0: Michael Curry was a Connecticut state senator, controller, and two-time Democratic nominee for governor. He served as a counselor to the president in the Clinton White House. He's written for Salon, The Daily Beast, The Huffington Post, and Hartford Current, and provided commentary on NPR, MS Now, and many other news outlets. Welcome back to the program, Bill.
1: Great to be with you.
0: Aaron, we knew we had to grab you. Aaron Rosenthal is the research director for North Star Policy Action. By the way, it's based in Minnesota, a think tank dedicated to improving the lives of working Minnesotans. In this role, he leads the organization's research efforts on issues ranging from building clean energy, infrastructure, wage theft, you name it. It's just all those important things. So let me welcome you to the program, Aaron. And I'm really glad you're here because we've been focusing so much on the primaries that have just, you know, happened this week. And when I thought of Minnesota and Wisconsin, the only name that came into my head was Aaron. So thank you for joining us.
2: Well, great to be here, Arnie. Always nice to be with you and Bill.
0: So you made a point before we got on the air that they've sort of flattened our understanding of what has happened in the races in Wisconsin, in the races in Minnesota, frankly, in the race in Michigan, okay? Mm-hmm. Everything sort of has to fit into this nice little niche, even though it doesn't. And I think it's important for us to step back and look at the nuances of this race, look at the backstories of this race, because the results don't tell you everything, and I think we have an obligation to tell people more. So I would love you to sort of fill in some of those gaps.
2: Yeah. I mean, I think, you know, Tip O'Neill made this phrase famous, right? Saying all politics is local. And I think we've sort of flipped to now we think all politics is national. There's got to be some sort of national narrative that carries through everything. We have to find something in between, right? Both things can be true. What I think we see happening in the primaries is this mix of some national signals, a lot of energy around progressive candidates, but not to the point where local context isn't important and that candidate quality, frankly, is important, right? And just to put it bluntly, I think Peggy Flanagan and Abdul El-Sayed, right, the candidates, Senate candidates in Minnesota and Michigan, were better candidates than Francesca Hong, the gubernatorial candidate in Wisconsin. So candidate quality matters. But beyond that, there are really important local issues. And in Minnesota, to understand the dynamics of Minnesota's Senate race, you cannot overlook the importance of Operation Metro Surge, of what it meant to have 4,000 ICE agents and a national occupation of our state. And the particular context of that is important within this race because Angie Craig, the opponent of Peggy Flanagan, the more moderate in the Senate race, supported the Laken Riley Act, which was, in essence, a pro-ICE vote, and it created energy around Peggy's campaign that I just think was unlikely to translate to any other state. And what it really did for progressives here is it created this organizing opportunity that was huge, and that really was tapped into by local organizations to support progressive causes. So our turnout in our primary this past Tuesday was 1.1 million votes. Prior to that, the largest turnout in any primary in the state's history was 900,000. So a step change in terms of turnout. Peggy Flanagan, who got 60% of the Democratic vote in the Democratic primary, got more votes than the entire Republican Senate field in this primary.
0: Wow.
2: So we have to understand that there is actually this asymmetry. We're going to have very competitive elections here in Minnesota. I think these primaries made it. The Republicans put forward their most electable candidates, and so there will be national attention here. But we cannot lose how much energy there is behind progressive causes right now in Minnesota. But I think, again, there is that energy nationally, too.
0: And so, you know, you mentioned Michigan and Abdul. Abdul is a very, very good candidate, okay? And one of the things that we keep saying is, oh, but the poll said 20% up, 20% up. And Bill, I keep saying over and over again, he was outspent 12-1. 12-1. And I mean, at some point, money is insane. But money does impact what's happening, especially with voters that may not be familiar with an Abdul. I mean, at least Peggy, they were familiar with Aaron because she was lieutenant governor. Okay, so she was a known quantity. Abdul was not. I mean, he was a public health official, okay? But a phenomenal candidate running against someone who had more money than God and could spend it in every way, shape, or form. And if you are coming in and you are told one thing over and over again, especially in places like Detroit, which is where she's from, the result is not surprising. What is kind of remarkable is that the quality candidate beat the money. And there was so much money there that really speaks to not only his talent, but the fact that people are still craving change. They're just not sure who's going to deliver that change, Bill.
1: I mean, one of the reassuring things about the outside race is that what happened wasn't just that it was money, but it was money spent on effective negatives.
0: Oh, yes.
1: And that came so late. When the negatives come too late to be effectively rebutted, that's, you know, something you have to really make sure you're ready at the end, that you're anticipating all the negatives and that you can respond in a nanosecond, or you can be taken down by it. The good news is that none of the negatives in this case were true. Okay? and that he is getting such saturation coverage now in the wake of all this that people are getting a deeper look at him. And I think that's going to help. He has been a much more careful politician, and I would also add thinker, about some of the most difficult, controversial, cultural, political points being made by the DSA left and other parts of the left. And he really does seem to want to walk people through cultural changes in something close to a consensual way, and certainly in a way that respects the feelings of those whom he is asking to change. And I think that's very important. And so I just think, I agree with you as we talk about this. I just think he's a terrific candidate. I am so in the degrees and the distinctions, the intelligence. He alone will raise the IQ of the Senate about 3 or 4 points if he just takes his seat. I think he's very, very close to where we need to be, not all the way there, but very, very close to where we need to have a unified, progressive, democratic message, and with at least enough unity that it enables us years late to finally adopt a frigging platform, so that people know that we actually stand for something, and not just an aspiration but a program.
0: Right.
1: And so I see El Said as one of a handful of people capable of helping us to make that transition back into being a real political party, building constituencies behind real ideas.
0: And Aaron, let me just say something. I resent it when you want to put me into a silo. Arnie, are you a progressive democratic socialist? Arnie, are you a capitalist? Guess what? I'm the smorgasbord. Mm-hmm. Like, I want to take the best qualities of both. I don't want to assume one is the answer. I said this the other day. My father used to scream at me, diversify your portfolio. Diversify your portfolio. That's true in politics as well. Okay? And the idea that I have to move lockstep with A or lockstep with B doesn't recognize, one, the kind of change that Bill was talking about. I mean, that's what let me just say something. Abdul was asked the question, will you think that private insurance should still exist? He said yes. He said, are you a capitalist? He said, yes. And I'm thinking, okay. Like, right. And he didn't hesitate. He didn't whatever. But the beauty of the quality of the candidate is that he's then able to get you beyond just the yes and talk about, you know, how much money we're spending on healthcare and what we could do better with healthcare and how we could be, and the kind of capitalism we want that isn't crony capitalism, the kind of capitalism that we want that basically understands that monopolies are not capitalism. They actually kill capitalism. So he could be the bridge that Bill was talking about, because I think he provides the language and the definitions that not only offer us a bridge, but actually make people say, wow, I could live in that world.
2: Yeah, I think so. I mean, I think perhaps this is one of the downsides of the sort of flexibility that you're talking about and the loss of it that comes from taking on the democratic socialist label. I mean, it's

0: positions of that label, right? Of that brand. And instead, you can talk about the issues that you want to talk about. At the same time, and this is, I think, a real tension within the DSA, the leaders of it are popular, right? I mean, I think it's meaningful that Bernie endorsed both El-Sayed and Flanagan and not Hong. So he endorsed the two non-DSA candidates, but not the DSA candidate. And so there, it tells me that there is a sort of brand issue here and that there's work that the DSA needs to do if it is going to be more of a net positive for the candidates who are embracing that label and not create a bunch of baggage that weighs candidates down with questions that, frankly, they may not want to spend that much time talking about.
1: So let me just stop you, Aaron, because, Bill, I want to turn to you because I think the people that are weaponizing DSA are Democrats. Moderate, new Democrats, the billionaire-backed Democrats, they want to use, they more than Republicans want to use that word. Because that gets to their definition of what you and I talked about the other day, which is, you know, this idea of what is electable, electability. So therefore, if they can target DSA, if they can tarnish it, if they can bring it up 24/7 for anyone that has more of a progressive agenda, they suddenly become DSA, whether it's true or not. It's being done because it feeds into their fiction of electability, and therefore it reinforces why they are the only choice.
2: Right, you know, this one of the hardest ideologies to recognize is centrist ideology. It does the best job of every ideology. You know, it's what did Marx call it? Scientific socialism. Every ideology thinks it's scientific and empirical, and that all the others are just, you know, myth makers. But the establishment is always the hardest to recognize for a variety of reasons. And I would argue that right now that what passes as centrist ideology in America has done the most damage. That's why we're here.
1: Right.
2: Because these guys got into their heads that unfettered free trade was the sure golden path to a stable, prosperous middle class, and maximized in the, you know, David Ricardo, maximization of all the relative advantages, when in fact unfettered free trade had devolved into rapacious corporations scouring the globe for weak governments through which they could exploit low-wage workers. And nobody on the top of the Democratic Party even saw it.
1: Yeah.
2: Okay, so that's a big problem. And I would just go back. I would just alter one word. And that is, I don't want to embrace any labels. People used to ask me if I was a liberal, and I would just say, I don't know what you mean by that, but ask me any specific question about any issue, and I'll talk till you can't stand it any longer. I'll tell you everything I think. And we have to be more like that. And I'm not sure who wants the DSA labeled more, the Fox News or Third Way.
1: Exactly. Thank you.
2: The difference here is, to me, I want to negotiate compromise with people who are more conservative than I am, with people who are responding to the desire of average voters for fiscal responsibility, for people who are concerned about scale and management and integrity. There are a set of compromises we have to make. These people compromised with corporate PACs. They are not responding to the centrist concerns of the voters whose doors I knock on, whose questions I do have to answer if I want to serve. I have to have strong, more than plausible answers. And I do think that all the things that we want, an end to money and a big money in politics and universal health care and a living wage and a renewed accelerated transition to renewable energy, we can have all of those things if we also can reassure people that we're not going to just pick their pockets in the process. I've said here many times, I don't know why progressives don't use our strongest argument, which is that
1: we're cheaper.
2: Our stuff's cheaper. You want it? Our healthcare plan will save you a bundle, you know, and it's you go right down the line. And we have to look at that. I really think that if we really were committed to integrity, campaign finance and in elections, ethics reforms in government, fiscal responsibility, demonstrating, reminding people that we're the ones who've balanced the budgets for 50 years.

0: not the other side,
1: and
0: different things to back it up. And also, if we identified progressivism more with issues of scale, to me, part of the progressive cause is making sure that everything small is not devoured by everything big. And that we were firmly on that side, and we got up tomorrow and had a public divorce with our big corporate Silicon Valley and Wall Street donors, and let people know we finally got it, and then proceeded with the kind of platform I just described, man, we could win for a generation.
1: And you know, the greatest thing though, Aaron, is that the Democratic Party should basically say that during the primary, we're going to disavow PACs. We're going to during the primary, not in the general. Okay. I don't want to hear that line about, oh, you can't tie your hands behind your back when you're going into the general. That's fine. But the problem is, as long as we allow this kind of unfettered money coming in, and the article? I love that article about from The Conversation where, you look at the name of, on the PAC. And it turns out that the name has nothing to do with really who's funding the PAC. Okay. It's done to hide. It's done to mislead. And I think if we did that, then ideas would matter. Mm-hmm. Because it isn't the person with the most money going into the primary that feels the most comfortable in winning. It's the person with the best idea, because we're competing for small dollars from our constituents, not big dollars from the billionaire or out-of-state PACs. And if we could do that, the Democratic Party would actually be liberated to really be able to move into a general election talking about ideas that matter, not what matters to the billionaire class.
2: Yeah, but it would require, I totally agree with you, but it would require the Democratic establishment to really, to Bill's point, to really part with what is in these primaries one of their major advantages, which is that they can raise a ton more money. I mean, Angie Craig here in Minnesota raised a lot more money from corporate PACs, and she spent a lot more money, and it didn't matter in this case, but I guarantee you it mattered in Michigan and Wisconsin. In Michigan, I think it certainly made the race closer, and maybe it made the race closer here too. The problem here, I think, is that to me, the Democratic establishment's view on billionaires too often feels like what I think the MAGA's view on immigrants is, which is, in general, I hate them, but I like the one in my backyard, right?
1: So, oh, gosh.
0: I like the one who cuts my lawn.
1: Yeah, right, that's
2: exactly.
1: Right.
2: Yeah. Right? Because of the fact that there are certain billionaires who are willing to spend money to support Democratic causes, we simply cannot break up with them. And the truth is that you were saying, Arnie, that you don't want to tie your hands behind your back heading into a general election. This is tying your hands behind your back because it's taking one of the major issues that would rally people behind you and just taking it off the table.
1: Yeah.
2: And, Bill was saying that he doesn't want labels, and I agree. I think that labels can be really harmful. The issue is, without a label, you still need some rallying vision, right? Whether or not it's tied to a label, you need some clear point that voters can identify with you, with a broader brand of politics. That's what the Democratic Party needs. It's what the left needs. And if we're not going to say that it's anti-billionaire, then I think we're basically saying we're not going to take the strongest argument that we can take, which would be a populist anti-billionaire argument.
1: Well, and it reinforces to voters that what matters to them is that they are on a level playing field in the voting booth. That a billionaire walks in, Elon Musk walks in, and someone from a mobile home park walks in. And at that place, you are as powerful as Elon. And remind them of their power and remind them of their opportunity. And that doesn't happen if you're going to be accepting billionaire dollars to persuade the mobile home park owner or the person who lives there that they should be, voting against their own self-interest. I mean, I think all of these things, Bill, are reinforcing about what it is we want, which is reinforcing about what is democracy, and democracy is we're the people that hire and fire, not the billionaires. This is not a story about the boss, because it turns out that the boss is the flip. It's the worker that's the boss. It's the voter. But they've forgotten.
0: And I agree with everything that both you and Aaron just said. And again, I think there are two things we have to add to it. One of which is, it would be really helpful if we got up and and admitted our responsibility for the bipartisan corruption of the entire system. Let people know that we know what this has been about, and that we, as Democrats, are ready to change. That going forward, we're going to give them something better. And the second thing is, of course, that we can't just tell them we're against the billionaires. Deep down, they're learning to tune that out. Deep down, they want to know what it is you're going to do to solve a big problem that they really care about, and how you're going to do it. Deep down, the voters are craving specificity because they crave reassurance that we mean what we say and that we have a chance of doing it. And so I just think that there's no substitute for a positive platform. And, and by the way, a lot of our big donors are people who actually are committed to us. They're environmentalists. They're pro-choice. You don't give up all your big donations when you cut the cord with Silicon Valley, which has already told us we were at laboring for a long time under misapprehension that was Silicon Valley and Wall Street were now Democrat friendly. One of the gifts of the Trump administration, there must be three, but one of them is that we've been informed in no uncertain terms that they're just not that into us. And so saying goodbye to them at a time when Wall Street and Silicon Valley have never been so unpopular.
1: Right.
0: Just saying goodbye will get us some votes. Saying goodbye in a convincing way will get us more. And so having that public, it doesn't have to be an acrimonious divorce. It just has to be a divorce.
1: So, Aaron, and the other thing is that we know affordability is the big issue going into this race. And there are two ways of looking at affordability: raising wages and making things less expensive. All right. And we tend to think that there's one solution, and there's not. And what I love about talking about affordability is that's one of the reasons why I love to talk about healthcare. Because healthcare is an affordability issue. Just the way raising the minimum wage is an affordability issue. And that we can connect the dots saying, if you're struggling, here are five ways we can make it less difficult. We can make you more economically secure. We can make you healthier. And as Bill said, it's cheaper. It's cheaper yeah. for you. And even the daycare thing, think about it. Why do I want $10 a day daycare or free daycare? So I can go to work.
2: Mm-hmm.
1: Think about it. I don't want daycare because I want my tootie in some little school while I'm sitting home, you know, eating bonbons. I want my kid safe so I can go to work.
2: Yeah. I mean, I've said this a lot. I get so tired of the focus on only the affordability as it relates to consumerism. We need to have a serious conversation about affordability as it relates to wages.
1: Please.
2: And look, you speak about healthcare, Arnie, and I think that's one way of understanding how actually tight this relationship is between goods and wages when it comes to affordability. So let me give a quick example. In Minnesota, we passed huge education financing in 2023. Big, big increases in state aid to school districts all across the state. What happened? Health insurance companies saw that school districts were getting more money, and they jacked up premiums on teachers so that the raises that teachers could get from that increased funding were significantly cut. Do you know why your employer can't give you more money? In some cases, it's corporate greed, but in some cases, it's because they're looking at 10, 20% increases in the premiums that they have to pay for your healthcare. So it's no wonder that there's not more money to raise your wages. So we can't think of these as sort of disconnected systems. There are ways to actually, you know, deal with more affordable goods and higher wages at the same time. And healthcare is a great example of how to do that.
1: Oh God, Aaron. So Bill, I got to end this, but my husband tried to organize a union in my tiny little town of Orford, New Hampshire. Mel Thompson, the most reactionary governor in the world, happened to be the owner of this book publishing company.
0: Help.
1: But he also wasn't just the owner of the book publishing company. He was owner of 3/4 of the town. Okay. 3/4 of the town. So everyone had to rent from him. So one of the threats was, oh, well, we're going to increase your wages. Well, guess what he did? He increased the rents. All right. So not only did you see your wage go up by a buck, but then you saw your rent go up by $100. So he knew how to bring it in one way and go out the other. And Aaron, as you were telling me the story about health insurance, I went back to my town and that's 40 years ago, practically, that story. It's been the same story. And we have to look at the gestalt, the whole picture, and we never give people the whole picture. We just give them a piece of the pie. But that doesn't tell us what we need to know. Aaron Rosenthal, Bill Curry, thank you so much for doing this.
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0: we have to continue to read Brian Bilstone's powerful, pithy poem, America is a Gun. England is a cup of tea, France a wheel of ripened brie, Greece a short squat olive tree, America's a gun. Brazil is football on the sand, Argentina Maradona's hand, Germany an oompa band, America's a gun. Holland is a wooden shoe, Hungary a goulash stew, Australia a kangaroo, America's a gun. Japan is a thermal spring, Scotland is a highland fling. Oh, better to be anything than America as a gun. Trust me, by the time I finish doing this every single day, I'm going to give you a test just to see if you pass, because you should have it committed to memory and put it on your damn refrigerator door. So before I introduce my first guest, I saw this story at Gizmodo, and I want to give this woman the Profile in Courage Award, okay? I think it's time that we recognize the people that really stand up for not only what is right, but they're willing to talk down and walk away from millions of dollars. Here is the headline. You can't get food out of a data center. Family rejects tech company's $26 million, let me repeat this, $26 million offer for their farm. Oh, my God, I adore this person. 82-year-old Ida Huddleston calls the Kentucky Data Center project a scam. Tech companies are spending many billions of dollars on massive data center projects across the country amid the ongoing AI boom, but not everyone is willing to sell. An 82-year-old Kentucky farmer and her family rejected an offer of more than $26 million to give over roughly half of their 1,200-acre family farm to an unnamed company planning a massive data center project. They call us old, stupid farmers, you know, but we're not. Ida Huddleston told a local news outlet, we know whenever our food is disappearing, our lands are disappearing, and we don't have any water, and that poison, well, you know, we've had it. Oh, God, this woman, I'm amazed. Huddleston's daughter, Delcy, told WKRC that the family has owned the land outside of Maysville, Kentucky, for generations, and even grew wheat used to help supply bread lines during the Great Depression. Beyond their personal connection to the property, the family has concerns about the project's water use and potential pollution. Farmland in Mason County is worth roughly $6,000 an acre. However, Huddleston was being offered $60,000 an acre for 71 acres, while Barry was offered $48,000 an acre for 463 acres. Together, the offers came to $26 million. Barry told People magazine that the family initially signed a contract to sell, fearing that the company would lobby the county government to invoke eminent domain and force them to sell for far less. They regretted the decision almost immediately and ultimately backed out of the deal. Barry has since joined a lawsuit challenging the project. Money don't mean anything if you don't have food, if you don't have water, if you can't breathe, and they're not making any more land. That's what Huddleston told People. You can't get food out of a data center. I read this story and I was like, whoa, I'm overwhelmed and I'm impressed. And I'm just going to just share it's a little tiny tidbit. So I inherited this beautiful house. I went from a third floor walk-up apartment to this historic 1890 Queen Anne. And during the pandemic, some guy drove past the house, okay? And I live in Concord, New Hampshire. I can see the State House dome from my house. And he rolled his window down and said, I'd like to buy your house. I said, really? It's not for sale. How about if I give you $2 million? I said, honey bun, you could offer me 20. It's not for sale. This is a house that belongs to the city. It's a house I protect. It's a house I can't believe I live in. And it's not about its financial value. It's about its emotional value. And I get it. But they, look what they turned down, $26 million, because they believe in the farm and they believe in us. Ugh. All right, I won't cry. Okay, so I was looking at a story. And it was at Ars Technica. And people are going, you follow Ars Technica? Oh, my God. I have a broad range of interests. Let me read you the title of the piece, and then I promise I'll try to pronounce your name correctly. The title was, Senators Demand Crackdown on Wildfire Prediction Market Bets. Wildfire Prediction Market Bets. Fire experts warn such markets could incentivize arson. All right. Cyrus Farivars, and if I said it wrong, please correct me, has for over 20 years covered Silicon Valley, AI, criminal justice, and technology's unintended consequences. That's the best part of your bio, the unintended consequences. He most recently worked for the San Francisco Standard, Forbes, NBC News, and Ars Technica. Thank you so much for writing this article. I mentioned to you just before you came on the air that this whole gambling stuff makes me sick, okay? Because it's a tax on stupid people. All right, that's really what gambling is. And I know about a tax on stupid people because we began that tax on stupid people. My state was the first state to begin to associate government with gambling. And what did we do? We created the first state lottery, supposedly to fund public education. Not that it was going to be exclusively used. It was going to sort of add icing to the cake. The problem was, it ever became icing, it basically became the cake. Okay, so they didn't use it as an add-on. It basically began to supplement, which was initially the cell, and supplant what we were doing. So I look at my state as the beginning part of the story, and then I look at where we are with what they call prediction markets, which is a phony term for gambling. All right, so let me welcome you to the program. And as I was getting ready for this interview, I went back to a couple of articles that I had read, one back at the Hill that talked about the dark side of prediction markets. And then I saw another article that showed us the rise in investments. Let me put that in quotes, in prediction markets. I think it was globally. And you saw from 2025 to 2026, and it went from like a couple of billion to like literally off the graph paper in less than a year in the amount of money that's now basically being devoted to prediction markets. So I want to welcome you to the program, but the horror of your story that got so many senators concerned was, can you imagine gambling on a fire? If anyone would want to incentivize arson, it would be this. So welcome to the program, and thank you for writing for Ars Technica.
1: Thank you for having me on your show.
0: All right, so let's talk about sort of what the story is and why these senators responded. But the story isn't just about wildfires. It really goes far beyond this. But this is where, when we're seeing what's going on both in Canada and on the West Coast, we are horrified by what we're seeing. And anything that could encourage this kind of behavior needs to be shut down, or frankly, those people need to go to jail. So tell me about your story.
1: Sure. So, yeah, and again, thank you so much for taking the time. Yes, no. As you mentioned, a number of senators, including a senator from your home state of New Hampshire, Senator Shaheen, wrote a letter to the Commodity Futures Trading Commission on August 3rd, so just a couple of weeks ago, as you say, raising the alarm and asking some questions of that federal agency about some of these so-called predictions markets, like Kalshi and Polymarket are probably the best known among them. Specifically, the letter cites the fact that Polymarket hosted bets in January 2025 on the wildfires in Los Angeles. And I should note, I grew up in Santa Monica, California, right next door to the Pacific Palisades. So I'm very acutely aware of the effects
0: Palisades
1: of these wildfires.
0: Fire.
1: Correct.
0: Right.
1: I'm very acutely aware of the recent devastation of some of these fires, as perhaps you and some of your listeners are as well. This letter serves as sort of a clarion call, I think, to federal authorities in a way that they have not before. And my story was sort of about this letter, in addition to reporting on what the letter actually said. I, of course, reached out to Kalshi and Polymarket. Kalshi, to its credit, said that they don't allow wildfire markets, quote, because they create perverse incentives. And I'll just stop there and note that I think it's very interesting that one of the major so-called prediction markets doesn't allow this. I think that's worth noting.
0: Right, right. And remind everyone, because again, the idea of the perverse incentives, this is a concept we need to drill down into so people understand what it means.
1: Sure.
0: I mean, we've actually seen a sort of a variation on that theme when you're talking about people purchasing insurance. You know, one of the reasons why they didn't want people to buy insurance was because they might have a pre-existing condition and therefore they would have to cover that. And just to let you know, Sirius, I had my first baby born without health insurance. Why? Because I found out I was pregnant and I wasn't covered by any of the companies I worked for. And so I went on my own to get insurance. And I was told I could not because I had a pre-existing condition. I was pregnant, okay? So I have that idea of this sort of concept. But perverse incentives in this way is even, especially given the prediction markets, I think is even more frightening.
1: Yeah, exactly. I think that what is worth noting here is that, you know, as you say, perverse incentives, I think the worst case would be that somebody, a potential arsonist, could go set a fire and then could encourage bets and perhaps even place bets themselves on the outcome of that fire, knowing that they're going to do it. A lot of the bets that currently exist on places like Polymarket and Kalshi often have to do with things that are out of the control of most people. You know, what is the result of some sports match going to be? What is the president going to do next week? What is, you know, what is the weather going to be like in Texas in 2 weeks from now? These are things that regular humans almost all of the time have no control over. However, in this case, as you say, it could create a very perverse incentive for somebody to light a fire.
0: Well, you mentioned things that people don't have control over. Actually, that's a lie. Let me tell you why. Because Trump wants to sell access to his, you know, his whatever it is, his version of X before it actually lands. So people get firsthand knowledge of what he's about to sort of put out there into the public. And the reason why they want firsthand knowledge, oh my God, they could predict the future because Trump will dictate the future. And then they can go on a prediction market and they could actually start placing bets. So unfortunately, the perverse incentives when we constantly think our things are out of our control, it isn't just that the perverse incentive might encourage someone to produce something in the way of arson, but think about it in sports betting. What could it do? Would someone on a team decide to fold? What could it do? Would someone want to buy into Donald Trump's, you know, whatever that feed is that he has, so that they know ahead of everyone else, and then they decide, oh, I know, this is going to affect the oil and gas market. This is going to affect something. And this really does, I think, permeate every aspect of our lives in a way that is nefarious, not just negative, but I think, frankly, evil.
1: Yeah, I mean, I think that having, as you say, these perverse incentives is pretty wild. I think in this case, you know, I also, in my article, it goes into, you know, I reached out to Professor Michael Gollner at the UC Berkeley Fire Research Lab, who talked about how, you know, we really shouldn't be focusing our energy as a society on monetizing the outcome of devastating natural disasters, which I think is a really excellent point. Similarly, I also quoted Reva Duncan, who's the president of the Grassroots Wildland Firefighters, which is a nationwide nonprofit organization of current and former federal wildland firefighters. And she, you know, I think understandably so, said that her community is very disgusted by these betting markets and their actions. And I think that it's, you know, my heart goes out to the folks who are dealing with wildfire currently in the Pacific Northwest, among many other places across our continent, because it's completely unimaginable to go through such a tragedy like that.
0: But you also said in your piece, you wrote, the document specifically cites that Polymarket hosted bets in January 2025 on the wildfires in LA. And it mentions another website that specifically accepts simulated bets exclusively on California wildfires. Oh, how lovely of them. We have a subset. So if you want to do the California wild, you post here. How about Canada? I'm sure there's one place there. I mean, that they are so specific in what they're talking about is kind of shocking. So, but you got two different reactions. One said, we don't do this. But the other one, what was their argument for doing it? Because I want people to hear how they justify their incredibly bad behavior.
1: Well, it's rather curious, I think. You know, so I got an email from a spokesperson from Polymarket. And so, yes, as you say, Kalshi said that they don't have them at all. Polymarket did host bets related to the Los Angeles wildfires in 2025. Polymarket says that they don't, quote, profit from the outcomes. And they told me that people, quote, come to Polymarket for information. And I'll read the longer quote that they sent me.
0: Please.
1: They said, quote, while we are not blind to the risks, removing these markets does not prevent a tragedy, but makes the most accurate information less accessible to the people who need it most. That is a very hard sentence for me to parse. And when I asked them directly if they're saying that Their website provides, quote, the most accurate information to people experiencing a wildfire. They declined to respond to that question. You know, I think a lot of people would argue who are facing wildfire, who are facing evacuation and devastation and a complete upending of their lives, I don't think are turning to prediction market websites to find out what's going on with a given fire.
0: So let me ask a question. Could prediction market websites say, very brittle, lots of kindling, whatever. No, the rain is not predicted for like a month. I mean, I am trying to figure out what is the information? I mean, did anyone get examples of the kind of information that would make me a better informed citizen, that would mitigate the possibility of damage? The only thing I see they're predicting is, you know, basically where to light the match, not how to put the fire out.
1: Yeah, I mean, I think that, you know, there isn't a lot of this meteorological data, as you say. I think this is the theory of these prediction markets is that there is, quote, wisdom in crowds, right? That if enough people come together and they have a financial incentive to do so, this is the theory. I'm not saying I agree with this, but the theory is that if there are enough people who, enough eyeballs are on a thing, then we can really get closer and closer to the truth. In reality, I'm not quite sure how effective that actually is.
0: So tell me about the response, because they wrote this letter to the Commodity Futures Trading Commission. I'd like to know, what is the breakdown of that commission? Has Donald Trump replaced anyone on that commission? How have they, you know, how do they function? Because for the most part, he sort of castrated all the commissions that have anything to do with the executive branch. And I'm just wondering, is sending this a letter kind of like sending a letter into a black hole, or is there the possibility that they would begin to look at the horrific consequences of actually betting on these things, and as you point out in your article, and they pointed out in their letter, creating these perverse incentives?
1: Well, you are correct in that it may be sending it into a black hole. As of now, there are 5 seats on the CFTC, and 4 of them are vacant. The position of the chair is held by a Republican, Michael Selig, a lawyer who has ties to the crypto and prediction market industry. So that's interesting. So to be quite honest, I don't know what any meaningful response has occurred from the CFTC. And I don't know that any is likely in the near future.
0: So what do we do? Is there a way for people to sue? Class action lawsuit? Is there a way for attorney generals to crack down? I mean, we all understand perverse incentives. And I think we begin to understand that people do things because they're mentally ill. People do things because they want to retaliate against someone. But people could also do things because they could make money on it. And this is an example that is so disastrous on so many levels, I can't even imagine it. But we're also seeing it, and we saw it years ago. Do you remember this? I think it was in the state of Iowa. They used to do like a gambling site for who would win a political election. I can't remember exactly what it was, but I think Iowa did this. And it was that idea of the crowd coming together and having better knowledge of who might win an outcome. But now when you know, with Citizens United and Elon Musk willing to spend $110 million, there might be a perverse incentive for someone to spend a lot of money on a campaign, but then also bet on that campaign. So the money that they're investing in that person winning, they could actually recoup because they've actually put it in Kalshi or they put it in Polymarket. I mean, think about that. These guys have so much money and they have the unlimited ability to spend it, for example, on political outcomes. They make it going in and they make it going out.
1: Yeah, you asked about what we could do and if attorneys general around the United States are taking action. The answer is yes, they are at the state and local level.
0: Good.
1: So most notably, in New York State at the end of last month, so at the end of July, July 31st, the New York Governor Kathy Hochul and Attorney General Letitia James announced that the state of New York had sued Kalshi for running what they called an illegal gambling operation in New York. It is also worth noting that as we sit here on Wednesday morning, August 12th, I'm reading here a headline from the Wall Street Journal. The headline is New York City launches sweeping investigation into Polymarket and Kalshi. So there are some actions in the regulatory and legal sphere that are being taken by judicial and legal and prosecutorial entities in some states and some localities.
0: So 2026 is coming up, and people are looking at this election, and then, of course, 2028. And we've been talking to a number of people about what people should be running on. You know, so the AI data centers is the big thing. Affordability is the big thing. Maybe the Comstock Act is now becoming a big thing because of what it might mean for abortion. What could people run on when it comes to prediction markets? Is anyone offering or suggesting some kind of legislation that puts some kind of parameters on the behavior of these organizations? And what scares me is that not only are they gambling on everything and they're doing it worldwide, but how many of them are also investing in our media companies? So you'll hear CNN going, no, well, we're not allowed to participate in Kalshi or Polymarket, but we just want to let you know that they're one of the advertisers or underwriters. I mean, I am looking at this, and even when they're doing stories now, they're actually mentioning what is being suggested by Kalshi or by Polymarket. So even though they may not be personally invested in these companies, by even mentioning them in the course of doing a news story, the connection is becoming obvious.
1: Yeah, I agree with you that you know, these prediction markets, so-called prediction markets, have really taken over American culture very quickly in recent years. And as you say, you know, there seems to be very little stopping them so far. There have been, you know, as I mentioned, some efforts in New York State. There's been other efforts in Maryland. There's been other kind of local efforts in other places across the country. You know, I don't know how much that is penetrating to the American psyche of, you know, people wanting to vote based on the power of prediction markets. I don't know how much of an issue that is for, you know, your average voter in New Hampshire or California or Texas or Iowa or anywhere else. But I agree with you that their behavior is, as corporations, is very concerning.
0: It is concerning. And again, at some point, well, if you continue to be writing for Ars Technica, I would love to begin to look at the kind of language that they could actually introduce to begin to put some parameters on the behavior of prediction markets. And what we know is, for example, with Citizens United, for example, there's something called the Montana Plan. And the Montana Plan is basically saying to states, well, corporations are, they're creations of the state. And what you can do is don't even get into the speech argument. Just say that corporations that are created by the state cannot participate in political elections. That's it. You can't use your money for that. You can do whatever you want. You can exist in perpetuity. You can do whatever. Just make it one of the factors that are limiting what a corporation has in the way of rights and behaviors. And I'm wondering if there's any way that we can begin to look at prediction markets and begin to figure out how to limit their behavior.
1: Yeah, I mean, I think part of the problem is that these companies and these entities are kind of regulated at different kinds of levels, both state and federal. Earlier this year, there was a proposed rule at the CFTC regarding prediction markets. There have been calls, you know, there's been open public comment for those rules. I don't believe that rule has been enacted yet. But again, there has been some action at the state and local level to try to get some clarity as to what states' authorities are. I'm looking here at a statement from May 2026 from the Attorney General of the state of Maryland, Anthony Brown, who is asking the CFTC to say that the CFTC as a federal agency should limit its power and assert that states do have the authority to regulate sports betting as they have for more than a century, according to this letter. So I think there's kind of some push and pull between some states that want to regulate these companies more tightly and federal agencies and federal law, which seems to want to regulate them less.
0: Do you need a quorum for the CFTC to meet? Because if it's a 5-member commission, and right now there's only one member who happens to be the Republican who is the chair, and there have not been additional appointments, who are you talking to? I mean, who can offer regulation? Who can even accept the letter from Maryland, accept the letter from New York? Because there's only one person there, which means it's a commission with what? Does it have anything in the way of authority? A one-person commission is not a commission. It's one person.
1: I agree with you.
0: Oh, my God. Oh, my God. Thank you. I mean, I didn't know that I would be asking that question. I didn't know that I'd be getting that answer. But now I'm even more outraged about it. But it's also one more thing. We have a guy on our air all the time, Bill Curry, who said that specificity is really important in this election. Don't talk generically. Be specific. Here's another example of just one more thing that really sort of aids and abets corruption. Because, you know, is it directly tied to it? No. But is it sort of implicitly tied to it? Kinda. The article is a must read. I posted it up on Facebook. I posted it up on Blue Sky. Senators demand crackdown on wildfire prediction market bets. Fire experts warn such markets could incentivize what? Arson. Cyrus Farivas, I hope I get you back. Thank you so much for joining us. Thanks to segment producers Dave Scott and Stephanie Collins. And remember to tune into this station next week for more Best of the Attitude.

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0: 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I'm Ian Masters, and today we'll look into a number of stories and issues in the news. We begin with the devastating consequences of Trump's squandering of U.S. power and credibility as former allies find alternative ways to have collective security after having relied on the U.S. for protection and weaponry. Joining us is Asla Bali, a professor of law at the Yale Law School, past president of the Middle East Studies Association of North America, and a non-resident fellow at the Quincy Institute for Responsible Statecraft. Previously, she served as the founding faculty director of the Promise Institute for Human Rights at UCLA Law and is a former director of the UCLA Center for Near Eastern Studies. And she has an article at The Guardian, What Should Replace the U.S.-Led World Order? Then we'll examine Trump's relentless assault on the law as he aggressively pursues workarounds after being stopped by courts with the help of a craven toady who cowardly Republican senators confirmed as his attorney general. Joining us is Harry Litman, a former United States attorney and deputy assistant attorney general in the Justice Department, a professor of constitutional law and national security law at the University of California, San Diego, and the University of California, Los Angeles. He's a senior fellow at the Annenberg Center at the University of Southern California, the host of the Talking San Diego Speaker Series, and the executive producer and host of the Talking Feds podcast, as well as author of the Talking Feds Substack. He's also a senior legal columnist at the New Republic, and his latest articles at the Talking Feds include Reflecting Pool Case, A Kafkaesque Debacle Even After the Dismissal, Blanche and Trump Snooker, Cornyn and Tillis, and Plucky Protesters Net One Against ICE. Then finally we'll assess how, while the traitor in the Oval Office praises Putin and Xi for being helpful by staying out of the Iran war, the opposite is true as Russia and China covertly help Iran, and as Trump weakens America, they are likely to take advantage of U.S. vulnerability. Joining us is Olga Lautman, non-resident senior fellow at the Center for European Policy Analysis, who is also the creator and co-host of the Kremlin's File podcast series, which features expert discussions on the Kremlin's internal affairs, global operations, and tactics used from their hybrid warfare toolkit to destabilize Western democracies. She has a Substack newsletter covering Russia, Ukraine, Eastern and Central Europe, with a focus on Russia's intelligence operations, available at olgalautman.substack.com. where her latest articles include Something is Setting Off Alarm Bells Across NATO and Russia Uses Its 2008 Invasion of Georgia to Threaten Armenia. And joining us now is Asla Bali, a professor of law at Yale Law School, past president of the Middle East Studies Association of North America, and a non-resident fellow at the Quincy Institute for Responsible Statecraft. Previously, she served as a founding faculty director of the Promise Institute for Human Rights at UCLA Law School and is the former director of the UCLA Center for Near East Studies. And she has an article at The Guardian with Samuel Moyne, What Should Replace the American-Led World Order? Welcome to Background Briefing, Asla Bali.
1: Thanks so much for having me, Ian.
0: Well, thanks for joining us, Asla. And, of course, we already know, in part, what's going to replace the American-Led World Order, because clearly President Trump has no credibility. He has no credibility with the American people. He changes his mind. He posts one thing one day and the opposite the next day. We've won the war against Iran many, many times over, and as it gets worse and worse. So I can understand why people in the neighborhood are looking around for some form of replacement from an American president who has no credibility. And that would seem to be what happened just recently in Mecca with Prime Minister Sharif of Pakistan, President Erdogan of Turkey, and the Saudi Crown Prince Mohammed bin Salman signing the Mecca Agreement for Mutual Defense. Do you think that's a direct connection to America's failure and this leadership and problem we have here in the United States?
1: Yeah, I think there can be no doubt at all that this pact, which is much more important than the name so-called, you know, regional defense pact makes it sound, but that it's a response to all three countries' desire to hedge their bets and limit their exposure to the United States as a principal ally, and patron, which all three of them, under very different circumstances, have had foreign policies that have really privileged their bilateral relationship with the United States. And I think as that has to change for the region, we're seeing new configurations emerge. And I think the MECA agreement is really a very clear instance of that. And I'd be happy to talk a little bit about what I think the logic of it is for the three countries that are participating.
0: Well, let's do that and start with Saudi Arabia, because it would seem that the Saudis feel encircled with Iran on one side, then Iraq on the south, Yemen with the Houthis. I can understand why they want to join, but let's start with that.
1: Well, let's first understand what it is that they have agreed to. So incredibly, Turkey, Saudi Arabia, and Pakistan have now said that an armed attack on one will be treated as an attack on all. And they're creating substantial ministerial and military coordination mechanisms. They've committed to conduct joint land, naval, and air exercises. They're planning cooperation in procurement, but also in joint weapons development, production, technology transfer, logistics, and maintenance. And Hakan Fidan, Turkey's foreign minister and its former head of intelligence and probably the second most powerful man in Turkey, has explicitly compared this mutual defense provision to NATO's Article 5. Now, of course, nothing about this recently announced MECA agreement is anywhere near the institutional or operational development of NATO. But as you say, the immediate context for something like this is obvious. Saudi Arabia has experienced Iranian and Iranian-aligned attacks. The regional war has exposed the vulnerability of Gulf infrastructure. Saudi Arabia now faces a second front from the Houthis. And all three governments, as I've already said, the Saudi government, the Pakistani government, and the Turkish government, have reasons to question whether permanent dependence on an American security guarantee can possibly be wise. And in the face of that, they're seeking to build greater strategic autonomy. But there's another feature that's obviously incredibly important. Let's call it the elephant in the room, which is that one of the three members of this pact is a nuclear armed state, namely Pakistan. Now, Pakistan is not formally extending a nuclear umbrella over Turkey and Saudi Arabia at the moment. And I think any serious analyst would have to question whether Pakistan would ever accept the extraordinary risks involved in promising nuclear retaliation for an attack on another country. But at the same time, it would be naive to overlook Pakistan's nuclear status as a feature of the pact. And in the case of Saudi Arabia, the nuclear ambiguity of entering into a defense relationship with Pakistan predates this agreement by decades. And in fact, just last year, they entered into an explicit bilateral defense pact that revived precisely the question of the degree to which Saudi Arabia can benefit from Pakistan's nuclear capacities. Turkey joining that collective defense arrangement is really what's changed with this MECA accord, and that, you know, this idea that there's an arrangement now in which an attack on Pakistan, Saudi Arabia, or Turkey is notionally an attack on all three. This event, you know, obviously changes the strategic calculation, not just of these countries, but also critically of Iran, as you've already indicated, but also of Israel. It's Iran and Israel that are the two regionally dominant states whose military power these countries have reason to hedge against. And the pact is kind of trying to achieve deterrence through ambiguity, a strategy I would have to say that the Israelis themselves innovated. The uncertainty about the status of Pakistan's nuclear capacity in connection to these commitments to Turkey and Saudi Arabia makes an adversary like Israel ask, how far might this alliance go? And that's the point. I wouldn't describe this as an, you know, anti-Iranian or Sunni alliance. Iran is obviously one reason that this alliance exists, especially after the attacks and the role of the Houthis and so forth. But Israel matters too, and it matters a great deal. Saudi and Turkish strategic planners have watched Israel demonstrate an extraordinary willingness and capacity to use force throughout the region, and a security architecture that reduces their reliance on Washington hedges them against both major regional military powers. Definitely there's a hedge against Iran, but there's also a hedge here against Israel. And that is why I think the nuclear question is so consequential. The pact is not giving Turkey or Saudi Arabia nuclear weapons, but it may give them some of the political benefits of proximity to a nuclear deterrent while sparing them the enormous diplomatic and economic costs of developing nuclear weapons themselves.
0: Well, in a very simplistic way, this is an alliance of money, nuclear weapons, and armies, and Turkey, of course, has a growing defense industrial base as well.
1: Right.
0: But in terms of Saudi Arabia, it would seem that they're really in a situation where

0: to that, do you think, Aslam?
1: I mean, it's interesting because I think part of the reason is that when the original Abraham Accords were cooked up under the first Trump administration, the Trump administration had reason to think the Saudis were interested and were prepared to sign up actually at that time. And I think the reality is that there have been significant changes both in the distribution of power in the Gulf and in the relationships that now exist in the Gulf and in the sort of position that Israel is asserting in the region that mean that the Saudi strategic calculation has changed definitively to my mind. I mean, it's not that it couldn't change again, but at present, most of the conditions that led Trump to imagine that the Saudis would be sort of willing to be a latent partner, a stealth member, and eventually officially a member of the Abraham Accords. And I do think that was the right reading under Trump one, that all of that has shifted in a way that makes that totally implausible today. The Biden administration seemed to try to sort of build on what the Trump administration had achieved, double down on the Abraham Accords and court the Saudis, which was, of course, a great irony given the comments that Biden himself had made as presidential candidate about Saudi Arabia. And he had to spend 2 years mending fences over those comments before he could even get the conversation off the ground. He also basically gave up on reviving the JCPOA or changing the U.S. relationship with Iran in order to pursue the Abraham Accords fruitlessly. So Biden was a total failure when it comes to Middle East policy across the board and understanding the strategic dynamics at work in the region. But once October 7th happened and the sort of chain of events that it unleashed, I think the ability of the Saudis to join the Abraham Accords was set back, if not by a decade, then, you know, even longer. And in the meantime, you know, again, when the original Abraham Accords were being cooked up, there was a massive rift between Saudi and UAE on the one side and Qatar on the other. That has changed dramatically. The relationship between Saudi Arabia and Turkey has been rehabilitated in a way that was not true under Trump one. And in the meantime, the UAE and Saudi Arabia are very clearly at odds in their strategy, not least because pursuing the strategy of the UAE in Yemen ended up backfiring very badly on Saudi Arabia. And so given the precarity that Saudi Arabia now faces, given its very tense relationship with the UAE, and given its genuine concerns about Israeli ambitions in the region, I think any idea that Saudi Arabia is likely to join the Abraham Accords during this Trump administration is foolish. And I agree with you that it's just one more example of Trump's inability to read the region.
0: So not only is Trump losing this war, and I guess to some extent Israel's also losing the war, the U.S. is losing its credibility and its influence in that neighborhood after all of these, particularly these Gulf countries, have bought so much, spent so much money on American arms, and they're not being protected. And obviously there's a great deal of concern about the U.S. running out of ammunition. That's why they had to postpone or put off this promised attack. I mean, we're just looking weaker and weaker and more feckless, and it all to do with an incompetent and delusional leader. And I imagine, since it's so clear to many people in this country that we have a problem in the Oval Office, I imagine there's no reason in the world why the rest of the world doesn't see that. You just come back from Turkey, where there's been a lot of attention paid in the press to Trump getting aboard this catering truck and then getting onto a smaller plane and all of that sort of spy intrigue, which seems a little ridiculous and overplayed because there's a good deal of evidence that, and particularly from the CIA itself, that the original intelligence coming from Mossad, from the Israelis, the CIA didn't buy into it. They had low confidence. And yet we went through that whole ritual. Now, it is true, is it not, Asla, that the airport there in Ankara, the Ankara airport, is pretty close to tall buildings. So a shoulder-fired missile could be deployed there, if indeed. But as far as I know, Turkey, and you were just there, they don't seem to think that there was any substance of that plot. Erdogan has basically said that the Israelis basically were manipulating Trump in order to blow up whatever peace deals were on the table between Iran and the United States.
1: I mean, the whole story is so perplexing to me because, first of all, any strategic planning around President Trump traveling to the region would have to

0: taken into consideration the possibility of any number of assassination plots against him. I mean, you know, the United States just assassinated the entire leadership strata of Iran this calendar year. So it's hardly surprising that one would at least plan for the possibility that the Iranians would seek to take advantage of a situation like that. I'm sure the Turks took enormous precautions. The question is, did the Americans, I mean, using an untested plane, you know, scrambling to change their plans at the last minute, I mean, all of it just seems like Keystone Cops. And whether or not there was viable intelligence from Mossad, it should have been the case that the plan for bringing Trump into Ankara and taking him out of Ankara had already been arranged in such a way as to be immune to any potential attempted assassination. And of course, as you say, Ankara is a major city that is highly developed with enormous number of high-rise buildings, et cetera. Sure. I mean, if you assess that that airport is compromised, that assessment surely doesn't depend upon some fresh intelligence from Mossad. You make a different contingent arrangement as to how Trump arrives in and leaves. All of it just points to disarray in the U.S. in terms of their planning. And of course, this is partly because the entire administrative state has been dismantled, and there have been implications here for the Pentagon, for the national security infrastructure of the country, for the intelligence services. I mean, there isn't meaningful leadership at the cabinet level in the United States. Let's look past the person in the Oval Office to the next layer. You have Marco Rubio, you know, wearing multiple hats. You have the incompetence of Pete Hegseth in the Pentagon. You've had turnover in terms of our national intelligence infrastructure. I mean, the whole thing has been Keystone Cops. So, you know, whatever the details may be of what Mossad was planning, this too is easily anticipated, surely. And I think that the CIA has great experience with Israeli efforts to use misinformation to manipulate the United States. But all of this could have been foreseen and should have been foreseen. There should have been no need to resort to plans B, C, and D in Ankara, because there might be a risk of Iranians seeking a way to achieve, you know, a strike on Trump. That's completely a foreseeable risk that should have been taken into account.
1: Well, you do wonder, though, why Trump still listens to the Israelis after Netanyahu and Bania, the head of Mossad, talked him into this ridiculous war in the first place.
0: I mean, there are so many layers of Israeli planning associated with this war that raise questions. And of course, we can only know what's available in open sources. But just to think about the Ahmadinejad element, for example, of the war planning, the idea that you think you've cultivated a person to take over, that, you know, you then seek to liberate that person apparently and instead end up drawing attention to him, injuring him possibly, just, you know, I mean, the whole story from start to finish of the first days of the war to the present moment is just an astonishing record of hubris. And as you say, also likely Israeli disinformation. But why in the first place Trump would have been susceptible to that disinformation when there was plenty of very sound American intelligence available about the Iranian regime and its nature, the fact that it's deeply layered, that it can't be decapitated in this way and so on. It just, it boggles the mind.
1: Well, it's pretty extraordinary. And there's also this sort of somewhat pathetic and comical element to it all of Trump getting into a catering truck, huddling in some kind of a bunch of hunkering down with Natalie Harp, this woman that's by his side all the time, feeding him all kinds of stupid news clippings from far-right news sites that she used to work for. I mean, this is what America's come down to.
0: It wouldn't pass for satire if it was written as a piece of fiction. It's too ludicrous.
1: Right. And the only supposed professional left in the cabinet, although he's obviously compromised, and he's wearing the two hats of National Security Advisor and Secretary of State, he nevertheless gets aboard Air Force One because he...
0: And Air Force One is its own, you know, Keystone Cop story of deciding you need to have a luxury jet gifted by a foreign government, outfitted, you know, on the fly, and then seeking to place the most important, at least theoretically most important American officials in that plane that turns out to be unsecured. I mean, it's, the whole thing is nothing short of astonishing. And at each piece of it is impossible to believe. And then you put them all together and it's hard to even describe the, and I mean, of course, as you point out, I think Americans may now be aware that they have someone in the Oval Office that is genuinely unstable and unfit for the position, but they don't seem to have nearly the perspective on this that foreign audiences do. I mean, seen from the international perspective, this is a kind of series of own goals that are unthinkable. No adversary of the United States on earth could possibly do as much damage to the country's standing, to its defense, to its national well-being, to its economy, as this kind of clown car of leadership has done.
1: Well, I guess it's up to the American people to wake up to the reality that Trump and his kakistocracy have destroyed our economy, our alliances, our environment, our rule of law, our standing in the world, and now he's in the process of destroying our military, along with the credibility of the government itself, of the State Department, but in particular now, as you see what's happening with Hegseth's spectacular incompetence, that the U.S. military is also now fraying. So it's amazing to think the extent to which the United States is weakening itself at warp speed, which is, I think, why some people seem to think that Putin and Xi are telling Trump what to do, because who could have hurt America more in terms of foreign adversaries than what Trump is doing to this country?
0: Well, it is, as I said, because it's so astonishing and so, like, I mean, it's in the realm of just a kind of like satirical fiction that's just so hard to believe, it then becomes fertile soil for conspiracy theories, because it is so hard to explain how this can have happened and how each of these elements is proceeding so rapidly. I mean, the idea that we have sailors at sea on a U.S. warship that are trying to jump overboard because of the horrific conditions under which they're being forced to serve, and then the commander-in-chief commenting that he thinks they haven't been isolated at sea nearly long enough yet, as if like being in the American Navy is meant to be a suicide mission. I mean, it's just really, and it's again, like no matter what angle you look at it from, it's just so hard to believe that all of this can have been achieved. And it is a set of achievements. Again, we're reminded over and over again how much can be done with a wrecking ball. But the reality, of course, is that it's almost impossible to rebuild, certainly with the same kind of speed. And so what happens then for future administrations is that they're left with this kind of wreckage. And unfortunately, oftentimes an electorate with a very short memory. I mean, just at the end of the first Trump administration, we marveled at the damage that had been wrought on the country and its health infrastructure, the tens of thousands of unnecessary deaths, et cetera, the destruction of the economy. Then you elect someone who, for all his failures on the foreign policy front, adopts rational domestic policies designed to generate jobs, rebuild health infrastructure, and so on. And within 3 years, he is held responsible for the dynamics that had been unleashed by the previous Trump administration, because, again, of short memories and short-sightedness. And so the likelihood of our ability to get out of a sort of spiraling loop of decline is very low, I think, unfortunately.
1: Well, Asla Bali, I thank you very much for joining us here today.
0: Yeah, my pleasure, Ian.
1: Thank you. We're going to take a brief station break and back examining Trump's relentless assault on the law as he aggressively pursues workarounds after being stopped by the courts with the help of a craven toady who cowardly Republican senators confirmed as his attorney general.

0: Welcome back. I'm Ian Masters, and this is Background Briefing, available 24/7 at backgroundbriefing.org. And joining us now is Harry Litman, a former United States Attorney and Deputy Assistant Attorney General in the Justice Department, a professor of constitutional law and national security law at the University of California, San Diego, and the University of California, Los Angeles, and a senior fellow at the Annenberg Center at the University of Southern California, and the host of the Talking San Diego Speaker Series, and the executive producer and host of the Talking Feds podcast, as well as the author of the Talking Feds Substack. And he's also a senior legal columnist at the New Republic. And his latest articles at the Talking Feds include Reflecting Pool Case, the Kafkaesque debacle even after the dismissal, and Blanche and Trump, Snooker, Cornyn and Tillis. Welcome to Background Briefing, Harry.
1: Thanks, Ian. Good to be here as always.
0: Well, thanks for joining us, Harry. And the Attorney General, Todd Blanche, was sworn in secretly, but then they had the cameras rolling when he showed up in the Justice Department coming back from meetings in Colombia, where employees of the Justice Department were lined up, and he walked down the middle and they were all applauding him. It was a little bit reminiscent of Trump coming down the escalator when he announced his presidency back in 2015. Of course, the people that were applauding Trump as he went down the golden escalator were hired extras from movie companies. In this case, who were the people that were clapping Blanche? Because as far as we're told, the morale inside the Justice Department is incredibly low.
1: And let me start with that point. I feel for these guys, and can you imagine having kind of suffered through the know-nothing but corrupt rule of Pam Bondi? They've now had to try to absorb the bigger blows of a guy who knows what he's doing and is nevertheless a toady for Trump and completely corrupt. And yes, many people have left, but there's no joy in Mudville for the people who remain. By the way, a little detail on the swearing in. It was done by Judge Emil Bove, so his, Blanche's partner in crime from back in March 2025, first leading the department's efforts to deport people down to El Salvador. So look, I don't know who was there, but I know who was not there. And the same thing happened in Trump's speech. In Trump's speech, there weren't even people from the DOJ. They had to get sort of political figures from state AG offices around the country. But with the attrition and then the contempt from the top office, I know that the people who were the heart and soul of the department, the ones that remain, are not Todd Blanche fans, and you can't blame them. It's not a political thing. It's not a Democrat versus Republican thing. It's the fact that he has completely turned topsy-turvy the mission of the Department of Justice. It was so well understood in the bones that there's no politicization of criminal justice, no communication with the White House except in very circumscribed spots. Did you notice that Blanche the next day, I think this is the first time it's happened in 100 years, went to a political rally for a candidate, the Republican candidate for governor in New York. So he has really stripped away and very kind of aggressively and with real sort absence of apology, everything that the people in that building who remain came to work there for. And yes, morale is abysmal, and the confirmation is kind of heartbreaking. It guarantees 2 years plus of the same kind, if not worse, rule where everything is what are the personal interests of the president, something so well ingrained to everyone at the department, and now they've just been told to try to throw it out the window. Imagine being an AUSA coming up and knowing, you can't do you must prosecute without fear or favor, and having dumped on your desk some prosecution of a political enemy or the reflecting pool bystander who they just grabbed by the collar. It really poisons the whole place, and that poison I think is spreading into the field offices as well. So it'd be an interesting scorecard lineup to see who was there, but you can be certain they were pre-screened to be the applauding types, the very small minority of people who would exult over and applaud Blanche's confirmation.
0: Well, on Thursday, Blanche made a speech in the Great Hall of the Justice Department headquarters to the rank and file, where he said, "I do promise you this. I promise you that I will work as hard as any of you. I promise that I'll listen to you, that I will listen to the ideas that you have or adjustments that we need to make. And if we need to make them, I will make them." So in general, his speech flew in the face of everything that he's done. So what
1: his credibility is, and within the department and within the country, is zero. He, a couple weeks ago promised to meet in a box checking way to get Tom Tillis's vote with the Epstein survivors. They were there for half an hour. He glowered at them. He did nothing. Nobody now believes that he will do anything that departs by one degree from the mission of the new rewritten mission of the Department of Justice, how best to please, placate, and sort of flatter Donald Trump. So it's a pretty easy promise to make. And look, I felt this way about the confirmation itself. It wasn't like the senators, shouldn't do it because it was risky. They were ratifying a record. We have the record now of whether Todd Blanche listens to the voice of career professionals. The complete sweetheart deal just this week of the Indian billionaire that had been worked up by the SEC and FBI and U.S. Attorney's Office for a few years, and they just completely pared it down to nothing. His bond of listening to people who represent the right way, the traditional way, the well-ingrained way, until Trump 2.0 came to town, that he's going to somehow tack in their direction. It's, at this point, a joke. He's shown it again and again. And he's not only doesn't do it, he champions the other way. He champions Trump's constitutional right to go after innocent people who are his enemies and the like. I don't think that listening promise is worth the air it traveled on.
0: Well, but you have to look at Trump. And the one thing that I'm not suggesting one should admire it, but you should somewhat recognize the incredible, he's like the ever-ready bunny. He just doesn't give up. For example, he's just, a judge rules that you have to take his name off the Kennedy Center. He turns around and holds a ridiculous meeting of the board where he's the chairman of it, and they're going to put his name back on it.
1: They're going to try to. I don't think they'll succeed. But you're right. I mean, you could call it Ever Ready Bunny. You could call it President Lawless. He gets orders from courts, and he won't take no for an answer. The ballroom's another example. He's just gone to the Supreme Court emergency. But what did he do? Dug a hole in the ground with no one's authority, and then said, "Oh, there's a hole in the ground. We have to now build a 90,000-foot ballroom in order to make it secure." There's a brazenness mixed with a real indifference to what judges say. And by the way, Blanche shares that. Blanche was at his confirmation talking about, he was frustrating Congress to no end, talking about the slush fund and the like. But there was a court who had already declared that unconstitutional. His response to it was, "I've read 11th Circuit law and I don't agree with that judge." That's not the way a democracy or a healthy Department of Justice works. The judges make those legal decisions, and the department makes prosecutorial decisions. So, you know, yes, there's a Maggie Haberman has written this book recently, and that I'm sure many of your listeners know about. And I interviewed her, and she said he's the most consequential president in many a day. Trump 2.0 has been marked with a certain, I don't think it comes from him, but a definite kind of vigor and resourcefulness to do all kinds of crap. And the, you know, common theme to it all is ignoring what the lawyers and the judges say. They just, I think, yeah, it was yesterday. They are now 0-22 in their efforts to force states try to shake them down for voter information. Has that stopped them from going back? No. They've lost virtually every case where they argue that people they pick up who've been in the country for years are still applicants for admission and shouldn't get bail. Does that stop them from going back? No. And even after the rulings come in, as you say, the birthright citizenship, the Supreme Court says, too close for comfort, but it says the people who are here subject to our laws are citizens, end of story. He comes back with an executive order. So there's a sense of real indifference, really contempt for, you know, the courts are supposed to settle these resolutions, but not in Trump world. So you could call it ever ready, bunny, or you could just call it, you know, a lawless scoundrel. And, you know, and you take a step back and think of the policies he's pushing, even though they're lawless. So it's not simply, no, my hat is not off to him for his, initiative. It's rather, when I look at the things he's trying to achieve, like the ballroom, and the slush fund and the like, that he won't listen to the courts is just an even more stunning indictment. He's trying to do things that are really unpopular with the American people, against the American people's interests. Courts are slapping him down more and more, and it just doesn't stop the guy.
0: Well, just in the last couple of minutes, though, Harry, Blanche got confirmed because right. These three cowardly senators who had lost their Senate seats because of Trump voted for him on assurances that are completely transparent. And given the ever-ready bunny analogies we were just using, how this guy comes back, you think he's down, you think you put a stake through his heart, but he's back. Like yeah. Dracula, he'll come back with the IRS sweetheart deal to exempt him and his family from any audits, and he'll come back with a slush fund. It's as clear as day.
1: I don't disagree with you, Ian, but, you know, he's got to make it happen. With the IRS, it was procured by fraud, and even if it hadn't been, you can't bind successor DOJs that way. Although, I think you're right. At a minimum, a successor DOJ would think seriously about whether they want the political craze of going after him, even if the people think there's been this agreement. The slush fund, yeah. Look, they are doing it, and they're doing it in an even more naked fashion. The original slush fund, the $1.776 billion, was in theory a trade-off. Here, Donald Trump will settle, voluntarily dismiss my lawsuit that is worth zero, literally nothing. It's both unconstitutional and has problems that the DOJ always fights and wins on. And then you give me the $1.776 billion. That, I think, deal right now, it was struck down below, and he's trying to fight it in the 11th Circuit. But let's say it goes down. We already have cases in which flagrantly, but on an individual level, like Michael Flynn, they're saying here, you know, basically help yourself to a million or more from the Treasury. And even if you're not giving us anything, now that's about as raw a deal as, you know, a virtual theft from the federal Treasury. But they're going to assert that they can just do it anyway. I do not disagree. And, of course, at the end, there's always these powers Like he'll try to incentivize people to do all kinds of things, for instance, in the election with a implicit promise. He'll pardon them at the end of the day. So he's as corrupt as can be. He'll pull every lever. I agree with that. He won't take no for an answer. I agree with that. But there are some things that he'll need court acquiescence to do. For example, the ballroom, it seems to be his fondest dream, reports from within the White House, as he spends more than half his time on that. My best guess is he'll not be able to get it done on his own, and he'll leave office, and we won't have that ballroom, but not for lack of trying to his last breath, and trying, of course, for nothing to do with the good public good, but everything to do with somehow trying to, make D.C. a monument, an imperial monument to Donald Trump. So, look, shit he can get done on his own, he's done it from the start. We've seen him use presidential powers to try to mess with, law firms and universities. He just got shot down on one of those this week at Harvard. And media companies. And yeah, he's just missing a chip where it goes to like the law has been decided. So I agree, but there'll be important things that he won't be able to pull off anyway.
0: Well, Harry, I hate to end on a glum note, but you nevertheless have written the most recent article. It's Plucky Protesters Net One About ICE. So give us a quick, very description of
1: kind of you. Thank you. So, yeah, there's a glumness to all this reporting, that goes with the territory. But Friday, August 14th, Substack, Plucky Protesters Net One Against ICE is a pretty inspiring story of two, then four, then, hundreds of people banding together and actually making the 20th biggest bank in America back down in its funding of these grotesque detention centers. So it's a ray of light and kind of an example of things that people can do. And so maybe your listeners will want to take a look at it.
0: Well, Harry Lipman, I thank you very much for joining us here today.
1: Ian, always a pleasure. Good to be here, even in a tough week for lovers of the Department of Justice, I got to say.
0: Well, indeed. We're going to take a brief station break and back, assessing how, while the traitor in the Oval Office praises Putin and Xi for being helpful by staying out of the Iran war, the opposite is true as Russia and China covertly help Iran. And as Trump weakens America, they are likely to take advantage of U.S. vulnerability.

0: Welcome back. I'm Ian Masters, and this is Background Briefing, available 24/7 at backgroundbriefing.org. And joining us now is Olga Lautman, a non-resident senior fellow at the Center for European Policy Analysis, who's also the creator and co-host of the Kremlin's File podcast series, which features expert discussions on the Kremlin's internal affairs, global operations, and tactics used from their hybrid warfare toolkit to destabilize Western democracies. She has a Substack newsletter covering Russia, Ukraine, Eastern and Central Europe, with a focus on Russia's intelligence operations, available at olgalautman.substack.com, where her latest articles include Something is Setting Off Alarm Bells Across NATO, and Russia Uses Its 2008 Invasion of Georgia to Threaten Armenia. Welcome to Background Briefing, Olga Lautman.
1: Thank you.
0: Well, thanks for joining us, and the latest reports that I'm hearing from Ukraine is that Russia is being very successful in destroying the terminals for exporting grain and iron and other main products that are at the core of Ukraine's economy on the Black Sea coast, and that this is going to have a very detrimental effect. Of course, the country's been under bombardment and under economic deprivation from Russia because for several years now, because it's pretty clear that while Putin cannot conquer Ukraine, he can destroy it, or at least he can try to destroy it. So what's the situation vis-a-vis the Black Sea ports? Is it a fact that Ukraine can no longer export?
1: I mean, it is definitely becoming more difficult, and, you know, Russia has shifted its operations to that, and also at the same time to basically destroying Kyiv, specifically residential buildings. But the thing is that Russia launched its full-scale invasion in 2022, and since then, Ukraine has had, you know, issues in the economy. Some years are a drop better, but clearly since last year, and particularly since the return of Trump, Russia has escalated a lot. And I mean, it's been not only the worst years for the economy, but also one of the deadliest years for civilians, because Russia, like I said, has shifted to strategically hitting on a daily basis, apartment buildings and burying people under the rubble. And this is what they've been doing every day. Like, there's just no, you know, they're not going after military targets. They're going after that. Ukraine, on the other hand, is conducting very successful strikes inside of Russia. But with that, you see them going after military targets, after oil refineries, and basically anything that is crucial for Russia's economy. It's going to be definitely a difficult winter. Russia is also bombing food warehouses inside of Ukraine, and you're seeing shortages in the supermarkets across the country. Definitely, this is going to be, you know, a more challenging winter coming up, and definitely challenging for the economy.
0: So in terms of Russia's hybrid warfare toolkit that you study, Olga, there's obviously been a shadow war going on against NATO, where Russia's been sending its agents into Western Europe to blow up ammunition factories. There was just a factory in Italy that, a couple of days ago, that was blown up, or part of it was, that produces 155mm artillery shells for Ukraine. So that, you can understand what the Russians are doing there. But NATO just recently came up with a report that Russia might even try to test Article 5 of the treaty by either using a real attack on a NATO country, perhaps in the Baltics, or using a false flag attack. What's the credibility of those reports?
1: The reports are very credible, and Russia is doing very bad militarily on the front lines in Ukraine, and also domestically. It needs to distract because there are oil shortages inside of Russia, gasoline shortages, and I mean, you're seeing pretty much, you know, it's getting a drop more chaotic across all the regions in Russia. So they do need a distraction. And interestingly, at the same time, you have the Lithuanian intelligence services, you have the U.S. intelligence services twice who issued a warning and gave very detailed information to their partners in Poland and the Baltics about Russia preparing a kinetic attack against a NATO country to specifically test Article 5. And U.S. intelligence, again, twice it gave this warning, once early last week and once in the middle of July. And specifically, their intelligence is picking up that Russia wants to test Article 5. There are reports ranging everything from kinetic attacks against the Baltic states or Poland to Russia using downed Ukrainian drones and then carrying out false flag operations and bombing critical infrastructure in the Baltics or in Poland. The Polish security services have also come across this intelligence, and pretty much every single country in Europe is sounding the alarm that something is coming. And it's not even anymore theoretically in a few years. They are seeing something that they warn can happen as soon as this fall. So there's something they're picking up that clearly is worrying all of them. And as far as Russia's shadow war, I mean, they started their shadow war in the 2000s when they assassinated Litvinenko on British soil with polonium. Then they invaded Georgia in 2008. They carried out the first state cyber attack against Estonia in 2007, taking out all the government websites and financial institutions at the same time, setting off protesters with disinformation operations. So, I mean, I'd argue they've been carrying out shadow war since 2008, and they've escalated since 2014 when they first invaded Ukraine. And post-2022, I mean, they've taken it to another level. But even before the full-scale invasion, they cut cables underneath the Baltic Sea. I mean, in the Baltic Sea, you know, and they've been, like I said, everything that they could do between cyber attacks, cutting cables, assassinations. I remember with 2019, I believe that, you know, NATO or the G7, I think there was a meeting in Germany. And to send a message within 48 hours before the meeting of all the Western countries, Russia assassinated a dissident, a Chechen dissident in Germany. So, I mean, they've been doing this for, you know, quite a while, not to mention the Skripals that they poisoned and ended up killing a UK citizen. And that's that. But now it's definitely getting more clear. The U.S. is obviously stuck in a quagmire in Iran because Iranians are not letting the U.S. go. The Chinese and the Russians are assisting the Iranians. And you see, you know, both countries extremely satisfied that Iran is continuing to drag the U.S. along to, you know, have the U.S. use up its stockpiles, which becomes very critical in the case that, you know, China decides to invade Taiwan. And the last thing I'll say about this is that there have been concerns and movement of China and Russia coordinating where China invades Taiwan. Russia launches a kinetic attack against a NATO country to the point that they've even been training each other's forces over the past 2 years. So, I mean, we're seeing this, like, you know, very clear divide. The U.S. is out of the picture, but we're seeing this very clear, you know, Western divide versus the autocratic regimes, North Korea, Iran, China, and Russia bonding together to carry out operations across the whole globe, in Ukraine and across Asia and in the Middle East and Europe.
0: But meanwhile, the corrupt clown that we have in the White House, he is saying, Trump is saying, that Putin and Xi have been really cooperative, particularly in terms of the war in Iran. And what can we do with this kind of leadership that's either completely in Putin's pocket or just as monumentally stupid? Because all of what you're talking about is available in open sources. The intelligence community surely know what's really going on, but somehow or other they can't convince Trump about what's really happening, that the Russians and the Chinese are helping Iran kill Americans. I mean, and he's out there praising Putin and Xi for being cooperative.
1: I mean, it's really absurd because, first of all, during the first term, there was intelligence and investigations into Russia paying Taliban militants to assassinate U.S. military in Afghanistan. Trump at the time, you know, finally the New York Times broke the story at the time. Well, there was intelligence prior the New York Times brought it more mainstream. And Trump dismissed those reports. Now you have U.S. intelligence several times provide very detailed information that Russia's providing targeting info, satellite info, on U.S. positions, then including also Israeli positions, to the Iranians, that they have sent drones back, because we have to remember that Iran started and got involved in Russia's full-scale invasion by moving military equipment and drones, missiles, and all other military components via the Caspian Sea to Russia. They even sent IRGC commanders after the full-scale invasion to occupy Crimea to train the Russians how to use the Shahed drones. Now Russia is returning the favor by sending Iran drones that are, you know, obviously with drones, the technology has to be improved every few months. So Russia is sending Iran the latest drones. Those drones are hitting U.S. positions in Jordan, Kuwait, and pretty much across the whole Gulf countries. Then we had intelligence that China is providing intelligence to Iran, satellite imagery to Iran, and also that they were sending weapons to Iran. So I don't know what he is doing. And, you know, it honestly, it is extremely infuriating to know that you have adversaries who are killing American troops, because we don't know if the, you know, U.S. Service members who were killed in Kuwait in the first days of the war, or the recent ones in Jordan, if they were killed using, you know, Russian or Chinese intelligence. So this is resulting in U.S. members' deaths, and this is, you know, what we're getting out of the White House. It really is infuriating, and, you know, for every national security official, I can't even picture how they feel knowing that you have this traitor sitting in the White House basically sucking up to the people who want to kill U.S. military and potentially are assisting in killing U.S. military.
0: The traitor in the White House, indeed.
1: While, sorry to cut you off, but while attacking our allies in Europe. So while Russia is preparing with U.S. intelligence warning a kinetic attack in Europe against a NATO country, Trump is, you know, attacking our NATO allies, telling them that, you know, this whole, you know, alliance is irrelevant, sending loyalty tests to the country, you know, whether they're loyal to U.S. policy, and at the same time pulling troops and weapons out of Europe. So.
0: Well, Olga Lautman, I thank you very much for joining us here today.
1: Thank you.
0: And this has been Background Briefing. I'm Ian Masters, and I'd like to thank producers Graham Fitzgibbon and Asha Price. And if you've missed any of today's program and would like to explore our vast archives, you can visit us at backgroundbriefing.org, where we'll include extended interviews searchable by topic, and have made it easy for you to sign up for the daily email updates that provide links to resources, articles, and books discussed on the program. 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Bye for now.
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7: I'm Tony Lepstein. 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
8: Lying on your back in the grass, you can't see a thing except for the clear blue sky, a few cotton wool clouds, higher and higher in the great dome of the sky.

0: filling his boots on. They sound quite mad, don't they?
1: Today we're going to conclude my interview with Peter Panagor from a few weeks ago about his near-death experience on the side of a mountain during a college skiing and climbing break that he writes about in his book, Heaven is Beautiful, How Dying Taught Me That Death Was Just the Beginning.
2: I don't expect anybody to believe what I have to say. Ultimately, the thing that I'm trying to discover in my near-death experience community is how many of us came back with the same message. And it's been my experience so far that many of us, if not all of us, but many, maybe even most of us, come back with a message of universal divine love.
1: Right. That seems to be the universal constant.
2: Yes. And if this is the message that we're getting, that love is the thing that matters, the sharing and the giving of love. So it turns out that the more you give away, the more you get to keep. And people say, what's the purpose of life? I think the purpose of life is to love. I think that's really it. And to give love away and to gather love in because, and I don't think it's, people talk about Earth being a school, you know, where I come to learn. Well, when I was dead, I knew everything I needed to know. There was nothing I couldn't know. Anything I wanted to know, I instantly knew. Not like I had to go through the process of studying books and, you know, going to libraries, and I knew all of it all at once.
1: Mm-hmm.
2: And so I don't understand how this is a school if when I die, I will go from kindergarten to, you know, 7 doctorates all at once in a wink of an eye. Which leaves me with the question, what's the purpose? And since love was the lens that was the most important thing I brought with me when I died, was love. And if that's the case, then that's the treasure that I should pursue. And if that's the treasure I should pursue, maybe that's what everybody needs to pursue. And maybe everybody's built that way anyway. And if only we love our children, or we love our dog, or we love our mom, or we love somebody, everybody's capable, maybe the exception of sociopathic narcissists, of experience love. And even that's not their fault. That's a biochemical thing. People talk about evolution, too, and I think evolution's real, right? Things evolve. But I think that the best evolution that I can possibly experience is dying and going through the gate of death back to what I actually am, which is not a human being at all.
1: Mm-hmm.
2: I'm a consciousness downloaded into this body, and it's like a robot to me. And I know that I'm not.
1: You mean the body?
2: I mean the body. I mean the world.
1: It's a vehicle.
2: It's like the world is like this matrix, like the movie The Matrix, except for there's no, you know, evil mechanistic overlords. It's more like a real illusion, and that the body is more like a biological, robotic, artificial intelligence that I'm downloaded into and occupy, even though most of me still lives in the cloud.
1: It's something that has evolved over millions of years to be the most effective tool that consciousness can use to unfold.
2: On Earth.
1: Our bodies have evolved in relationship to this planet.
2: Right, and we are not alone. You know, there are 100 billion stars in our galaxy.
1: Right. And they're all evolving in relation to the circumstances that support and affect them. And one of the things that occurred to me as a result of the way you describe your experience in Heaven is Beautiful and at the threshold, which you called heaven, that in this world we have these 5 physical senses. And if you think of it in terms of bandwidth, our ability to perceive.
2: Oh, it's very narrow.
1: It's very narrow. It's incredibly narrow.
2: Yes.
1: And I thought about how you talked about what you perceived in heaven. It was just gloriously beautiful. And that when you came back into your physical body, this whole world, even the most beautiful sunsets and beautiful landscapes, seemed dull and flat by comparison.
2: By comparison.
1: And it occurred to me that it could be just because we're perceiving these things through these very limited set of receptors.
2: Not just the receptors, but the whole system.
1: The whole system. And that when we're free of our physical body, we're not limited to that tiny narrow bandwidth. We have perhaps a full...
2: We're expansive.
1: And we have a full perspective. Something...
2: Or fuller.
1: Right. And way, way, way beyond what we experience
2: here. Way, way, way beyond.
1: And I've had some tastes of that, like... When I was young, up until the age of 18, I had recurring this experience of expanding while I was awake, physically awake,
2: in and out of your body at the same time?
1: In and obviously beyond my body at the same time.
2: Right.
1: Expanding infinitely to the size of the universe. And then after being satisfied that it would just keep going on forever and ever and ever, shrinking back down and then shrinking down to infinitesimally tiny, tiny size to the extent that it was like being way out in outer space, and but being fully conscious, awake, and having that visceral sense that this was my body that was experiencing. I was experiencing this in my body, but obviously it wasn't my limited physical body itself. It was some
2: other part of your body that's not
1: some
2: mostly
1: other aspect of my body.
2: The aspect,
1: right.
2: Yes.
1: Yeah.
2: And that kind of experience happens, not that specific experience, but that kind of experience happens a lot to people, and people don't talk about it.
1: Right.
2: And the more we talk about it, the more we find that it's common, especially if the most rational people begin to talk about these experiences, because it gives them more credibility to the rest of us who might be a little more woo-woo. But I think it's a universal thing. I think lots of people have these kind of experiences.
1: Right. And I've heard stories of hardcore atheists talking about who've emerged from the hardness of that shell to say, you know, until I heard enough of these stories from other people, I just couldn't even begin to acknowledge this experience that had happened to me way back. That was so foreign to me that I compartmentalized it and buried it.
2: Right, because it's not rational.
1: It threatens everything that I believe myself to be.
2: Right. Which actually comes back to the whole idea that I'm not really interested in people believing me, because on the day they die, they're going to find that on their own. And that's good enough for me.
1: And it's not about belief.
2: It's not about belief.
1: It's about what is and what you actually experience. So if you don't experience, or someone else doesn't experience, that's okay. We're all on our own paths at our place, and that's okay. And that's part of love, too.
2: It is. And then once you pass through the gate of death, then you find out who you really are.
1: Right. And each person does experience it differently, at least at the threshold level, they experience it differently.
2: Yes, but like, they come back. And so,
1: right, because it's still being filtered through our conditioning and how we can translate the experience.
2: Yes.
1: In the past year, I've read 5 different accounts, near-death experiences, and Anita Murjani talks about how she conceptualized the threshold of her experience as being like this beautiful mountain range. But beyond the mountain range, she could see this golden glow.
2: Mm.
1: She couldn't get there because she was just at this threshold place. But she knew that when she actually completely left her body behind, that's where she would go. So she didn't have the experience of that.
2: Yes, but she saw that it was.
1: Right. But until you make that full transition, you're in that threshold state, which is incredibly gorgeous and beautiful and full of love, and also potentially full of pain as well, full of everything. It depends on on your own experience.
2: I think it depends on what happened with the particular person's experiences.
1: Exactly.
2: And there are variety.
1: Yeah. So you talked about using prayer to enter into emptiness.
2: Mm.
1: Could you talk about that?
2: Yes. So meditation and prayer is an access point to the divine. And I want to go back to where I'm from. And part of my studies was to try to figure out how to do that. And it turns out that the meditation and prayer is the access point. And not prayer like asking for riches or a job or, you know, the girlfriend or whatever it is. It's prayer that asks only for the oneness of being, seeks only, as Jesus said, heaven first above all things, love God above all things. That's kind of prayer, to focus and to make the, as he says, when your eye is made single, your body will be filled with light. And so that's the pursuit I've been on for 40 years, is to try to make my eye as singular as possible so that I can have just a drop more here, in order to make it more palatable to live here. And also in order to keep my eye turned to the largest part of myself, which isn't returned yet. I never will. So it's very simple. You practice meditation. You practice a prayer. You listen. That's what it's all about. It's about listening, focused, getting your mind out of the way, and listening with sort of the woo-wee, the inactive action
1: Right, the Wu Wei.
2: Right, that's what I'm saying, Wu Wei, that's it. Yeah. And the inactive action. And so that's what I do. I practice meditation, and I bring the meditation into my yoga practice too. Only instead of using a mantra or a prayer, I use my body as my focal point, my body and my breath, and I drive my mind through my physical body, feeling all my muscles and all my bones in order to try to locate, which I've now done.

0: minds or...
1: Or just wandering mind, even.
0: Right.
1: But yeah, the whole point is to get to the place of non-thinking.
0: Stresses.
1: Yeah, being human.
0: Like a body of water settling to the point where you can just see through it clearly.
1: Yes, and let things pass by you and not hold them.
0: Mm-hmm.
1: Or maybe into the place even where there is no thing passing by you.
0: Or in the state of presence, things pass by, but they're not separate aspects of the experience itself because we're no longer identifying. We're not plugged into the brain's circuitry of creating a story.
1: It's observing the story
0: rather
1: than
0: being the story. Of separateness and individuality.
1: Right.
0: Right. Our story becomes the universal story or everything, including what's beyond everything.
1: To the capacity that the human being can experience that while still in the body.
0: Right. And that's a very interesting thing. I'm sure you must have had conversations with people who actually embody that fully awakened state.
1: Yeah, I don't think there is such a thing as a fully awakened state. Because if you're fully awakened, maybe in the body, you wouldn't be in the body anymore.
0: Hmm.
1: I have met people who radiate the divine light so strongly that you could feel it across a room. They wouldn't consider, like my spiritual advisor, he was asked, what's it like to be you? He said, I used to be asleep and now I'm awake. But also, when I heard him say that, it was 20 years before the last time I heard him say anything. And he was more awake 20 years later than he was when he first said that. And so I think that because the infinite is infinite, there's never an end point of awakenedness until you reach the state of union, which may happen here. I've had the state of union when I'm not in my body, but it's never happened here. And so...
0: It's as if the physical body has this gravity to it that holds us back.
1: Yeah, of necessity. It's like the way the thing works.
0: Right.
1: And you can leave your body and have a divine experience. And people have out-of-body experiences, shamanic experiences. My practice of meditation isn't to try to leave my body. My practice of my meditation is simply to create a singular eye and focus it on the divine and let the divine, if that's the choice, by grace, uplift me out of my body and bring me into a divine state of being that has nothing to do with my physicality. And not to make that happen, not to choose that happen, but to make myself available to that happening. And that happens.
0: Mm-hmm.
1: And when I'm in that state of being, I'm still less than awake because the only awakened thing in that state of being is the divine itself.
0: Okay, so when you're referring to the term awakening, you're referring to the
1: totality of all beingness.
0: Of all beingness and beyond beingness.
1: That's my reference point.
0: Yes, okay. When I'm using the term awakening, I'm encompassing it within the limitation of having a physical body as well. And the issue of sort of what you talked about as being in two places at the same time.
1: Which I'm always at like that. Not a single moment of my life has gone by since I came back the first time, that's not been the case. I can ignore it.
0: Uh-huh.
1: I can, like, if I'm...
0: Don't you get distracted? Like, when you experience stresses and other kinds of distractions, are you ever distracted from that?
1: I distract myself intentionally from it.
0: Okay.
1: I definitely try to shut this thing off.
0: But when you're not trying to do that, you're aware of it.
1: Yeah.
0: Okay, so you're carrying that with you.
1: All the time. I can't shut it off.
0: Okay.
1: I can turn it down.
0: Uh-huh.
1: But I can't shut it off.
0: Okay.
1: And as a matter of fact, that's really who I am,
0: mm-hmm.
1: not what I am here. And part of my struggle, most near-death experiencers, it takes maybe 9 or 10 years after the experience to reintegrate into this world.
0: Ah.
1: And so it's a hard thing. And, you know, when I was doing it, I was doing it on my own.
0: And you were still very young.
1: I was still very young, but I decided that I would search out teachers, but I decided to search out dead teachers. And the reason why I chose dead teachers and the books that they left behind is because I figured, rightly so, I think, the value of a spiritual book is proportional to how long it gets handed down over centuries.
0: Ah.
1: If it really has mm-hmm. wisdom, it's going to be recognized over and over again. If it doesn't, it'll be forgotten. And, you know, not every book that is forgotten should have been forgotten, but right. On a percentage basis, books that have been handed down for 500 or 700 or 800 years – I've been handed down for a reason.
0: Mm-hmm.
1: And so I sought out these dead people, men and women, to learn contemplation.

0: and learn a language of mystical genius. And my real goal was learn how to pray in order to reopen my inner door, because all I crave is that which I am.
1: And for me, from my direct experience, when I can enter into that state of presence, it's like a portal that makes me fully available to any possibility. And as you said, divine will can give you any experience that
0: I would
1: that
0: say
1: may be appropriate, regardless of what we may desire. Like early in a spiritual seeker's, we tend to crave experiences to either validate what we're doing or to give us a signpost that we're on the right track.
0: Mm-hmm.
1: But at a certain point, you've had enough experience. Your nervous system has become subtle enough to recognize the state of presence, because we all have the experience of presence, but I think our nervous system is the filter through which we sense and perceive things. So like the body of water that is completely still, because the nervous system is responding to our experience. When the body of water or our being is still to the point where there is no disturbance, then we can see clearly.
0: Yes, and that there's a residual with the practice of seeing clearly that supersedes the physical experience. And so the deeper one travels into the divine being, the wider one opens the channel inside myself, the more one dumps out the crap that's built up in the bucket, the more the presence becomes real, even when we're not in pursuit of it. And so the perception actually doesn't occur through the body. The perception occurs through the divine soul, through the consciousness that we actually are.
1: Right.
0: It gets filtered out through, we feel it through our bodies, but eventually what can happen is that you feel it through the soul itself.
1: Right. The portal opens once the distractions are no longer distracting.
0: Yes.
1: There's the clarity to see the portal and to actually merge with the portal in a sense.
0: When we come to understand that the ego we perceive as who we are is not who we are, as we strip away that on a layer by layer by layer through meditation and prayer, we strip away our false self, the more we're able to abandon the distraction of false self and see a deeper and wider and brighter presence of the divine that is inside us, as a, not like the totality of the wholeness of God is in me, but yes, it is, but only in the divine ultimate sense of the being as it's filtered out into even my soul. It's still less than the oneness itself. And so I guess, what am I saying? I'm saying that every single human is like a photon of light, the absolute light itself, but we're not the source of the light.
1: Right.
0: We're the same, but we're not the source.
1: Right. Sort of like the holographic principle.
0: Sure. Yeah, I can see that. And so I guess what I'm saying is the deeper the practice of meditation and prayer that occurs, the less the body matters experientially. It's, yes, definitely people who are young who seek divine experiences in order to validate or to whether we're on the right path or not. And those are really important. But the deeper one goes into the reality of a spiritual life, the more one finds that it's not necessary.
1: Right.
0: And the more one finds it's not necessary, the more likely they're to come. So you abandon your desire for them, and then they come. As long as you want them, maybe you don't get them.
1: Right.
0: And that's because it's not the spiritual experience that really matters. It's the turning of the eye to the divine. It's really that thing that matters most, because we're not our physical experience. We're not our body. And even these things that we talk about, spiritual experiences, people talk about past lives, that's all about the material world. It's all about the physical world.
1: Mm-hmm.
0: And that's not the point.
1: Mm-hmm.
0: It's the other world that's the point.
1: Mm-hmm.
0: And that's what prayer and meditation gives you access to, a little bit. You get a little glimpse here. And the greatest glimpse I've ever had here is nothing compared to what is on the other side. It's still just a drop.
1: Mm-hmm.
0: And so to be awakened, only the awakened one is awakened, and all the rest of us are on the journey.
1: Right. And that's one of the beautiful things about love, is that love has that miraculous ability to work at the level that we're at.
0: Yeah.
1: And work on each layer that's available to us, the next layer and the next layer. And that's what I've been experiencing in a very conscious way for the last about 12 years, of relating to the struggles and the suffering of life in a very new way.
0: By looking at it through the lens of love?
1: Through feeling it, feeling the love and having the intention to love.
0: That's prayer.
1: And to not allow anything that occurs in this world to shut down my heart, my ability to experience love. So that any time that I do have an experience that is constricting me, then it's like my intention, I reconnect with that intention. No, I don't want to go. That's not the direction I want to go in. And it's now programmed in me.
0: Come to live in you.
1: To the degree that I can't be separate from that for very long before I'm pulled back to the perspective that, oh yeah, love is the most important thing, and the way I relate to everything and everyone, that's the way I want to approach this world and everything in it. To me, that is the closest I can get to that experience of what you would call the divine or God.
0: Yes, for everyone. Yeah, and you don't even need
1: while
0: to,
1: here.
0: While here. And you don't need, you can be an atheist and still love your children
1: exactly.
0: And experience
1: and
0: this very same thing.
1: Exactly. Without the language.
0: Yes. Yes, exactly so. Then that to me is why the salvation of all humanity, or maybe all the sentient beings in all the universe, and maybe all the unsentient beings in all the universe, is still love. Mm-hmm. It's the thing that we all experience. Even my dog loved
1: us.
0: Me. And my cat, you know, my old cat. I'm not sure she really loved me. She's a cat. But, you know, I knew my dog did for sure. And I loved my cat. And I'm sure dogs love other dogs. I mean, and dolphins probably love dolphins. And elephants love elephants.
1: And love is also an experience of something that is beyond our conception of love.
0: Oh, well, that's the one thing is we have one word for 10,000 things. Mostly we have one word for one thing. But love, we can't even define. We know it when we feel it.
1: And love is one of those terms that could be very skillfully used to define or to encompass everything.
0: Yes. I had this rabbi who was one of my teachers, and there's a word in the Hebrew scriptures called Adonai, translated as Lord. He said the real translation is beloved. And that was my experience of the divine, was love. And there were different aspects of it, love, you know, charity, beauty, knowledge, understanding, awe, bliss, paradise. The list is long, but they were all one love.
1: Right. And Rumi, his word of choice was beloved as well.
0: Yeah, well, I'm not surprised. He's a mystic. The most read poet in the United States, at least 10 years ago, that was true.
1: And you call yourself a mystic, and your new book that you're working on.
0: I am a mystic. I was born this way. Had my first vision when I was a kid, and then I had another angel experience, and then I had these two visions on the Appalachian Trail the year before. I was always in touch with the divine. I seemed to have been born this way. And then I died and came back and pursued the mystical geniuses, learned from them, and then applied their practices because they weren't near-death experiencers. And if they could seek the divine in ecstatic and beatific visions and experiences of unity, I could do that too. Mm-hmm. And the result of that practice kind of magnified my mysticism. If I'm going to be pinned down as a Christian, which I would put myself as a Christian mystic or a mystical Christian, but I'm not really a religious person. I belong to the divine, and I'm only in pursuit of the oneness, and whatever structures I use for language are just those. But yeah, I consider myself a mystic, and I think I'm not the only one. I think most people who have a conversion experience or a voice speaks to them like you had, or they have an angel visitation, we all have, many of us, maybe all of us, we just don't talk about it, are accessible to the divine, who can give us a mystical experience and move us from some kind of belief to some kind of knowing. We know this thing happened to us. It's super private. We can't talk about it. It sounds crazy and kooky, but we now know, for instance, if you see a deceased loved one a week or two after or a month after and you know that they're well, you can't unknow that they're well. For the rest of your life, you're going to be like, oh, yeah, Joe's cool. He's all right. He's fine. You might grieve him, but you still know he's well. And that kind of movement from belief to knowing is in the mystical spectrum. There's this, like a scale, and on the high end, you get Hildegard of Bingen and Julian of Norwich. And on the low end, you probably get people who see their dead loved ones. So I think we're all born that way, but I also think that there are people who are like mathematics. Everybody can add and subtract pretty much, and that's doing mathematics. And then you get the computational astrophysicists who can do high-level math that I can't do, and they're the geniuses. It's still mathematics. Everybody can do math. Everybody can do God. Everybody can do spirituality. It's just that some people are better at it than others because they have a tendency that way. They're born that way. And then they use the tools that are available to make themselves better at it. Mm-hmm. That's kind of the way I see it, anyway.

If you're just tuning in, I'm speaking with Peter Panagor. He's the author of Heaven is Beautiful, How Dying Taught Me That Death is Just the Beginning. And this is the Magical Mystery Tour.

0: So we never quite finished your story on the mountain.
1: You'll have to buy the book. But so long story short, I'll cut to the chase. So hypothermia advanced to the state of being hot, going through. If you want to look up the stages, you can look them up and find what they are. We went through all of them. And so finally I got hot and I unzipped my coat, which I knew better then because I was ski patrol, but I didn't care. I was stuck on the mountain. I knew I was going to die. By that point, death was pretty clear to me. And I went through the stage of falling asleep and waking up, falling asleep. I would wake up because I'd hit the rock. I'd collapse and hit the rock, and that would wake me up. And then I climbed up from one of these sleeping experiences. And as I stood there, I watched my peripheral vision blacken in a big, huge circle, like a stage light, fade to black on the one person on the stage. It came rapidly in and went black.
0: Kind of a reverse tunnel.
1: Like a reverse tunnel, right? It's sort of like from wide view to pinpoint. And then the pinpoint blackened as well. And I felt myself collapse. And I was still awake, like conscious in my mind, but I felt my body not working and everything was dark. And I knew that this was not asleep, but I didn't understand what was going on. And I didn't feel myself hit the rock. I just was, you know, went black and I felt myself collapse a little bit, but that's as far as that went. And then I was like, okay, I'm still thinking. Why am I thinking? How can I possibly be thinking if I'm asleep? Well, I mustn't be asleep. And all these things are running through my head. And that blackness became like a vision of eternal blackness that reached out into infinity in front of me. And from that way far away infinity, like a metaphorical language, like a pinpoint of a consciousness that was contained and expansive at the same time, rushed toward me faster than the speed of light from a great distance or through a dimensional, I don't know what.
0: And, wormhole or something.
1: Yeah, something. And it came to me and filled my entire vision and it communicated to me. And even though I could see that it was also localized, it was these two things at once. And it communicated to me telepathically without language. I'm taking you, as it rushed toward me. And I thought, no, you're not. I don't know what this is, but you're not taking me. And I willed myself to stay, not to leave, and I was just taken. And then I went through this sort of tunnel, sort of, but not like a narrow tunnel, but like all this darkness that was surrounding me. I was sort of carried over a distance. And then I was, next thing I knew, I was in an infinite darkness that was illuminated. And it was infinite in every direction, and it was completely dark, but it was also completely illuminated. And I was no longer a physical body. I describe it as an orb of consciousness. I was a non-thing. Anything you can conceive of as a thing, I was not that. And I was much bigger than I was as a human being. And I realized, this is who I am. I thought I was that, but no, this is who I am. This is who I've always been. I've always been this. And I was utterly unafraid. I knew what I was. And I tell this in a sequence of time, but there's timelessness. All time and no time, all at once. And I could see in every direction, like my consciousness was one big eyeball, but not one big eyeball that would point in one direction, but one big eyeball that could see everything all at once. And there was like a portal opened in the darkness that was nearby me, and it was like humongous, and it was shimmering and transparent and translucent and flowing all at the same time, and I could see an even darker tunnel that went off into infinity that I knew was going to be like this instantaneous travel. And I touched this with my being. I touched the flow that was transparent and translucent, and it was living, and it was all life. It was life with a capital L. It was all being, and it flowed into me as soon as I touched this, and I experienced all these things at once. I experienced being known. I experienced being fully known, utterly nothing about me unknown. I experienced seeing the long tail of my soul going back everlastingly from a spark of divine light being that I was a created being in the presence of Creator. I saw Peter as like a little thin layer. I saw other layers cutting or entering or leaving the long tail of my soul, but none of them were me. I was this other long thing, and these things were like, even like Peter was some kind of subset, but not the thing itself. And I heard the voice which had no language and no gender and no words, just telling me I was completely known and created, and I could see all of the universe of humanity and all of matter and energy being less than perfection. I could see it as being made this way and not its fault that it was made this way. And then at the same time, I heard my name called, which was not Peter. It's the essence of the grounding of my being. It's unpronounceable to me. It has no language to me, but I still hear the call inside of me forever being called this name. And then I went through all the suffering that I ever caused in my life, from intentionally and unintentionally, from the point of view of the person I gave it to, and from my point of view, all the reasons and emotional causations of those sufferings, intentional and unintentional. And it turns out that I had actually not given them to anybody. I had given them to me, and that they were mine, and they were 10,000 times bigger than I ever thought they were. But also there was this lens of love that I mentioned before that I also carried with me, through which I could see the divine being of love. Not the totality of it, but some of it. And my comparison was not to other people that I had hurt or to my own self for either the love that I had brought with me or the pain that I had brought with me. But my comparison was to the divine perfection. And I could see utterly that I was imperfect and unworthy of perfection, not because I was a bad person. It's not an unworthiness of being groveling and bad. It's being not the thing itself. Not being perfection, just being imperfection. And I suffered all this pain. And meanwhile, as I went through this, I judged myself as shameful for having not known better than to cause all this pain, when it was so obvious and clear to me that love was eternal and I was a mote in comparison to the multiverse size of the divine love. And the voice kept saying inside of me, I love you, I made you, I know you, nothing is unknown about you, I've always known you, and I've always loved you. I loved you as I made you, I loved you as a creation, I love you, I love you, I love you, I forgive you, I forgive you, I forgive you. And then all of the suffering was gone, and I was cleansed of this burden that I carried with me into heaven, and I was immense in size, and I was infilled with as much oneness of being as my consciousness could contain.
0: And isn't that being seen and acknowledged for who we are what we're all longing for in this world?
1: Oh my God, yes.
0: And all we experience is the imperfection of other people's ability to give that to us.
1: Yes, and that's why prayer and meditation and love matter so much, because they're all tastes of this divine thing that we are. And the infinite oneness was way beyond what filled me, but I was still filled with sort of a reduced oneness of purity. And it was pure and love and beauty and joy.
0: And it was still unfathomably huge.
1: Unfathomably so. And one more drop of this oneness, you know that state where you're having great sex and it's almost painful pleasure. One more bit will cause you to be in agony. It was like that. Mm-hmm. There was so much love that one more drop I would have obliterated. And yet all I wanted was that. And I was in this state of adoration, more awe, but also fully conscious. Like anything that I needed to know, I was downloading that like universal size data bits of all the knowledge instantaneously of anything I wanted to know. And then when all this was sort of like completed, I said to the divine, am I dead? And the voice said, yeah, you're dead. And I said, yeah, well, I can't really go now. And the voice said, I want you to stay here. Come.
0: That's such an interesting contrast to many other people's near-death experiences, because many people are told, it's not your time yet. You have work still to do. And yet you were asked, come.
1: Come.
0: Come.
1: Come. It's time to come home.
0: Do you have any sense why?
1: Only in hindsight. And I had another near-death experience in 2015 of a heart attack. Mm. And I chose to stay again for the very same reason that I came back the first time. And that's for the sake of others and their need of me being here.
0: I suppose what my question was of why is not so much your will, but the difference in what you might say is God's will.
1: Well, that's a confusing thing. God welcomed me, wanted me to stay, showed me, gave me more reasons to stay. I still chose to come back. Did God not know that? So I, all-knowing, ever-present, so I don't understand. But I do know that I had will. I had choice.
0: And you actually regretted that.
1: Oh,
0: and
1: you've totally, regretted ever since. Totally wrong decision. Totally wrong decision.
0: But you had the second near-death experience, and you still made the same choice.
1: I did because – and I had planned after, I don't know, 35 years. I had already decided I'm going home first chance I get, you know. But then there was – my daughter had a divorce, and there was a baby, and there was abuse, and, you know, who's going to protect the child? My daughter's broke. She's leaving this guy. Who's going to be there for the granddaughter? Who's going to be the man in her life? And it had to be me. And so I chose to come back the second time for my granddaughter. And now it's been 4 years. She's the star of my life, the joy of my being. I'm her golden love. And to give her the chance in this life to have the most emotionally stable upbringing given her circumstances, and that's a responsibility I chose and accept. And now I'm kind of stuck here. I'm going to have to be here till either I'm irrevocably dead, you know, hit by a bus, or, you know, I die of old age. I made a commitment to be here for her. And I knew that in my death, even though I regretted coming back here for all those years, I knew that the length of my life is a wink of an eye here. It's nothing when you're dead. It's like, oh, is that fast? That was easy. I'll do that again.
0: And that no matter how much people are suffering here in this world, they're still completely loved and okay.
1: Oh, completely loved and okay here, even when you're suffering here. Oh, completely. And that's what makes it a little bit easier to be here. I know that all's well, all was well, and all will be well because love is infinitely greater than you could possibly imagine here or conceive or experience. And because of that, it makes it possible for me to stay here. Mm-hmm. And so here I am still. And in terms of the practical ramifications of my coming back my first time, you know, my parents didn't lose another child. My sister had run away and broken my mom's heart and broken her emotionally for a long time. It was 10 years of breakdown. That was the worst it got for her. Instead of losing her son too. And knowing that when she was dead, that all would be well for her was a beautiful thing to see when I was dead, but it didn't save her here from having to suffer the years that she would have to suffer blindly, not knowing what I knew, which was that the best thing that could happen is you can die and you can get out of here. Mm-hmm. Suffering ends, you catch by love, it's all good. So I came back that first time and I came back that second time. And
0: you did it out of compassion. You gave up everything, quite literally everything.
1: Yeah.
0: Out of compassion for what you even knew to be an illusion.
1: Yeah.
0: Down here. But you loved those manifestations of illusion so much that you chose to do that.
1: Makes me cry regretful tears.
0: It's a beautiful thing to sacrifice everything even for an illusion. I mean,
1: except for this. I know I'm going back.
0: Right.
1: So even though it's a sacrifice, I still know I'm going back.
0: Right. And that's something I can totally relate to because I've had that experience where in moments of great stress or having someone deeply angry at me in my presence, having this experience of being drawn deep down inside myself and going to a place where I felt completely safe, a place of infinite softness and invulnerability, like nothing could harm me. Nothing anybody could do could harm me physically, emotionally,
1: yes,
0: psychically. I was completely in this place of the deepest peace and love and knowing, just so completely 100% knowing that nothing can touch me in a way that harms me.
1: And that's true in terms of your soul. And your consciousness, your physical body, not so much.
0: But experiencing that while in my physical body.
1: Right. Well, no, I hear what you're saying very clearly. You had a glimpse of your everlasting soul and you self-identified not as your physical body, but as this untouchable, unkillable, divine, holy being who you actually are.
0: Mm-hmm. And when you have that experience, it gives you that kind of courage.
1: It gives you courage.
0: To face anything.
1: Yep. Yes, exactly so. Yes.
0: And from that perspective, it's not about courage. It's just about knowing that nothing can...
1: You got nothing to lose.
0: There's nothing that can harm you.
1: No, you can't lose anything.
0: Because you're already everything. You're already totally connected to everything, and you can't be separated from that.
1: Right. Yes, it's a very empowering thing.
0: Going back to something that you said, you talked about... In your near-death experience, you experience this darkness, this infinite darkness.
1: Oh, but the darkness isn't evil. It's
0: I know. But when I told you about being told that I would go through a difficult time, but it would be okay. Right after that, I started having these experiences as I was going to sleep every night. I had several different experiences that were occurring, but one of them was finding myself in this infinite darkness and then becoming aware as I'm like rocketing up through these layers of darkness and eventually like rocketing through infinite layers of darkness, physically leaping out of my bed, gasping for breath. And this happened every night for a period of time.
1: Was it a fearful experience?
0: It was just a purely direct experience. There was no fear. I felt it as visceral, being in this infinite darkness, and as if there's some primordial force moving me to come out of it.
1: Yeah, sounds like a spiritual experience to me. Sounds like a glimpse of, well, your eternal self.
0: You would think that I was responding out of fear. I don't really know.
1: You didn't try to make
0: this
1: experience.
0: I didn't try.
1: It just happened to you. Yeah, so it's another experience where the divine gives us help.
0: Or gives us an experience to process.
1: That's what I mean.
0: Yeah.
1: So you don't need a near-death experience to have a transformative spiritual experience. I think the biggest difference between the two kinds of experiences, the spiritually transformative and out-of-body experiences people have, which I would say that's kind of an out-of-body experience.
0: Well, I had a real out-of-body experience roughly around the same time, too, where I was riding a bicycle down a hill and the brakes, I discovered, didn't work. And I realized as I was going around this long turn, it was an intersection in the middle of the hill, and there were cars going through. And just as I got to within maybe 20 or 30 feet of the intersection, I popped out.
1: Yeah, that happens.
0: I popped out about 20, 30 feet above me, did a 360.
1: Right, checking out the scene.
0: Checking out the scene very quickly. And then I watched myself skillfully maneuver perfectly in between cars, wipe out in such a way that I end up sliding under a car, but completely unharmed, except for all the gravel in my skin.
1: Not dead and broken.
0: Not broken. Nothing broken. Right, exactly. And I snapped out of it. But right before ejecting out of my body, I had done a quick assessment to realize there was no escape from the situation. There was a deep ditch to my right, and the bike lane right before were these signs so that there was no bike lane once I reached the intersection. So I was out of options, and boop.
1: Right. That happens.
0: Yeah. I've read lots of stories like that.
1: There's a couple of kinds of out-of-body experiences. There's that kind that you described, but there's also the kind of a body experience where you leave your physical body in a dream state and you enter into a place like you described where you rocket through layers of darkness. Mm. You can either be in a spirit self, which is very similar to your physical form, or your soul consciousness self, which is not physical at all. There's no, you wouldn't recognize. If you looked in a mirror, you wouldn't see yourself. So the biggest difference between the two kinds of experiences is that in a near-death experience, you're severed from your body. Your body's dead. And you can be sent back to it.
0: Right.
1: But you're not connected by the proverbial silver cord that people talk about. Metaphorical, of course. But it's also real.
0: People talk about it as being an astral cord.
1: Sure, the astral cord.
0: Right. Where people travel through the universe and all of a sudden have a panic.
1: And they're pop back.
0: And right.
1: Yep. Yeah, I've had that kind of thing, for sure. But you don't get that when you're dead. You know, when you're fully dead, that's gone. You can still be sent back, but you can't make yourself go back. So where are we?
0: I think we've said it all.
1: All right. So I should say peterpanagore.love. That's my website. I'm on Facebook, Instagram, YouTube, a bunch of YouTube videos out there, places I've spoken all over the country, media conversations all over the world, 2 books. Heaven is Beautiful, How Dying Taught Me That Death is Just the Beginning. It's an Audible bestseller now. And 2 Minutes for God, which is a collection of 365 brief devotional stories that were part of my television show that I ran for 15 years in Maine. That was on every day. And I wrote 1,700 scripts. And I was on Just Before the Weather every morning on 2 NBC stations.
0: Wow.
1: And it was an attempt to use storytelling as a mechanism for bringing hope, inspiration, and joy into people's lives.
0: Interestingly enough, sort of related to that, when I was a child growing up in New York City, disillusioned by people you know, went to church on Sunday. I watch cartoons on Saturday mornings. And the first cartoon on Saturday morning at like 6 o'clock was Davy and Goliath.
1: Oh, yeah, Davy.
0: I loved that show.
1: Yeah, the Methodists put that out.
0: I totally loved that show. They weren't preachy at all.
1: Nope.
0: But the message that they presented in their non-preachy way, I totally resonated with.
1: That's the idea behind the show that I had for 15 years, because it was on commercial television. And we were with that TV station when it began as an AM station in 26. And so I was the fifth minister, and the rules were no preaching, no politics, no religion. So you talk about love, you talk about hope, you talk about humanity, talk about real things. And I used storytelling as a mechanism to do that in 270 words. Mm-hmm. Each story. And so there's two books, and I'm working on the third book, and that's where I'm at. Torn, speaking. Going to be at the Afterlife Conference in Salt Lake City at the end of the month.
0: You also counsel people who've had these kind of experiences and are struggling to make sense of them.
1: I do. I counsel exactly, well said, spiritual experiences and mystical experiences and near-death experiences. And I've got a growing client list that's global. And if you go to my website, you see some data there, peterpanagore.love. You can sign up for an appointment there if you want to. And some people one appointment, some people 10 appointments, some people 30 appointments, depending on what's going on in their world. I'm accessible. I'm wicked human. I have no misconceptions about, you know, being some sort of guru. That's crazy talk. You ask my wife and my kids, they'll tell you how human I am.
0: Well, what do you – give me an example or a sense of that.
1: Let's see how to – oh, yeah. Okay, here's a really good example. I am a troublemaker. It's a skiing story. And so I went up on a Wednesday to Sunday River a long time ago with a buddy of mine. And we dropped off the top of the mountain, and we ended up at the top of a trail, which was closed. But it was the only trail, and it was a double diamond. Okay, so either climb back up or ski down. And just as we were discussing skiing down, a ski patrol shows up. And she says, you know, you can't go down this trail. It's closed. I said, yeah, but we're going to have to climb back up. She said, yeah, you have to climb back up. I said, so what are you going to do if I ski down? She said, I'll take your ticket. I said, how about if I make a deal with you? She said, what? I said, if I ski down this trail and you can catch me, I'll give you my ticket. But if you can't catch me, I get to keep it. And she gave a little nod and I was gone. And my buddy's like, oh, he didn't want it. He's like, we got to climb back up. We can't break the rules. And I'm like, no way. I'm not climbing back up. So, yeah, she couldn't catch me. But that's kind of the way I am. Troublemaker.
0: You still have personality.
1: Totally. Totally.
0: And it's wonderful to actually just be here sitting across from you and doing this live together.
1: Well, I'm glad to be here, too. I'm glad I made it all the way to Vermont. I got a couple of speaking gigs here this weekend, and I'm glad to be here visiting friends at the same time and in this unexpectedly having this great interview with you, Tonio, and I'm grateful to have the opportunity to be here.
0: I'm so grateful. I've enjoyed this so much.
1: Yeah, me too.
2: Peter Panagore is the author of this book we've been talking about, Heaven is Beautiful, How Dying Taught Me That Death Was Just the Beginning. And if you'd like to find out more about Peter Panagore and the work he does to help people integrate and understand these kind of experiences and his work as a spiritual teacher, you can find out more at peterpanagore.love.

feet above yourself, look down upon yourself to your inside of yourself, look in front and back of yourself till the back in front of yourself is inside yourself, and then you see your own head and know yourself is yourself. Because when you find yourself, you're going to find that yourself is only yourself and the self that can only be yourself. So when you're in front and back of yourself, you're going to find that your mind is in the center of yourself and God is nothing but yourself. And when you reach for yourself, you'll know that yourself is the only thing that can happen to yourself so that nothing can put you down.

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3: 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Again, that's Nick AESP. 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We have an action-packed show as always. There's always a lot to cover, so stick around with us as we deep dive into a topic and we catch up on everything else. So without further ado, let's begin.
4: And we have an insane week for you here on the Deep Dive Radio Show. We're just going to go into our deep dives, catch up on a little news ahead of time, but we are going to be talking about Mark Zuckerberg's war on information accuracy. He's about to ramp up disinformation through his AI system once again. And we're also going to talk about who watches the watchdogs. We have a lot of surveillance that is basically coming our way through the advancements of technology, but quite frankly, where's the oversight? So we're going to talk about both of those things that are beyond important. Thanks for listening. And as always, let's start with the news.
5: The global wars have come for the United States. And the reason why I say that is because the battlefield may be thousands of miles away, but the newest front line is also sitting inside a water treatment plant in your town. This, for the record, is the larger significance of the cyber attacks that are now affecting American water systems. And we take for granted that cyber attacks are critical to kinetic, boots-on-the-ground warfare. So, if you didn't know, beginning in late July, water and wastewater utilities in at least 7 states across the U.S. have reported cyber incidents to the FBI. More than 30 community water systems were affected in Minnesota, while Michigan subsequently confirmed similar activity as well. Now, the attackers are targeting what are known as PLCs, or programmable logic controllers. These are industrial computers that help operate pumps, valves, pressure systems, water towers, and treatment equipment as well. So according to the FBI and Environmental Protection Agency, attackers remotely access internet-facing controllers, changed their network addresses, activated new passwords, and caused operators to lose visibility or control over their water or wastewater systems. At least one organization discovered that the programming responsible for controlling physical equipment may have also been modified as well. Now, these attackers were not simply stealing files. They were reaching through the internet and touching the actual machinery that ran those systems. So the reported consequences included pressure loss, flooding, and temporarily disabling equipment as well. Some utilities shifted to manual operations. In Brom, Minnesota, for example, operators restored a disabled well and treatment system in approximately 90 minutes, while water stored in the city's tower continued supplying residents. So the residents did not see any kind of change. Now, there is currently no evidence that drinking water was deliberately contaminated or rendered unsafe. And this distinction is actually important because this was not a confirmed attempt to poison the public. We saw that in Oldsmar, Florida back in 2021, 2022, when somebody attempted to introduce lye into the water system, which was fortunately quickly caught and reversed by an engineer who happened to be walking by the computer. But here's the thing. because water does not have to be poisoned in order to become a weapon. An attacker can interrupt pumping, reduce pressure, overflow equipment, manipulate treatment processes, or even prevent operators from seeing what is actually happening. And even a relatively small disruption can trigger things like boil water notices or force emergency inspections and undermine the public confidence. So that's what we are talking about here, and Iran is reportedly the leading suspect. If you recall, on February 28th, the United States started bombing Iran, and it's been going on ever since, back and forth, strangling the Strait of Hormuz, will we or won't we have a treaty, etc., etc. Now, the techniques used to attack these water and wastewater systems resemble previous Iranian-affiliated operations. American agencies had warned for months that Iranian actors were actively targeting internet-connected industrial equipment. However, the United States has not publicly issued a definitive attribution at this time. Investigators are still examining whether Iranian-affiliated hackers conducted the attacks or whether another state actor attempted to make the activity appear to be Iranian, which is a very common thing. You can make yourself look like the Russians or the Iranians, etc., if you understand or know their tactics, and so we have to discern a lot of these things. And for the record, this uncertainty is not a technological footnote. It is one of the defining characteristics of cyber warfare. So think about it this way. A missile has a very clear launch point. But a cyber attack may be routed through compromised computers in several countries, conducted by a proxy group, and then designed to imitate somebody else, like I just mentioned. Governments can create real-world disruption while retaining enough plausible deniability to complicate the retaliation that another country might put on them. So in modern warfare, the distance between Tehran and Minneapolis can be reduced to a single internet connection. It's really that simple. These water attacks are therefore not an isolated cybersecurity story. They're part of a widening conflict in which the traditional boundaries between the Middle East, Europe, and the American homeland are starting to disappear. Iran has supplied Russia with Shahed attack drones and related technology used against Ukraine. Russia has produced modified versions and deployed them against Ukrainian cities, power stations, and water infrastructure. But Russia, in turn, has reportedly supported Iran with intelligence and satellite imagery. Ukraine has accused Russian satellites of collecting images of American and allied military facilities in the Middle East, including installations that were later targeted by Iran. Ukraine also has responded by expanding its own reach. In July, Ukrainian drones reportedly struck a Russian missile boat and cargo vessels in the Caspian Sea. Ukraine has said the vessels were part of a military supply network between Iran and Russia. Iran said a commercial vessel carrying iron was attacked, killing a sailor, and then warned that the incident would not go unanswered, pulling Iran then into the Russia-Ukraine war directly. The Caspian Sea was supposed to be a protected rear area, a difficult-to-reach corridor connecting Russia and Iran. It has reportedly been used to move weapons, drone components, and other military supplies while avoiding Western pressure. Ukraine has now demonstrated that this corridor may no longer be safe. And this is where two wars visibly collide. Iranian technology supports Russian campaigns in Europe, Russian intelligence supports Iranian operations in the Middle East, and Ukraine attacks the supply routes connecting both of them. So the wars are no longer merely happening at the same time. They're beginning to function as parts of the same strategic system. Meanwhile, the Iranian conflict has expanded across the Middle East. Military installations in Jordan, Kuwait, Bahrain, Iraq, and Saudi Arabia have all been attacked. Egypt has reported a drone strike in its Mediterranean port of Damietta. So Iranian-backed Houthis, on top of all of this, have threatened shipping near Yemen, while the Strait of Hormuz and Red Sea remain potential pressure points for global trade and energy supplies as well. Every additional country pulled into military operations then creates another opportunity for retaliation. And retaliation no longer has to occur on the battlefield. We are talking about asymmetrical warfare because it can arrive through a water pump or an electrical substation or a hospital network, a communications provider, or a transportation system. Iran is not the only country capable of exploiting this type of environment. Pro-Russian hackers have previously manipulated control systems at water facilities, changing settings, disabling alarms, and forcing operators into manual control. Chinese state-sponsored hackers have penetrated American critical infrastructure through operations such as Volt Typhoon. U.S. agencies assess that this access may have been intended for disruption during a future crisis, particularly one involving Taiwan. North Korea possesses disruptive cyber capabilities, while criminal organizations and ideological motivated hacktivists imitate Russian state techniques as well. So there is no, for the record, at this time, evidence that Russia, China, or North Korea participated in the current water attacks, but they were definitely watching, because every successful intrusion teaches other adversaries something about America's defenses, also about their response times, and even the political reaction. Silence in cyberspace does not necessarily mean peace. Sometimes it means an adversary is positioning itself for the moment when the access is the most valuable to them. And so looking ahead over the next 12 months, I started to put together probabilities. Part of my day job is risk quantification, whether it's political, war, financial, you take your pick. And so I put some estimates together, and I estimate that there's a 90% probability that additional attempted intrusions or previously undiscovered compromises will be identified within the American water sector. I also calculate that the probability of another localized operational disruption, such as a pressure loss or flooding, pump failure, something that would require them to sustain manual operation, is about 75% when you are looking at the types of sophistication and attacks that we are seeing. I also estimate about 60% probability that at least part of the current campaign will eventually be attributed to Iran or Iranian affiliated actors, with a moderate to high confidence. And I think it's probably going to be a high confidence. Now, beyond the water sector, I place a probability of Russia, China, North Korea, or other groups aligned with them, of their cutouts, aligned with them, intensifying disruptive cyber operations against American or allied infrastructure at about 70% or so. And I believe the probability of an additional country becoming an overt combatant in the Iranian conflict at 55%. Saudi Arabia, I'm looking at you. And the probability of another exchange involving Ukrainian and Iranian assets, I'm thinking that's probably around 40%. Or more, because I think the Iranians are probably going to change up the Caspian Sea strategy or stratify how they are moving weapons back and forth and technology back and forth between Russia and Iran. So a sustained Chinese blockade or invasion of Taiwan, I just recently did a segment on this as well. I do think overarchingly in the next 12 months, it is less likely. I'm putting it at about 12% as I'm just doing the math on these things, but I think a major coercive action like a blockade rehearsal or a large cyber campaign is a lot closer to reality, and that's about over one-third chance, about 35% as I'm doing the calculation. I'm not breaking this down by percentage because it goes to three decimal places, but here we are. And finally, I put the probability of these conflicts developing into a genuinely integrated, multi-theater, great power war, we can call it World War III if you want, at around 7%. Now, think

out, and potentially Europe as well. And the Europeans are arming, like the Germans, for example, they're arming in a way that they haven't since World War II. And so the digital portion of that conflict is already reaching into American infrastructure. Within seconds, you can be anywhere in the world thanks to the internet, and that is being exploited for a lot of negative things right now. So the next global war is probably not going to begin with some kind of formal declaration as, you know, World War I and World War II did. Events happened that preceded it, but everybody started declaring war. This is going to emerge as separate conflicts share weapons, share intelligence, targets, allies, et cetera, et cetera. And that's until the world finally realizes that these were never actually separate conflicts at all. And when that moment comes, the first sign is probably not going to be like an explosion or an invasion that we're going to see on television or streaming or something like that. It's going to be something like a critical water pump suddenly stopping, or a control room that goes blind, or a town that turns on its faucets and realize that, quite frankly, the distant war has just arrived home. And this is the reality we must all prepare for. Is protecting your phone a federal crime? Here's why it shouldn't be. Imagine returning home from a vacation. Federal agents stop you at the airport, they question you about a serious crime, they refuse your repeated request for a lawyer, and then they demand the password to your phone. You give them a password, but instead of unlocking your phone, it erases the information stored on it. Should that be a federal crime? That's the question, for the record, at the center of the prosecution of Samuel Tunick. He's an American citizen and an Atlanta activist. Now, Tunick was stopped by Customs and Border Patrol at Atlanta's airport in January of 2025. The government says that the agents were investigating whether his phone contained CSAM, or child sexual abuse, material. His attorneys say that was merely a pretext to investigate his connections to the movement opposing Atlanta's Cop City, quote-unquote Cop City, which is a police training center. According to the defense, Tunick asked several times for an attorney. Agents reportedly told him they did not need a warrant because this was a border inspection. When agents entered the password he eventually supplied, his Google Pixel restarted and its content disappeared. Prosecutors say Tunick deliberately supplied a GrapheneOS duress password. That's a special password designed to erase a phone when its owner is being forced to unlock it. He is now charged under a federal law called 18 U.S.C. Section 2232. That law specifically makes it a crime to knowingly destroy, damage, dispose of, or otherwise act upon property for the purpose of preventing the government from lawfully taking control of it. A conviction can carry as much as 5 years in prison. To convict Tunick, prosecutors must prove more than the fact that his phone was erased. They must prove that he knowingly caused it, that he intended to interfere with the government, and most importantly, that the government had lawful authority to search or seize his property. That final requirement, for the record, is where this case has become deeply complicated, because the Fourth Amendment protects Americans against unreasonable searches and seizures. Normally, police need a warrant supported by probable cause to search a person's phone. The Supreme Court has recognized in the past that modern phones are fundamentally different from ordinary physical objects because they can contain years of messages, photographs, medical information, financial records, location history, and private conversations. Now, at the border, the government has much broader search powers than if you are a U.S. citizen just within the borders of the United States. The federal appeals court covering Georgia has previously allowed even sophisticated phone searches at the border without individualized suspicion. But the Supreme Court has never definitively resolved how far that authority extends into a traveler's entire digital life. And so that brings me to why I believe that the use of a duress password should, under carefully defined circumstances for the record, be legal. Think about it this way. Phone is not just your luggage. Searching it can reveal your thoughts, your relationships, your political beliefs, medical history, your movements, and on and on and on. It can also expose innocent third parties. Maybe you have clients or patients or confidential sources if you're a journalist, abuse survivors, employees and family members who never consented to a government search. We must also stop assuming that government power will always be exercised

0: carefully or honestly. And we've seen quite a few cases where it simply has not in the recent past. In 2026, for example, civil rights attorneys filed claims for three U.S. citizen siblings who say masked immigration agents tackled, handcuffed, and detained them after they recorded an immigration operation. U.S. citizens. These remain allegations for the record rather than final court findings, but they illustrate what we citizens may reasonably fear when confronted by armed agents. And consider former Olympic canoeist David Hearn. He's been in the news recently as well. He was detained for 5 hours and charged with felony destruction of property after touching loose material in the Lincoln Memorial reflecting pool. Prosecutors later moved to dismiss the case after the government documents basically showed that the pool's widespread damage was resulted from a rushed and flawed installation by the contractor that did it. And we've seen the government talk about this case for weeks, if not months, about how people were damaging the pool when they just showed up in court and admitted that it was basically just a bad install by the guy they hired to do it. So the system eventually corrected itself here, but only after Hearn was arrested, publicly accused, and threatened with a serious criminal conviction. A dismissed charge cannot undo an invasive phone search. Once private messages, sources, or political associations are exposed, that information cannot be made secret again. In countries where governments are targeting journalists, protesters, minority groups, or political opponents, a duress password may be the digital equivalent of a panic button. Its purpose is not necessarily to conceal a crime. It may protect someone from political retaliation, identity theft, corporate espionage, kidnapping, domestic abuse, or just simply an unlawful search. The law should therefore draw a very clear line. If authorities have a valid warrant, a court-issued preservation order, or a genuine emergency supported by probable cause, intentionally destroying relevant evidence can remain a crime. But when officials have no warrant, no court order, and no individualized evidence tying the device to a crime, activating a pre-configured security feature should not automatically become a felony. At the minimum, the government should be required to prove that its intended search was lawful and constitutionally reasonable, not simply to declare that it was. This position, for the record, does not place anybody above the law. It places the government agents under the law. And privacy rights matter most when the government wants to ignore them. A right that disappears the moment an armed official demands access is not much of a right at all. And so the question is bigger than one activist or one erased phone. It's whether we citizens must surrender our entire digital lives on demand, or whether the government must first demonstrate to an independent judge that it has a lawful reason to enter them.
1: The battle over who controls AI has already begun. Now, if you didn't know, the tech industry is currently dividing into two competing camps over the future of AI. NVIDIA has launched the Open Secure AI Alliance with companies including Microsoft, IBM, Cisco, Palantir, SpaceX, Hugging Face, and the Linux Foundation. Now, this group plans to share security tools, testing frameworks, data sets, and other methods for protecting AI systems. OpenAI, Google, and Anthropic, very noticeably, are not part of those initial members. So, this alliance supports what is known as open weight AI. That basically means that developers can download a model's underlying parameters, operate it on their own infrastructure, customize it, and also inspect its behavior more closely. Supporters argue that this gives defenders greater control. So when Hugging Face recently investigated an intrusion involving open AI models, it reportedly turned to a Chinese open weight model because restrictions on proprietary systems made the closed tools less useful for forensic analysis. The opposing camp, most prominently Anthropic, and on some policy questions, OpenAI as well, warn that once a powerful model is downloadable, the safeguards can be removed. Criminals or hostile governments could modify it for cyber attacks, fraud, propaganda, or biological research without the original developer being able to shut it down. But this, for the record, isn't just a debate over security and artificial intelligence. It's also a fight over the economics and essentially control of that ecosystem, because NVIDIA benefits when more companies run more models, because nearly all of them need computing hardware, something that NVIDIA specializes in. Microsoft and cloud providers can host whichever open model their customers choose, so it's a profit center for Microsoft, as an example. Proprietary laboratories, however, earn money by controlling access to their models through subscriptions and application programming interfaces, or APIs, and so open weights threaten that control. Now, China has made this competition more urgent for the record, because Chinese models such as Kimi K3 are reportedly approaching leading American performance at far lower costs. I've talked about this in multiple segments in the past. So by releasing models openly, Chinese developers can encourage companies worldwide to build on their technology, even if the absolute smartest model remains American. So the question then that we all naturally have to ask ourselves is, who's going to win this? And we don't obviously know, but I've definitely got some predictions here as I've been thinking this through, because I think that open weight AI essentially will win the larger ecosystem, but closed models are going to retain that premium frontier. So banks, governments, healthcare providers, cybersecurity teams, large enterprises, they're going to increasingly want models that they can host privately, not to mention modify, audit, and replace without depending permanently on a single vendor. And so developers will gravitate towards affordable systems that they can control. But closed companies will still lead in some of the highly advanced models and charge for the convenience, reliability, and specialized capabilities of those models. I think that is what OpenAI and Anthropic are truly banking on. But their position may eventually resemble premium proprietary software that was competing against, you know, Linux and open source infrastructure, right? So it's powerful and it's profitable, but no longer controlling the entire market. And I think that's where we're going. Look at what Microsoft had in terms of a lockdown on that. And we've obviously seen growth, in Mac over the years. So there's a lot more Mac OS out there than there was previously, even though that was a major competing system early on. And then they kind of screwed it with Next and that whole thing. But Linux has also grown in popularity as well. That said, Microsoft Windows specifically is still the behemoth. I'm recording this on a Windows machine, you know, right now, but I have virtualized a whole bunch of different copies of Linux in various forms. So think about it this way, because I think the open side is likely to win distribution, but the closed side may continue winning the race for the most advanced individual model. And history usually favors technologies that entire ecosystems can expect, modify, and build upon. So I think in the long term, the vast majority of AI that we see out there are going to be open systems. And I think that's just going to be the reality of the world. Your local lampposts can surveil you. Sooner than later, anyway. Now, if you didn't know, the next generation of mass surveillance isn't necessarily going to resemble like a police camera or a military checkpoint or anything like that. It could look like an ordinary street lamp, and that's because a British company is promoting an AI-enabled lamppost that they are calling iLamp. Now, along with solar-powered lighting, the system can potentially include cameras, facial recognition, license plate readers, and also local AI processing. The company has also discussed future capabilities, such as recognizing how people walk. It's known as basically monitoring the gait, and also attempting to detect aggressive or suspicious behavior. A proposed project in Nigeria could deploy as many as 50,000 of these units. Now, supporters are describing this as smart city infrastructure. The lampposts could improve lighting, help locate stolen vehicles, support emergency responses, and process AI tasks locally, then rather sending everything to a data center. But that same infrastructure could basically become a nearly invisible mass surveillance network as well. And the problem is that we've got lampposts everywhere. Every country's got them, right? I mean, they're permanent. They're simply accepted by the public, and they're positioned exactly where we all travel, shop, protest, socialize, all those different kinds of things. And so once cameras and computing hardware are installed, governments or vendors may not need to replace the equipment to expand surveillance. New capabilities could potentially just be added through software updates. So to be clear here, a streetlight installed today for something like vehicle detection could become a facial recognition checkpoint tomorrow without any real visible change to any of us. And so What this is known as, essentially, and it's something I've talked about before, is function creep. Essentially, a technology introduced for one limited purpose then gradually starts being used for additional purposes. So a system designed initially, you know, justified, for example, by, let's say, stolen car detection could then track political demonstrators or track immigration targets or follow people between neighborhoods, similar to what Flock camera is doing with just less visibility to the human eye. Gait recognition that I talked about may even allow systems to identify the way we walk, even if their face is covered. And we all have specific gaits. You know, back in the day, I broke my knee. I don't walk the same way I did, you know, 30 years ago. Those kinds of things, right? That changes. That fundamentally identifies who I am because maybe not everybody's going to walk like me. Not to mention, commercial gait recognition vendors are already promoting citywide networks capable of tracking people across thousands of monitoring nodes. So the basic questions here kind of remain unanswered. As always, with these types of things, who owns the information? How long is it retained? You know, what government agencies or private companies can access and search this data? Can we, the residents of the neighborhood, challenge an incorrect identification without just being stuck in jail for weeks because it falsely identified me as Penn Jillette who robbed the bank? You know, can the data be combined with phones or vehicles or other government databases, something AI is amazing at? The danger here isn't simply that one lamppost is going to collect information. It's that thousands of connected lampposts could create a searchable history of movement of the general public, you, me, and everybody else. And this matters especially in democracies because surveillance infrastructure often outlives the politicians who authorize it. So a future government does not need to construct an authoritarian tracking system from scratch if the previous leaders have already placed the cameras, the biometric tools, and the artificial intelligence processing onto virtually every street. So the responsible approach here is not to just simply blanketly reject every smart city technology. It's to basically establish a strict framework of governance and laws before it's actually deployed. We have to clearly define what are things like limited purposes and short retention periods, independent audits of the equipment, public disclosure, prohibitions against political or discriminatory tracking as well. And let me be frank here, because the most effective surveillance system may be the one that we simply stop noticing. And when facial recognition and vehicle tracking and behavioral analysis are all hidden inside an ordinary street lamp, the surveillance state really doesn't have to arrive with soldiers and checkpoints. It just arrives as better lighting.
2: And before we go into the next segment, I want to just remind you that I do an absolute ton of content on YouTube, and by virtue of that, SoundCloud, and then I disseminate it to Facebook, Twitter, LinkedIn, Mastodon, if like three of you are actually on that. And so please feel free to follow me, because when you are talking about everything from cybersecurity to privacy to everything else, I'm usually putting out the latest news that doesn't always make the radio show. And so you're missing out. And so please feel free to like, share, follow me on Facebook and Twitter at NickAESP or /Nick Espinoza. Same with YouTube as well, because I'm constantly putting these things out. I love interacting and engaging with the audience. Obviously, feel free to email me, et cetera, et cetera. But this is something that's near and dear to my heart. So I'd really appreciate if you were able to follow me in some way, shape, or form. But with that, thanks. Let's move on to the next segment, and we'll continue the deep dive.
1: And now for the deep dive segment, where we take a closer and deeper look at a cybersecurity, cyber warfare, or technology issue around us. And if you have any suggestions for a deep dive segment or something you'd like me to dive into, you can once again find me on Facebook and Twitter at NickAESP. Again, that's NickAESP. Or you can send an email to questions@securityfanatics.com. That's questions@securityfanatics.com. I am more than happy to take a look at it. And if it meets our standards, we are more than happy to do a deep dive on it. So let's begin.
0: Mark Zuckerberg is continuing his war on accuracy, and this should frighten us all. If you didn't know, Meta has entered into a content partnership with Newsmax that allows essentially its AI products to learn from the outlet's current reporting and archive material when answering questions across Meta's application and devices. So today we're going to discuss
1: how Mark Zuckerberg has let disinformation spread online for years, why this creates an AI bias problem for Meta, how AI can essentially launder misinformation and disinformation, how archived content can magnify this risk, and what Meta should be required to do as a result of their years and years and years of malfeasance. But first, here's what's going on that prompted this segment. Newsmax's announcement says that its content will support AI queries. It does not clearly establish whether Meta will use the material to retain its foundational models or retrieve it dynamically when answering users' questions. Either way, Newsmax is becoming part of the information system behind Meta AI. Now, this matters because Meta AI is integrated into Facebook, Instagram, WhatsApp, and Messenger platforms, and this is used by billions of people around the world. Meta has also signed agreements for the record with outlets including Reuters, CNN, Fox News, USA Today, The Wall Street Journal, and Le Monde. So the stated goal here is to provide timely information from a range of publishers. And to be clear, including multiple viewpoints is not inherently wrong. AI should never reflect only one political perspective, but, and this is incredibly important, viewpoint diversity and factual reliability are not the same thing. If you recall, Newsmax agreed to pay Smartmatic $40 million to settle litigation involving false claims about the 2020 election. It then later agreed to pay Dominion Voting Systems $67 million to resolve another defamation lawsuit over election claims as well. In the Smartmatic litigation, a Delaware judge had already ruled that specific allegations involving manipulated election results were false, although the broader case settled before a jury determined full liability. That history does not mean that every Newsmax report is false, but it does mean Meta should not treat every licensed publisher as an equally reliable factual authority. So let's talk about how Mark Zuckerberg has let disinformation spread online just for literally years and years and years and years. Because Mark Zuckerberg's record is essentially this. He has repeatedly allowed Facebook's growth model to reward disinformation until the political or reputational cost became impossible for him to ignore. During the 2016 U.S. election, Russia's Internet Research Agency used Facebook and other platforms to impersonate Americans, inflame social divisions, and manipulate political debate. A bipartisan Senate Intelligence Committee investigation later documented the operation and criticized the platform's preparedness and response. Facebook eventually introduced outside fact-checking, but only after its engagement-driven systems had already demonstrated how efficiently emotionally provocative falsehoods could reach an enormous audience, especially in the United States. The consequences, for the record, became far more horrifying in Myanmar, where Facebook was effectively the internet for much of its population. A United Nations fact-finding mission concluded that Facebook played a major role in spreading hatred and inciting violence against the Rohingya, while Amnesty International later found that Meta's algorithms amplified anti-Rohingya content and substantially contributed to the risk of mass atrocities. And to be clear, this was later classified as a literal genocide. And so, yes, the Myanmar military and local extremists were responsible for the violence, but Facebook provided a powerful distribution system that promoted inflammatory content faster than the company's weak Burmese language moderation operation could actually control it. And this was not an online disinformation failure. This demonstrated that an engagement algorithm deployed without adequate safeguards can help turn propaganda into persecution and offline bloodshed. Then on January 7, 2025, after Trump won the 2024 election, Zuckerberg announced that Meta would end its U.S. third-party fact-checking program and replace it with a community notes system similar to X. Meta argued that professional fact-checkers had become politically biased and that its moderation rules were suppressing too much legitimate speech. But the decision shifted more responsibility onto users, despite Meta's own history of showing that falsehoods can spread faster than corrections and produce real-world harm. Zuckerberg's consistent pattern has been to emphasize openness and engagement where those principles benefit Meta, introduce safeguards as well after a public disaster, and then weaken those safeguards when the political climate changes. So the danger is that Facebook does not simply host disinformation. Its algorithms can select it, amplify it, and deliver it to the people most likely to react. You know, as if you want a full accounting of this, you can go, if you really do want a full accounting of this, you can go and listen or watch my segment entitled, It's Time to Put Mark Zuckerberg in Jail. Version 3.0 of that segment has documented 126 deeply problematic issues with Zuckerberg and Meta, from minor issues to the destruction of mental health for generations to a literal genocide that I just briefly overviewed for you here now. So let's talk about why this causes an AI bias problem. Because AI bias is not limited to whether a system sounds liberal or conservative. Bias can enter through, you know, which sources are selected, how often each source appears, which facts are emphasized or omitted, the language used to describe people or events, whether an opinion is presented as reporting, how the system resolves conflicting claims, and more. Research has found measurable political framing and content bias in language model outputs. Other work tracking bias from pertaining pre-training data into downstream systems show that models can absorb the assumptions and perspectives contained in their source material. So think about it this way. AI does not independently experience reality like a human does. It reconstructs answers from the information supplied to it and the patterns that it learns. So garbage does not always produce obvious garbage. Sometimes it produced a polished, confident, and highly persuasive summary. So let's talk about, hey, how AI can launder misinformation here and disinformation as well, because I think this is the larger danger. So a dubious claim appearing on a partisan television network may be recognized as partisan. But when the claim is summarized by an AI assistant in a calm and authoritative voice, the original context disappears because the user may never know which outlet actually supplied the claim. Is it Reuters, which has a very high factuality rating, or is it Newsmax, which doesn't? Or whether the sources, you know, other sources contradict it, or whether it came from reporting or a commentary or a guest of the news source, you know, whether what it was later corrected, or whether a court or independent investigation rejected it. That's important, especially since Newsmax has been paying out tens of millions of dollars, but that reporting may still remain and the correction may not make it to the AI. Research into retrieval augmented AI has found that systems can be misled by unreliable or selectively framed source material. Standard retrieval methods often prioritize relevance over source reliability, which makes them more vulnerable to propagating misinformation. And so this is essentially misinformation and disinformation laundering. A questionable claim enters through a media partner that is questionable and emerges as a neutral AI answer. And that is deeply, deeply concerning. And so archived content for the record magnifies this risk as well, because this agreement that Meta's signed into includes Newsmax's archives, not just their new reporting. So this means that old election conspiracies, inflammatory commentary, and claims that were later disproven could remain available for retrieval unless Meta carefully distinguishes verified reporting from opinion, allegation, correction, and just simply falsehood. AI systems also operate at an enormous scale. So one misleading television segment reaches its immediate audience, but a misleading premise incorporated into an AI information system can influence answers across social networks, private messages, searches, and future devices. And on top of this, personalized AI could deepen information bubbles. Two people asking the same political question may receive wildly and differently framed answers based off of their previous activity or their interests or even their inferred preferences. That turns factual reality into a customized product. And we've already seen that proliferate throughout the United States and other places in the world where people are simply living in two separate realities. One that has measurable facts that would hold up in court, and the other side that, quite frankly, oftentimes doesn't. And that's of deep concern. So let's talk about what Meta should be required to do, because they should identify the sources used in every factual news answer and link it directly to them. When I'm talking to large language models, I always ask for the URL of where they got that information so I can judge the source myself. They should also distinguish reporting from opinion and commentary as well. Disputed claims should be corroborated through several independent sources rather than just repeated because one licensed publisher reported them. Corrections must propagate into AI answers quickly, and publishers with repeated factual failures should receive less evidentiary weight, not equal treatment in the name of political balance. And most importantly, Meta should disclose whether these agreements involve model training, real-time retrieval, or both. And so let me be clear here and let me be frank, because the goal of journalism and public information technology should not be ideological balance at the expense of truth. Let me say that again. The goal of journalism and public information technology should not be ideological balance at the expense of truth. Accuracy is not achieved by placing a verified fact and a disproven claim on opposite sides of the scale and calling the result balanced. When Meta places partisan archives inside an AI system used by billions of people around the world, it risks turning misinformation into authoritative sounding answers. It risks embedding political framing into automated knowledge and making the original source invisible to all of us. AI should help society separate fact from propaganda and not blur the difference more efficiently. And that's the biggest problem we've got. Who watches the watchdogs? Now, here's what got me thinking about this. A new Wired investigation is raising concerns and questions about the role of U.S. Immigration and Customs Enforcement, specifically ICE, as they are known. They have an office known as the Office of Professional Responsibility. And that's where this lies, because the OPR is an office that is traditionally responsible for internal oversight of ICE. Wired's reporting indicates, though, that is increasingly investigating civilians over online posts that are critical of ICE and its personnel. Now, the situation in particular in Wired centers on the case of Paige-Lyn Gonyea, and I don't know if I'm pronouncing that correctly, I think I am. So she's a poll worker in Syracuse, New York, who said that ICE agents approached her at a polling place regarding an Instagram post in which she posted publicly available information identifying an ICE agent involved in a fatal shooting and calling for his indictment. Now, according to the report, agents asked her to sign a warning stating that threatening federal officials is unlawful and requested that she remove the post. She refused, saying that signing it would have implied wrongdoing. ICE did not respond to Wired's request for comment for the record. Now, what makes this story unusual is that the warning reportedly came from ICE's OPR, their Office of Professional Responsibility. So that's an office, as I mentioned, that usually is pretty internal facing. They're known for investigating employee misconduct, inspecting detention facilities, handling internal security matters, and on. But court filings cited by Wired state that OPR investigated 131 incidents involving alleged doxing and threats against ICE personnel between January of 2025 through March of this year, 2026. And let me be very clear here, because the debate isn't whether true threats against federal employees should be investigated. They absolutely 100% should. The debate is whether government oversight of online speech is expanding in ways that could harm or hinder lawful criticism that is protected in the United States by the First Amendment. That's why we are talking about this here. In my day job as a privacy wonk, the First Amendment is incredibly important. And as my day job in cybersecurity, online presence and capability is also incredibly important as well. So let's talk about what is happening here, because according to the reporting, ICE has expanded efforts to investigate what it describes as doxing, online harassment, and threats against ICE personnel. And as part of these investigations, court records show the agency has sought identifying information about anonymous online users through administrative subpoenas issued to technology companies. In other words, they are generating administrative subpoenas and sending them off to the Twitters, Facebooks, etc. of the world. In at least one incident, the government withdrew a subpoena after it was challenged in court on First Amendment grounds. Supporters of these efforts argue that ICE personnel have experienced increased threats and harassment. Civil liberties organizations have countered this, basically saying that there's a constitutional difference between general threats of violence and genuine threats of violence, I should say, but there's a difference between that and protected political criticism. And that distinction is essentially the center of the controversy and why we are talking about this today, because this is deeply concerning, especially in the United States, because it could have a chilling effect on free speech. And one of the oldest concerns in constitutional law is the chilling effect. People don't need to be arrested in order to become less willing to speak. Sometimes the mere possibility that government investigators could appear at your home or workplace is enough to discourage lawful, and I say lawful, criticism. The First Amendment protects unpopular speech precisely because government officials often dislike being criticized. And so that's an important standard. And on top of this, internal watchdogs appear to be taking on external investigations because the Office of Professional Responsibility, OPR, traditionally existed, as I mentioned, to investigate things like employee misconduct, internal corruption, security failures, compliance issues, all these different kinds of things. But the Wired report argues that OPR is now increasingly investigating civilians over their online conduct. And even if that is legally authorized, that represents a notable expansion in how the OPR is being used. And so critics are arguing that changes of this magnitude deserve greater transparency and congressional oversight. The Congress is that governing body that is supposed to have oversight over all of these executive branch administrations, including Homeland Security, which is over ICE and apparently the OPR as well. On top of it, and this one is also concerning, is that the definition of doxing appears to be expanding as well. That's a huge issue that Wire raised in their article as well. Now, traditionally, doxing refers to as publishing sensitive personal information, such as a home address, a private phone number, with the intent to facilitate harassment or worse of that targeted individual. But according to the reporting, ICE officials have in some instances suggested that photographing or identifying officers performing official duties could also fall within their concerns, while free speech advocates are obviously arguing that those activities are generally protected under the First Amendment when conducted lawfully. In other words, the First Amendment has already been adjudicated by the Supreme Court that you can absolutely stand on the street with a camera, and now we all have cameras on our phones, and basically film or take photographs of law enforcement, doing action and in doing their actions. And in a democratic society, the interesting balance here is that law enforcement typically is not masked. They're typically not hiding their identities. When I get pulled over for speeding, if I'm, driving around Chicago or wherever in the United States, an officer pulls me over. He has a badge with a badge number. He's got an identifier. He's officer friendly, whoever he is, right? And I might be getting a speeding ticket, but I have recourse in court to understand who that law officer was that pulled me over. This legal distinction really genuinely matters, and it's an important one. And on top of it, we also have anonymous speech, right? This has long been protected in the United States of America constitutionally. It has deep constitutional rights. The Federalist Papers themselves published over pseudonyms. They published themselves under pseudonyms. They didn't put their names to it because they feared death from the crown. So the Supreme Court has repeatedly recognized, literally over the centuries, that anonymous political expression does receive First Amendment protection. So if the government agency, in this case ICE, is increasingly seeking to identify anonymous critics, civil liberty organizations argue that people may become less willing to participate in public debate. And that's absolutely true. Anonymity is enshrined into the Constitution. And as the first president of the Foundation for a Human Internet, and now on their board, as somebody who seeks to basically have anonymity to protect people against authoritarian regimes, think journalists in autocratic countries, this is a very huge thing for me as well, which is another reason why I'm talking about this. And this also raises very serious questions about oversight, because one of the issues that was highlighted basically was the transparency in terms of these investigations. Because according to Wired, OPR's online speech investigations were not prominently discussed during congressional testimony that was focusing on the office's specific activities. And so that raises legitimate oversight questions, right? How are cases selected by OPR? What standards determine whether speech becomes an investigation? You know, how many cases resulted in criminal charges? What safeguards exist to protect protected speech? These are questions that Congress has to ask of OPR and, quite frankly, of any office that is going to be investigating the civilian population for online posting, anonymously or otherwise. And I'm not anonymous. My name is on this, but I'm also not really criticizing anybody here beyond criticizing the framework itself. Now, there is another side of the argument here, and I think it's important to acknowledge the U.S. government's position, because federal employees, including ICE agents, can absolutely become targets of credible death threats, stalking, harassment, publication of personal private information. All of those kinds of things happen to government employees. Those are real and genuine concerns. The government has a legitimate interest in protecting its employees from actual violence and unlawful intimidation. But the challenge, though, is an interesting one, because the challenge is really distinguishing protected political criticism from criminal threats and unlawful harassment. So if a person says, I disagree with ICE, I think they, blah, blah, blah, and Officer Smith or Officer Friendly or whatever should not have done X, Y, Z, that's not the same thing as threatening that person's life, that livelihood, you know, a government body, all of those kinds of things. That constitutional line has always been difficult to draw. But if I'm simply saying I'm angry at the system in some way, shape, or form, that does not constitute a threat. Asking that somebody should be prosecuted, that could be considered a threat depending on how you look at it. That said, if you have no power to actually execute on a prosecution, you're just, Joe Blow popping off online and you're not an actual federal or state prosecutor, well, then it's also kind of hollow now, isn't it? So here we are. But I also want to talk about why this matters beyond just ICE itself, because it's not about immigration enforcement. There's a much broader question here at play, and that is, how should democratic governments respond when criticism increasingly occurs online? Every government agency, probably around the world, especially in democratic governments or governments that are traditionally democratic, they face things like viral social media and anonymous accounts and public recordings, citizen journalism, digital activism, and all of that. How agencies respond will shape the relationship between citizens and government, at least in the United States, for years to come. And that relationship has been shifting. Otherwise, I wouldn't be talking about this. One of democracy's greatest strengths is that its citizens can one of the greatest strengths of democracy is that citizens can openly criticize their government. That's what I meant to say. Can't even read my own notes. But that principle becomes especially important during periods of political polarization, which is something the United States is experiencing right now. That's, you can't not deny that unless you're truly not paying attention. So whether somebody supports or opposes ICE as an agency is separate from that constitutional question. And that question is, how should governments investigate online free speech while preserving the First Amendment rights of the people that it serves? That's the real issue here. A democratic government has every right and responsibility to investigate genuine threat against its employees, but it also has an equally important responsibility to ensure that lawful criticism of government officials does not become the subject of government scrutiny. And so the challenge is preserving both public safety and the constitutional freedoms that define an open society. And if citizens begin to fear that criticizing the government could bring investigators to their door, the chilling effect may become almost as significant as the prosecution itself. We live in interesting times. And the goal here, aside from the fact that I just think everybody should respect everybody else, and I know that's not happening, is the fact that if we are being consistent, regardless of the side that you are on, having the right to free speech and the protections that the Constitution gives you for that free speech outside of threats should be sacrosanct, no matter who you are or what you believe.
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1: Stop! 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

0: Hey folks, welcome to the Fallon Forum. This is Ed Fallon, your host, with Charles Goldman, and we're broadcasting from the heart of America's heartland, Des Moines, Iowa. We got content today that'll be relevant to you wherever you live in this country of ours. 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And the bumper music for this program provided by the Des Moines Irish Session. Hey, Charles, welcome to the program. How you been?
1: Pretty good.
0: Enjoying the weather?
1: It's not bad.
0: It's not bad.
1: Yeah.
0: It's not 120 degrees like it is some places in the world.
1: Well, we just got back from the East Coast, and it's extraordinarily humid, torrential rains at times, so pretty extreme weather.
0: Yeah, we've had it relatively easy here in the upper Midwest.
1: Yeah, it's not been too bad here compared to, especially the coast.
0: Yeah.
1: You know. And then, of course, out west there's been no rain, or else where there was snow, it melted so quickly that it's of no use in terms of being able to drink it.
0: Yeah. But of course,
1: AI, data centers can get a hold of it.
0: Data centers, they need that stuff, right? And you know what, Charles, come on. You know, you've been listening to Donald Trump. You know that climate change is a hoax.
1: Oh, total hoax.
0: Yeah. You're still in denial?
1: No.
0: Yeah. I mean,
1: climate's going to climb it. It doesn't matter. They can deny it all they want.
0: Yeah. Yeah, no, he's arguing that, but one of his arguments is that, you know, all this climate change stuff is just getting in the way of economic development. You know, Bill McKibben had a really good take on why that is just, you know, a crock and all the positive things that could come from real, you know, climate action and all the problems that are associated with climate denial.
1: Well, there's plenty of money to be made in redoing our infrastructure to be more climate friendly. But that means that companies that have an overriding influence in our politics will have the lost cost of oil that's never removed or natural gas that's never removed from the ground. Because ultimately it would be a completely different energy picture if we were actually worried about the climate.
0: Yeah. I mean, McKibben points out, you know, the, in 2025, renewables helped to avoid an estimated $480 billion in fossil fuel costs. I mean, despite Trump, you know, putting the kibosh on several wind projects and...
1: Let's be clear. Putting the kibosh on them, he actually just recently paid one of the companies that was developing, you know, wind farm off of the Northeast $1.2 billion not to complete the project. Essentially, paid them, bribed them to give back the federal lease that they had.
0: You know, if Trump were to offer me a big chunk of money to go off the air, I might consider it.
1: The whole thing is ludicrous. You know,
0: don't do this. Here's a big check.
1: It's very clear that the future of energy use in this country and around the world is going to be tied to electrification. So the issue is really, what is the best way to make electricity? And we, of course, as a country, are falling behind other countries. You know, I love one of the things that, you know, Trump loves to say, which is that China, they just export their windmills. No, actually, China is the largest producer of wind energy. They're also the largest user of coal energy for electrification because they are essentially the factory for the entire world at this point. You know, the one that Trump wants us to be again, to manufacture everything here.
0: But not wind turbines.
1: Right. His three critiques of wind have been, one, they cause cancer, unknown to anybody where he got that from. Number two, he doesn't like the way they look because
0: there's so much uglier.
1: Because there was some off of his Scottish golf course, you know. And the third is, well, once those, you know, wind turbines and the blades are obsolete, They're a disposal problem, as opposed to coal ash.
0: Yeah, but that actually is a good criticism. There is a disposal issue, but yeah, coal ash.
1: Compared to coal ash and the product of nuclear reactors, the waste product of nuclear reactors, I think we can deal with bunch of blades.
0: I think you missed what I thought was Trump's number one objection to windmills. The birds fall dead to the ground.
1: Well, no, actually, his new one was, it's a national security risk. Because supposedly these wind farms interfere with the radar that the military uses, but that's already taken into consideration when they get leasing. That's already been looked at, and they get clearance actually from the Pentagon that it's not going to be a problem. Mm-hmm. So it's completely irrational. I mean, literally, $1.2 billion was spent to not bring electricity online for 5 million households.
0: Wasn't that wind farm off the coast of New England, wasn't it 75% done?
1: Yes, completed? That's why they had to pay him so much money. But he's done it to a couple of other ones, too. We're literally paying people to stop projects that would create more electricity. And yeah. You know, we've talked about this before in the program. The problem is you can bring as much production as you want online, but unless it's decentralized production like solar, you have to hook it up with the grid. The grid is obsolete. The grid was built in the 50s, 1950s. And we've talked about before that you don't actually need more leasing and buying of land to put up more towers. You just need to improve the wires that connect the towers. Because a big problem with the old wiring is you lose like 30-40% of the energy that's being transmitted to heat because of the resistance of the conduction material.
0: Energy produced by wind turbines.
1: No, anything that's being put into the grid.
0: Oh, okay, anything going on the wires.
1: Anything that's going on the wires. Yeah. You know, all that is where we should be going because that's the future. And we're going back to the past, you know.
0: Well, the past is where his oil buddies want to be.
1: That's correct.
0: And I think
1: McKibben also pointed out that the natural gas, you know, the love affair with natural gas is misplaced. That it was a public relations scheme. It's not cleaner than coal. It's just different than coal.
0: Well, and it certainly smells cleaner. But the problem is the methane emissions are hugely impactful.
1: Correct. Because if you count the methane from the fracking, which of course they don't want to monitor anymore, right? That essentially the effect on climate change is pretty similar.
0: So I just wonder how much long-term damage this climate change as a hoax administration is going to inflict. I mean, it's hard to know.
1: But. It's hard to know, but I think the world is running past the United States. Right?
0: With China.
1: And ironically, there are states in this country that are also basically turning their back. The biggest wind producer, or the second biggest wind producer, is Texas.
0: Yeah. Iowa's what, third, I think?
1: I'm not sure. I think New Jersey's like third or fourth. And
0: New Jersey's up there?
1: Yeah, I think California may be the biggest or the second to Texas. Mm. But the point is that, yeah. And, you know, it's interesting because one of the things with AI and these data centers would be that a decentralized energy production mechanism like wind turbines, solar, with, you know, improving battery technology would allow them to run that without actually stealing electricity from the people around them, who then get charged more for their electricity too. Mm-hmm. But instead, I think the one that Meta recently opened is using like a reopened coal plant.
0: Yeah.
1: I mean, why don't they just have like horses, you know, going around? like, you know, like 10 horses stuck to something that turns magnet.
0: The Humane Society would have a field day with that.
1: I mean, it's ludicrous. Reopening a coal plant.
0: Well, I'm surprised there aren't people within the Republican Party that are opposed to Trump's climate denial. I mean, here in Iowa, when I was a legislator back in the early 90s, Republicans were opposed to anything to do with wind. And then once the investor-owned utilities, MidAmerican and Alliant, got on board and realized, hey, we could build these wind turbines, then suddenly Republicans are okay with it. And then after we got going on building them here, everybody was on board. I mean, even Steve King, a former U.S. congressman, even former
1: when he wasn't
0: governor,
1: busy reading Mein Kampf,
0: right? even former Governor Terry Branstad, even Chuck Grassley, they're all on board with wind energy. So I'm surprised that we don't see some rebellion within the Republican ranks regarding Trump's absolute dismissal of wind. I mean, especially in states like Texas, like California, like Iowa, where you see significant investment and, you know, significant cost savings to customers and a heck of a lot. I mean, there's a lot of jobs associated with it. Jobs that would be jobs that are challenging, jobs that require going up 250 feet or higher, you know, in the air and lots of jobs anyway. So, you know, but if we can segue a bit here for Charles, I was interested to see the U.S. Senate Republicans join the Democrats back in July 29, just a couple weeks ago. In a unanimous vote, they passed a non-binding resolution opposing any presidential pardon or clemency for Ghislaine Maxwell. And that says volumes right there that the entire U.S. Senate was willing to get on board and make sure that Trump you know, let them know that they don't want to see Trump giving this criminal a pardon or clemency. Because and the reason they do that, of course, because he has said it many times, oh, yeah, maybe I consider that. I don't know what I'd do, you know. He's being very coy, but clearly, I mean, what I think, tell me what you think. I think that he sees a possible pardon to Maxwell in exchange for certain levels of cooperation from her regarding the Epstein files.
1: Well, I think there'd be no other reason for him to give her a pardon other than he wants her to say what she's already said, that whenever she saw Donald Trump with Jeffrey Epstein, he always was quite the gentleman. So take that for what it's worth. But I don't know. I'm unimpressed because the same profiles in Courage that passed that resolution also just voted to make, you know, Todd Blanche the Attorney General.
0: Right, even Bill Cassidy, who had nothing to lose.
1: Bill Cassidy, who said that, you know, he I don't know how we find these people. he talked about how he read about all the great Senate debates of the past and that he was really honored, and I can't remember the exact word he used, to be, you know, the person who had to make this decision, you know, this meaningful decision. All of them just going along. And here's somebody who they could have asked about why didn't they ask him much about Ghislaine Maxwell? Why didn't somebody ask him, you know, what did you talk about? Right? I mean, I know they've already asked him this, but of course he was very cagey.
0: Right.
1: You know, and all the things related. We passed a law that all of these files are supposed to be out in public. Mm-hmm. And there's still, you say there's still 2 to 3 million of them that you have. Why? That's violating a law that we passed almost unanimously.
0: They'd call you piggy or something.
1: You know, it's just...
0: Who knows?
1: Yeah.
0: Yeah. You know, I think that it's interesting that the Senate Republicans cast this vote. I don't think there's much of a rebellion happening. There's a bit more at the grassroots level. I mean, there's a portion of the MAGA base that are starting to say, huh? And I met a bunch of them when I was out on my 220-mile walk last fall.
1: Yeah.
0: And I think that's only that number has only grown. But I'm more intrigued actually with the rebellion within the Democratic Party. I mean, you've got by the way, I just see the New York Times, NPR, all these legacy media that use the word centrist and moderate to describe Democrats they like. It's so wrong. There's nothing centrist about them. There's nothing moderate about them. They're pro-establishment, pro-status quo, pro-corporate. And they're losing. They're losing. There's a rebellion. The rebellion within the Democratic Party is real. And it's definitely not going away. And the big test, I think, will be in November, whether some of these,

0: I'm not sure it did him any good. But yeah, I mean, yeah, in some places being a DSA-endorsed candidate is not a bad idea. New York City comes to mind.
1: Mm-hmm.
0: Parts of California, who knows where. It's not a great tag here in Iowa.
1: Right.
0: There is a DSA chapter in Des Moines. They're fairly fringe. But the candidates that are saying we're tired of the party selling out to corporate interests and we're going to focus on bread and butter issues, despite the fact that those corporate interests that pay the Democratic Party don't want us to, we're going to do that, and it's winning. It's prevailing, and I think it'll prevail in the general election as well.
1: I think that's really the key, which is, I don't think anybody really truly cares. And I think even the Republicans are misreading the times. Coming out with, as Trump and others are doing, which is they're all communists. These are not people, the young people of this country don't remember 1950s McCarthyism, right? And the older people remember 1950s McCarthyism with his not fond memories.
0: Yeah.
1: So campaigning as though they're all communists. They're not, I don't think most of these candidates who are seen as, being portrayed as socialists or communists could actually even talk about Marx. And nor should they. Because all the people care about ultimately is, what are you going to do for me? And the problem right now is they want to get paid more for what they do.
0: They're
1: sick of seeing people at the top having everything turned towards themselves. That's why even finally people are tiring, even on the Republican side, of the corruption, the overt corruption of the entirety of this administration. Every one of them is involved in some scheme and making money off taxpayers.
0: Hey, I want to switch gears and talk about the kind of religious angle to the Trump administration. I got to take a short break, though, and a reminder that underwriting for this program is provided by Dr. David Drake, a psychiatrist serving patients in Iowa and Colorado. More information at 515-229-5085. Ed Fallon and Charles Goldman with you back in a minute.

0: Hey, welcome back to the Fallon Forum. Ed Fallon with you here today, folks. Charles Goldman as well. And we're coming to you from the almost the direct center point of the U.S., Des Moines, Iowa. Hey, underwriting for the program provided by real estate agent Joe Henry. More information at 515-208-7312. All right, so we have talked about this before. It's worth talking about again, especially since things keep evolving. But, Charles, you're deeply enmeshed in paying attention to all the details relevant to the kind of the connection between Trump's fascism and his kind of his Christology.
1: Right. You know, as he was once famously asked, which of the testaments do you read the most? You know, the Old Testament and the New Testament. He said both.
0: Yeah. Playing it safe. Didn't want to offend the Old Testament people.
1: Exactly.
0: Yeah.
1: Yeah. But we made him president anyway after that. He said that, I think, 2015. What is interesting is that a couple things came up over the last couple weeks that are very much part of the rewriting of history of the United States that is part and parcel of the Christian nationalist movement, of which Trump has been a huge beneficiary.
0: I really don't think he cares, but he's been...
1: Well, he doesn't care. I mean, but he understands that these are people who are very persuaded by his painting anybody who disagrees with him and his policies as somebody who hates the United States. And because there's this whole academic sort of wing that has, you know, really been banging very hard on the idea that this is and was founded as a Christian nation. It's very much part of the MAGA movement. It's almost inseparable from the MAGA movement. And it's also why some of the apostolic Protestants, you know, have moved towards the MAGA movement, and have given it a lot of its, exceptional

0: exceptionalism. The exceptionalism being that only white Christians are really the true descendants of those from the Mayflower. And of course, the person who's more than Trump is the spokesman for this is Vance.
1: Vance.
0: You know,
1: I thought you were going to say Stephen Miller.
0: Well, Stephen Miller, obviously, but you know, Vance is out there, you know, talking essentially a sanitized blood and soil kind of view.
1: Tell me about blood and soil.
0: Well, that you know, it's the push against the idea that a nation of immigrants, of diverse peoples, is stronger than one that was homogeneous. And the homogeneous nation, which of course you could read as the Aryan nation, as it was called in the 1930s, are really the only ones who can push the United States forward. And it also is why so much of the past, it's a backward-looking movement. It was a backward-looking movement in Nazi Germany too in the 30s. It was looking backwards, and that's what they're doing. And what they're doing is, particularly like in the recent move to put the signs on the Smithsonian American History Museum, you know, put the signs outside it because they couldn't put it in it because the Smithsonian's a private institution. But the Park Service owns the signs outside. You know, that there's misinformation inside, and then you should go to this website.
1: Like slavery was bad, for example.
0: Well, that slavery wasn't all that bad because, the slaves learned some skills. They learned some work skills.
1: And Native Americans weren't the victims of
0: attempted genocide. The point is that they claim that everything in the museum or the thrust of the museum is to say things that, while they may be historically true, it's a point of emphasis. And that they downplay all the greatness and exceptionalism in the United States. Mm. Right. To the point, of course, that a lot of it is that they want to rewrite the history entirely. Mm-hmm. I mean, so, you know, this whole, let's look at January 6th, right?
1: 2021.
0: Right.
1: Yeah.
0: The whole history of that is being rewritten by Trump, right? It was patriots, right, who were trying to take back the country from the elites, right? And they were duped by all the FBI agents and informants who were really the ones who were pushing them forward.
1: Who were waving them in.
0: Right, correct. Right. Well, they said, yes, they were talking, that was the police who didn't want to get trampled and beaten up with flagpoles that may have waved them in.
1: Yeah.
0: But and rewriting history means you also have to go back and rewrite it. And so anything that's in a museum that says, well, this is what slavery was, this is who benefited from slavery, has to be recast.
1: Yeah.
0: You know, and so that's kind of the thrust. It's a very classic authoritarian thrust.
1: So tell me where I'm wrong. The original colonists, whether they be Dutch or English or French, were often, not always, they were coming for opportunities sometimes, but oftentimes they were fleeing religious persecution. They were religious, they were Christian, they were often...
0: Not all of them.
1: No, but they were often coming from, most of them, I would think. So, I can see how the right would make that argument. I can see the foundation at which they're trying to build it. But it totally bypasses the fact that, yeah, they, not all early Americans were of the... You know, we're of the same united, you know, same Christian perspective. And the Constitution is pretty clear about the separation of religion from the workings of government.
0: Well, that of course is the biggest, you know, roadblock. And, you know, you have a judiciary that was brought up in the Federalist Society, which is very much about saying that that's a misreading of the Constitution.
1: How do they read it?
0: That there's nothing in there that says that, it simply says you can't establish a state religion. In other words, you can't thrust onto the people a religion that the state determines is the only one that matters. But
1: that's what a white Christian nationalist nation, or that's what that's
0: about.
1: Well,
0: of course, that's the whole point. That's exactly what they would be doing by excluding others who don't believe the same way they do.
1: Right.
0: You know, that Jesus is their savior. And, you know, the other problem the real problem they have is the very people who wrote the Constitution hated organized religion. If you read Jefferson, you read Madison.
1: Franklin as well, I imagine.
0: And Franklin, Paine, they, especially Madison and Jefferson, blamed the organized churches of Europe for most of the strife on the continent. And the last thing they wanted was to have a religious basis for the United States.
1: So how come the political left or right or whatever you want to call the people who don't want to see a religious state established here, how come they don't cite those readings more often?
0: Because it's like the Bible. You just pick the ones that fit what you want people to believe.
1: But the readings of Paine and Jefferson, Madison.
0: Why don't they?
1: Yeah, how come we aren't hearing those more often? How they were opposed to the establishment of a religion.
0: Because this has been a project of many, many years. Heritage Foundation, sure. Federalist, bunch of other organizations, a fundamentalist.
1: Supreme Court.
0: Apostolic Christianity. Supreme Court, obviously, is a product of that. It's an inconvenient truth. Right? Yeah. The Federalist Papers are pretty clear. So
1: I would think our side, those of us who value the separation of church and state, would be reading that stuff constantly, citing it constantly, talking about it all the time.
0: Because the media never goes past the First Order. No. All they ever say is the Constitution, says that there's a separation between church and state. Those words aren't in the Constitution. The words taken together come up with that, right?
1: So some media. I'm setting us up for a future conversation, maybe actually probably multiple conversations about these readings from early Americans who did not want to see a church established in the U.S.
0: Well, no, it's probably the number one person who didn't want a church established in the United States was Jefferson. Jefferson, I think, spent after he was president, spent most of the rest of his life rewriting the Bible in a way that was a lot less about a anthropomorphized male god and more about a more universalist version of Christianity. Mm-hmm. And, it's not surprising that a group of organization and philosophers and thinkers who believes that authoritarianism and concentrated power in some sort of sovereign would be a better way to rule than a messy democratic republic. So they fit their religious iconography and interpretations to fit what they want to have.
1: So let's talk about something happening here in Iowa. Then I want to ask you a big picture question. But you're here in Iowa. The Republican trifecta at the State House established the Center for Intellectual Freedom, and I believe at the University of Iowa.
0: Yeah.
1: And you're a big fan.
0: Well, it comes from, if you look at it from a non-tribal side, it's trying to address something that is truly absent in American education, which is a true civics course, right?
1: But where they're coming from is...
0: Well, hold on a second. Okay, but sure. I mean, there's nothing wrong with teaching civics. It should have been taught way before you go into college.
1: Yeah.
0: Okay. I mean, this is how you end up with, if not the most illiterate senator in the Senate, U.S. Senate, the second most illiterate senator, Tommy Tuberville, who believes that there's only two branches of government. Okay.
1: Has he said that?
0: Yeah.
1: And they are?
0: I think he included the military as the third branch. He left out the courts.
1: Okay, well.
0: So there is a need for teaching civics. We're obviously doing a pretty crummy job. In fact, I think they've done studies where they take the test that they give for naturalization for immigrants, and they give it to Americans who were born here.
1: And they fail.
0: and a huge percentage of them can't pass any of the information about our country. So anyway, they put this together, and of course the subtext of this was that it was a necessary corrective to the fact that most universities have a liberal, progressive lean to their faculties. And I think that's true. That most of the large universities and elite colleges, for the most part, are predominantly people who would agree with you and I on many, many things. And everybody figured out this, the curriculum is still not even together, right? They had like a one credit course that they ran this year, and they had 64 spots and only 21 were filled. The rumor, I think, or one of the articles I read about it, was that there was only one person enrolled for next year, which is when they decided that maybe they need to rethink. writing a curriculum. And also, you know, the legislature, from what I understand, is trying to push U of I, or push the regents into forcing U of I to make it a required course.
1: Well, and again, part of where this is coming from is the Iowa Republican legislature's kind of conservative Christian bent.
0: Well, it will be, I assume a lot of it will be like listening to that professor at Hillsdale, Hansen.
1: He's
0: you know, it'll be about American exceptionalism.
1: Yeah.
0: You know,
1: So let me ask you, I mean.
0: And if anything, I would say that our present times really call into question American exceptionalism. It seems to me that what we're seeing is we're just as bad as any other nationalist state ever has been, you know, in terms of being able to,
1: empires specifically.
0: Yeah.
1: Yeah. So let me ask you this. We've been around a long time. We remember when the, kind of radical Christian extremism was really just on the fringe. Mm-hmm. The moral majority and, you know,
0: mm-hmm.
1: I mean, it was having an impact, but right now it has reached the highest level of office. It is embedded in the administration with people like Stephen Miller and J.D. Vance and
0: Russell Bowen. Hold on a second. I mean, Stephen Miller's not even a Christian.
1: Yeah, but he'll be happy to use elements of Christianity to establish, I think the guy's basically a fascist.
0: Yeah,
1: I mean, the bringing Christianity and fascism together works as a totalitarian mix. Just like we've seen religion and fascism work very well in other countries of the world. Not necessarily Christian, but Muslim. Let me just say it, Jewish. I mean, what's happening right now in Israel? I mean, how is that not as bad as any mix of faith and politics? But I think here, It's heading that way. It's heading that way. And are we quick enough to the draw to be able to cut it off?
0: I don't know. I mean, it's the end result of a project that started in the 1970s, which was the Republicans' realization that fundamentalists / apostolic Christians could be manipulated into aligning with the Republican Party on the issue of abortion. Remember, the Republican Party was not anti-abortion legalization until the 70s. And in fact, it didn't even come upon the issue until years after Roe v. Wade, probably mid-70s.
1: Mm-hmm.
0: You know, and then you had Paul Weyrich and other operatives, you know, like Phyllis Schlafly, who saw that as an issue. What's happened is the dog caught the car, which is the Republicans, just, you know, like the industrialists thought they can control Hitler, the Republicans thought, this is great, we'll just keep stringing this issue along for as long as we can, and that will get us the support from this group of fundamentalist, you know, Christians, mostly Protestant sects, and some of the more Opus Dei type Roman Catholics. And now they've caught the party. They're running the show. And that's exactly right. And they are definitely infiltrated in multiple levels of the federal government. And that is a little bit scary.
1: Yeah. And we talk about this a lot, but there's always something new breaking. What's your status right now, doctor, as to the life support system of democracy? How's it looking?
0: We're definitely in critical care. You know, we're in the ICU. And I don't think that... I think the salvation may be that we only have a couple of more months before on the downside of what should be the last 2 years of the Trump administration. And, you know, he becomes a lot less powerful.
1: When he doesn't have a compliant Republican Congress.
0: Yeah.
1: Yeah. You know, and I think it would be something if he even had a Republican Congress that wasn't compliant. But gosh, when you see folks like Bill Cassidy who have nothing to lose by standing up for what they say they believe in, caving, you know.
0: Actually, I mean, for Iowans, I think it's a sad watch, but most Iowans should take a look at the opening of the Judiciary Committee, you know, when they considered and passed the nomination of Todd Blanche on. Senator Grassley opened with a discussion of why Blanche was a great choice, including how he personally brought down the murder rate in the United States since 2022. Of course, But it was sad. It was sad to watch somebody who, you know, I've interacted with and found him astute and, you know, a real public, one time it was a real public servant.
1: Chuck Grassley has the aw shucks. I'm the farm boy senator. But
0: more than that, I mean, he was somebody who understood the issues.
1: Yeah, and he was also independent.
0: Right.
1: I mean, I voted for him once, Charles. I don't know if you knew that.
0: No, I didn't know that.
1: Well, he and Mark Hatfield, the only two Republicans who opposed going to war, the first time we went to war with Iraq.
0: Mm-hmm.
1: He was one of two Republicans who voted no.
0: Well, you should watch. It's only a 10-minute speech, but it's hard to watch.
1: Okay, I will watch it, but he's been hard to watch for the past 20, 30 years now. And it's just gotten worse and worse under Trump. And I'm afraid that's happened to other Republican, you know, lawmakers who may have at one time had an independent backbone.
0: Mm-hmm.
1: But you still see some that do express independence and exercise their own discernment. And then what happens? Well, go talk to Thomas Massie or Bill Cassidy or, Cornyn in Texas.
0: Mm-hmm.
1: I mean, right now there's a guy in charge of the Republican Party, and if you don't stay in line with him, you're in trouble. And I'm just wondering, Charles, you said, you know, democracy is in the ICU, but I'm feeling very encouraged by America's physicians, and that would be the voters, the independent media, the independent judiciary. I mean, we do have judiciary, members of the judiciary who do still value independent thought. I mean, heck, Jeanine Pirro. I mean, voting against Trump's position on the reflecting pool. Small potatoes maybe, but a significant stand that now has her in trouble. But good for her. Honestly, anybody could have looked at the evidence and come up with a different conclusion, but still good for her. So, you know, we may be in the ICU, but I see a collective of physicians and other medical personnel that are pulling the right strings and making the right decisions. And, you know, if we can keep that going, I'd say we still have a shot at pulling democracy out of the ICU.
0: Well, I certainly hope so.
1: But you don't share my optimism.
0: At times I do.
1: At times
0: I do. I mean,
1: after a rousing speech like I just gave.
0: Exactly. Well, if the last thing I'll say is, if we want that to happen, we need to get rid of all political consultants. We need people who are campaigning and saying, this is what I believe.
1: I despise political consultants. I'm with you on that. Hey, I'm back in a minute, folks. A reminder that underwriting for the Fallon Forum provided by Western Optometry. More information at 515-789-3055. Ed Fallon and Charles Goldman with you here. I want to talk about mail-in ballots when we get back from a break
0: sure.
1: in a minute.

0: All right, welcome back, folks. Ed Fallon and Charles Goldberg with you here. 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All right, Charles, so we're, what, 80-something days from the election?
1: Mm-hmm.
0: And there is a lot going on relevant to the many ways in which voting might be suppressed. One here in Iowa is that the GOP is suing to try to stop positive changes relevant to mail-in ballots.
1: Positive changes.
0: Iowa Republicans, again, with the cooperation of the national GOP, they're suing to restore Iowa's signature verification requirements. This is something that the legislature passed. Relevant to absentee ballots, there's a process now in place to verify the signatures on those ballots. This goes way back, actually. This is back in 2019. There was an injunction, and it LULAC, the League of United American Citizens of Iowa, had sued the Iowa Secretary of State, Paul Payton. The injunction, and I believe it was from the Iowa Supreme Court, blocked Iowa's signature verification requirements for absentee ballots, and Republicans want to change that. They want to make sure that those requirements will be in place. And, of course, they want to be in place because they make it more difficult to vote absentee, to vote by mail.
1: Well, it's interesting. The reason that, you know, I sent this over to you is that it I think this brings up some of the way this has been covered. You know, because especially with everything with Trump has been, we have to pass the SAVE Act, we have to pass the SAVE Act, we have to pass the SAVE Act.
0: Right. And we're not passing the SAVE Act, apparently.
1: No, definitely, it's not going to happen.
0: Yeah.
1: You know, and it interested me because, well, first of all, I think the way it's been presented is kind of the way you present it, which is, well, it's to disadvantage people who be primarily presumed Democratic voters.
0: Right.
1: The interesting thing is that there's been some research looking at, you know, by party and other things, the trends in absentee ballots being used in Iowa. And same thing nationally. There's a lot of Republicans, particularly in rural states, that use absentee ballots also.
0: Mm-hmm. Way more than they used to be.
1: Way more than they used to be. In fact, in the presidential election, the most recent one, there were more absentee ballots sent in by Republicans than by Democrats.
0: Nationally?
1: No, here in Iowa.
0: Here in Iowa. Okay.
1: And in the midterms, the enthusiasm for midterms is always greater among Democrats.
0: But Republican operatives aren't stupid. They know what they're doing. They're doing it for a reason. And they figured out that they have something to gain by challenging this 2019 ruling.
1: I don't know. I mean, I think a lot of Republican legislators are they're not doing deep research on this.
0: No, they aren't, but the operatives are.
1: Perhaps.
0: Yeah, the consultants that you don't like.
1: But let's look at a state where they only do absentee ballots.
0: Think in Oregon?
1: Oregon.
0: Yeah. Okay.
1: Oregon has signature verification. I guess that's my question, which is how else do you verify that it is from the person? Now they have a different structure. First of all, they already have multiple signatures on record. Because you know how you get your absentee ballot? You get it from the DMV.
0: Department of Motor Vehicles.
1: Motor Vehicles, or whatever they call it there.
0: Yeah.
1: Right? So they have a long history of what your signature looks like. Because let's face it, we don't hire people who are handwriting experts to look at your signature.
0: But part of the problem is, what is a signature anymore? I mean, when you sign the little gizmo they give you to pay your bill with your card, you don't sign. You just like put a line on it.
1: No, I think that's a great question. That's a great question. But the point is that unless you have some reason to have a sequence of signatures, now, obviously, one of the problems is going to be is that, like, you know, like my 11-year-old, I don't think he's going to do anything the rest of his life except print, you know, because they don't teach cursive anymore.
0: Right.
1: So I don't know. But the point is that a state like Oregon has set the structure up so that they can do what would be considered a fair attempt at signature verification based on a sequence of signatures that they are already in possession of. And they have a whole system for doing it. What my problem would be here is there's no such system in Iowa. There's no such structure in Iowa.
0: So you're actually agreeing with the Republicans on this.
1: I'm agreeing that if you're going to absentee ballots, I have no problem with signature verification if you have a structure that allows that to be valid or at least attempt to be valid.
0: Okay. So, and I understand that, but my question then is, why are they fighting this? Why did they pass this law in the first place? And why are they bothering to file a suit now against the injunction? They must see something that we don't.
1: I'll tell you what they see, because it's what Trump and the operatives in Washington see, which is that if you get rid of mail-in balloting, even if you eliminate some of the voting by your own supporters in the rural areas, it doesn't matter that much, because the greatest number of people in this country, the vast majority of people in this country, live in cities now. And in cities, that then allows the states to shut down the places where you can vote in areas where they think, because of either ethnic composition or known voting patterns, Democratic-leaning people are going to be voting.
0: So this is a good point. So they will they'll sacrifice some of their own voters in rural communities, knowing that they'll get a bigger chunk of Democrats in urban centers unable to vote because of the requirements.
1: Or they'll have the one place you can vote on the University of Michigan, you know, that you can vote live, right? And they'll shut down the hours that the drop-off voting will be available.
0: So in Iowa, I don't know how this is going to turn out. It may not change. The injunction preventing the signature requirement might hold. But what do you have any idea? Have you done any research in terms of what this looks like in other states?
1: Yeah.
0: Okay, so what's it look like in, say, Michigan? You mentioned Michigan.
1: Well, I don't know about Michigan, but I mean, you know, I think the best example is Oregon.
0: But in states where we're going to see a close election on U.S. Senate races, maybe U.S. House races.
1: I mean, I think the belief is that, it will definitely affect local elections far more, or district elections for the legislatures far more than it will the larger scale elections. Because if you disenfranchise by virtue of it not being able to access a physical voting place, and a lot of these elections, I mean, how much did Miller Meeks win by?
0: Six. Yeah. Miller Meeks is the U.S. Congresswoman from Southeast Iowa.
1: Yeah, from like.
0: She won by 6 votes.
1: Right, and then I think.
0: 4 years ago.
1: What was it? And then 2 years ago, it was like 88 or something. It was a little bit more, but it was still in the hundreds.
0: A few hundreds, 600
1: yeah,
0: maybe.
1: So the point is that changing availability for a couple hundred people could be a drastic change.
0: Or in some cases,
1: in
0: for
1: some
0: six
1: of these
0: people.
1: Smaller states.
0: Yeah.
1: You know, so, I mean, and I think it's a little bit unknowable, though, as to, it turns out. I mean, I was pretty interested in this study that was done by a poli-sci professor at U of I. You know, that actually it's getting increasingly close between the Republicans and the Democrats in absolute numbers. And, in fact, Republicans, by far, return more of their absentee ballots than Democrats who request them.
0: Sure. Yeah.
1: You know?
0: Yeah.
1: So I don't think it If, of course, I see what they're trying to do. And I also see it's just another way of saying none of this is valid. We understand that what they want to do in November
0: that's
1: is say
0: the biggest part
1: this
0: of
1: can't
0: it.
1: Be valid. This was stolen.
0: That's the biggest part of it. Right. I mean, that's why Trump even called into question the validity of California's primary back in June, you know?
1: It was the usual, you know. I mean, the late coming votes were coming from the place that the district, the precincts in L.A. are most likely to have voted. You know, for the person who's progressive.
0: Yeah. Well, This is why, I mean, I'm encouraged to see that there's a lot of people in important positions relevant to election management who are paying attention to this and are preparing to address possible efforts by the Trump administration to negate the results of the election. It's going to be very interesting to see what happens. And again, pay attention, folks. You know, get involved. Speak out.
1: Go out and vote.
0: Listen to the Found Form.
1: Go out and vote whatever side you're on. It may be the last chance you get to do it.
0: Yeah.
1: In any meaningful way.
0: Yeah. Hey, Charles, thanks for joining me today, folks. Charles Goldman has been with me here in the studio. And when we come back from a short break, Kathy Burns and I are going to be talking about state fairs, not just the Iowa one, but the oldest, the youngest, the biggest, the best. Back in a minute, folks, and underwriting provided by Dr. Kim Holding with Story County Veterinary Clinic, serving Story County pets for over 30 years. More information at Story County Veterinary Clinic's Facebook page. 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
2: Hello.
0: And next week, we'll be recording on a different date because we're going to be going to the State Fair.
2: I know.
0: And I'm going to be doing the accordion competition.
2: I can't wait. Do you bring home that blue ribbon?
0: Well, I've brought over the years, I've won the accordion competition 3 times. We'll see if this is another year that I can pull it off.
2: But that would give you a best in the category for that competition. And today we are going to be talking about state fairs, about the oldest one, the youngest one, and supposedly the biggest and the best. and some other general.
0: And we're not talking birth order.
2: Not here. Birth okay. order. Yeah.
0: So, yeah, who's the oldest one?
2: New York.
0: Really? I guess that doesn't surprise me.
2: That state fair started in 1841.
0: Wow.
2: In Syracuse.
0: And I would guess that the youngest, the most recent state to have a state fair would be on the West Coast.
2: No. The hint is that they began their fairs before they were officially states.
0: Okay, help me out.
2: Alaska.
0: Okay.
2: In 1936 is the youngest, and it began as a community celebration for the Matanuska Valley colonists. The other youngest one by 1 year is Hawaii, 1937. It was a local trade show, and it highlighted industry and homegrown foods.
0: So I was close.
2: You were close. Yeah. Yeah.
0: Okay. And you mentioned biggest.
2: There's several categories of biggest.
0: It's got to be Iowa, right?
2: No.
0: Oh.
2: And
0: no, really?
2: You need to look at it if it's by day or total through the year. But the biggest by daily attendance, Minnesota earned that in 2018. And they had on a Saturday 270,426 people gaining entrance to the fair. But the other way to look at that is by daily average in just 1 year. So Minnesota also holds the title of 177,000 average daily attendance in 1 year, and that was in 2019. The biggest by total attendance in 1 year.
0: Iowa?
2: Texas.
0: Oh, God.
2: Texas. And now they kind of cheat, though, because their fair goes sometimes almost twice as long as some of the other state fairs. So the highest total attendance was in their 1986 special anniversary fair. They had nearly 4 million visitors over 31 days.
0: That was so Texas is kind of in decline right now.
2: In a standard fair for Texas, they have the highest total of 2,547,000 and a few odd visitors.
0: You mean one day?
2: That's over 24 days.
0: Oh, average. Okay, gotcha.
2: Yeah.
0: Okay. So how does that compare with Iowa?
2: Iowa does fine, and we our largest fair attendance over an 11-day event is 1,182,682. That was in 2024.
0: Okay. Yeah, and I'm trying to remember what the weather was like back then, because that does make a difference.
2: Big difference.
0: Yeah. So, so we aren't the biggest. We're probably the best, right?
2: I think we're the best.
0: Okay.
2: But I've never been to another state fair.
0: So there are entities that rate bestness.
2: The information I could find was it's a typical one, USA Today's Reader's Choice Awards ranks Minnesota.
0: Oh, come on.
2: Minnesota, you're really
0: Minnesota
2: kicking it. Way to go. Way to go, neighbors to the north.
0: I think they probably stuffed the ballot box.
2: So people can do that in that USA Today. It's a vote thing, and you can vote.
0: Oh, so they did
2: times.
0: Stuff the ballot box. Mm-hmm. All right. Mm-hmm. So we are the best.
2: Yes, let's say that. Let's say that.
0: We certainly are iconic. Wasn't the Iowa State Fair profiled in the musical State Fair?
2: Yes.
0: Yeah.
2: No, it was. I don't think it was. Yes, it was a musical. It's also a kind of a dark film in some ways. People get into some serious situations, and it's not all la-ti-da. Oh, a, I think a young man or a young woman kind of goes off to the part of the state fair at night where they're not supposed to be. But otherwise, the family packs a picnic and they try to win a blue ribbon of some kind, not in accordion.
0: Not in the accordion competition.
2: Yeah. I think it's cool, though, that other countries have state fair-like annual celebrations. There are some in every continent. Canada has the Canadian National Exhibition in Toronto. And others in Europe, the UK has what's called the Great Yorkshire Show, farming, local food, rural traditions. In Asia, the Chinese Farmers Harvest Festival is in autumn, scheduled in the autumn equinox. And in Africa, Zimbabwe and Zambia both have events that are very similar to state fairs.
0: Yeah, and it's all about farming.
2: It's all about farming.
0: And food. And in Iowa, it's about deep frying atrocious piece of food.
2: The food for sale is often deep fried. There are some very good foods at the fair.
0: The only deep fried thing I've ever had at the state fair is funnel cake.
2: I like funnel cake.
0: I do too, but I'm not going to eat a Twinkie deep fried.
2: No.
0: But we are going to go. Hey, folks, thanks to our production team of Sherry Hardina, Forrest Dedeman, Charles Goldman, and Kathy Burns. Thanks also to the Des Moines Irish Session for our bumper music. 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
3: State Fair is a great state fair. Don't miss it, don't even delay. It's dollars to donuts that our state fair is the best state fair in our state.
4: But the real laugh is, of course, the resolution of anxiety. The anxiety is serious. And anxiety is a state of palpitation, of the trembles. Anxiety comes upon us when we cannot decide which way to go, or which way things are going to go. And so we tremble between alternatives. Now, because, of course, we tremble between alternatives, because we are under the illusion that it matters very much which of these two things happens. Now, once one has seen the nature of the game, you realize that it matters superficially which of these two things happens, but it doesn't fundamentally matter, because all negative things pair with positives. There is no positive without negative, and there is no negative without positive. I heard a very amusing story, which kind of goes with these rugs. The question is a zebra a yellow horse with black stripes, or a black horse with yellow stripes? The answer is, it is an invisible horse, which has been striped yellow and black so that people won't bump into it. Now, in a similar way, reality is an invisible state of affairs, beyond all description and thought, but it has been striped black and white, so as to be seen. And this is life and death, up and down, sound and silence, the whole vibratory character of being. And the game, the fundamental game that the universe is playing, is to forget that this is so. You see, what you might say, feel in theological language, the invisibility of God is his self-forgetfulness. And the visibility of the world is the game being played. Now, the nature of the game, I think I've told some of you this before, but I see some I haven't. The nature of the game is let us pretend that the positive and the negative are not really identical. You see, they're explicitly different, but implicitly the same, because they always go around together. And that reveals a hidden, implicit conspiracy between black and white. And the truth is, you can't have one without the other. But if we can pretend that they don't go together, that they are actually enemies, then we can have all sorts of games, the first game of which is, oh dear, black might win. The next game is, but white must win. And from that position, you can develop all the games you want. And it's interesting, isn't it, how so many of our table games, like chess and dominoes and checkers and so on, use the black and white pieces. And you can find in the conventions of chess, one could discuss all this, the problem, in terms of chess. When I bring up the joker, of course, we are in a way discussing it in terms of a game of cards. Because the joker is the card beyond roll. The card that's wild, that can be any card in the pack. In other words, it's delivered from being a particular someone and can be in anyone. And it pops up here, and it pops up there, and it pops up here. And you never know where is the joker. Who is the joker? You see? The thing that we have to understand, really, is that all the roles are the joker playing them. And the joker is looking at you out of all pairs of eyes. There he is. Only he's pretending very often that he's not the joker at all. Oh no, this is just me. I'm not the joker. Where is the joker?
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6: You may encounter many defeats, but you must not be defeated. 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Maya Angelou.
7: Hallelujah! 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Hallelujah! Hallelujah! Hallelujah! Hallelujah!
8: Hello and welcome to Earth Riot Radio. I'm Reverend Billy, and this is the Church of Stop Shopping in New York. I'm so glad to be talking with you today, but I do know that many of you and I myself, we have lots of reasons to be down, bummed out, because there are wars all around this earth. 60 major armed conflicts that we know of right now. More than that, divorces, abandonment, division, hatred, fear. And the big one in the Mideast, the one that we have to look at every day, here in the United States, we see it on our screens. Put those screens down. But when we look and we see families burning alive, and our tax money guiding those bombs, and the big consumer companies, the Metas and the Amazons and the Nvidias and the Googles and the Microsofts, if there was ever any more proof needed that consumer society, our buying things, is powering the violence. We've got that proof now. So don't be bummed out. Now remember that space and time, all the objects and dreams and things we see around us, everything in the foreground, the screens, even the wars, it's all inside of a conscious universe. We call it the Earth in the Church of Stop Shopping. The Earth is with us, and the Earth is love. And that love can guide us. And if we ask the forest to be with us, if we ask the alpine meadow and the coral reef to be with us, if we go and be with life, oh, there's so much power there. There's so much guidance. There's so much love. And there is power. And we haven't hooked into that yet. Not enough. We still have old-fashioned ideas of defending the Earth. There's a way to be with the Earth, be of the Earth. That is much more powerful. So we do have something to celebrate. Somebody give me an Earth hallelujah. Please, shout it out now. If you're in a bowling alley, if you're walking down the street, shout, Earth hallelujah.

I love my family very much. My family is my strength. My family is my peace. My family is my motivation. My family is my safe place. Do you know why? Because when the world becomes difficult, my family becomes my shelter. And that's a blessing money can never buy.

So not only my conscience is within me, but it's also outside of me. And all of a sudden I realize I am that. So I am the observer and the observed simultaneously. But I retain my point of view. I retain my identity. I was still the same kid of 5 years old or 3 years old kid that I was then. And so, and that I am now. And so that identity, the only thing of me that remained was that point of view. And then I realized, oh my God, this stuff is the stuff of which everything is made. Everything comes from this stuff. And my body was hot, it was vibrating, you know, like the cells of my body were resonating with this thing. The emotion, the feelings was love, joy, and peace. Because this stuff felt like, that's me, I'm at home, this is me. So I'm finally home, this is the, you know, this is home. But so it was all mixed up. So you cannot separate this stuff, you know, love, joy, and peace. And then the mind was aligned, saying, this is the stuff of everything is made. So I'm everything, but also the observer of everything. So I'm a point of view of one with which one knows itself. And now is the centerpiece or this new theory of consciousness that we may talk later about. Love to free, love to free, love to free, love to free.

0: I'm about to explain the quantum field to you, and it's a really complicated topic, but I'm going to explain it to basically a five-year-old so that everyone will understand it after this. What you need to know is that it is not like this dimension, 3D. There is no space and there is no time. So in this dimension, there's time and space, meaning time is the distance between space. So if I'm going to walk from here to my table over there, that is going to take me a certain amount of time because I am moving through space and that takes time. The quantum field, it's not a place you physically go. It's a place that you go to in your mind. It's another dimension. The best way I can describe it is like, think of like just trying to describe an emotion. You're like, it's not a place. It's like a state of consciousness. The quantum field is similar to that. That's the best way I can describe it. It's like somewhere you can access through your mind. In this quantum field, there is no space and there's no time. If there's no space and there's no time, then all you have is awareness. You go there with your brain and you're aware of it.
1: One love, one heart, let's get together and feel alright. Hear the children crying.
2: Every cell of my body is connected to the whole through these quantum fields, because a cell is a quantum classical thing. It's not a classical thing. It has been studied as biochemistry, but by biologists, is an informational system of a kind that we have still to understand. The foundation is quantum and classical. Quantum and classical, nobody understands how life works. It goes way beyond what we understand. We think it's a mechanism. And that's because those cells remain connected with the fields, because they're made of particles. And quantum physics is telling us that particles are not objects. Particles are states of the field.
0: There is no space.
3: I love my family.
0: So in this dimension, there's
3: my
0: time.
3: My family is my strength.
0: Time.
3: My family is my
0: space.
3: Peace. My family is my motivation. My family is my safe place. Do you know why?
2: They cannot be taken away from the fields. They are not separable from the fields. They are like a wave of the sea cannot be taken out of the sea.
4: Hello, welcome to News from the Natural World. I'm Savitri D. In March, the world passed a major energy milestone, adding its third terawatt of solar power. It took nearly seven decades after the invention of the silicon solar cell in 1954 for the world to install just one terawatt of solar capacity, conceivably enough to power the entire United States. After passing that milestone in 2022, the world added its second terawatt in 2024 and its third in 2026. Installations are expected to continue apace, with the world hitting 9 terawatts of solar power by 2036. Analysts project that by that date, poor countries will have installed more solar power than rich countries, excluding China. Appalachia's black lung rates are at their highest level in nearly 50 years. Rates now are as bad as they were in the 1970s, with thousands of miners sick and dying. More than 1,700 coal miners died from black lung from 2020 through 2023. The new findings should stagger and shock anyone who has compassion for hardworking people, said Celeste Monforton, workplace safety academic and advocate. This is the consequence of their work and the consequence of us wanting cheap electricity, she said. The just-published National Institute of Health and Safety study reinforces prior observations that disease prevalence continues to increase despite modern dust control regulations. As coal seams are depleted, miners are exposed to more and more silica dust.

and instead redirect funds toward fossil fuel investments. The agreement marks the fifth deal the Trump administration has struck with energy companies, offering payouts in exchange for abandoning renewable energy projects and redirecting investment toward fossil fuels. This latest deal takes it to almost $4 billion of taxpayer money spent on killing offshore wind projects. The Trump administration has also spent up to $1.1 billion boosting coal production. At the same time, the federal government is seeking to slash public input periods for fossil fuel drilling on federal lands, while shifting more of the financial risks of cleanup to taxpayers. Around a quarter of the U.S. food supply is grown in California's Central Valley. Most of its crops, like rice, fruit trees, and nut trees, are water-intensive and require extensive groundwater pumping during droughts. Over time, heavy water extraction has contributed to changes in the aquifer systems under the San Joaquin and Sacramento Valleys. Although some of these changes can be reversed, a new study published in the Proceedings of the National Academy of Sciences indicates that large parts of the Sacramento Valley may have undergone irreversible ground compaction during recent droughts, leading to a permanent loss of groundwater storage. People in communities thousands of miles apart have described the same strange experience after eating a mysterious mushroom. Vivid visions of tiny humans moving through and interacting with the physical world around them. Known as Lilliputian hallucinations, the phenomenon has long been thought to stem from cultural influences rather than biology. But a new study using DNA sequencing confirms that a single mushroom species, Lanmoa asiatica, is responsible for these hallucinations in southwest China and the northern Philippines. Scientists also discovered that the mushroom contains none of the psychoactive compounds known to science, including psilocybin. Instead, the findings point to an entirely new hallucinogenic compound. People almost always report seeing dozens or hundreds of little people in incredible detail. About 90% of people describe them as small elves or clowns or other fairy-like figures dressed in colorful clothes. Interestingly, these little people interact with the physical world using the laws of physics that govern humans. They're not walking through walls or flying. They're falling off the edge of tables and walking around objects. One person said that while they were eating soup, the little people were jumping off their spoon into the bowl and swimming around. And as they scooped a bite, the little people remained in their mouth. Researchers from the University of Oxford and collaborators around the world have compiled the first comprehensive review of friendly interactions between non-human primates and other species. The study reveals that monkeys and apes frequently play, groom, hold, carry, and even adopt individuals from other species. Among the remarkable examples are stump-tailed macaques, grooming domestic dogs in Thailand, tufted gray langurs, gently stroking giant squirrels in Sri Lanka, young black and white snub-nosed monkeys playing with domestic pigs in China, and ring-tailed lemurs grooming bamboo lemurs in Madagascar. In Brazil in 2006, wild capuchin monkeys adopted an infant marmoset and cared for it over many months. The study also found that primates most often form social relationships with closely related species, although many interactions also involved more distantly related animals, including dogs, birds, squirrels, and reptiles. Most interactions were initiated by the primates themselves. Researchers in the Gulf of California have documented a dramatic orca behavior never described before. In two separate encounters, one orca gripped a dead sunfish by the fin, while another charged into it at high speed, blasting the carcass into thousands of tiny pieces. Scientists think this may help younger orcas feed more easily, or it could also just be for fun, as orcas are known for playing with their food. Sunfish can exceed 3 meters in length and weigh as much as 2,000 kilos. Although they travel through different levels of the ocean, they often rise to the surface to rest, regulate their body temperature, or have parasites removed. That behavior leaves them exposed to predators. In the Gulf of California, sunfish are among the animals most frequently hunted and eaten by orcas. Orcas are among the ocean's most intelligent and formidable predators. They have been seen targeting many kinds of animals, including whales larger than themselves, and even humans in boats. And they rely on a remarkable range of coordinated hunting methods. Taiwan's steep, remote mountains have sheltered extraordinary forests containing hundreds of giant Taiwania firs. After years of difficult expeditions, LIDAR mapping, and citizen science detective work, researchers have discovered the tallest tree known in East Asia. It is 200

176 feet tall. They also found dense temples of giants where dozens of enormous trees grow together. The indigenous Rukai people have a poetic name for these immense firs, the tree that hits the moon. A group known as the Taiwan Tree Seekers has worked to find, measure, and document these extraordinary trees. The team brings together professional tree climbers, ecologists, geologists, and remote sensing specialists. About 60% of Taiwan is still covered by forest, with an estimated 950 million trees growing across the island. Industrial logging from 1912 to 1991 removed much of the original primary forest, but the steepest and most inaccessible terrain acted as a natural barrier, protecting important areas of old-growth forest that logging crews could not easily reach. These ancient forests in Taiwan rank among the world's most carbon-rich ecosystems. Nepal announced this week that its wild tiger population has surpassed 400 individuals. In 2009, just 121 tigers remained in Nepal. By 2022, that number had nearly tripled to 355, and this week's milestone news of over 400 tigers marks one of the most significant recoveries of any endangered species in the world. And now, the sounds of extinction. The desert rain frog is found in Namibia and South Africa. Its natural habitat is the narrow strip of sandy shore between the sea and the sand dunes. This habitat is characterized by loose sand, dense fog, and continuous strong winds, with approximately 2.5 inches of annual precipitation and no surface water. The desert rain frog is nocturnal. It is a plump species with bulging eyes, a short snout, short limbs, spade-like feet, and webbed toes. On the underside, it has a translucent area of skin through which its internal organs can be seen. Unlike most other species of frogs, it develops directly from the egg into an adult without passing through the tadpole stage. Diamond mining, energy infrastructure, and industrial developments, including a green hydrogen project, are expected to negatively impact the desert rain frog's range. Suspected demand for the desert rain frog in the pet trade has also increased following a viral video of the species calling in distress. Climate change and associated heat stress and aridification are possible further strains on this species. Estimates in 2011 suggested that there are fewer than 10,000 individual desert rain frogs. And hear the sound of the desert rain frog.

0: Oh, hello. It's the Reverend, and I'm outside and recording this. I'm in a beautiful forest. And I want to talk to you about the natural world, the power of this life we're walking through. It's not thought of as being political per se. It's thought of as being beautiful and recreational. And this is a big public park in Brooklyn, New York, called Prospect Park. It's called a green space. Well, it is in fact conscious. It is a lot stranger and bigger and more powerful than our usual habitual response to the natural world. So let's understand. Here, let me do this. Let me just talk to you like in the simplest possible way. Say you late night television. Say you're watching a B movie, and this would be typical of a B movie. Say you and your lover are caught inside a data center, and you're running up and down the aisles, and bullets are flying over your head, and you're trapped. Outside of the data center, outside of the conflict, is outer space. The rivers and the oceans, the aquifers, the soil, the millions of species of life, the insects and the birds and the lizards and the eagles overhead. We've heard a lot of seagulls and kookaburras and common loons, and we've had a wonderful array of life sounds today from our editor Jason Candler, and a lot of news about the earth from Sabtree's News of the Natural World. But there is the natural world in the music of John and Alice Coltrane, and there's love in the messaging of a person, a bold politician, a kind of prophet, Nelson Mandela. And that great thing that we float inside of, that goes farther than we can imagine into the distance, that thing that we float in is intelligent, is conscious, has a purpose, drives life, evolves life, is in us. Indeed, you know, you and I are part of it. We have a point of view in it. And right now we're being killed by murderers. You can't underestimate, you don't want to underestimate the danger of the current right-wing assault on the idea of having a neighborhood, the idea of sharing things. Everything is called communistic, and they would want to privatize Prospect Park. And I feel safe here. There are not any surveillance devices that I can see, no drones floating around here in the trees. I feel safe here on this path by the Quaker Cemetery. But they would want to monetize this place. And they would say that they've been attacking the parks in New York for many years, attacking the budgets, firing people, and making the place less and less serviced and tended to by people who really love the earth. So that's happening everywhere. That's happening everywhere. We're running around inside the AI servers inside the data center. There's 600 data centers in the state of Virginia already. And the bombs are falling in the Mideast on families and burning children alive. And they're the same thing. AI and the bombs come from the same companies. It's Amazon, NVIDIA, Microsoft, it's Google, it's these same companies. Anybody that argues that consumerism is not intimately tied to the violence of a militarized society is just not being realistic. The earth is emergent as an accelerating action agent for our activism, and that is going to revolutionize our protest. If we feel trapped inside a data center, we feel like the bombs are falling on the innocent. That's the way it is right now. But this consciousness that we float in, this consciousness has a purpose. It's not just abstract. It has a thought process. Right now, it is increasing the fires and the superstorms. And right now, climate change is engulfing us. But there's more to it, to the natural world, than our ideas of tragedy. We are now in this Stop Shopping church here in New York. We're starting to look at the earth in a new way, to appeal to it, to pray to it, to dance with it, sing with it. And we hope that you join us. Earthalleluia. Earthalleluia. Somebody give me an Earthalleluia now.
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4: This is a work of fiction. Any semblance between any parties or situations, living or dead, is completely coincidental. This is a modern Druthers story taking place in New Orleans, Louisiana, in the present day.
5: You're lost.
6: It's the French Quarter. One doesn't get lost. One finds new experiences. Besides, if I'm lost, you're lost, and we're lost.
5: You said you knew a place. Ray, there's nobody around.
6: Maybe I wanted you all to myself.
5: A sweet way of saying you're lost. We should have called for a ride.
6: I'm not getting any service. How about you?
5: No. Once we get back to civilization, we'll, Ray?
6: What? Oh, I see the guy. Top hat, long coat. Just local flavor, sweetie. This is Nowlands. But let's hurry it up. This way. I know it's this way.
5: Where are the street signs? Don't they have fancy street signs in the French Quarter? Are we still in the French Quarter?
6: Keep your voice low. The top hat guy, he's following us. We don't want him to know we're tourists.
5: It's too hot for a long coat like that. It's strange.
6: Still not getting any service. Look for an open store, a bar, anything.
5: Oh, my God. Look at his face. He doesn't have a face! He's coming this way!
6: Run! Run!
5: We should have hit water by now, or the hotels.
6: At least we lost that guy.
5: He didn't have a face.
6: It's a mask, trying to scare us.
5: A skull. It was a skull.
6: It had to be a mask. It had to be. And he's gone. He's gone. We're okay. We're okay.
5: I think the main road is down there.
6: Through the alley? Anything could be in those shadows.
5: We can check the next street.
6: No, you're right. We need to get to that street. But let's go, fast, fast! We've got to go fast!
5: Wait! There's a skull in the shadows!
6: Run! Run!
4: Two weeks later, Barnaby Druthers was beating the heat in the shade with a plate of three powdered pastries and a glass of water when a man in a straw hat and dark sunglasses approached the table.
7: Druthers, where's your better half?
8: As you are quite aware, Mr. Bailiwick, I am not presently married.
7: I meant, where's Harper Thorne? Maybe it's the math that threw you. I should have asked, where's the better three quarters of your agency?
8: Ah, Miss Thorne is unavoidably detained in Baton Rouge, where she expects to be until a certain matter is resolved. But I do have her phone number if I need to reach her for something urgent.
7: Like, in case of emergency, break glass?
8: Precisely. However, rest assured, I'm here at your service as soon as I finish these marvelous pastries.
7: Beignets. Druthers, the sugar is supposed to go in your mouth, not your face, your shirt, and pants. Christ, I think you got sugar on that dog two tables over.
8: It just exploded when I took a bite.
7: Ma'am, can we get some napkins and a to-go bag and a fire hose for table five?
8: Let's not overdo it. Ah, napkins and a bag. Thank you.
7: We're going to seal the bag and put it in the trunk. I don't want you to mess up the interior. You'll get the beignets back when we're done. Let's go, Druthers.
9: Druthers? Druthers? Did you say Druthers as in Barnaby Druthers, son of Winslow Druthers?
4: A woman in a multicolored cotton dress, wearing green-tinted circular glasses and a bandana tied in a bow, approached the two men and stared with deep concern at the British-born detective.
8: Perhaps you've heard of me.
4: Tears seemed to well within her eyes, which she shook off with effort.
9: I'm so sorry. So very sorry.
4: She handed him a card and turned away before disappearing into the crowd. The card said, Madame Barbara McCobb, Fortunes and Personal Readings, by appointment only. The two men walked to Ballywick's vehicle, which was a car-shaped object formed out of rust and dreams and held together by duct tape. What Barnaby could see of the interior was an exhibit of fast food wrappers, paper cups, and it would not have surprised him to discover a raccoon nesting in the back seat.
7: It's vintage.
8: This is your car, and you were concerned about the sugar from beignets.
7: Don't worry about the stuff in the front. They're steppables.
8: It's a good reminder to have one's tetanus shots up to date.
7: Hold on. Let me get the file.
8: Did you want to stop the car so you can reach for whatever you need in safety?
7: No. I got it. Here we go. This is it.
8: Two missing persons. Raymond Denning and Samantha Moore.
7: They said they were going to the French Quarter. They separated from their group and got lost. Permanently. Their phones haven't been found.
8: Some couples choose not to be found.
7: Know anyone under 30 who doesn't keep their phone with them?
8: I assume anyone who wishes to keep their romantic entanglements from being discovered.
7: Neither were married before the trip. It doesn't seem likely. The job is to find them. You can hold on to the file. I already have a copy.
8: And the mission is to find them. Very well. I can do that.
7: Any questions?
8: How are we coordinating our efforts?
7: You report to me when you found them. Look, every year we get more and more missing persons cases. Some turn out well. Many don't resolve at all. Some tourists enter the French Quarter and they get themselves lost. I've lived here too long, so it's impossible for me to get lost. That's where you come in, Druthers. You're my tourist. I need you to get lost and find them.
8: I don't mind being a tourist in New Orleans. Lovely spot for it.
7: Yep, that's Jackson Square.
8: Hold on. Wait a moment. Pull over.
7: The light's green. There's nowhere to pull over.
8: Quite all right, then.
7: Druthers!
8: My apologies, of course. Thank you for your patience.
4: The wrought iron fence surrounding Jackson Square stood as a gallery, upon which Leslie Kerr placed her canvases, and Barnaby Druthers approached one canvas that held his interest. He looked at the two figures depicted in the painting, and then looked back at the photos in the file.
10: Do you like it? It's my latest painting.
8: Intriguing. Acrylic?
10: It dries quicker than oil.
8: When was it created?
10: About 2 weeks ago, a little less. Why?
8: Tell me about the inspiration. For instance, do you know these individuals here? The ones you painted in the foreground?
10: I paint from my dreams.
8: You're telling me you've never seen these two before, but you painted them 2 weeks ago from dreams?
10: Yes. Why? Do you know people who look like them?
4: Barnaby handed her the file, and when she opened it, she saw the photos of Samantha Moore and Raymond Denning. She looked at her painting. The painting depicted a man and a woman running in terror down an alley in the French Quarter, while behind them, a dark figure in a top hat and skull stalked them from the shadows.
10: My God! They're real!
8: I don't understand.
10: I paint to stop the screaming in my dreams.
8: Who is the figure in the skull mask?
10: I know he brings death.
8: And you haven't seen him before either, I trust.
10: Only in my dreams.
8: I'd like to purchase this. Oh, I didn't see your signature on it. You forgot to sign it.
10: I wouldn't put my name on a painting with him here. I've got a signed certificate of authenticity if you'd like.
8: Thank you. Leslie Kerr, painter. Will you be available later on if I have questions about the painting?
10: I'm usually here when I'm not painting, and... Sir!
4: The artist pointed to the dark figure in the painting.
10: I don't think it's a mask.
4: Barnaby traversed every foot within the French Quarter, but he could not identify the location that was depicted in the painting. He stood for some time under a bent antique street lamp and stared at the painting in his possession as if it were a map he could not read.
11: You look lost, friend.
8: No, not lost. I just can't find the location I'm looking for.
11: That doesn't sound lost at all.
8: Exactly. I'm trying to match this location in the painting with a real location, but I'm coming up snake eyes every time.
11: Ah, the Fantomatique Triangle, I see.
8: Fantomatique Triangle? I don't recall seeing that on a map.
11: Nor would you, sir. Well, best of luck to you.
8: Where can I find it?
11: Would it sound too cliché to say it finds you?
8: Probably, if you whispered it in a sinister voice. But I'll accept any information I can.
11: If I were you, and I had a painting of the Hustler Nocturne, I'd sell it to some unlucky soul, go home, and never speak of it again.
8: Why?
11: Look, I've got things to do. I really should get going.
8: Who's the Hustler Nocturne?
11: A phantom spirit, stalker in the night, the bringer of death. God help you if you get lost in the Fantomatique Triangle. No, scratch that. God won't help you there. Never mind.
8: Can you help me find it?
11: You want to go there with that painting? You're out of your mind. I have work to do. So?
8: I'll pay you for your time. Gladly.
11: You're putting my life at risk by it, you know.
8: Did I say pay you? I said pay handsomely.
11: I accept the compliment and the task. Pay me up front, though. If you get lost in the triangle, I won't get paid.
8: Thank you, Mr...
11: Griff. Griff Turley.
8: I'm Barnaby Druthers. Perhaps you've heard of me.
11: I have now, right? Now hand over the cash and let's go.
4: The two men walked 3 blocks east and a block to the north and backtracked 2 blocks before Barnaby asked.
8: You know the way, I trust, Mr. Turley.
11: If there was a direct route, you would have found it. You look like you've been walking all day and you didn't find it, yeah? It's a pattern, but it's not an exact science. Look, if you don't want to do this, I understand. I'd chicken out too. No shame in chickening out.
8: You make it sound like it's shameful when you call it chickening out.
11: Okay, how about this? If you want to bravely not pursue this because it's scary, there's no shame in that.
8: It still sounds somewhat shameful.
11: I think you should get a bag so you can put that painting in a bag. Want to go in that store and then ask them for a bag? You might have to buy something.
8: You're probably right. It'll be easier to carry.
11: All right, I'll be out here.
4: Barnaby entered the store, purchased a random T-shirt that said Jazzed About New Orleans that he resolved to never wear on his worst day, even if all his clothes were in the laundry, and acquired a bag sufficient to carry the painting and the T-shirt. When he walked outside, his tour guide, Griff Turley, was gone.
7: So, you got taken for a sucker, huh, Druthers? Happens to the best of them. Well, maybe not the best, but others who stand next to the best. Like you. How much did you pay the guy? $20?
8: I'd rather not say.
7: Not 50. Not 50? You didn't pay the guy 50, did you?
8: I think we're not focusing on the right matters here.
7: Does the Thorne Druthers Agency actually make any money? Or do you write your mistakes off on your taxes?
8: Do you not find it curious that the artist painted the two missing persons?
7: Leslie Kerr, painter. Okay, I'll follow up on her. Maybe she's friends with them, maybe she took a photo for reference. A lot of painters do.
8: She said she painted from dreams.
7: Now the tourist has a story to tell, right? Druthers, you're thicker than my mother's jambalaya.
8: She's from Connecticut, isn't she?
7: She still cooks jambalaya.
8: What have you discovered in the meantime?
7: Their credit cards and debit cards haven't been used in 2 weeks. No posts on social media. No contact with friends or family.
8: That's not good.
7: But thank you for looking for the fantomatique triangle. That was very helpful. Actually, you did find something interesting. Going to look into the painter, find out what she really knows, who she knows. Maybe. Look, give me Harper Thorne's number. Promise not to call unless there's an emergency, all right? Thanks. All right. That's it. Start fresh in the morning. Get some sleep.
8: Would you like a T-shirt? Jazzed About New Orleans? No. No, I didn't think so.
11: And then I says, you don't find the triangle, it finds you. You did it. And that British guy bought that. Bought it hook, line, and sinker. Walked 5 blocks and made $100, just like that.
12: Then you can buy me a round when we find someplace good.
11: I'll see.
12: Seriously? I bought a round the last time either of us had something substantial.
11: That was last year.
12: Still counts. So, where did you park, Griff?
11: I took the trolley. I thought we were finding your car.
12: In the shop. Has it been the same since that accident?
11: Probably just the key fob, Jed.
12: It's not the key fob. You think I'd take it to a shop for the key fob?
11: Wouldn't put it past you.
12: I'm going into this bar. Never been here before. I'm going to try it out. Right now. Are you coming?
11: So I can buy your drinks all night? Nah. I got stuff to do, but tomorrow night, I'll get you a beer. A singular beer.
12: A singular pitcher of beer. Got it. Night, Griff.
11: Night, Jed. Wait. Where? I thought I was on... It's a different avenue. This isn't right. This is it. No, this isn't right. Who's there? In the shadows? Who's there? Don't mess with me, man. I'm local. Me and my friends will come back and find you. We'll end you. Don't come any closer.
13: Oh, my God. The skull. It's all true. You're real. The Hustler Nocturne. Stay back. Stay back! Ah!
4: Barnaby Druthers had no intention of sleeping. As the elevator in Ballywick's office descended, he stared at his reflection in the glass and watched as all signs of emotion drained from his face. Looking neither curious nor happy, nor angry or embarrassed, he transformed his appearance simply with his eyes. When the elevator doors opened, his blank expression was his own mask to wear on the streets of New Orleans. He walked the streets with greater familiarity than before, and he did not linger when others were about. When he reached his destination, he rang the bell, and a woman in a multicolored cotton dress with rectangular green-tinted glasses opened the door.
9: Mr. Druthers, I wish I could say this is a surprise, but it is not.
8: Madam Barbara Macabre, that is a wonderful name. Did you create it yourself?
9: My parents helped with the Barbara part. Come in, please.
8: I don't have an appointment.
9: Yes, you did. See?
4: She pointed to the calendar. The time was blocked out with the name Druthers.
8: You referred to me as son of Winslow Druthers. I suppose all sorts of information can be discovered on the internet. All available for prying eyes and busybodies and con artists.
9: Artists of all kinds, including con artists, yes. But you aren't here to talk about your father, are you? That's strange. Why?
8: Because I don't care to do so. I don't care at all. I came here to talk about something else entirely.
9: Intriguing.
8: The Fantomatique Triangle.
9: Please, have a seat. I made some chamomile tea for you.
8: I'm not thirsty, thank you. But I will have it all the same. Thank you.
9: What would you like to know about the Fantomatique Triangle?
8: I must warn you, Madam Barbara Macabre, I am in no mood to be taken advantage of again. I was given false information from a grifter named Turley about this supposed triangle within the French Quarter that no one can find.
9: Two sugars.
8: Please.
9: Few can find the triangle when they seek it, but many find it when they do not. Pray, continue.
8: So you've heard of it. Are you all in on this little scam?
9: Your tea.
8: Ta. I admit I phrased that a little harshly. My apologies. You see, I purchased this painting and...
14: No! Get it out! Get it out of here! Get it out!
8: The painting? I have some questions about it.
14: The Hustler Nocturne. Get it out at once! Why did you bring it here?
8: Yes, allow me to just put it outside your door. Wait, someone might steal it.
14: Not if they understood it. And if they did steal it, they'd be doing you a favor. Get it out!
8: It's out. Tell me about this Hustler Nocturne.
14: He can't be reasoned with. He can't be stopped. He is death incarnate. His scythe is a weapon of the underworld. You should not have his image with you. He will find you.
8: Ah, good. So if I'm looking for two individuals, the two individuals running from him in that painting, I have a good chance of finding them if I find this fellow.
14: Don't taunt the fates with your sarcasm.
8: How do I find him and this triangle?
14: I fear... You will find what you are looking for very soon. My advice. When you see the skull, run. And never stop running.
8: And how does one get out of the triangle once one is in it?
14: They say there's a key, shaped like a fleur-de-lis. Here, take this.
4: Removing a book from the shelf, Madame Barbara McCobb hands it to Barnaby.
8: And how much do I owe you for this knowledge?
14: Nothing. But should you ever find your way out of the triangle, come visit me. I will have many questions.
8: If I don't return to your door tomorrow, call this number and tell him what you told me. His name is Jack Ballywick. He'll want to know.
4: His painting had remained where he had left it. He picked it up and looked at it as he walked and tried to remember if he saw anything like the location during any of his walks that day. Then he placed the book inside the bag with the painting and the t-shirt, and when he looked up, Barnaby realized he did not recognize the location at all.
8: Now, this is curious.
10: Hello? Hello? Oh, thank God. Thank God. You've got to help me. Please help me. I've got to get out of here. There's a skull, and there's a...
8: Please. I'm here to help. My word. You're Samantha Moore, aren't you? I've found you after all. Mission succeeded.
10: You know me?
8: I was asked to look for you. I'm something of an investigator. I'm Barnaby Druthers. Perhaps you've heard of me.
10: We've got to go. We've got to keep moving. I haven't slept. I can't sleep. Got to keep moving. There. Don't you see him?
8: There he is. The Hostler Nocturne.
10: Can you help me? Get me out of here? Please?
8: I will. I promise. But for now, we run! Run!
4: The following afternoon, the phone rang in Ballywick's office, and the man listened for some time to the woman speaking on the other end of the line. He had begun to say something only he would find funny, but thought better of it and didn't. He thanked the caller for the information and hung up the phone. Then he rifled through his desk until he found another card. Picking it up, he dialed the number.
15: Harper Thorne? This is John Ballywick. Yeah, I know. I was told only to call this number if we had to break glass in case of an emergency. Yeah. I'm standing in broken glass right now. Metaphorically. Yeah. Yeah, I think it is serious. Deadly serious. We've lost Barnaby Druthers in New Orleans.
3: The story concludes next time in The Harcelor Nocturne. 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Narrated by Nicole Boucher. Starring Humphrey Ralston, David Macarelli, Amy Petrucci, Jerry Crystal, Beth Steinberg, John Fabiani, Christiane Olsen, and Jack Sheedy. 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

0: 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I don't know about you, but I'm tired of all the nonsense and negativity floating around online and on the airwaves. 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

Hi, this is Arnie Arneson, and this is The Best of the Attitude with Arnie Arneson and producer Chloe Lacasse. So every Friday we grab Bill Curry, and Bill Curry is just one of the most thoughtful political commentators I know. But we added him with another very thoughtful commentator, Aaron Rosenthal, who's the research director with North Star Policy Action, a think tank based in Minnesota. And of course, what did we talk about? We talked about the elections in Wisconsin and Minnesota and Michigan, but this is one of the better conversations you will have because you're going to be given information, especially from Aaron Rosenthal, that no one has shared on any of the major media outlets. You need to hear the details of the wins and the losses because they actually add to the conversation we need to have as we move into 2026. I'm telling you, these two guys nail it. And then we interviewed a writer for Ars Technica, Cyrus Farivar. And what did we talk about? Prediction markets. Prediction markets and how they may be, in fact, incentivizing real damage, not only to the economy, but to people's lives. This, everyone, is clearly the best of the attitude.

0: Booker was a Connecticut state senator, controller, and two-time Democratic nominee for governor. He served as a counselor to the president in the Clinton White House. He's written for Salon, The Daily Beast, The Huffington Post, and Hartford Current, and provided commentary on NPR, MS Now, and many other news outlets. Welcome back to the program, Bill.
1: Great to be with you.
0: Aaron, we knew we had to grab you. Aaron Rosenthal is the research director for North Star Policy Action. By the way, it's based in Minnesota, a think tank dedicated to improving the lives of working Minnesotans. In this role, he leads the organization's research efforts on issues ranging from building clean energy, infrastructure, wage theft, you name it. It's just all those important things. So let me welcome you to the program, Aaron. And I'm really glad you're here because we've been focusing so much on the primaries that have just, you know, happened this week. And when I thought of Minnesota and Wisconsin, the only name that came into my head was Aaron. So thank you for joining us.
2: Well, great to be here, Arnie. Always nice to be with you and Bill.
0: So you made a point before we got on the air that they've sort of flattened our understanding of what has happened in the races in Wisconsin, in the races in Minnesota, frankly, in the race in Michigan, okay? Mm-hmm. Everything sort of has to fit into this nice little niche, even though it doesn't. And I think it's important for us to step back and look at the nuances of this race, look at the backstories of this race, because the results don't tell you everything, and I think we have an obligation to tell people more. So I would love you to sort of fill in some of those gaps.
2: Yeah. I mean, I think, you know, Tip O'Neill made this phrase famous, right? Saying all politics is local. And I think we've sort of flipped to now we think all politics is national. There's got to be some sort of national narrative that carries through everything. We have to find something in between, right? Both things can be true. What I think we see happening in the primaries is this mix of some national signals, a lot of energy around progressive candidates, but not to the point where local context isn't important, and that candidate quality, frankly, is important, right? And just to put it bluntly, I think Peggy Flanagan and Abdul El-Sayed, right, the candidates, Senate candidates in Minnesota and Michigan, were better candidates than Francesca Hong, the gubernatorial candidate in Wisconsin. So candidate quality matters, but beyond that, there are really important local issues. And in Minnesota, to understand the dynamics of Minnesota's Senate race, you cannot overlook the importance of Operation Metro Surge, of what it meant to have 4,000 ICE agents and a national occupation of our state. And the particular context of that is important within this race because Angie Craig, the opponent of Peggy Flanagan, the more moderate in the Senate race, supported the Laken Riley Act, which was, in essence, a pro-ICE vote, and it created energy around Peggy's campaign that I just think was unlikely to translate to any other state. And what it really did for progressives here is it created this organizing opportunity that was huge and that really was tapped into by local organizations to support progressive causes. So our turnout in our primary this past Tuesday was 1.1 million votes. Prior to that, the largest turnout in any primary in the state's history was 900,000. So a step change in terms of turnout. Peggy Flanagan, who got 60% of the Democratic vote in the Democratic primary, got more votes than the entire Republican Senate field in this primary.
0: Wow.
2: So we have to understand that there is actually this asymmetry. We're going to have very competitive elections here in Minnesota. I think these primaries made it. The Republicans put forward their most electable candidates, and so there will be national attention here. But we cannot lose how much energy there is behind progressive causes right now in Minnesota. But I think, again, there is that energy nationally, too.
0: And so, you know, you mentioned Michigan and Abdul. Abdul is a very, very good candidate, okay? And one of the things that we keep saying is, oh, but the polls said 20% up, 20% up. And Bill, I keep saying over and over again, he was outspent 12-1. 12-1. And I mean, at some point, money is insane. But money does impact what's happening, especially with voters that may not be familiar with an Abdul. I mean, at least Peggy, they were familiar with Aaron because she was lieutenant governor. Okay, so she was a known quantity. Abdul was not. I mean, he was a public health official, okay? But a phenomenal candidate running against someone who had more money than God and could spend it in every way, shape, or form. And if you are coming in and you are told one thing over and over again, especially in places like Detroit, which is where she's from, the result is not surprising. What is kind of remarkable is that the quality candidate beat the money. And there was so much money there that really speaks to not only his talent, but the fact that people are still craving change. They're just not sure who's going to deliver that change, Bill.
1: I mean, one of the reassuring things about the El Sayed race is that what happened wasn't just that it was money, but it was money spent on effective negatives.
0: Oh, yes.
1: And that came so late. When the negatives come too late to be effectively rebutted, that's, you know, something you have to really make sure you're ready at the end, that you're anticipating all the negatives and that you can respond in a nanosecond, or you can be taken down by it. The good news is that none of the negatives in this case were true. Okay? and that he is getting such saturation coverage now in the wake of all this that people are getting a deeper look at him. And I think that's going to help. He has been a much more careful politician, and I would also add thinker, about some of the most difficult, controversial, cultural, political points being made by the DSA left and other parts of the left. And he really does seem to want to walk people through cultural changes in something close to a consensual way, and certainly in a way that respects the feelings of those whom he is asking to change. And I think that's very important. And so I just think, I agree with you as we talk about this. I just think he's a terrific candidate. I am so amazed the degrees and the distinctions, the intelligence. He alone will raise the IQ of the Senate about 3 or 4 points on average if he just takes his seat. I think he's very, very close to where we need to be, not all the way there, but very, very close to where we need to have a unified, progressive, democratic message, with at least enough unity that it enables us years late to finally adopt a frigging platform so that people know that we actually stand for something and not just an aspiration, but a program.
0: Right.
1: And so I see El Sayed as one of a handful of people capable of helping us to make that transition back into being a real political party, building constituencies behind real ideas.
0: And Aaron, let me just say something. I resent it when you want to put me into a silo. Arnie, are you a progressive democratic socialist? Arnie, are you a capitalist? Guess what? I'm the smorgasbord. Mm-hmm. Like, I want to take the best qualities of both. I don't want to assume one is the answer. I said this the other day. My father used to scream at me, diversify your portfolio. Diversify your portfolio. That's true in politics as well. Okay? And the idea that I have to move lockstep with A or lockstep with B doesn't recognize, one, the kind of change that Bill was talking about. I mean, that's what Abdul, let me just say something. Abdul was asked the question, will you think that private insurance should still exist? He said yes. He said, are you a capitalist? He said, yes. And I'm thinking, okay. Like, right. And he didn't hesitate. He didn't whatever. But the beauty of the quality of the candidate is that he's then able to get you beyond just the yes and talk about, you know, how much money we're spending on healthcare and what we could do better with healthcare and how we could be, and the kind of capitalism we want that isn't crony capitalism, the kind of capitalism that we want that basically understands that monopolies are not capitalism. They actually kill capitalism. So he could be the bridge that Bill was talking about, because I think he provides the language and the definitions that not only offer us a bridge, but actually make people say, wow, I could live in that world.
2: Yeah, I think so. I mean, I think perhaps this is one of the downsides of the sort of flexibility that you're talking about and the loss of it that comes from taking on the democratic socialist label. I mean, it's worth mentioning that, right, El Sayed, to my mind, is not a self-identified democratic socialist, right?
0: You said that.
2: Francesca Hong is. right? The Wisconsin gubernatorial candidate, Peggy Flanagan, is not. So the two progressives that we're talking about, who are closely aligned with most DSA positions, but are not DSA members themselves. And I think part of what that affords them is this kind of flexibility that you're talking about, Arnie, where you don't have to spend most of your campaign or too much of your campaign trying to defend the positions, the really, in some cases, unpopular positions of that label, right? Of that brand. And instead, you can talk about the issues that you want to talk about. At the same time, and this is, I think, a real tension within the DSA, the leaders of it are popular, right? I mean, I think it's meaningful that Bernie endorsed both El-Sayed and Flanagan and not Hong. So he endorsed the two non-DSA candidates, but not the DSA candidate. And so there, it tells me that there is a sort of brand issue here and that there's work that the DSA needs to do if it is going to be more of a net positive for the candidates who are embracing that label and not create a bunch of baggage that weighs candidates down with questions that, frankly, they may not want to spend that much time talking about.
0: So let me just stop you, Aaron, because, Bill, I want to turn to you because I think the people that are weaponizing DSA are Democrats. Moderate, new Democrats, the billionaire-backed Democrats, they want to use, they more than Republicans want to use that word because that gets to their definition of what you and I talked about the other day, which is, you know, this idea of what is electable. Electability. So therefore, if they can target DSA, if they can tarnish it, if they can bring it up 24/7 for anyone that has more of a progressive agenda, they suddenly become DSA, whether it's true or not. It's being done because it feeds into their fiction of electability and therefore it reinforces why they are the only choice.
1: Right. You know, this one of the hardest ideologies to recognize is centrist ideology. It does the best job of every ideology. You know, it's what did Marx call it? Scientific socialism. Every ideology thinks it's scientific and empirical, and that all the others are just, you know, myth makers. But the establishment is always the hardest to recognize for a variety of reasons. And I would argue that right now that what passes as centrist ideology in America has done the most damage. That's why we're here.
0: Right.
1: Because these guys got into their heads that unfettered free trade was the sure golden path to a stable, prosperous middle class, and maximized in the, you know, David Ricardo, maximization of all the relative advantages, when in fact unfettered free trade had devolved into rapacious corporations scouring the globe for weak governments through which they could exploit low wage workers. And nobody on the top of the Democratic Party even saw it.
0: Yeah.
1: Okay, so that's a big problem. And I would just go back, I would just alter one word, and that is I don't want to embrace any labels. People used to ask me if I was a liberal, and I would just say, I don't know what you mean by that, but ask me any specific question about any issue, and I'll

0: are a set of compromises we have to make. These people compromised with corporate PACs. They are not responding to the centrist concerns of the voters whose doors I knock on, whose questions I do have to answer if I want to serve. I have to have strong, more than plausible answers. And I do think that all the things that we want, an end to money and a big money in politics and universal health care and a living wage and a renewed accelerated transition to renewable energy. We can have all of those things if we also can reassure people that we're not going to just pick their pockets in the process. I've said here many times, I don't know why progressives don't use our strongest argument, which is that
1: our stuff is cheaper.
0: Our exactly. stuff is cheaper. You want to, our healthcare plan will save you a bundle, and you go right down the line. And we have to look at that. I really think that if we really were committed to integrity, campaign finance and in elections, ethics reforms in government, fiscal responsibility, demonstrating, reminding people that we're the ones who've balanced the budgets for 50 years, not right. the other side, and different things to back it up. And also, if we identify progressivism more with issues of scale, to me, part of the progressive cause is making sure that everything small is not devoured by everything big. And that we were firmly on that side, and we got up tomorrow and had a public divorce with our big corporate Silicon Valley and Wall Street donors, and let people know we finally got it, and then proceeded with the kind of platform I just described, man, we could win for a generation.
1: And you know, the greatest thing though, Aaron, is that the Democratic Party should basically say that during the primary, we're going to disavow PACs. We're going to during the primary, not in the general. Okay. I don't want to hear that line about, you can't tie your hands behind your back when you're going into the general. That's fine. But the problem is, as long as we allow this kind of unfettered money coming in, and the article? I love that article about from the conversation where, you look at the name of, on the PAC, and it turns out that the name has nothing to do with really who's funding the PAC. Okay. It's done to hide. It's done to mislead. And I think if we did that, then ideas would matter. Mm-hmm. Because it isn't the person with the most money going into the primary that feels the most comfortable in winning. It's the person with the best idea, because we're competing for small dollars from our constituents, not big dollars from the billionaire or out-of-state PACs. And if we could do that, the Democratic Party would actually be liberated to really be able to move into a general election talking about ideas that matter, not what matters to the billionaire class.
2: Yeah, but it would require, I mean, I totally agree with you, but it would require the Democratic establishment to really, to Bill's point, to really part with what is in these primaries one of their major advantages, which is that they can raise a ton more money. I mean, Angie Craig here in Minnesota raised a lot more money from corporate PACs, and she spent a lot more money, and it didn't matter in this case, but I guarantee you it mattered in Michigan and Wisconsin. In Michigan, I think it certainly made the race closer, and maybe it made the race closer here too. The problem here, I think, is that to me, the Democratic establishment's view on billionaires too often feels like what I think the MAGA's view on immigrants is, which is, in general, I hate them, but I like the one in my backyard, right?
1: So, oh, gosh.
0: I like the one who cuts my lawn.
1: Yeah, right, that's
2: exactly.
1: Right.
2: Yeah. Right? Because of the fact that there are certain billionaires who are willing to spend money to support Democratic causes, we simply cannot break up with them. And the truth is that you were saying, Arnie, that you don't want to tie your hands behind your back heading into a general election. This is tying your hands behind your back because it's taking one of the major issues that would rally people behind you and just taking it off the table.
1: Yeah.
2: And, Bill was saying that he doesn't want labels, and I agree. I think that labels can be really harmful. The issue is, without a label, you still need some rallying vision, right? Whether or not it's tied to a label, you need some clear point that voters can identify with you, with a broader brand of politics. That's what the Democratic Party needs. It's what the left needs. And if we're not going to say that it's anti-billionaire, then I think we're basically

0: saying we're not going to take the strongest argument that we can take, which would be a populist anti-billionaire argument.
1: Well, and it reinforces to voters that what matters to them is that they are on a level playing field in the voting booth. That a billionaire walks in, Elon Musk walks in, and someone from a mobile home park walks in. And at that place, you are as powerful as Elon. And remind them of their power. And remind them of their opportunity. And that doesn't happen if you're going to be accepting billionaire dollars to persuade the mobile home park owner or the person who lives there that they should be, you know, voting against their own self-interest. I mean, I think all of these things, Bill, are reinforcing about what it is we want, which is reinforcing about what is democracy, you know? And democracy is we're the people that hire and fire, not the billionaires. You know, this is not a story about the boss, because it turns out that the boss is the flip. It's the worker that's the boss. It's the voter. But they've forgotten.
2: And I agree with everything that both you and Aaron just said. And again, I think the two things we have to add to it, one of which is it would be really helpful if we got up and admitted our responsibility for the bipartisan corruption of the entire system. Let people know that we know what this has been about, and that we, as Democrats, are ready to change. That going forward, we're going to give them something better. And the second thing is, of course, that we can't just tell them we're against the billionaires. Deep down, they're learning to tune that out. Deep down, they want to know what it is you're going to do to solve a big problem that they really care about. And how you're going to do it. Deep down, the voters are craving specificity because they crave reassurance that we mean what we say and that we have a chance of doing it. And so I just think that there's no substitute for a positive platform. And, and by the way, a lot of our big donors are people who actually are committed to us. They're environmentalists. They're pro-choice. You don't give up all your big donations when you cut the cord with Silicon Valley, which has already told us we were at laboring for a long time under misapprehension that was Silicon Valley and Wall Street were now Democrat friendly. One of the gifts of the Trump administration, there must be three, but one of them is that we've been informed in no uncertain terms that they're just not that into us. And so saying goodbye to them at a time when Wall Street and Silicon Valley have never been so unpopular.
1: Right.
2: Just saying goodbye will get us some votes. Saying goodbye in a convincing way will get us more. And so having that public, it doesn't have to be an acrimonious divorce. It just has to be a divorce.
1: So, Aaron, and the other thing is that we know affordability is the big issue going into this race. And there are two ways of looking at affordability: raising wages and making things less expensive. All right. And we tend to think that there's one solution, and there's not. And what I love about talking about affordability is that's one of the reasons why I love to talk about healthcare. Because healthcare is an affordability issue. Just the way raising the minimum wage is an affordability issue. And that we can connect the dots saying, if you're struggling, here are five ways we can make it less difficult. We can make you more economically secure. We can make you healthier. And as Bill said, it's cheaper. It's cheaper yeah. for you. And even the daycare thing, think about it. Why do I want $10 a day daycare or free daycare? So I can go to work.
0: Mm-hmm.
1: Think about it. I don't want daycare because I want my tootie in some little school while I'm sitting home, you know, eating bonbons. I want my kid safe so I can go to work.
0: Yeah, I mean, I've said this a lot. I get so tired of the focus on only the affordability as it relates to consumerism. We need to have a serious conversation about affordability as it relates to wages.
1: Please.
0: And look, you speak about healthcare, Arnie, and I think that's one way of understanding how actually tight this relationship is between goods and wages when it comes to affordability. So let me give a quick example. In Minnesota, we passed huge education financing in 2023. Big, big increases in state aid to school districts all across the state. What happened? Health insurance companies saw that school districts were getting more money, and they jacked up premiums on teachers so that the raises that teachers could get from that increased funding were significantly cut. Do you know why your employer can't give you more money. In some cases, it's corporate greed, but in some cases, it's because they're looking at 10, 20% increases in the premiums that they have to pay for your healthcare. So it's no wonder that there's not more money to raise your wages. So we can't start, we can't think of these as sort of disconnected systems. There are ways to actually, you know, deal with more affordable goods and higher wages at the same time. And healthcare is a great example of how to do that.
1: Oh God, Aaron. So Bill, I got to end this, but my husband tried to organize a union in my tiny little town of Orford, New Hampshire. Mel Thompson, the most reactionary governor in the world, happened to be the owner of this book publishing company.
3: Help.
1: But he also wasn't just the owner of the book publishing company. He was owner of 3/4 of the town. Okay. 3/4 of the town. So everyone had to rent from him. So one of the threats was, oh, well, we're going to increase your wages. Well, guess what he did? He increased the rent. All right. So not only did you see your wage go up by a buck, but then you saw your rent go up by $100. So he knew how to bring it in one way and go out the other. And Aaron, as you were telling me the story about health insurance, I went back to my town and that's 40 years ago, practically, that story. It's been the same story. And we have to look at the gestalt, the whole picture, and we never give people the whole picture. We just give them a piece of the pie. But that doesn't tell us what we need to know. Aaron Rosenthal, Bill Curry, thank you so much for doing this.
4: If you're just tuning in, this is the Best of the Attitude with Arnie Arneson.

0: we have to continue to read Brian Bilstone's powerful, pithy poem, America is a Gun. England is a cup of tea, France a wheel of ripened brie, Greece a short squat olive tree, America's a gun. Brazil is football on the sand, Argentina Maradona's hand, Germany an oompa band, America's a gun. Holland is a wooden shoe, Hungary a goulash stew, Australia a kangaroo, America's a gun. Japan is a thermal spring, Scotland is a highland fling. Oh, better to be anything than America as a gun. Trust me, by the time I finish doing this every single day, I'm going to give you a test just to see if you pass, because you should have it committed to memory and put it on your damn refrigerator door. So before I introduce my first guest, I saw this story at Gizmodo, and I want to give this woman the Profile in Courage Award, okay? I think it's time that we recognize the people that really stand up for not only what is right, but they're willing to talk down and walk away from millions of dollars. Here is the headline. You can't get food out of a data center. Family rejects tech company's $26 million, let me repeat this, $26 million offer for their farm. Oh, my God, I adore this person. 82-year-old Ida Huddleston calls the Kentucky Data Center project a scam. Tech companies are spending many billions of dollars on massive data center projects across the country amid the ongoing AI boom, but not everyone is willing to sell. An 82-year-old Kentucky farmer and her family rejected an offer of more than $26 million to give over roughly half of their 1,200-acre family farm to an unnamed company planning a massive data center project. They call us old, stupid farmers, you know, but we're not. Ida Huddleston told a local news outlet, we know whenever our food is disappearing, our lands are disappearing, and we don't have any water, and that poison, well, you know, we've had it. Oh, God, this woman, I'm amazed. Huddleston's daughter, Delcy, told WKRC that the family has owned the land outside of Maysville, Kentucky, for generations, and even grew wheat used to help supply bread lines during the Great Depression. Beyond their personal connection to the property, the family has concerns about the project's water use and potential pollution. Farmland in Mason County is worth roughly $6,000 an acre. However, Huddleston was being offered $60,000 an acre for 71 acres, while Bowery was offered $48,000 an acre for 463 acres. Together, the offers came to $26 million. Bari told People magazine that the family initially signed a contract to sell, fearing that the company would lobby the county government to invoke eminent domain and force them to sell for far less. They regretted the decision almost immediately and ultimately backed out of the deal. Bari has since joined a lawsuit challenging the project. Money don't mean anything if you don't have food, if you don't have water, if you can't breathe, and they're not making any more land. That's what Huddleston told People. You can't get food out of a data center. I read this story and I was like, whoa, I'm overwhelmed and I'm impressed. And I'm just going to just share it's a little tiny tidbit. So I inherited this beautiful house. I went from a third floor walk-up apartment to this historic 1890 Queen Anne. And during the pandemic, some guy drove past the house, okay? And I live in Concord, New Hampshire. I can see the State House dome from my house. And he rolled his window down and said, I'd like to buy your house. I said, really? It's not for sale. How about if I give you $2 million? I said, honey bun, you could offer me 20. It's not for sale. This is a house that belongs to the city. It's a house I protect. It's a house I can't believe I live in. And it's not about its financial value. It's about its emotional value. And I get it. But they, look what they turned down, $26 million, because they believe in the farm, and they believe in us. Ugh. All right, I won't cry. Okay, so I was looking at a story, and it was at Ars Technica, and people are going, you follow Ars Technica? Oh, my God. I have a broad range of interests. Let me read you the title of the piece, and then I promise I'll try to pronounce your name correctly. The title was, Senators Demand Crackdown on Wildfire Prediction Market Bets. Wildfire Prediction Market Bets. Fire experts warn such markets could incentivize arson. All right. Cyrus Farivars, and if I said it wrong, please correct me, has for over 20 years covered Silicon Valley, AI, criminal justice, and technology's unintended consequences. That's the best part of your bio, the unintended consequences. He most recently worked for the San Francisco Standard, Forbes, NBC News, and Ars Technica. Thank you so much for writing this article. I mentioned to you just before you came on the air that this whole gambling stuff makes me sick, okay? Because it's a tax on stupid people. All right, that's really what gambling is. And I know about a tax on stupid people because we began that tax on stupid people. My state was the first state to begin to associate government with gambling. And what did we do? We created the first state lottery, supposedly to fund public education. Not that it was going to be exclusively used. It was going to sort of add icing to the cake. The problem was it ever became icing. It basically became the cake. Okay, so they didn't use it as an add-on. It basically began to supplement, which was initially the cell, and supplant what we were doing. So I look at my state as the beginning part of the story, and then I look at where we are with what they call prediction markets, which is a phony term for gambling. All right, so let me welcome you to the program. And as I was getting ready for this interview, I went back to a couple of articles that I had read. One back at the Hill that talked about the dark side of prediction markets. And then I saw another article that showed us the rise in investments, let me put that in quotes, in prediction markets. I think it was globally. And you saw from 2025 to 2026, and it went from like a couple of billion to like literally off the graph paper. Off the graph paper in less than a year in the amount of money that's now basically being devoted to prediction markets. So I want to welcome you to the program, but the horror of your story that got so many senators concerned was, can you imagine gambling on a fire? If anyone would want to incentivize arson, it would be this. So welcome to the program, and thank you for writing for Ars Technica.
1: Thank you for having me on your show.
0: All right, so let's talk about sort of what the story is and why these senators responded. But the story isn't just about wildfires. It really goes far beyond this. But this is where, when we're seeing what's going on both in Canada and on the West Coast, we are horrified by what we're seeing. And anything that could encourage this kind of behavior needs to be shut down, or frankly, those people need to go to jail. So tell me about your story.
1: Sure. So, yeah, and again, thank you so much for taking the time. Yes, no. As you mentioned, a number of senators, including a senator from your home state of New Hampshire, Senator Shaheen, wrote a letter to the Commodity Futures Trading Commission on August 3rd, so just a couple of weeks ago, as you say, raising the alarm and asking some questions of that federal agency about some of these so-called predictions markets, like Kalshi and Polymarket are probably the best known among them. Specifically, the letter cites the fact that Polymarket hosted bets in January 2025 on the wildfires in Los Angeles. And I should note, I grew up in Santa Monica, California, right next door to the Pacific Palisades. So I'm very acutely aware of the effects
0: Palisades
1: of these wildfires.
0: Fire.
1: Correct. Right. I'm very acutely aware of the recent devastation of some of these fires, as perhaps you and some of your listeners are as well. This letter serves as sort of a clarion call, I think, to federal authorities in a way that they have not before. And my story was sort of about this letter, in addition to reporting on what the letter actually said. I, of course, reached out to Kalshi and Polymarket. Kalshi, to its credit, said that they don't allow wildfire markets, quote, because they create perverse incentives. And I'll just stop there and note that I think it's very interesting that one of the major so-called prediction markets doesn't allow this. I think that's worth noting.
0: Right, right. And remind everyone, because again, the idea of the perverse incentives, this is a concept we need to drill down into so people understand what it means.
1: Sure.
0: I mean, we've actually seen a sort of a variation on that theme when you're talking about people purchasing insurance. You know, one of the reasons why they didn't want people to buy insurance was because they might have a pre-existing condition and therefore they would have to cover that. And just to let you know, Cyrus, I had my first baby born without health insurance. Why? Because I found out I was pregnant and I wasn't covered by any of the companies I worked for. And so I went on my own get insurance. And I was told I could not because I had a pre-existing condition. I was pregnant, okay? So I have that idea of this sort of concept. But perverse incentives in this way is even, especially given the prediction markets, I think is even more frightening.
1: Yeah, exactly. I think that what is worth noting here is that, you know, as you say, perverse incentives, I think the worst case would be that somebody, a potential arsonist, could go set a fire and then could encourage bets and perhaps even place bets themselves on the outcome of that fire, knowing that they're going to do it. A lot of the bets that currently exist on places like Polymarket and Kalshi often have to do with things that are out of the control of most people. You know, what is the result of some sports match going to be? What is the president going to do next week? What is, you know, what is the weather going to be like in Texas in 2 weeks from now? These are things that regular humans almost all of the time have no control over. However, in this case, as you say, it could create a very perverse incentive for somebody to light a fire.
0: Well, you mentioned things that people don't have control over. Actually, that's a lie. Let me tell you why. Because Trump wants to sell access to his, you know, his whatever it is, his version of X before it actually lands. So people get firsthand knowledge of what he's about to sort of put out there into the public. And the reason why they want firsthand knowledge, oh my God, they could predict the future because Trump will dictate the future. And then they can go on a prediction market and they could actually start placing bets. So unfortunately, the perverse incentives, when we constantly think our things are out of our control, it isn't just that the perverse incentive might encourage someone to produce something in the way of arson, but think about it in sports betting. What could it do? Would someone on a team decide to fold? What could it do? Would someone want to buy into Donald Trump's, you know, whatever that feed is that he has, so that they know ahead of everyone else, and then they decide, oh, I know, this is going to affect the oil and gas market. This is going to affect something. And this really does, I think, permeate every aspect of our lives in a way that is nefarious, not just negative, but I think, frankly, evil.
1: Yeah, I mean, I think that having, as you say, these perverse incentives is pretty wild. I think in this case, you know, I also, in my article, it goes into, you know, I reached out to Professor Michael Gollner at the UC Berkeley Fire Research Lab, who talked about how, you know, we really shouldn't be focusing our energy as a society on monetizing the outcome of devastating natural disasters, which I think is a really excellent point. Similarly, I also quoted Reva Duncan, who's the president of the Grassroots Wildland Firefighters, which is a nationwide nonprofit organization of current and former federal wildland firefighters. And she, you know, I think understandably so, said that her community is very disgusted by these betting markets and their actions. And I think that it's, you know, my heart goes out to the folks who are dealing with wildfire currently in the Pacific Northwest, among many other places across our continent, because it's completely unimaginable to go through such a tragedy like that.
0: But you also said in your piece, you wrote, the document specifically cites that Polymarket hosted bets in January 2025 on the wildfires in LA. And it mentions another website that specifically accepts simulated bets exclusively on California wildfires. Oh, how lovely of them. We have a subset. So if you want to do the California wild, you post here. How about Canada? I'm sure there's one place there. I mean, that they are so specific in what they're talking about is kind of shocking. So, but you got two different reactions. One said, we don't do this. But the other one, what was their argument for doing it? Because I want people to hear how they justify their incredibly bad behavior.
1: Well, it's rather curious, I think. You know, so I got an email from a spokesperson from Polymarket. And so, yes, as you say, Kalshi said that they don't have them at all. Polymarket did host bets related to the Los Angeles wildfires in 2025. Polymarket says that they don't, quote, profit from the outcomes. And they told me that people, quote, come to Polymarket for information. And I'll read the longer quote that they sent me.
0: Please.
1: They said, quote, while we are not blind to the risks, removing these markets does not prevent a tragedy, but makes the most accurate information less accessible to the people who need it most. That is a very hard sentence for me to parse. And when I ask them directly if they're saying that their website provides, quote, the most accurate information to people experiencing a wildfire, they declined to respond to that question. you know, I think a lot of people would argue who are facing wildfire, who are facing evacuation and devastation and a complete upending of their lives, I don't think are turning to prediction market websites to find out what's going on with a given fire.
0: So let me ask a question. Could prediction market websites say, very brittle, lots of kindling, whatever. No, the rain is not predicted for like a month. I mean, I am trying to figure out what is the information? I mean, did anyone get examples of the kind of information that would make me a better informed citizen, that would mitigate the possibility of damage? The only thing I see they're predicting is, you know, basically where to light the match, not how to put the fire out.
1: Yeah, I mean, I think that, you know, there isn't a lot of this meteorological data, as you say. I think this is the theory of these prediction markets is that there is, quote, wisdom in crowds, right? That if enough people come together and they have a financial incentive to do so, this is the theory. I'm not saying I agree with this, but the theory is that if there are enough people who, enough eyeballs are on a thing, then we can really get closer and closer to the truth. In reality, I'm not quite sure how effective that actually is.
0: So tell me about the response, because I wrote this letter to the Commodity Future Trading Commission. I'd like to know, what is the breakdown of that commission? Has Donald Trump replaced anyone on that commission? How have they, you know, how do they function? Because for the most part, he sort of castrated all the commissions that have anything to do with the executive branch. And I'm just wondering, is sending this a letter kind of like sending a letter into a black hole? Or is there the possibility that they would begin to look at the horrific consequences of actually betting on these things, and as you point out in your article, and they pointed out in their letter, creating these perverse incentives?
1: Well, you are correct in that it may be sending it into a black hole. As of now, there are 5 seats on the CFTC, and 4 of them are vacant. The position of the chair is held by a Republican, Michael Selig, a lawyer who has ties to the crypto and prediction market industry. So that's interesting. So to be quite honest, I don't know what any meaningful response has occurred from the CFTC. And I don't know that any is likely in the near future.
0: So what do we do? Is there a way for people to sue? Class action lawsuit? Is there a way for attorney generals to crack down? I mean, we all understand perverse incentives. And I think we begin to understand that people do things because they're mentally ill. People do things because they want to retaliate against someone. But people could also do things because they could make money on it. And this is an example that is so disastrous on so many levels, I can't even imagine it. But we're also seeing it, and we saw it years ago. Do you remember this? I think it was in the state of Iowa. They used to do like a gambling site for who would win a political election. I can't remember exactly what it was, but I think Iowa did this. And it was that idea of the crowd coming together and having better knowledge of who might win an outcome. But now when you know, with Citizens United and Elon Musk willing to spend $110 million, there might be a perverse incentive for someone to spend a lot of money on a campaign, but then also bet on that campaign. So the money that they're investing in that person winning, they could actually recoup because they've actually put it in Kalshi or they put it in Polymarket. I mean, think about that. These guys have so much money and they have the unlimited ability to spend it, for example, on political outcomes. They make it going in and they make it going out.
1: Yeah, you asked about what we could do and if attorneys general around the United States are taking action. The answer is yes, they are at the state and local level.
0: Good,
1: so most notably in New York State at the end of last month, so at the end of July, July 31st, the New York Governor Kathy Hochul and Attorney General Letitia James announced that the state of New York had sued Kalshi for running what they called an illegal gambling operation in New York. It is also worth noting that as we sit here on Wednesday morning, August 12th, I'm reading here a headline from the Wall Street Journal. The headline is New York City launches sweeping investigation into Polymarket and Kalshi. So there are some actions in the regulatory and legal sphere that are being taken by judicial and legal and prosecutorial entities in some states and some localities.
0: So 2026 is coming up and people are looking at this election and then, of course, 2028. And we've been talking to a number of people about what people should be running on. You know, so the AI data centers is the big thing. Affordability is the big thing. Maybe the Comstock Act is now becoming a big thing because of what it might mean for abortion. What could people run on when it comes to prediction markets? Is anyone offering or suggesting some kind of legislation that puts some kind of parameters on the behavior of these organizations? And what scares me is that not only are they gambling on everything and they're doing it worldwide, but how many of them are also investing in our media companies? So you'll hear CNN going, no, well, we're not allowed to participate in Kalshi or Polymarket, but we just want to let you know that they're one of the advertisers or underwriters. I mean, I am looking at this, and even when they're doing stories now, Cyrus, they're actually mentioning what is being suggested by Kalshi or by Polymarket. So even though they may not be personally invested in these companies, by even mentioning them in the course of doing a news story, the connection is becoming obvious.
1: Yeah, I agree with you that you know, these prediction markets, so-called prediction markets, have really taken over American culture very quickly in recent years. And as you say, you know, there seems to be very little stopping them so far. There have been, you know, as I mentioned, some efforts in New York State. There's been other efforts in Maryland. There's been other kind of local efforts in other places across the country. You know, I don't know how much that is penetrating to the American psyche of, you know, people wanting to vote based on the power of prediction markets. I don't know how much of an issue that is for, you know, your average voter in New Hampshire or California or Texas or Iowa or anywhere else. But I agree with you that their behavior is, as corporations, is very concerning.
0: It is concerning. And again, at some point, well, if you continue to be writing for Ars Technica, I would love to begin to look at the kind of language that they could actually introduce to begin to put some parameters on the behavior of prediction markets. And what we know is, for example, with Citizens United, for example, there's something called the Montana Plan. And the Montana Plan is basically saying to states, well, corporations are, they're creations of the state. And what you can do is don't even get into the speech argument. Just say that corporations that are created by the state cannot participate in political elections. That's it. You can't use your money for that. You can do whatever you want. You can exist in perpetuity. You can do whatever. Just make it one of the factors that are limiting what a corporation has in the way of rights and behaviors. And I'm wondering if there's any way that we can begin to look at prediction markets and begin to figure out how to limit their behavior.
1: Yeah, I mean, I think part of the problem is that these companies and these entities are kind of regulated at different kinds of levels, both state and federal. Earlier this year, there was a proposed rule at the CFTC regarding prediction markets. There have been calls, you know, there's been open public comment for those rules. I don't believe that rule has been enacted yet. But again, there has been some action at the state and local level to try to get some clarity as to what states' authorities are. I'm looking here at a statement from May 2026 from the Attorney General of the state of Maryland, Anthony Brown, who is asking the CFTC to say that the CFTC as a federal agency should limit its power and assert that states do have the authority to regulate sports betting as they have for more than a century, according to this letter. So I think there's kind of some push and pull between some states that want to regulate these companies more tightly and federal agencies and federal law, which seems to want to regulate them less.
0: Do you need a quorum for the CFTC to meet? Because if it's a 5-member commission, and right now there's only one member who happens to be the Republican who is the chair, and there have not been additional appointments, who are you talking to? I mean, who can offer regulation? Who can even accept the letter from Maryland, accept the letter from New York? Because there's only one person there, which means it's a commission with what? Does it have anything in the way of authority? A one-person commission is not a commission. It's one person.
1: I agree with you.
0: Oh, my God. Oh, my God. Thank you. I mean, I didn't know that I would be asking that question. I didn't know that I'd be getting that answer. But now I'm even more outraged about it. But it's also one more thing. We have a guy on our air all the time, Bill Curry, who said that specificity is really important in this election. Don't talk generically. Be specific. Here's another example of just one more thing that really sort of aids and abets corruption. Because, you know, is it directly tied to it? No. But is it sort of implicitly tied to it? Kinda. The article is a must read. I posted it up on Facebook. I posted it up on Blue Sky. Senators demand crackdown on wildfire prediction market bets. Fire experts warn such markets could incentivize what? Arson. Cyrus Farivas, I hope I get you back. Thank you so much for joining us. Thanks to segment producers Dave Scott and Stephanie Collins. And remember to tune into this station next week for more Best of the Attitude.

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0: 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I'm Ian Masters, and today we'll look into a number of stories and issues in the news. We begin with the devastating consequences of Trump's squandering of U.S. power and credibility as former allies find alternative ways to have collective security after having relied on the U.S. for protection and weaponry. Joining us is Asla Bali, a professor of law at the Yale Law School, past president of the Middle East Studies Association of North America, and a non-resident fellow at the Quincy Institute for Responsible Statecraft. Previously, she served as the founding faculty director of the Promise Institute for Human Rights at UCLA Law and is a former director of the UCLA Center for Near Eastern Studies. And she has an article at The Guardian, What Should Replace the U.S.-Led World Order? Then we'll examine Trump's relentless assault on the law as he aggressively pursues workarounds after being stopped by courts with the help of a craven toady who cowardly Republican senators confirmed as his attorney general. Joining us is Harry Litman, a former United States attorney and deputy assistant attorney general in the Justice Department, a professor of constitutional law and national security law at the University of California, San Diego, and the University of California, Los Angeles. He's a senior fellow at the Annenberg Center at the University of Southern California, the host of the Talking San Diego Speaker Series, and the executive producer and host of the Talking Feds podcast, as well as author of the Talking Feds Substack. He's also a senior legal columnist at the New Republic, and his latest articles at the Talking Feds include Reflecting Pool Case, a Kafka-esque debacle even after the dismissal, Blanche and Trump snooker, Cornyn and Tillis, and Plucky Protesters Net One Against ICE. Then finally we'll assess how, while the traitor in the Oval Office praises Putin and Xi for being helpful by staying out of the Iran war, the opposite is true as Russia and China covertly help Iran, and as Trump weakens America, they are likely to take advantage of U.S. vulnerability. Joining us is Olga Lautman, non-resident senior fellow at the Center for European Policy Analysis, who is also the creator and co-host of the Kremlin's Filed podcast series, which features expert discussions on the Kremlin's internal affairs, global operations, and tactics used from their hybrid warfare toolkit to destabilize Western democracies. She has a Substack newsletter covering Russia, Ukraine, Eastern and Central Europe, with a focus on Russia's intelligence operations, available at olgalautman.substack.com. where her latest articles include Something is Setting Off Alarm Bells Across NATO and Russia Uses Its 2008 Invasion of Georgia to Threaten Armenia. And joining us now is Asla Bali, a professor of law at Yale Law School, past president of the Middle East Studies Association of North America, and a non-resident fellow at the Quincy Institute for Responsible Statecraft. Previously, she served as a founding faculty director of the Promise Institute for Human Rights at UCLA Law School and is the former director of the UCLA Center for Near East Studies. And she has an article at The Guardian with Samuel Moyne, What Should Replace the American-Led World Order? Welcome to Background Briefing, Asla Bali.
1: Thanks so much for having me, Ian.
0: Well, thanks for joining us, Asla. And, of course, we already know, in part, what's going to replace the American-Led World Order, because clearly President Trump has no credibility. He has no credibility with the American people. He changes his mind. He posts one thing one day and the opposite the next day. We've won the war against Iran many, many times over, and as it gets worse and worse. So I can understand why people in the neighborhood are looking around for some form of replacement from an American president who has no credibility. And that would seem to be what happened just recently in Mecca with Prime Minister Sharif of Pakistan, President Erdogan of Turkey, and the Saudi Crown Prince Mohammed bin Salman signing the Mecca Agreement for Mutual Defense. Do you think that's a direct connection to America's failure and this leadership and problem we have here in the United States?
1: Yeah, I think there can be no doubt at all that this pact, which is much more important than the name so-called, you know, regional defense pact makes it sound, but that it's a response to all three countries' desire to hedge their bets and limit their exposure to the United States as a principal ally and patron, which all three of them in, under very different circumstances have had foreign policies that have really privileged their bilateral relationship with the United States. And I think as that has to change for the region, we're seeing new configurations emerge. And I think the MECO agreement is really very clear instance of that. And I'd be happy to talk a little bit about what I think the logic of it is for the three countries that are participating.
0: Well, let's do that and start with Saudi Arabia, because it would seem that the Saudis feel encircled with Iran on one side, then Iraq on the south, Yemen with the Houthis. I can understand why they want to join, but let's start with that.
1: First understand what it is that they have agreed to. So incredibly, Turkey, Saudi Arabia, and Pakistan have now said that an armed attack on one will be treated as an attack on all. And they're creating substantial ministerial and military coordination mechanisms. They've committed to conduct joint land, naval, and air exercises. They're planning cooperation in procurement, but also in joint weapons development, production, technology transfer, logistics, and maintenance. And Hakan Fidan, Turkey's foreign minister and its former head of intelligence and probably the second most powerful man in Turkey, has explicitly compared this mutual defense provision to NATO's Article 5. Now, of course, nothing about this recently announced MECA agreement is anywhere near the institutional or operational development of NATO. But as you say, the immediate context for something like this is obvious. Saudi Arabia has experienced Iranian and Iranian-aligned attacks. The regional war has exposed the vulnerability of Gulf infrastructure. Saudi Arabia now faces a second front from the Houthis. And all three governments, as I've already said, the Saudi government, the Pakistani government, and the Turkish government, have reasons to question whether permanent dependence on an American security guarantee can possibly be wise. And in the face of that, they're seeking to build greater strategic autonomy. But there's another feature that's obviously incredibly important. Let's call it the elephant in the room, which is that one of the three members of this pact is a nuclear-armed state, namely Pakistan. Now, Pakistan is not formally extending a nuclear umbrella over Turkey and Saudi Arabia at the moment. And I think any serious analyst would have to question whether Pakistan would ever accept the extraordinary risks involved in promising nuclear retaliation for an attack on another country. But at the same time, it would be naive to overlook Pakistan's nuclear status as a future of the pact. And in the case of Saudi Arabia, the nuclear ambiguity of entering into a defense relationship with Pakistan predates this agreement by decades. And in fact, just last year, they entered into an explicit bilateral defense pact that revived precisely the question of the degree to which Saudi Arabia can benefit from Pakistan's nuclear capacities. Turkey joining that collective defense arrangement is really what's changed with this MECA accord, and that, you know, this idea that there's an arrangement now in which an attack on Pakistan, Saudi Arabia, or Turkey is notionally an attack on all three. This event, you know, obviously changes the strategic calculation, not just of these countries, but also critically of Iran, as you've already indicated, but also of Israel. It's Iran and Israel that are the two regionally dominant states whose military power these countries have reason to hedge against. And the pact is kind of trying to achieve deterrence through ambiguity, a strategy I would have to say that the Israelis themselves innovated. The uncertainty about the status of Pakistan's nuclear capacity in connection to these commitments to Turkey and Saudi Arabia makes an adversary like Israel ask, how far might this alliance go? And that's the point. I wouldn't describe this as an, you know, anti-Iranian or Sunni alliance. Iran is obviously one reason that this alliance exists, especially after the attacks and the role of the Houthis and so forth. But Israel matters too, and it matters a great deal. Saudi and Turkish strategic planners have watched Israel demonstrate an extraordinary willingness and capacity to use force throughout the region, and a security architecture that reduces their reliance on Washington hedges them against both major regional military powers. Definitely there's a hedge against Iran, but there's also a hedge here against Israel. And that is why I think the nuclear question is so consequential. The pact is not giving Turkey or Saudi Arabia nuclear weapons, but it may give them some of the political benefits of proximity to a nuclear deterrent while sparing them the enormous diplomatic and economic costs of developing nuclear weapons themselves.
0: Well, in a very simplistic way, this is an alliance of money, nuclear weapons, and armies, and Turkey, of course, has a growing defense industrial base as well.
1: Right.
0: But in terms of Saudi Arabia, it would seem that they're really in a situation where Iran surrogates are attacking them via the Iraqi surrogates and the Yemeni surrogates. So they're really at the front line. And the Abraham Accords, which UAE has signed, somehow the Israelis and even I think the Americans under Trump still seem to think there's a chance that the Saudis will join that. But they don't seem to recognize that the Saudis have made it really clear that they're not going to sign on to the Abraham Accords as long as the Palestinian question is not dealt with. And why are they so blind to that, do you think, Aslam?
1: I mean, it's interesting because I think part of the reason is that when the original Abraham Accords were cooked up under the first Trump administration, the Trump administration had reason to think the Saudis were interested and were prepared to sign up actually at that time. And I think the reality is that there have been significant changes both in the distribution of power in the Gulf and in the relationships that now exist in the Gulf and in the sort of position that Israel is asserting in the region that mean that the Saudi strategic calculation has changed definitively to my mind. I mean, it's not that it couldn't change again, but at present, most of the conditions that led Trump to imagine that the Saudis would be sort of willing to be a latent partner, a stealth member, and eventually officially a member of the Abraham Accords. And I do think that was the right reading under Trump one, that all of that has shifted in a way that makes that totally implausible today. The Biden administration seemed to try to sort of build on what the Trump administration had achieved, double down on the Abraham Accords and court the Saudis, which was, of course, a great irony given the comments that Biden himself had made as presidential candidate about Saudi Arabia. And he had to spend 2 years mending fences over those comments before he could even get the conversation off the ground. He also basically gave up on reviving the JCPOA or changing the U.S. relationship with Iran in order to pursue the Abraham Accords fruitlessly. So Biden was a total failure when it comes to Middle East policy across the board and understanding the strategic dynamics at work in the region. But once October 7th happened and the sort of chain of events that it unleashed, I think the ability of the Saudis to join the Abraham Accords was set back, if not by a decade, then, you know, even longer. And in the meantime, you know, again, when the original Abraham Accords were being cooked up, there was a massive rift between Saudi and UAE on the one side and Qatar on the other. That has changed dramatically. The relationship between Saudi Arabia and Turkey has been rehabilitated in a way that was not true under Trump one. And in the meantime, the UAE and Saudi Arabia are very clearly at odds in their strategy, not least because pursuing the strategy of the UAE in Yemen ended up backfiring very badly on Saudi Arabia. And so given the precarity that Saudi Arabia now faces, given its very tense relationship with the UAE, and given its genuine concerns about Israeli ambitions in the region, I think any idea that Saudi Arabia is likely to join the Abraham Accords during this Trump administration is foolish. And I agree with you that it's just one more example of Trump's inability to read the region.
0: So not only is Trump losing this war, and I guess to some extent Israel's also losing the war, the U.S. is losing its credibility and its influence in that neighborhood after all of these, particularly these Gulf countries, have bought so much, spent so much money on American arms, and they're not being protected. And obviously, there's a great deal of concern about the U.S. running out of ammunition.

0: in the press to Trump getting aboard this catering truck and then getting onto a smaller plane and all of that sort of spy intrigue, which seems a little ridiculous and overplayed, because there's a good deal of evidence that, and particularly from the CIA itself, that the original intelligence coming from Mossad, from the Israelis, the CIA didn't buy into it. They had low confidence. And yet we went through that whole ritual. Now, it is true, is it not, Asla, that the airport there in Ankara, the Ankara airport, is pretty close to tall buildings. So a shoulder-fired missile could be deployed there, if indeed. But as far as I know, Turkey, and you were just there, they don't seem to think that there was any substance to that plot. Erdogan has basically said that the Israelis basically were manipulating Trump in order to blow up whatever peace deals were on the table between Iran and the United States.
1: I mean, the whole story is so perplexing to me because, first of all, any strategic planning around President Trump traveling to the region would have to have taken into consideration the possibility of any number of assassination plots against him. I mean, you know, the United States just assassinated the entire leadership strata of Iran this calendar year. So it's hardly surprising that one would at least plan for the possibility that the Iranians would seek to take advantage of a situation like that. I'm sure the Turks took enormous precautions. The question is, did the Americans? I mean, using an untested plane, you know, scrambling to change their plans at the last minute. I mean, all of it just seems like Keystone Cops. And whether or not there was viable intelligence from Mossad, it should have been the case that the plan for bringing Trump into Ankara and taking him out of Ankara had already been arranged in such a way as to be immune to any potential attempted assassination. And of course, as you say, Ankara is a major city that is highly developed with enormous number of high-rise buildings, et cetera. Sure. I mean, if you assess that that airport is compromised, that assessment surely doesn't depend upon some fresh intelligence from Mossad. You make a different contingent arrangement as to how Trump arrives in and leaves. All of it just points to disarray in the U.S. in terms of their planning. And of course, this is partly because the entire administrative state has been dismantled and there have been implications here for the Pentagon, for the national security infrastructure of the country, for the intelligence services. I mean, there isn't meaningful leadership at the cabinet level in the United States. Let's look past the person in the Oval Office to the next layer. You have Marco Rubio, you know, wearing multiple hats. You have the incompetence of Pete Hegseth in the Pentagon. You've had turnover in terms of our national intelligence infrastructure. I mean, the whole thing has been Keystone Cops. So, you know, whatever the details may be of what Mossad was planning, this too is easily anticipated, surely. And I think that the CIA has great experience with Israeli efforts to use misinformation to manipulate the United States. But all of this could have been foreseen and should have been foreseen. There should have been no need to resort to plans B, C, and D in Ankara because there might be a risk of Iranians seeking a way to achieve, you know, a strike on Trump. That's completely a foreseeable risk that should have been taken into account.
0: Well, you do wonder, though, why Trump still listens to the Israelis after Netanyahu and Benia, the head of Mossad, talked him into this ridiculous war in the first place.
1: I mean, there are so many layers of Israeli planning associated with this war that raise questions. And of course, we can only know what's available in open sources. But just to think about the Ahmadinejad element, for example, of the war planning, the idea that you think you've cultivated a person to take over, that, you know, you then seek to liberate that person apparently and instead end up drawing attention to him, injuring him possibly, just, you know, I mean, the whole story from start to finish of the first days of the war to the present moment is just an astonishing record of hubris. And as you say, also likely Israeli disinformation. But why in the first place Trump would have been susceptible to that disinformation when there was plenty of very sound American intelligence available about the Iranian regime and its nature, the fact that it's deeply layered, that it can't be decapitated in this way and so on. It just, it boggles the mind.
0: Well, it's pretty extraordinary. And there's also this sort of somewhat pathetic and comical

0: element to it all of Trump getting into a catering truck, huddling in some kind of a bunch of hunkering down with Natalie Harp, this woman that's by his side all the time, feeding him all kinds of stupid news clippings from far-right news sites that she used to work for. I mean, this is what America's come down to.
1: It wouldn't pass for satire if it was written as a piece of fiction. It's too ludicrous.
0: Right. And the only supposed professional left in the cabinet, although he's obviously compromised, and he's wearing the two hats of National Security Advisor and Secretary of State, he nevertheless gets aboard Air Force One. Because
1: Air Force One is its own, you know, Keystone Cop story of deciding you need to have a luxury jet gifted by a foreign government, outfitted, you know, on the fly, and then seeking to place the most important, at least theoretically most important, American officials in that plane that turns out to be unsecured. I mean, the whole thing is nothing short of astonishing, and at each piece of it is impossible to believe. And then you put them all together and it's hard to even describe the, and I mean, of course, as you point out, I think Americans may now be aware that they have someone in the Oval Office that is genuinely unstable and unfit for the position, but they don't seem to have nearly the perspective on this that foreign audiences do. I mean, seen from the international perspective, this is a kind of series of own goals that are unthinkable. No adversary of the United States on earth could possibly do as much damage to the country's standing, to its defense, to its national well-being, to its economy, as this kind of clown car of leadership has done.
0: Well, I guess it's up to the American people to wake up to the reality that Trump and his cacistocracy have destroyed our economy, our alliances, our environment, our rule of law, our standing in the world, and now he's in the process of destroying our military, along with the credibility of the government itself, of the State Department, but in particular now, as you see what's happening with Hegseth's spectacular incompetence, that the U.S. military is also now fraying. So it's amazing to think the extent to which the United States is weakening itself at warp speed, which is, I think, why some people seem to think that Putin and Xi are telling Trump what to do, because who could have hurt America more in terms of foreign adversaries than what Trump is doing to this country?
1: Well, it is, as I said, because it's so astonishing and so, like, I mean, it's in the realm of just a kind of like satirical fiction that's just so hard to believe. It then becomes fertile soil for conspiracy theories, because it is so hard to explain how this can have happened and how each of these elements is proceeding so rapidly. I mean, the idea that we have sailors at sea on a U.S. warship that are trying to jump overboard because of the horrific conditions under which they're being forced to serve, and then the commander-in-chief commenting that he thinks they haven't been isolated at sea nearly long enough yet, as if like being in the American Navy is meant to be a suicide mission. I mean, it's just really, it's again, like, no matter what angle you look at it from, it's just so hard to believe that all of this can have been achieved. And it is a set of achievements. Again, we're reminded over and over again how much can be done with a wrecking ball. But the reality, of course, is that it's almost impossible to rebuild, certainly with the same kind of speed. And so what happens then for future administrations is that they're left with this kind of wreckage. And unfortunately, oftentimes an electorate with a very short memory. I mean, just at the end of the first Trump administration, we marveled at the damage that had been wrought on the country and its health infrastructure, the tens of thousands of unnecessary deaths, et cetera, the destruction of the economy. Then you elect someone who, for all his failures on the foreign policy front, adopts rational domestic policies designed to generate jobs, rebuild health infrastructure, and so on. And within 3 years, he is held responsible for the dynamics that had been unleashed by the previous Trump administration, because, again, of short memories and short-sightedness. And so the likelihood of our ability to get out of a sort of spiraling loop of decline is very low, I think, unfortunately.
0: Well, Laszlo Balogh, I thank you very much for joining us here today.
1: Yeah, my pleasure, Ian.
0: Thank you. We're going to take a brief station break and back examining Trump's relentless assault on the law as he aggressively pursues workarounds after being stopped by the courts with the help of a craven toady who cowardly Republican senators confirmed as his attorney general.

0: Welcome back. I'm Ian Masters, and this is Background Briefing, available 24/7 at backgroundbriefing.org. And joining us now is Harry Litman, a former United States Attorney and Deputy Assistant Attorney General in the Justice Department, a professor of constitutional law and national security law at the University of California, San Diego, and the University of California, Los Angeles, and a senior fellow at the Annenberg Center at the University of Southern California, and the host of the Talking San Diego Speaker Series, and the executive producer and host of the Talking Feds podcast, as well as the author of the Talking Feds Substack. And he's also a senior legal columnist at the New Republic, and his latest articles at the Talking Feds include Reflecting Pool Case, the Kafkaesque Debacle Even After the Dismissal, and Blanche and Trump, Snooker, Cornyn, and Tillis. Welcome to Background Briefing, Harry.
1: Thanks, Ian. Good to be here, as always.
0: Well, thanks for joining us, Harry. And the Attorney General, Todd Blanche, was sworn in secretly, but then they had the cameras rolling when he showed up in the Justice Department coming back from meetings in Colombia, where employees of the Justice Department were lined up, and he walked down the middle and they were all applauding him. It was a little bit reminiscent of Trump coming down the escalator when he announced his presidency back in 2015. Of course, the people that were applauding Trump as he went down the golden escalator were hired extras from movie companies. In this case, who were the people that were clapping Blanche? Because as far as we're told, the morale inside the Justice Department is incredibly low.
1: And let me start with that point. I feel for these guys, and can you imagine having kind of suffered through the know-nothing but corrupt rule of Pam Bondi? They've now had to try to absorb the bigger blows of a guy who knows what he's doing and is nevertheless a toady for Trump and completely corrupt. And yes, the many people have left, but there's no joy in Mudville for the people who remain. By the way, a little detail on the swearing in: it was done by Judge Emil Bove, so his, you know, Blanche's partner in crime from back in March 2025, first leading the department's efforts to deport people down to El Salvador. So look, I don't know who was there, but I know who was not there. And this the same thing happened in Trump's speech. In Trump's speech, there weren't even people from the DOJ. They had to get sort of political figures from state AG offices around the country. But with the attrition and then the contempt from the top office, I know that the people who were the heart and soul of the department, the ones that remain, are not Todd Blanche fans, and you can't blame them. It's not a political thing. It's the, or it's not a Democrat versus Republican thing. It's the fact that he has completely turned topsy-turvy the mission of the Department of Justice. It was so well understood in the bones that there's no politicization of criminal justice, no communication with the White House except in very circumscribed spots. Did you notice that Blanche the next day, I think this is the first time it's happened in 100 years, went to a political rally for a candidate, the Republican candidate for governor in New York? So he has really stripped away and very kind of aggressively and with real sort absence of apology, everything that the people in that building who remain came to work there for. And yes, morale is abysmal, and the confirmation is kind of heartbreaking. It guarantees 2 years plus of the same kind, if not worse, rule where everything is what are the personal interests of the president, something so well ingrained to everyone at the department, and now they've just been told to try to throw it out the window. Imagine being an AUSA coming up and knowing, you know, you can't do you must prosecute without fear or favor, and having dumped on your desk some prosecution of a political enemy or the reflecting pool bystander who they just grabbed by the collar. It really poisons the whole place, and that poison, I think, is spreading into the field offices as well. So it'd be an interesting scorecard lineup to see who was there, but you can be certain they were pre-screened to be the applauding types, the very small minority of people who would exult over and applaud Blanche's confirmation.
0: Well, on Thursday, Blanche made a speech in the Great Hall of the Justice Department headquarters to the rank and file, where he said, "I do promise you this. I promise you that I will work as hard as any of you. I promise that I'll listen to you, that I will listen to the ideas that you have or adjustments that we need to make. And if we need to make them, I will make them." So, in general, his speech flew in the face of everything that he's done. So,
1: his credibility and within the department and within the country is zero. He, a couple weeks ago, promised to meet in a box-checking way to get Tom Tillis's vote with the Epstein survivors. They were there for half an hour. He glowered at them. He did nothing. Nobody now believes that he will do anything that departs by one degree from the mission of the new rewritten mission of the Department of Justice, how best to please, placate, and sort of flatter Donald Trump. So it's a pretty easy promise to make. And look, I felt this way about the confirmation itself. It wasn't like the senators, shouldn't do it because it was risky. They were ratifying a record. We have the record now of whether Todd Blanche listens to the voice of career professionals. The complete sweetheart deal just this week of the Indian billionaire that had been worked up by the SEC and FBI and U.S. Attorney's Office for a few years, and they just completely pared it down to nothing. His bond of listening to people who represent the right way, the traditional way, the well-ingrained way, until Trump 2.0 came to town, that he's going to somehow tack in their direction. It's, at this point, a joke. He's shown it again and again. And he's not only doesn't do it, he champions the other way. He champions Trump's constitutional right to go after innocent people who are his enemies and the like. I don't think that listening promise is worth the air it traveled on.
0: Well, but you have to look at Trump. And the one thing that I'm not suggesting one should admire it, but you should somewhat recognize the incredible, he's like the ever-ready bunny. He just doesn't give up. For example, he's just, a judge rules that you have to take his name off the Kennedy Center. He turns around and holds a ridiculous meeting of the board where he's the chairman of it, and they're going to put his name back on it.
1: They're going to try to. I don't think they'll succeed. But you're right. I mean, you could call it Ever Ready Bunny. You could call it President Lawless. He gets orders from courts, and he won't take no for an answer. The ballroom's another example. He's just gone to the Supreme Court emergency. But what did he do? Dug a hole in the ground with no one's authority, and then said, "Oh, there's a hole in the ground. We have to now build a 90,000-foot ballroom in order to make it secure." There's a brazenness mixed with a real indifference to what judges say. And by the way, Blanche shares it. Blanche was at his confirmation talking about, he was frustrating Congress to no end, talking about the slush fund and the like. But there was a court who had already declared that unconstitutional. His response to it was, "I've read 11th Circuit law and I don't agree with that judge." That's not the way a democracy or a healthy Department of Justice works. The judges make those legal decisions, and the department makes prosecutorial decisions. So, you know, yes, there's a Maggie Haberman has written this book recently, and that I'm sure many of your listeners know about. And I interviewed her, and she said he's the most consequential president in many a day. Trump 2.0 has been marked with a certain, I don't think it comes from him, but a definite kind of vigor and resourcefulness to do all kinds of crap. And the, you know, common theme to it all is ignoring what the lawyers and the judges say. They just, I think, yeah, it was yesterday. They are now 0-22 in their efforts to force states try to shake them down for voter information. Has that stopped them from going back? No. They've lost virtually every case where they argue that people they pick up who've been in the country for years are still applicants for admission and shouldn't get bail. Does that stop them from going back? No. And even after the rulings come in, as you say, the birthright citizenship, the Supreme Court says, too close for comfort, but it says the people who are here subject to our laws are citizens, end of story. He comes back with an executive order. So there's a sense of real indifference, really contempt for, you know, the courts are supposed to settle these resolutions, but not in Trump world. So you could call it Ever Ready Bunny, or you could just call it, you know, a lawless scoundrel. And, you know, and you take a step back and think of the policies he's pushing, even though they're lawless. So it's not simply, no, my hat is not off to him for his initiative. It's rather, when I look at the things he's trying to achieve, like the ballroom, and the slush fund and the like, that he won't listen to the courts is just an even more stunning indictment. He's trying to do things that are really unpopular with the American people, against the American people's interests. Courts are slapping him down more and more, and it just doesn't stop the guy.
0: Well, just in the last couple of minutes, though, Harry, Blanche got confirmed because right. These three cowardly senators who had lost their Senate seats because of Trump voted for him on assurances that are completely transparent. And given the Ever-Ready Bunny analogies we were just using, how this guy comes back, you think he's down, you think you put a stake through his heart, but he's back like Dracula, he'll come back with the IRS sweetheart deal to exempt him and his family from any audits, and he'll come back with a slush fund. It's as clear as day.
1: I don't disagree with you, Ian, but, you know, he's got to make it happen. With the IRS, it was procured by fraud, and even if it hadn't been, you can't bind successor DOJs that way. Although, I think you're right, at a minimum, a successor DOJ would think seriously about whether they want the political craze of going at after him, even if the people think there's been this agreement. The slush fund, yeah. Look, they are doing it, and they're doing it in an even more naked fashion. The original slush fund, the $1.776 billion, was in theory a trade-off. Here, Donald Trump will settle, voluntarily dismiss my lawsuit that is worth zero, literally nothing. It's both unconstitutional and has problems that the DOJ always fights and wins on. And then you give me the $1.776 billion. That, I think, deal right now, it was struck down below, and he's trying to fight it in the 11th Circuit. But let's say it goes down. We already have cases in which flagrantly, but on an individual level, like Michael Flynn, they're saying here, you know, basically help yourself to a million or more from the Treasury. And even if you're not giving us anything, now that's about as raw a deal. It's, you know, a virtual theft from the federal Treasury, but they're going to assert that they can just do it anyway. I do not disagree. And of course, at the end, there's always these powers Like he'll try to incentivize people to do all kinds of things. For instance, in the election, with a implicit promise, he'll pardon them at the end of the day. So he's as corrupt as can be. He'll pull every lever. I agree with that. He won't take no for an answer. I agree with that. But there are some things that he'll need court acquiescence to do. For example, the ballroom, it seems to be his fondest dream, reports from within the White House, as he spends more than half his time on that. My best guess is he'll not be able to get it done on his own, and he'll leave office, and we won't have that ballroom, but not for lack of trying to his last breath, and you know, trying, of course, for nothing to do with the good public good, but everything to do with somehow trying to, you know, make D.C. a monument, an imperial monument to Donald Trump. So, look, shit he can get done on his own, he's done it from the start. We've seen him use presidential powers to try to mess with, you know, law firms and universities. He just got shot down on one of those this week at Harvard. And media companies. And yeah, he's just missing a chip where it goes to like the law has been decided. So I agree, but there'll be important things that he won't be able to pull off anyway.
0: Well, Harry, I hate to end on a glum note, but you nevertheless have written the most recent article. It's Plucky Protesters Net One About ICE. So give us a quick, very description of
1: kind of you. Thank you. So, yeah, you know, there's a glumness to all this reporting, you know, that goes with the territory. But Friday, August 14th, Substack, Plucky Protesters Net One Against ICE is a pretty inspiring story of two, then four, then, you know, hundreds of people banding together and actually making the 20th biggest bank in America back down in its funding of these grotesque detention centers. So it's a ray of light and kind of an example of things that people can do. And so maybe your listeners will want to take a look at it.
0: Well, Harry Lipman, I thank you very much for joining us here today.
1: Ian, always a pleasure. Good to be here, even in a tough week for lovers of the Department of Justice, I gotta say.
0: Well, indeed. We're going to take a brief station break and back, assessing how, while the traitor in the Oval Office praises Putin and Xi for being helpful by staying out of the Iran war, the opposite is true as Russia and China covertly help Iran, and as Trump weakens America, they are likely to take advantage of U.S. vulnerability.

0: Welcome back. I'm Ian Masters, and this is Background Briefing, available 24/7 at backgroundbriefing.org. And joining us now is Olga Lautman, a non-resident senior fellow at the Center for European Policy Analysis, who's also the creator and co-host of the Kremlin's File podcast series, which features expert discussions on the Kremlin's internal affairs, global operations, and tactics used from their hybrid warfare toolkit to destabilize Western democracies. She has a Substack newsletter covering Russia, Ukraine, Eastern and Central Europe, with a focus on Russia's intelligence operations, available at olgalautman.substack.com, where her latest articles include Something is Setting Off Alarm Bells Across NATO, and Russia Uses Its 2008 Invasion of Georgia to Threaten Armenia. Welcome to Background Briefing, Olga Lautman.
1: Thank you.
0: Well, thanks for joining us, and the latest reports that I'm hearing from Ukraine is that Russia is being very successful in destroying the terminals for exporting grain and iron and other main products that are at the core of Ukraine's economy on the Black Sea coast, and that this is going to have a very detrimental effect. Of course, the country's been under bombardment and under economic deprivation from Russia because for several years now, because it's pretty clear that while Putin cannot conquer Ukraine, he can destroy it, or at least he can try to destroy it. So what's the situation vis-a-vis the Black Sea ports? Is it a fact that Ukraine can no longer export?
1: I mean, it is definitely becoming more difficult, and, you know, Russia has shifted its operations to that, and also at the same time to basically destroying Kyiv, specifically residential buildings. It definitely is. But the thing is that Russia launched its full-scale invasion in 2022, and since then, Ukraine has had, you know, issues in the economy. Some years are a drop better, but clearly since last year, and particularly since the return of Trump, Russia has escalated a lot. And I mean, it's been not only the worst years for the economy, but also one of the deadliest years for civilians, because Russia, like I said, has shifted to strategically hitting on a daily basis, apartment buildings and burying people under the rubble. And this is what they've been doing every day. Like, there's just no, you know, they're not going after military targets. They're going after that. Ukraine, on the other hand, is conducting very successful strikes inside of Russia. But with that, you see them going after military targets, after oil refineries, and basically anything that is crucial for Russia's economy. It's going to be definitely a difficult winter. Russia is also bombing food warehouses inside of Ukraine, and you're seeing shortages in the supermarkets across the country. Definitely, this is going to be, you know, a more challenging winter coming up, and definitely challenging for the economy.
0: So in terms of Russia's hybrid warfare toolkit that you study, Olga, there's obviously been a shadow war going on against NATO, where Russia's been sending its agents into Western Europe to blow up ammunition factories. There was just a factory in Italy a couple of days ago that was blown up, or part of it was, that produces 155mm artillery shells for Ukraine. So that, you can understand what the Russians are doing there. But NATO just recently came up with a report that Russia might even try to test Article 5 of the treaty by either using a real attack on a NATO country, perhaps in the Baltics, or using a false flag attack. What's the credibility of those reports?
1: The reports are very credible, and Russia is doing very bad militarily on the front lines in Ukraine, and also domestically. It needs to distract because there are oil shortages inside of Russia, gas gasoline shortages. And I mean, you're seeing pretty much, you know, it's getting a drop more chaotic across all the regions in Russia. So they do need a distraction. And interestingly, at the same time, you have the Lithuanian intelligence services, you have the U.S. intelligence services twice who issued a warning and gave very detailed information to their partners in Poland and the Baltics about Russia preparing a kinetic attack against a NATO country to specifically test Article 5. And U.S. intelligence, again, twice it gave this warning, once early last week and once in the middle of July. Specifically, their intelligence is picking up that Russia wants to test Article 5. There are reports ranging everything from kinetic attacks against the Baltic states or Poland to Russia using downed Ukrainian drones and then carrying out false flag operations and bombing critical infrastructure in the Baltics or in Poland. The Polish security services have also come across this intelligence, and pretty much every single country in Europe is sounding the alarm that something is coming. And it's not even anymore theoretically in a few years. They are seeing something that they warn can happen as soon as this fall. So there's something they're picking up that clearly is worrying all of them. And as far as Russia's shadow war, I mean, they started their shadow war in the 2000s when they assassinated Litvinenko on British soil with polonium. Then they invaded Georgia in 2008. They carried out the first state cyber attack against Estonia in 2007, taking out all the government websites and financial institutions at the same time, setting off protesters with disinformation operations. So, I mean, I'd argue they've been carrying out shadow war since 2008, and they've escalated since 2014 when they first invaded Ukraine. And post-2022, I mean, they've taken it to another level. But even before the full-scale invasion, they cut cables underneath the Baltic Sea. I mean, in the Baltic Sea, you know, and they've been, like I said, everything that they could do between cyber attacks, cutting cables, assassinations. I remember with 2019, I believe that, you know, NATO or the G7, I think there was a meeting in Germany. And to send a message within 48 hours before the meeting of all the Western countries, Russia assassinated a Chechen dissident in Germany. So, I mean, they've been doing this for, you know, quite a while, not to mention the Skripals that they poisoned and ended up killing a UK citizen. And that's that. But now it's definitely getting more clear. The U.S. is obviously stuck in a quagmire in Iran because Iranians are not letting the U.S. go. The Chinese and the Russians are assisting the Iranians. And you see, you know, both countries extremely satisfied that Iran is continuing to drag the U.S. along to, you know, have the U.S. use up its stockpiles, which becomes very critical in the case that, you know, China decides to invade Taiwan. And the last thing I'll say about this is that there have been concerns and movement of China and Russia coordinating where China invades Taiwan. Russia launches a kinetic attack against a NATO country to the point that they've even been training each other's forces over the past 2 years. So, I mean, we're seeing this, like, you know, very clear divide. The U.S. is out of the picture, but we're seeing this very clear, you know, Western divide versus the autocratic regimes, North Korea, Iran, China, and Russia, bonding together to carry out operations across the whole globe, in Ukraine and across Asia and in the Middle East and Europe.
0: But meanwhile, the corrupt clown that we have in the White House, he is saying, Trump is saying, that Putin and Xi have been really cooperative, particularly in terms of the war in Iran. And what can we do with this kind of leadership that's either completely in Putin's pocket or just as monumentally stupid, because all of what you're talking about is available in open sources. The intelligence community surely know what's really going on, but somehow or other they can't convince Trump about what's really happening, that the Russians and the Chinese are helping Iran kill Americans. I mean, and he's out there praising Putin and Xi for being cooperative.
1: I mean, it's really absurd because, first of all, during the first term, there was intelligence and investigations into Russia paying Taliban militants to assassinate U.S. military in Afghanistan. Trump at the time, you know, finally the New York Times broke the story at the time. Well, there was intelligence prior than New York Times brought it more mainstream. And Trump dismissed those reports. Now you have U.S. intelligence several times provide very detailed information that Russia's providing targeting info, satellite info, on U.S. positions and including also Israeli positions to the Iranians, that they have sent drones back, because we have to remember that Iran started and got involved in Russia's full-scale invasion by moving military equipment and drones, missiles, and all other military components via the Caspian Sea to Russia. They even sent IRGC commanders after the full-scale invasion to occupy Crimea to train the Russians how to use the Shahed drones. Now Russia is returning the favor by sending Iran drones that are, you know, obviously with drones, the technology has to be improved every few months. So Russia is sending Iran the latest drones. Those drones are hitting U.S. positions in Jordan, Kuwait, and pretty much across the whole Gulf countries. Then we had intelligence that China is providing intelligence to Iran, satellite imagery to Iran, and also that they were sending weapons to Iran. So I don't know what he is doing. And, you know, it honestly, it is extremely infuriating to know that you have adversaries who are killing American troops, because we don't know if the, you know, U.S. Service members who were killed in Kuwait in the first days of the war, or the recent ones in Jordan, if they were killed using, you know, Russian or Chinese intelligence. So this is resulting in U.S. members' deaths, and this is, you know, what we're getting out of the White House. It really is infuriating, and, you know, for every national security official, I can't even picture how they feel knowing that you have this traitor sitting in the White House basically sucking up to the people who want to kill U.S. military and potentially are assisting in killing U.S. military.
0: The traitor in the White House, indeed.
1: While, sorry to cut you off, but while attacking our allies in Europe. So while Russia is preparing with U.S. intelligence warning a kinetic attack in Europe against a NATO country, Trump is, you know, attacking our NATO allies, telling them that, you know, this whole, you know, alliance is irrelevant, sending loyalty tests to the country, you know, whether they're loyal to U.S. policy, and at the same time pulling troops and weapons out of Europe. So.
0: Well, Olga Lautman, I thank you very much for joining us here today.
1: Thank you.
0: And this has been Background Briefing. I'm Ian Masters, and I'd like to thank producers Graham Fitzgibbon and Asher Price. And if you've missed any of today's program and would like to explore our vast archives, you can visit us at backgroundbriefing.org, where we'll include extended interviews searchable by topic and have made it easy for you to sign up for daily email updates that provide links to resources, articles, and books discussed on the program. 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
7: I'm Tony Lepstein. It's the Magical Mystery Tour. 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
8: Lying on your back in the grass, you can't see a thing except for the clear blue sky, a few cotton wool clouds. Higher and higher in the great dome of the sky, filling it with

0: They sound quite mad, don't they?
1: Today we're going to conclude my interview with Peter Panagor from a few weeks ago about his near-death experience on the side of a mountain during a college skiing and climbing break that he writes about in his book, Heaven is Beautiful, How Dying Taught Me That Death Was Just the Beginning.
2: I don't expect anybody to believe what I have to say. Ultimately, the thing that I'm trying to discover in my near-death experience community is how many of us came back with the same message. And it's been my experience so far that many of us, if not all of us, but many, maybe even most of us, come back with a message of universal divine love.
1: Right. That seems to be the universal constant.
2: Yes. And if this is the message that we're getting, that love is the thing that matters, the sharing and the giving of love, so it turns out that the more you give away, the more you get to keep. And people say, what's the purpose of life? I think the purpose of life is to love. I think that's really it. And to give love away and to gather love in because, and I don't think it's, people talk about Earth being a school, you know, where I come to learn. Well, when I was dead, I knew everything I needed to know. There was nothing I couldn't know. Anything I wanted to know, I instantly knew. Not like I had to go through the process of studying books and, you know, going to libraries, and I knew all of it all at once.
1: Mm-hmm.
2: And so I don't understand how this is a school if when I die, I will go from kindergarten to, you know, 7 doctorates all at once in a wink of an eye. Which leaves me with the question, what's the purpose? And since love was the lens that was the most important thing I brought with me when I died, was love. And if that's the case, then that's the treasure that I should pursue. And if that's the treasure I should pursue, it maybe that's what everybody needs to pursue. And maybe everybody's built that way anyway. And if only we love our children, or we love our dog, or we love our mom, or we love somebody, everybody's capable, maybe the exception of sociopathic narcissists, of experience love. And even that's not their fault. That's a biochemical thing. People talk about evolution, too, and I think evolution's real, right? Things evolve. But I think that the best evolution that I can possibly experience is dying and going through the gate of death back to what I actually am, which is not a human being at all.
1: Mm-hmm.
2: I'm a consciousness downloaded into this body, and it's like a robot to me. And I know that I'm not.
1: You mean the body?
2: I mean the body. I mean the world.
1: It's a vehicle.
2: It's like the world is like this matrix, like the movie The Matrix, except for there's no, you know, evil mechanistic overlords. It's more like a real illusion, and that the body is more like a biological, robotic, artificial intelligence that I'm downloaded into and occupy, even though most of me still lives in the cloud.
1: It's something that has evolved over millions of years to be the most effective tool that consciousness can use to unfold.
2: On Earth.
1: Our bodies have evolved in relationship to this planet.
2: Right, and we are not alone. You know, there are 100 billion stars in our galaxy.
1: Right. And they're all evolving in relation to the circumstances that support and affect them. And one of the things that occurred to me as a result of the way you describe your experience in Heaven is Beautiful and at the threshold, which you called heaven, that in this world we have these 5 physical senses. And if you think of it in terms of bandwidth, our ability to perceive.
2: Oh, it's very narrow.
1: It's very narrow. It's incredibly narrow.
2: Yes.
1: And I thought about how you talked about what you perceived in heaven. It was just gloriously beautiful. And that when you came back to your physical body, this whole world, even the most beautiful sunsets and beautiful landscapes, seemed dull and flat by comparison.
2: By comparison.
1: And it occurred to me that it could be just because we're perceiving these things through these very limited set of receptors.
2: Not just the receptors, but the whole system.
1: The whole system. And that when we're free of our physical body, we're not limited to that tiny narrow bandwidth. We have perhaps a full...
2: We're expansive.
1: And we have a full perspective. Something...
2: Or fuller.
1: Right. And way, way, way beyond what we experience
2: here. Way, way, way beyond.
1: And I've had some tastes of that, like... When I was young, up until the age of 18, I had recurring this experience of expanding while I was awake, physically awake.
2: In and out of your body at the same time?
1: In and obviously beyond my body at the same time,
2: right,
1: expanding infinitely to the size of the universe. And then after being satisfied that it would just keep going on forever and ever and ever, shrinking back down and then shrinking down to infinitesimally tiny, tiny size to the extent that it was like being way out in outer space, and but being fully conscious, awake, and having that visceral sense that this was my body that was experiencing. I was experiencing this in my body. But obviously it wasn't my limited physical body itself. It was some kind of...
2: Some other part of your body that's not
1: some
2: mostly...
1: Some other aspect of my body.
2: The aspect,
1: right.
2: Yes.
1: Yeah.
2: And that kind of experience happens, not that specific experience, but that kind of experience happens a lot to people, and people don't talk about it.
1: Right.
2: And the more we talk about it, the more we find that it's common, especially if the most rational people begin to talk about these experiences, because it gives them more credibility to the rest of us who might be a little more woo-woo. But I think it's a universal thing. I think lots of people have these kind of experiences.
1: Right. And I've heard stories of hardcore atheists talking about who've emerged from the hardness of that shell to say, you know, until I heard enough of these stories from other people, I just couldn't even begin to acknowledge this experience that had happened to me way back that was so foreign to me that I compartmentalized it and buried it.
2: Right, because it's not rational.
1: It threatens everything that I believe myself to be.
2: Right, which actually comes back to the whole idea that I'm not really interested in people believing me, because on the day they die, they're going to find that on their own. And that's good enough for me.
1: And it's not about belief.
2: It's not about belief.
1: It's about what is and what you actually experience. So if you don't experience, or someone else doesn't experience, that's okay. We're all on our own paths at our place, and that's okay. And that's a part of love, too.
2: It is. And then once you pass through the gate of death, then you find out who you really are.
1: Right. And each person does experience it differently, at least at the threshold level, they experience it differently.
2: Yes, but like, they come back. And so,
1: right, because it's still being filtered through our conditioning,
2: yes,
1: and how we can translate the experience.
2: Yes.
1: In the past year, I've read 5 different accounts, near-death experiences, and Anita Murjani talks about how she conceptualized the threshold of her experience as being like this beautiful mountain range. But beyond the mountain range, she could see this golden glow.
2: Mm.
1: She couldn't get there because she was just at this threshold place. But she knew that when she actually completely left her body behind, that's where she would go. So she didn't have the experience of that.
2: Yes, but she saw that it was.
1: Right. But until you make that full transition, you're in that threshold state, which is incredibly gorgeous and beautiful and full of love and also potentially full of pain as well, full of everything. It depends on on your own experience.
2: I think it depends on what happened, what the particular person's experience is.
1: Exactly.
2: And there are variety.
1: Yeah. So you talked about using prayer to enter into emptiness.
2: Mm.
1: Could you talk about that?
2: Yes. So meditation and prayer is an access point to the divine. And I want to go back to where I'm from. And one of my part of my studies was to try to figure out how to do that. And it turns out that the meditation and prayer is the access point. And not prayer like asking for riches or a job or, you know, the girlfriend or whatever it is. It's prayer that asks only for the oneness of being, seeks only, as Jesus said, heaven first above all things. Love God above all things. That's kind of prayer. To focus and to make the, as he says, when your eye is made single, your body will be filled with light. And so that's the pursuit I've been on for 40 years, is to try to make my eye as singular as possible so that I can have just a drop more here in order to make it more palatable to live here. And also in order to keep my eye turned to the largest part of myself, which isn't going to be turned yet. I never will. So it's very simple. You practice meditation, you practice a prayer, you listen. That's what it's all about. It's about listening, focused, getting your mind out of the way and listening with a sort of the woo-wee, the inactive action.
1: Right, the woo-way.
2: Right, that's what I'm saying, woo-way, that's it.
1: Yeah.
2: And the inactive action. And so that's what I do. I practice meditation, and I bring the meditation into my yoga practice too. Only instead of using a mantra or a prayer, I use my body as my focal point, my body and my breath, and I drive my mind through my physical body, feeling all my muscles and all my bones in order to try to locate, which I've now done, chakras and mulas in order to move the energy between them. And that's one aspect of what I do. And the other aspect is simply learning to practice emptying my mind of myself, getting out of the way.
1: And being just fully present.
2: Yes. Just like a Zazen style of meditation with an intent toward the divine.
1: And actually getting beyond the intention of just being
2: present. When it really works, exactly.
1: Yeah.
2: I can't always be in that place, but
1: right.
2: Yes.
1: There's all sorts of frictions and tensions that arise at times, confusions or...
2: Or just wandering mind even.
1: Right.
2: But the whole point is to get to the place of non-thinking.
1: Stresses.
2: Yeah. Being human.
1: Like a body of water settling to the point where you can just see through it clearly.
2: Yes. And let things pass by you and not hold them.
1: Mm-hmm.
2: Or maybe into the place even where there is no thing passing by you.
1: Or in the state of presence, things pass by, but they're not separate aspects of the experience itself because we're no longer identifying. We're not plugged into the brain's circuitry of creating a story.
2: It's observing the story
1: rather
2: than
1: being the story. Of separateness and individuality.
2: Right.
1: Right. Our story becomes the universal story or everything, including what's beyond everything.
2: To the capacity that the human being can experience that while still in the body.
1: Right. And that's a very interesting thing. I'm sure you must have had conversations with people who actually embody that fully awakened state.
2: Yeah, I don't think there is such a thing as a fully awakened state. Because if you're fully awakened, maybe in the body, you wouldn't be in the body anymore.
1: Hmm.
2: I have met people who radiate the divine light so strongly that you could feel it across a room. They wouldn't consider, like my spiritual advisor, he was asked, what's it like to be you? He said, I used to be asleep and now I'm awake. But also, when I heard him say that, it was 20 years before the last time I heard him say anything. And he was more awake 20 years later than he was when he first said that. And so I think that because the infinite is infinite, there's never an end point of awakenedness until you reach the state of union, which may happen here. I've had the state of union when I'm not in my body, but it's never happened here. And so...
1: It's as if the physical body has this gravity to it that holds us back.
2: Yeah, of necessity. It's like the way the thing works.
1: Right.
2: And you can leave your body and have a divine experience. And people have out-of-body experiences, shamanic experiences. My practice of meditation isn't to try to leave my body. My practice of my meditation is simply to create a singular eye and focus it on the divine and let the divine, if that's the choice, by grace, uplift me out of my body and bring me into a divine state of being that has nothing to do with my physicality. And not to make that happen, not to choose that happen, but to make myself available to that happening. And that happens.
1: Mm-hmm.
2: And when I'm in that state of being, I'm still less than awake because the only awakened thing in that state of being is the divine itself.
1: Okay, so when you're referring to the term awakening, you're referring to the totality
2: of all beingness.
1: Of all beingness and beyond beingness.
2: That's my reference point.
1: Yes, okay. When I'm using the term awakening, I'm encompassing it within the limitation of

0: you're not trying to do that, you're aware of it.
1: Yeah.
0: Okay, so you're carrying that with you.
1: All the time. I can't shut it off.
0: Okay.
1: I can turn it down, but I can't shut it off.
0: Okay.
1: And as a matter of fact, that's really who I am, not what I am here. And part of my struggle, most near-death experiencers, it takes maybe 9 or 10 years after the experience to reintegrate into this world.
0: Ah.
1: And so it's a hard thing. And, you know, when I was doing it on my own.
0: And you were still very young.
1: I was still very young, but I decided that I would search out teachers, but I decided to search out dead teachers. And the reason why I chose dead teachers and the books that they left behind is because I figured, rightly so, I think, the value of a spiritual book is proportional to how long it gets handed down over centuries.
0: Ah.
1: If it really has wisdom, it's going to be recognized over and over again. If it doesn't, it'll be forgotten. And, you know, not every book that is forgotten should have been forgotten, but on a percentage basis, books that have been handed down for 500 or 700 or 800 years have been handed down for a reason.
0: Mm-hmm.
1: And so I sought out these dead people, men and women, to learn contemplation and to learn a language of mystical genius. And my real goal was learn how to pray in order to reopen my inner door, because all I crave is that which I am.
0: And for me, from my direct experience, when I can enter into that state of presence, it's like a portal that makes me fully available to any possibility. And as you said, divine will can give you any experience that
1: I would
0: that
1: say
0: may be appropriate, regardless of what we may desire. Like early in a spiritual seeker's, we tend to crave experiences to either validate what we're doing or to give us a signpost that we're on the right track.
1: Mm-hmm.
0: But at a certain point, you've had enough experience. Your nervous system has become subtle enough to recognize the state of presence, because we all have the experience of presence, but I think our nervous system is the filter through which we sense and perceive things. So like the body of water that is completely still, because the nervous system is responding to our experience. When the body of water or our being is still to the point where there is no disturbance, then we can see clearly.
1: Yes, and that there's a residual with the practice of seeing clearly that supersedes the physical experience. And so the deeper one travels into the divine being, the wider one opens the channel inside myself, the more one dumps out the crap that's built up in the bucket, the more the presence becomes real even when we're not in pursuit of it. And so the perception actually doesn't occur through the body. The perception occurs through the divine soul, through the consciousness that we actually are.
0: Right.
1: It gets filtered out through, we feel it through our bodies, but eventually what can happen is that you feel it through the soul itself.
0: Right. The portal opens once the distractions are no longer distracting.
1: Yes.
0: There's the clarity to see the portal and to actually merge with the portal in a sense.
1: When we come to understand that the ego we perceive as who we are is not who we are, as we strip away that on a layer by layer by layer through meditation and prayer, we strip away our false self, the more we're able to abandon the distraction of false self and see a deeper and wider and brighter presence of the divine that is inside us, as a, not like the totality of the wholeness of God is in me, but yes, it is, but only in the divine ultimate sense of the being as it's filtered out into even my soul. It's still less than the oneness itself. And so I guess, what am I saying? I'm saying that every single human is like a photon of light, the absolute light itself, but we're not the source of the light.
0: Right.
1: We're the same, but we're not the source.
0: Right. Sort of like the holographic principle.
1: Sure. Yeah, I can see that. And so I guess what I'm saying is the deeper the practice of meditation and prayer that occurs, the less the body matters experientially. It's, yes, definitely people who are young who seek divine experiences in order to validate or to whether we're on the right path or not. And those are really important. But the deeper one goes into the reality of a spiritual life, the more one finds that it's not necessary.
0: Right.
1: And the more one finds it's not necessary, the more likely they're to come. So you abandon your desire for them and then

0: they come. As long as you want them, maybe you don't get them.
1: Right.
0: And that's because it's not the spiritual experience that really matters. It's the turning of the eye to the divine. It's really that thing that matters most, because we're not our physical experience. We're not our body. And even these things that we talk about, spiritual experiences, people talk about past lives, that's all about the material world. It's all about the physical world. Mm-hmm. And that's not the point. Mm-hmm. It's the other world that's the point. Mm-hmm. And that's what prayer and meditation gives you access to, a little bit. You get a little glimpse here. And the greatest glimpse I've ever had here is nothing compared to what is on the other side. It's still just a drop. Mm-hmm. And so to be awakened, only the awakened one is awakened, and all the rest of us are on the journey.
1: Right. And that's one of the beautiful things about love, is that love has that miraculous ability to work at the level that we're at.
0: Yeah.
1: And work on each layer that's available to us, the next layer, mm-hmm. and the next layer. And that's what I've been experiencing in a very conscious way for the last about 12 years, of relating to the struggles and the suffering of life in a very new way. And
0: by looking at it through the lens of love?
1: Through feeling it, feeling mm-hmm. the love, and having the intention to love.
0: That's prayer.
1: And to not allow anything that occurs in this world to shut down my heart, my ability to experience love. So that any time that I do have an experience that is constricting me, then it's like my intention, I reconnect with that intention. No, I don't want to go. That's not the direction I want to go in. And it's now programmed in me.
0: Come to live in you.
1: To the degree that I can't be separate from that for very long. Before I'm pulled back to the perspective that, oh yeah, love is the most important thing, and the way I relate to everything and everyone, that's the way I want to approach this world and everything in it. To me, that is the closest I can get to that experience of what you would call the divine or God.
0: Yes, for everyone. Yeah, and you don't even need
1: while
0: to,
1: here.
0: While here. And you don't need, you can be an atheist and still love your children.
1: Exactly.
0: And experience
1: and
0: this very same thing.
1: Exactly. Without the language.
0: Yes. Yes, exactly so. Then that to me is why the salvation of all humanity, or maybe all the sentient beings in all the universe, and maybe all the unsentient beings in all the universe, is still love. Mm-hmm. It's the thing that we all experience. Even my dog loved
1: us.
0: Me. And my cat, you know, my old cat. I'm not sure she really loved me. She's a cat. But, you know, I knew my dog did for sure. And I loved my cat. And I'm sure dogs love other dogs. I mean, and dolphins probably love dolphins. And elephants love elephants.
1: And love is also an experience of something that is beyond our conception of love.
0: Oh, well, that's the one thing, is we have one word for 10,000 things. Mostly we have one word for one thing. But love, we can't even define. We know it when we feel it.
1: And love is one of those terms that could be very skillfully used to define or to encompass everything.
0: Yes. I had this rabbi who was one of my teachers, and there's a word in the Hebrew scriptures called Adonai, translated as Lord. He said the real translation is beloved. And that was my experience of the divine, was love. And there were different aspects of it, love, you know, charity, beauty, knowledge, understanding, awe, bliss, paradise. The list is long, but they were all one love.
1: Right. And Rumi, his word of choice was beloved as well.
0: Yeah, well, I'm not surprised. He's a mystic. The most read poet in the United States, at least 10 years ago, that was true.
1: And you call yourself a mystic, and your new book that you're working on.
0: I am a mystic. I was born this way. Had my first vision when I was a kid, and then I had another angel experience, and then I had these two visions on the Appalachian Trail the year before. I was always in touch with the divine. I seemed to have been born this way. And then I died and came back and pursued the mystical geniuses, learned from them, and then applied their practices, because they weren't near-death experiencers. And if they could seek the divine in ecstatic and beatific visions and experiences of unity, I could do that too. Mm-hmm. And the result of that practice kind of magnified my mysticism. If I'm going to be pinned down as a Christian, which I would put myself as a Christian mystic or a mystical Christian, but I'm not really a religious person. I belong to the divine, and I'm only in pursuit of the oneness, and whatever structures I use for language are just those. But yeah, I consider myself a mystic, and I think I'm not the only one. I think most people who have a conversion experience or a voice speaks to them like you had, or they have an angel visitation, we all have, many of us, maybe all of us, we just don't talk about it, are accessible to the divine, who can give us a mystical experience and move us from some kind of belief to some kind of knowing. We know this thing happened to us. It's super private. We can't talk about it. It sounds crazy and kooky, but we now know, for instance, if you see a deceased loved one a week or two after or a month after and you know that they're well, you can't unknow that they're well. For the rest of your life, you're going to be like, oh, yeah, Joe's cool. He's all right. He's fine. You might grieve him, but you still know he's well. And that kind of movement from belief to knowing is in the mystical spectrum. There's this, like a scale, and on the high end, you get Hildegard of Bingen and Julian of Norwich. And on the low end, you probably get people who see their dead loved ones. So I think we're all born that way, but I also think that there are people who are like mathematics. Everybody can add and subtract pretty much, and that's doing mathematics. And then you get the computational astrophysicists who can do high-level math that I can't do, and they're the geniuses. It's still mathematics. Everybody can do math. Everybody can do God. Everybody can do spirituality. It's just that some people are better at it than others because they have a tendency that way. They're born that way. And then they use the tools that are available to make themselves better at it. Mm-hmm. That's kind of the way I see it anyway.

If you're just tuning in, I'm speaking with Peter Panagor. He's the author of Heaven is Beautiful, How Dying Taught Me That Death is Just the Beginning. And this is the Magical Mystery Tour.

0: So we never quite finished your story on the mountain.
1: You'll have to buy the book. But so long story short, I'll cut to the chase. So hypothermia advanced to the state of being hot, going through. If you want to look up the stages, you can look them up and find what they are. We went through all of them. And so finally I got hot, and I unzipped my coat, which I knew better then because I was ski patrol, but I didn't care. I was stuck on the mountain. I knew I was going to die. By that point, death was pretty clear to me. And I went through the stage of falling asleep and waking up, falling asleep. I would wake up because I'd hit the rock. I'd collapse and hit the rock, and that would wake me up. And then I climbed up from one of these sleeping experiences. And as I stood there, I watched my peripheral vision blacken in a big, huge circle, like a stage light, fade to black on the one person on the stage. It came rapidly in and went black.
0: Kind of a reverse tunnel.
1: Like a reverse tunnel, right? It's sort of like from wide view to pinpoint. And then the pinpoint blackened as well. And I felt myself collapse. And I was still awake, like conscious in my mind, but I felt my body not working and everything was dark. And I knew that this was not asleep, but I didn't understand what was going on. And I didn't feel myself hit the rock. I just was, you know, went black, and I felt myself collapse a little bit, but that's as far as that went. And then I was like, okay, I'm still thinking. Why am I thinking? How can I possibly be thinking if I'm asleep? Well, I mustn't be asleep. And all these things are running through my head. And that blackness became like a vision of eternal blackness that reached out into infinity in front of me. And from that way far away infinity, like a metaphorical language, like a pinpoint of a consciousness that was contained and expansive at the same time, rushed toward me faster than the speed of light from a great distance or through a dimensional, I don't know what.
0: And wormhole or something.
1: Yeah, something. And it came to me and filled my entire vision, and it communicated to me. And even though I could see that it was also localized, it was these two things at once, and it communicated to me telepathically without language, I'm taking you, as it rushed toward me. And I thought, no, you're not. I don't know what this is, but you're not taking me. And I willed myself to stay, not to leave, and I was just taken. And then I went through this sort of tunnel, sort of, but not like a narrow tunnel, but like all this darkness that was surrounding me. I was sort of carried over a distance, and then I was, next thing I knew, I was in an infinite darkness that was illuminated. And it was infinite in every direction, and it was completely dark, but it was also completely illuminated. And I was no longer a physical body. I describe it as an orb of consciousness. I was a non-thing. Anything you can conceive of as a thing, I was not that. And I was much bigger than I was as a human being. And I realized, this is who I am. I thought I was that, but no, this is who I am. This is who I've always been. I've always been this. And I was utterly unafraid. I knew what I was. And I tell this in a sequence of time, but there's timelessness. All time and no time, all at once. And I could see in every direction, like my consciousness was one big eyeball, but not one big eyeball that would point in one direction, but one big eyeball that could see everything all at once. And there was like a portal opened in the darkness that was nearby me, and it was like humongous, and it was shimmering and transparent and translucent and flowing all at the same time. And I could see an even darker tunnel that went off into infinity that I knew was going to be like this instantaneous travel. And I touched this with my being. I touched the flow that was transparent and translucent, and it was living, and it was all life. It was life with a capital L. It was all being, and it flowed into me as soon as I touched this. And I experienced all these things at once. I experienced being known. I experienced being fully known, utterly nothing about me unknown. I experienced seeing the long tail of my soul going back everlastingly from a spark of divine light being that I was a created being in the presence of Creator. I saw Peter as like a little thin layer. I saw other layers cutting or entering or leaving the long tail of my soul, but none of them were me. I was this other long thing, and these things were like, even like Peter was some kind of subset, but not the thing itself. And I heard the voice, which had no language and no gender and no words, just telling me I was completely known and created. And I could see all of the universe, of humanity, and all of matter and energy being less than perfection. I could see it as being made this way and not its fault that it was made this way. And then at the same time, I heard my name called, which was not Peter. It's the essence of the grounding of my being. It's unpronounceable to me. It has no language to me. But I still hear the call inside of me, forever being called this name. And then I went through all the suffering that I ever caused in my life, from intentionally and unintentionally, from the point of view of the person I gave it to, and from my point of view, all the reasons and emotional causations of those sufferings, intentional and unintentional. And it turns out that I had actually not given them to anybody. I had given them to me, and that they were mine, and they were 10,000 times bigger than I ever thought they were. But also there was this lens of love that I mentioned before that I also carried with me, through which I could see the divine being of love. Not the totality of it, but some of it. And my comparison was not to other people that I had hurt or to my own self for either the love that I had brought with me or the pain that I had brought with me. But my comparison was to the divine perfection. And I could see utterly that I was imperfect and unworthy of perfection, not because I was a bad person. It's not an unworthiness of being groveling and bad. It's being not the thing itself. Not being perfection, just being imperfection. And I suffered all this pain. And meanwhile, as I went through this, I judged myself as shameful for having not known better than to cause all this pain, when it was so obvious and clear to me that love was eternal and I was a mote in comparison to the multiverse size of the divine love. And the voice kept saying inside of me, I love you, I made you, I know you, nothing is unknown about you, I've always known you, and I've always loved you. I loved you as I made you, I loved you as a creation, I love you, I love you, I love you, I forgive you, I forgive you, I forgive you. And then all of the suffering was gone, and I was cleansed of this burden that I carried with me into heaven, and I was immense in size, and I was infilled with as much oneness of being as my consciousness could contain.
0: And isn't that being seen and acknowledged for who we are what we're all longing for in this world?
1: Oh my God, yes.
0: And all we experience is the imperfection of other people's ability to give that to us.
1: Yes, and that's why prayer and meditation and love matter so much, because they're all tastes of this divine thing that we are. And the infinite oneness was way beyond what filled me, but I was still filled with sort of a reduced oneness of purity. And it was pure and love and beauty and joy.
0: And it was still unfathomably huge.
1: Unfathomably so. And one more drop of this oneness, you know that state where you're having great sex and it's almost painful pleasure. One more bit will cause you to be in agony. It was like that. Mm-hmm. There was so much love that one more drop I would have obliterated. And yet all I wanted was that. And I was in this state of adoration, more awe, but also fully conscious. Like anything that I needed to know, I was downloading that like universal size data bits of all the knowledge instantaneously of anything I wanted to know. And then when all this was sort of like completed, I said to the divine, am I dead? And the voice said, yeah, you're dead. And I said, yeah, well, I can't really go now. And the voice said, I want you to stay here. Come.
0: That's such an interesting contrast to many other people's near-death experiences, because many people are told, it's not your time yet. You have work still to do. And yet you were asked, come.
1: Come.
0: Come.
1: Come. It's time to come home.
0: Do you have any sense why?
1: Only in hindsight. And I had another near-death experience in 2015 of a heart attack. Mm. And I chose to stay again for the very same reason that I came back the first time. And that's for the sake of others and their need of me being here.
0: I suppose what my question was of why is not so much your will, but the difference in what you might say is God's will.
1: Well, that's a confusing thing. God welcomed me, wanted me to stay, showed me, gave me more reasons to stay. I still chose to come back. Did God not know that? So I, all-knowing, ever-present, so I don't understand. But I do know that I had will. I had choice.
0: And you actually regretted that.
1: Oh,
0: and
1: you've
0: totally regretted it ever since.
1: Totally wrong decision. Totally wrong decision.
0: But you had the second near-death experience, and you still made the same choice.
1: I did because – and I had planned after, I don't know, 35 years. I had already decided I'm going home first chance I get, you know. But then there was – my daughter had a divorce, and there was a baby, and there was abuse, and, you know, who is going to protect the child? My daughter's broke. She's leaving this guy. Who's going to be there for the granddaughter? Who's going to be the man in her life? And it had to be me. And so I chose to come back the second time for my granddaughter. And now it's been 4 years. She's the star of my life, the joy of my being. I'm her golden love. And to give her the chance in this life to have the most emotionally stable upbringing given her circumstances, and that's a responsibility I chose and accept. And now I'm kind of stuck here. I'm going to have to be here till either I'm irrevocably dead, you know, hit by a bus, or, you know, I die of old age. I made a commitment to be here for her. And I knew that in my death, even though I regretted coming back here for all those years, I knew that the length of my life was a wink of an eye here. It's nothing when you're dead. It's like, oh, is that fast? That was easy. I'll do that again.
0: And that no matter how much people are suffering here in this world, they're still completely loved and okay.
1: Oh, completely loved and okay here, even when you're suffering here. Oh, completely. And that's what makes it a little bit easier to be here. I know that all's well, all was well, and all will be well because love is infinitely greater than you could possibly imagine here or conceive or experience. And because of that, it makes it possible for me to stay here. Mm-hmm. And so here I am still. And in terms of the practical ramifications of my coming back my first time, you know, my parents didn't lose another child. My sister had run away and broken my mom's heart and broken her emotionally for a long time. It was 10 years of breakdown. That was the worst it got for her. Instead of losing her son, too. And knowing that when she was dead, that all would be well for her was a beautiful thing to see when I was dead. But it didn't save her here from having to suffer the years that she would have to suffer blindly, not knowing what I knew, which was that the best thing that could happen is you can die and you can get out of here. Mm-hmm. Suffering ends, you catch by love, it's all good. So I came back that first time and I came back that second time. And
0: you did it out of compassion. You gave up everything, quite literally everything.
1: Yeah.
0: Out of compassion for what you even knew to be an illusion.
1: Yeah.
0: Down here. But you loved those manifestations of illusion so much that you chose to do that.
1: Makes me cry regretful tears.
0: It's a beautiful thing to sacrifice everything even for an illusion. I mean,
1: except for this. I know I'm going back.
0: Right.
1: So even though it's a sacrifice, I still know I'm going back.
0: Right. And that's something I can totally relate to because I've had that experience where in moments of great stress or having someone deeply angry at me in my presence, having this experience of being drawn deep down inside myself and going to a place where I felt completely safe, a place of infinite softness and invulnerability, like nothing could harm me. Nothing anybody could do could harm me physically, emotionally,
1: yes,
0: psychically. I was completely in this place of the deepest peace and love and knowing, just so completely 100% knowing that nothing can touch me in a way that harms me.
1: And that's true in terms of your soul and your consciousness. Your physical body, not so much.
0: But experiencing that while in my physical body.
1: Right. Well, no, I hear what you're saying very clearly. You had a glimpse of your everlasting soul and you self-identified not as your physical body, but as this untouchable, unkillable,
0: right,
1: divine, holy being who you actually are.
0: Mm-hmm. And when you have that experience, it gives you that kind of courage.
1: It gives you courage.
0: To face anything.
1: Yep. Yes, exactly so. Yes.
0: And from that perspective, it's not about courage. It's just about knowing that nothing can...
1: You got nothing to lose.
0: There's nothing that can harm you.
1: No, you can't lose anything.
0: Because you're already everything. You're already totally connected to everything, and you can't be separated from that.
1: Right. Yes, it's a very empowering thing.
0: Going back to something that you said, you talked about in your near-death experience, you experienced this darkness, this infinite darkness.
1: Oh, but the darkness isn't evil.
0: Oh, I know, but... when I told you about being told that I would go through a difficult time, but it would be okay, right after that, I started having these experiences as I was going to sleep every night. I had several different experiences that were occurring, but one of them was finding myself in this infinite darkness and then becoming aware as I'm like rocketing up through these layers of darkness and eventually like rocketing through infinite layers of darkness, physically leaping out of my bed, gasping for breath. And this happened every night for a period of time.
1: Was it a fearful experience?
0: It was just a purely direct experience. There was no fear. I felt it as visceral, being in this infinite darkness, and as if there's some primordial force moving me to come out of it.
1: Yeah, sounds like a spiritual experience to me. Sounds like a glimpse of, well, your eternal self.
0: You would think that I was responding out of fear. I don't really
1: you didn't
0: know
1: try
0: how
1: to, but you didn't try to make
0: I
1: this
0: didn't
1: experience.
0: Try.
1: It just happened to you. Yeah, so it's another experience where the divine gives us help.
0: Or gives us an experience to process.
1: That's what I mean.
0: Yeah.
1: So you don't need a near-death experience to have a transformative spiritual experience. I think the biggest difference between the two kinds of experiences, the spiritually transformative and out-of-body experiences people have, which I would say that's kind of an out-of-body experience.
0: Well, I had a real out-of-body experience roughly around the same time, too, where I was riding a bicycle down a hill and the brakes, I discovered, didn't work. And I realized as I was going around this long turn, it was an intersection in the middle of the hill, and there were cars going through. And just as I got to within maybe 20 or 30 feet of the intersection, I popped out.
1: Yeah, that happens.
0: I popped out about 20, 30 feet above me, did a 360.
1: Right, checking out the scene.
0: Checking out the scene very quickly. And then I watched myself skillfully maneuver perfectly in between cars, wipe out in such a way that I end up sliding under a car, but completely unharmed, except for all the gravel in my skin.
1: Not dead and broken.
0: Not broken. Nothing broken. Right, exactly. And I snapped out of it. But right before ejecting out of my body, I had done a quick assessment to realize there was no escape from the situation. There was a deep ditch to my right, and the bike lane right before were these signs so that there was no bike lane once I reached the intersection. So I was out of options, and boop.
1: Right. That happens.
0: Yeah. I've read lots of stories like that.
1: There's a couple of kinds of out-of-body experiences. There's that kind that you described, but there's also the kind of a body experience where you leave your physical body in a dream state and you enter into a place like you described where you rocket through layers of darkness. Mm. You can either be in a spirit self, which is very similar to your physical form, or your soul consciousness self, which is not physical at all. There's no, you wouldn't recognize. If you looked in a mirror, you wouldn't see yourself. So the biggest difference between the two kinds of experiences is that in a near-death experience, you're severed from your body. Your body's dead. And you can be sent back to it.
0: Right.
1: But you're not connected by the proverbial silver cord that people talk about. Metaphorical, of course. But it's also real.
0: People talk about it as being an astral cord.
1: Sure, the astral cord.
0: Right. Where people travel through the universe and all of a sudden have a panic.
1: And they pop back.
0: And right.
1: Yep. Yeah, I've had that kind of thing, for sure. But you don't get that when you're dead. You know, when you're fully dead, that's gone. You can still be sent back, but you can't make yourself go back. So where are we?
0: I think we've said it all.
1: All right. So I should say peterpanagore.love. That's my website. I'm on Facebook, Instagram, YouTube, a bunch of YouTube videos out there, places I've spoken all over the country, media conversations all over the world, 2 books. Heaven is Beautiful, How Dying Taught Me That Death is Just the Beginning. It's an Audible bestseller now. And 2 Minutes for God, which is a collection of 365 brief devotional stories that were part of my television show that I ran for 15 years in Maine. Ah. That was on every day. And I wrote 1,700 scripts. And I was on just before the weather every morning on 2 NBC stations.
0: Wow.
1: And it was an attempt to use storytelling as a mechanism for bringing hope, inspiration, and joy into people's lives.
0: Interestingly enough, sort of related to that, when I was a child growing up in New York City, disillusioned by people went to church on Sunday. I watch cartoons on Saturday mornings. And the first cartoon on Saturday morning at like 6 o'clock was Davy and Goliath.
1: Oh, yeah, Davy.
0: I loved that show.
1: Yeah, the Methodists put that
0: out. I totally loved that show. They weren't preachy at all.
1: No.
0: But the message that they presented in their non-preachy way, I totally resonated with.
1: That's the idea behind the show that I had for 15 years, because it was on commercial television. And we were with that TV station when it began as an AM station in 26. And so I was the fifth minister, and the rules were no preaching, no politics, no religion. So you talk about love, you talk about hope, you talk about humanity, talk about real things. And I used storytelling as a mechanism to do that in 270 words. Mm-hmm. Each story. And so there's two books, and I'm working on the third book, and that's where I'm at. Torn speaking. Going to be at the Afterlife Conference in Salt Lake City at the end of the month.
0: You also counsel people who've had these kind of experiences and are struggling to make sense of them.
1: I do. I counsel exactly, well said, spiritual experiences and mystical experiences and near-death experiences. And I've got a growing client list that's global. And if you go to my website, you'll see some data there, peterpanagore.love. You can sign up for an appointment there if you want to. And some people one appointment, some people 10 appointments, some people 30 appointments, depending on what's going on in their world. I'm accessible. I'm wicked human. I have no misconceptions about, being some sort of guru. That's crazy talk. You ask my wife and my kids, they'll tell you how human I am.
0: Well, what do you give me? Give me an example or a sense of that.
1: Let's see how to. Oh yeah, okay, here's a really good example. I am a troublemaker. It's a skiing story. And so I went up on a Wednesday to Sunday River a long time ago with a buddy of mine. And we dropped off the top of the mountain, and we ended up at the top of a trail, which was closed, but it was the only trail, and it was a double diamond. Okay, so either climb back up or ski down. And just as we were discussing skiing down, a ski patrol shows up. And she says, you can't go down this trail, it's closed. I said, yeah, but we're going to have to climb back up. She said, yeah, you have to climb back up. I said, so what are you going to do if I ski down? She said, I'll take your ticket. I said, how about if I make a deal with you? She said, what? I said, if I ski down this trail and you can catch me, I'll give you my ticket. But if you can't catch me, I get to keep it. And she gave a little nod and I was gone. And my buddy's like, oh, he didn't want it. He's like, we got to climb back up. We can't break the rules. And I'm like, no way. I'm not climbing back up. So, yeah, she couldn't catch me. But that's kind of the way I am. Troublemaker.
0: You still have personality.
1: Totally. Totally.
0: And it's wonderful to actually just be here sitting across from you and doing this live together.
1: Well, I'm glad to be here, too. I'm glad I made it all the way to Vermont. I got a couple of speaking gigs here this weekend, and I'm glad to be here visiting friends at the same time and in this unexpectedly having this great interview with you, Tonio. And I'm grateful to have the opportunity to be here.
0: I'm so grateful. I've enjoyed this so much.
1: Yeah, me too.
2: Peter Panagore is the author of this book we've been talking about, Heaven is Beautiful, How Dying Taught Me That Death Was Just the Beginning. And if you'd like to find out more about Peter Panagore and the work he does to help people integrate and understand these kind of experiences and his work as a spiritual teacher, you can find out more at peterpanagore.love.

get above yourself, look down upon yourself till you're inside yourself, look in front and back of yourself till the back in front of yourself is inside yourself, and then you see your own head and know yourself is yourself. Because when you find yourself, you're going to find that yourself is only yourself and the self that can only be yourself. So when you're in front and back of yourself, you're going to find that your mind is in the center of yourself and God is nothing but yourself. And when you reach for yourself, you'll know that yourself is the only thing that can happen to yourself so that nothing can put you down.

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3: 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Again, that's Nick AESP. 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We have an action-packed show as always. There's always a lot to cover, so stick around with us as we deep dive into a topic and we catch up on everything else. So without further ado, let's begin.
4: And we have an insane week for you here on the Deep Dive Radio Show. We're just going to go into our deep dives, catch up on a little news ahead of time, but we are going to be talking about Mark Zuckerberg's war on information accuracy. He's about to ramp up disinformation through his AI system once again. And we're also going to talk about who watches the watchdogs. We have a lot of surveillance that is basically coming our way through the advancements of technology, but quite frankly, where's the oversight? So we're going to talk about both of those things that are beyond important. Thanks for listening. And as always, let's start with the news.
5: The global wars have come for the United States. And the reason why I say that is because the battlefield may be thousands of miles away, but the newest front line is also sitting inside a water treatment plant in your town. This, for the record, is the larger significance of the cyber attacks that are now affecting American water systems. And we take for granted that cyber attacks are critical to kinetic, boots-on-the-ground warfare. So, if you didn't know, beginning in late July, water and wastewater utilities in at least 7 states across the U.S. have reported cyber incidents to the FBI. More than 30 community water systems were affected in Minnesota, while Michigan subsequently confirmed similar activity as well. Now, the attackers are targeting what are known as PLCs, or programmable logic controllers. These are industrial computers that help operate pumps, valves, pressure systems, water towers, and treatment equipment as well. So according to the FBI and Environmental Protection Agency, attackers remotely access internet-facing controllers, changed their network addresses, activated new passwords, and caused operators to lose visibility or control over their water or wastewater systems. At least one organization discovered that the programming responsible for controlling physical equipment may have also been modified as well. Now, these attackers were not simply stealing files. They were reaching through the internet and touching the actual machinery that ran those systems. So the reported consequences included pressure loss, flooding, and temporarily disabling equipment as well. Some utilities shifted to manual operations. In Brom, Minnesota, for example, operators restored a disabled well and treatment system in approximately 90 minutes, while water stored in the city's tower continued supplying residents. So the residents did not see any kind of change. Now, there is currently no evidence that drinking water was deliberately contaminated or rendered unsafe, and this distinction is actually important because this was not a confirmed attempt to poison the public. We saw that in Oldsmar, Florida, back in 2021-2022 when somebody attempted to introduce lye into the water system, which was fortunately quickly caught and reversed by an engineer who happened to be walking by the computer. But here's the thing. because water does not have to be poisoned in order to become a weapon. An attacker can interrupt pumping, reduce pressure, overflow equipment, manipulate treatment processes, or even prevent operators from seeing what is actually happening. And even a relatively small disruption can trigger things like boil water notices or force emergency inspections and undermine the public confidence. So that's what we are talking about here, and Iran is reportedly the leading suspect. If you recall, on February 28th, the United States started bombing Iran, and it's been going on ever since, back and forth, strangling the Strait of Hormuz. Will we or won't we have a treaty, etc., etc.? Now, the techniques used to attack these water and wastewater systems resemble previous Iranian-affiliated operations. American agencies had warned for months that Iranian actors were actively targeting internet-connected industrial equipment. However, the United States has not publicly issued a definitive attribution at this time. Investigators are still examining whether Iranian-affiliated hackers conducted the attacks or whether another state actor attempted to make the activity appear to be Iranian, which is a very common thing. You can make yourself look like the Russians or the Iranians, etc., if you understand or know their tactics. And so we have to discern a lot of these things. And for the record, this uncertainty is not a technological footnote. It is one of the defining characteristics of cyber warfare. So think about it this way. A missile has a very clear launch point. But a cyber attack may be routed through compromised computers in several countries, conducted by a proxy group, and then designed to imitate somebody else, like I just mentioned. Governments can create real-world disruption while retaining enough plausible deniability to complicate the retaliation that another country might put on them. So in modern warfare, the distance between Tehran and Minneapolis can be reduced to a single internet connection. It's really that simple. These water attacks are therefore not an isolated cybersecurity story. They're part of a widening conflict in which the traditional boundaries between the Middle East, Europe, and the American homeland are starting to disappear. Iran has supplied Russia with Shahed attack drones and related technology used against Ukraine. Russia has produced modified versions and deployed them against Ukrainian cities, power stations, and water infrastructure. But Russia, in turn, has reportedly supported Iran with intelligence and satellite imagery. Ukraine has accused Russian satellites of collecting images of American and allied military facilities in the Middle East, including installations that were later targeted by Iran. Ukraine also has responded by expanding its own reach. In July, Ukrainian drones reportedly struck a Russian missile boat and cargo vessels in the Caspian Sea. Ukraine has said the vessels were part of a military supply network between Iran and Russia. Iran said a commercial vessel carrying iron was attacked, killing a sailor, and then warned that the incident would not go unanswered, pulling Iran then into the Russia-Ukraine war directly. The Caspian Sea was supposed to be a protected rear area, a difficult-to-reach corridor connecting Russia and Iran. It has reportedly been used to move weapons, drone components, and other military supplies while avoiding Western pressure. Ukraine has now demonstrated that this corridor may no longer be safe. And this is where two wars visibly collide. Iranian technology supports Russian campaigns in Europe, Russian intelligence supports Iranian operations in the Middle East, and Ukraine attacks the supply routes connecting both of them. So the wars are no longer merely happening at the same time. They're beginning to function as parts of the same strategic system. Meanwhile, the Iranian conflict has expanded across the Middle East. Military installations in Jordan, Kuwait, Bahrain, Iraq, and Saudi Arabia have all been attacked. Egypt has reported a drone strike in its Mediterranean port of Damietta. So Iranian-backed Houthis, on top of all of this, have threatened shipping near Yemen, while the Strait of Hormuz and Red Sea remain potential pressure points for global trade and energy supplies as well. Every additional country pulled into military operations then creates another opportunity for retaliation. And retaliation no longer has to occur on the battlefield. We are talking about asymmetrical warfare because it can arrive through a water pump or an electrical substation or a hospital network, a communications provider, or a transportation system. Iran is not the only country capable of exploiting this type of environment. Pro-Russian hackers have previously manipulated control systems at water facilities, changing settings, disabling alarms, and forcing operators into manual control. Chinese state-sponsored hackers have penetrated American critical infrastructure through operations such as Volt Typhoon. U.S. agencies assess that this access may have been intended for disruption during a future crisis, particularly one involving Taiwan. North Korea possesses disruptive cyber capabilities, while criminal organizations and ideological motivated hacktivists imitate Russian state techniques as well. So there is no, for the record, at this time, evidence that Russia, China, or North Korea participated in the current water attacks, but they were definitely watching, because every successful intrusion teaches other adversaries something about America's defenses, also about their response times, and even the political reaction. Silence in cyberspace does not necessarily mean peace. Sometimes it means an adversary is positioning itself for the moment when the access is the most valuable to them. And so looking ahead over the next 12 months, I started to put together probabilities. Part of my day job is risk quantification, whether it's political, war, financial, you take your pick. And so I put some estimates together, and I estimate that there's a 90% probability that additional attempted intrusions or previously undiscovered compromises will be identified within the American water sector. I also calculate that the probability of another localized operational disruption, such as a pressure loss or flooding, pump failure, something that would require them to sustain manual operation, is about 75% when you are looking at the types of sophistication and attacks that we are seeing. I also estimate about 60% probability that at least part of the current campaign will eventually be attributed to Iran or Iranian affiliated actors, with a moderate to high confidence. And I think it's probably going to be a high confidence. Now, beyond the water sector, I place a probability of Russia, China, North Korea, or other groups aligned with them, of their cutouts, aligned with them intensifying disruptive cyber operations against American or allied infrastructure at about 70% or so. And I believe the probability of an additional country becoming an overt combatant in the Iranian conflict at 55%. Saudi Arabia, I'm looking at you. And the probability of another exchange involving Ukrainian and Iranian assets, I'm thinking that's probably around 40%. Or more, because I think the Iranians are probably going to change up the Caspian Sea strategy or stratify how they are moving weapons back and forth and technology back and forth between Russia and Iran. So a sustained Chinese blockade or invasion of Taiwan, I just recently did a segment on this as well. I do think overarchingly in the next 12 months, it is less likely. I'm putting it at about 12% as I'm just doing the math on these things, but I think a major coercive action like a blockade rehearsal or a large cyber campaign is a lot closer to reality, and that's about over one-third chance, about 35% as I'm doing the calculation. I'm not breaking this down by percentage because it goes to three decimal places, but here we are. And finally, I put the probability of these conflicts developing into a genuinely integrated, multi-theater, great power war, we can call it World War III if you want, at around 7%. Now, think about it this way. 7% is obviously not the most likely outcome, but when the potential outcome is a global conflict involving nuclear powers, 7% is not comforting by any stretch of the imagination. You know, the central warning is not that America's water supply has been poisoned. It hasn't, as far as we know. We're still drinking it. The warning is that strategic geography is actually collapsing on us. Thank you, Internet, because the war in Ukraine is moving through Iranian supply lines. The war with Iran is drawing in Russia, Gulf states, shipping routes, and potentially Europe as well. And the Europeans are arming, like the Germans, for example, they're arming in a way that they haven't since World War II. And so the digital portion of that conflict is already reaching into American infrastructure. Within seconds, you can be anywhere in the world thanks to the internet, and that is being exploited for a lot of negative things right now. So the next global war is probably not going to begin with some kind of formal declaration as, you know, World War I and World War II did. Events happened that preceded it, but everybody started declaring war. This is going to emerge as separate conflicts share weapons, share intelligence, targets, allies, et cetera, et cetera. And that's until the world finally realizes that these were never actually separate conflicts at all. And when that moment comes, the first sign is probably not going to be like an explosion or an invasion that we're going to see on television or streaming or something like that. It's going to be something like a critical water pump suddenly stopping, or a control room that goes blind, or a town that turns on its faucets and realize that, quite frankly, the distant war has just arrived home. And this is the reality we must all prepare for. Is protecting your phone a federal crime? Here's why it shouldn't be. Imagine returning home from a vacation. Federal agents stop you at the airport, they question you about a serious crime, they refuse your repeated request for a lawyer, and then they demand the password to your phone. You give them a password, but instead of unlocking your phone, it erases the information stored on it. Should that be a federal crime? That's the question, for the record, at the center of the prosecution of Samuel Tunick. He's an American citizen and an Atlanta activist. Now, Tunick was stopped by Customs and Border Patrol at Atlanta's airport in January of 2025. The government says that the agents were investigating whether his phone contained CSAM, or child sexual abuse, material. His attorneys say that was merely a pretext to investigate his connections to the movement opposing Atlanta's Cop City, quote-unquote Cop City, which is a police training center. According to the defense, Tunick asked several times for an attorney. Agents reportedly told him they did not need a warrant because this was a border inspection. When agents entered the password he eventually supplied, his Google Pixel restarted and its content disappeared. Prosecutors say Tunick deliberately supplied a GrapheneOS duress password. That's a special password designed to erase a phone when its owner is being forced to unlock it. He is now charged under a federal law called 18 U.S.C. Section 2232. That law specifically makes it a crime to knowingly destroy, damage, dispose of, or otherwise act upon property for the purpose of preventing the government from lawfully taking control of it. A conviction can carry as much as 5 years in prison. To convict Tunick, prosecutors

0: fundamentally different from ordinary physical objects because they can contain years of messages, photographs, medical information, financial records, location history, and private conversations. Now, at the border, the government has much broader search powers than if you are a U.S. citizen just within the borders of the United States. The federal appeals court covering Georgia has previously allowed even sophisticated phone searches at the border without individualized suspicion. But the Supreme Court has never definitively resolved how far that authority extends into a traveler's entire digital life. And so that brings me to why I believe that the use of a duress password should, under carefully defined circumstances for the record, be legal. Think about it this way. Phone is not just your luggage. Searching it can reveal your thoughts, your relationships, your political beliefs, medical history, your movements, and on and on. It can also expose innocent third parties. Maybe you have clients or patients or confidential sources if you're a journalist, abuse survivors, employees, and family members who never consented to a government search. We must also stop assuming that government power will always be exercised carefully or honestly. And we've seen quite a few cases where it simply has not in the recent past. In 2026, for example, civil rights attorneys filed claims for three U.S. citizen siblings who say mass immigration agents tackled, handcuffed, and detained them after they recorded an immigration operation. U.S. citizens. These remain allegations for the record rather than final court findings, but they illustrate what we citizens may reasonably fear when confronted by armed agents. And consider former Olympic canoeist David Hearn. He's been in the news recently as well. He was detained for 5 hours and charged with felony destruction of property after touching loose material in the Lincoln Memorial reflecting pool. Prosecutors later moved to dismiss the case after the government documents basically showed that the pool's widespread damage was resulted from a rushed and flawed installation by the contractor that did it. And we've seen the government talk about this case for weeks, if not months, about how people were damaging the pool when they just showed up in court and admitted that it was basically just a bad install by the guy they hired to do it. So the system eventually corrected itself here, but only after Hearn was arrested, publicly accused, and threatened with a serious criminal conviction. A dismissed charge cannot undo an invasive phone search. Once private messages, sources, or political associations are exposed, that information cannot be made secret again. In countries where governments are targeting journalists, protesters, minority groups, or political opponents, a duress password may be the digital equivalent of a panic button. Its purpose is not necessarily to conceal a crime. It may protect someone from political retaliation, identity theft, corporate espionage, kidnapping, domestic abuse, or just simply an unlawful search. The law should therefore draw a very clear line. If authorities have a valid warrant, a court-issued preservation order, or a genuine emergency supported by probable cause, intentionally destroying relevant evidence can remain a crime. But when officials have no warrant, no court order, and no individualized evidence tying the device to a crime, activating a pre-configured security feature should not automatically become a felony. At the minimum, the government should be required to prove that its intended search was lawful and constitutionally reasonable, not simply to declare that it was. This position, for the record, does not place anybody above the law. It places the government agents under the law. And privacy rights matter most when the government wants to ignore them. A right that disappears the moment an armed official demands access is not much of a right at all. And so the question is bigger than one activist or one erased phone. It's whether we citizens must surrender our entire digital lives on demand, or whether the government must first demonstrate to an independent judge that it has a lawful reason to enter them.
1: The battle over who controls AI has already begun. Now, if you didn't know, the tech industry is currently dividing into two competing camps over the future of AI. NVIDIA has launched the Open Secure AI Alliance with companies including Microsoft, IBM, Cisco, Palantir, SpaceX, Hugging Face, and the Linux Foundation. Now, this group plans to share security tools, testing frameworks, data sets, and other methods for protecting

0: AI systems. OpenAI, Google, and Anthropic, very noticeably, are not part of those initial members. So, this alliance supports what is known as open weight AI. That basically means that developers can download a model's underlying parameters, operate it on their own infrastructure, customize it, and also inspect its behavior more closely. Supporters argue that this gives defenders greater control. So when Hugging Face recently investigated an intrusion involving OpenAI models, it reportedly turned to a Chinese open weight model because restrictions on proprietary systems made the closed tools less useful for forensic analysis. The opposing camp, most prominently Anthropic, and on some policy questions, OpenAI as well, warn that once a powerful model is downloadable, the safeguards can be removed. Criminals or hostile governments could modify it for cyber attacks, fraud, propaganda, or biological research without the original developer being able to shut it down. But this, for the record, isn't just a debate over security and artificial intelligence. It's also a fight over the economics and essentially control of that ecosystem, because NVIDIA benefits when more companies run more models because nearly all of them need computing hardware, something that NVIDIA specializes in. Microsoft and cloud providers can host whichever open model their customers choose, so it's a profit center for Microsoft, as an example. Proprietary laboratories, however, earn money by controlling access to their models through subscriptions and application programming interfaces or APIs, and so open weights threaten that control. Now, China has made this competition more urgent for the record because Chinese models such as Kimi K3 are reportedly approaching leading American performance at far lower cost. I've talked about this in multiple segments in the past. So by releasing models openly, Chinese developers can encourage companies worldwide to build on their technology, even if the absolute smartest model remains American. So the question then that we all naturally have to ask ourselves is, who's going to win this? And we don't obviously know, but I've definitely got some predictions here as I've been thinking this through, because I think that open weight AI essentially will win the larger ecosystem, but closed models are going to retain that premium frontier. So banks, governments, healthcare providers, cybersecurity teams, large enterprises, they're going to increasingly want models that they can host privately, not to mention modify, audit, and replace without depending permanently on a single vendor. And so developers will gravitate towards affordable systems that they can control. But closed companies will still lead in some of the highly advanced models and charge for the convenience, reliability, and specialized capabilities of those models. I think that is what OpenAI and Anthropic are truly banking on. But their position may eventually resemble premium proprietary software that was competing against, you know, Linux and open source infrastructure, right? So it's powerful and it's profitable, but no longer controlling the entire market. And I think that's where we're going. Look at what Microsoft had in terms of a lockdown on that. And we've obviously seen growth, in Mac over the years. So there's a lot more Mac OS out there than there was previously, even though that was a major competing system early on. And then they kind of screwed it with Next and that whole thing. But Linux has also grown in popularity as well. That said, Microsoft Windows specifically is still the behemoth. I'm recording this on a Windows machine, you know, right now, but I have virtualized a whole bunch of different copies of Linux in various forms. So think about it this way, because I think the open side is likely to win distribution, but the closed side may continue winning the race for the most advanced individual model. And history usually favors technologies that entire ecosystems can expect, modify, and build upon. So I think in the long term, the vast majority of AI that we see out there are going to be open systems. And I think that's just going to be the reality of the world. Your local lampposts can surveil you. Well, sooner than later, anyway. Now, if you didn't know, the next generation of mass surveillance isn't necessarily going to resemble like a police camera or a military checkpoint or anything like that. It could look like an ordinary street lamp, and that's because a British company is promoting an AI-enabled lamppost that they are calling iLamp. Now, along with solar-powered lighting, the system can potentially include cameras, facial recognition, license plate readers, and also local AI processing. The company has also discussed future capabilities, such as recognizing how people walk. It's known as basically monitoring the gait, and also attempting to detect aggressive or suspicious behavior. A proposed project in Nigeria could deploy as many as 50,000 of these units. Now, supporters are describing this as smart city infrastructure. The lampposts could improve lighting, help locate stolen vehicles, support emergency responses, and process AI tasks locally, then rather sending everything to a data center. But that same infrastructure could basically become a nearly invisible mass surveillance network as well. And the problem is that we've got lampposts everywhere. Every country's got them, right? I mean, they're permanent. They're simply accepted by the public, and they're positioned exactly where we all travel, shop, protest, socialize, all those different kinds of things. And so once cameras and computing hardware are installed, governments or vendors may not need to replace the equipment to expand surveillance. New capabilities could potentially just be added through software updates. So to be clear here, a streetlight installed today for something like vehicle detection could become a facial recognition checkpoint tomorrow without any real visible change to any of us. And so what this is known as, essentially, and it's something I've talked about before, is function creep. Essentially, a technology introduced for one limited purpose then gradually starts being used for additional purposes. So a system designed initially, you know, justified, for example, by, let's say, stolen car detection could then track political demonstrators or track immigration targets or follow people between neighborhoods, similar to what Flock camera is doing with just less visibility to the human eye. Gait recognition that I talked about may even allow systems to identify the way we walk, even if their face is covered. And we all have specific gaits. You know, back in the day, I broke my knee. I don't walk the same way I did, you know, 30 years ago. Those kinds of things, right? That changes. That fundamentally identifies who I am because maybe not everybody's going to walk like me. Not to mention, commercial gait recognition vendors are already promoting citywide networks capable of tracking people across thousands of monitoring nodes. So the basic questions here kind of remain unanswered. As always, with these types of things, who owns the information? How long is it retained? You know, what government agencies or private companies can access and search this data? Can we, the residents of the neighborhood, challenge an incorrect identification without just being stuck in jail for weeks because it falsely identified me as Penn Jillette who robbed the bank? You know, can the data be combined with phones or vehicles or other government databases, something AI is amazing at? The danger here isn't simply that one lamppost is going to collect information. It's that thousands of connected lampposts could create a searchable history of movement of the general public, you, me, and everybody else. And this matters especially in democracies because surveillance infrastructure often outlives the politicians who authorize it. So a future government does not need to construct an authoritarian tracking system from scratch if the previous leaders have already placed the cameras, the biometric tools, and the artificial intelligence processing onto virtually every street. So the responsible approach here is not to just simply blanketly reject every smart city technology. It's to basically establish a strict framework of governance and laws before it's actually deployed. We have to clearly define what are things like limited purposes and short retention periods, independent audits of the equipment, public disclosure, prohibitions against political or discriminatory tracking as well. And let me be frank here, because the most effective surveillance system may be the one that we simply stop noticing. And when facial recognition and vehicle tracking and behavioral analysis are all hidden inside an ordinary street lamp, the surveillance state really doesn't have to arrive with soldiers and checkpoints. It just arrives as better lighting.
1: And before we go into the next segment, I want to just remind you that I do an absolute ton of content on YouTube, and by virtue of that, SoundCloud, and then I disseminate it to Facebook, Twitter, LinkedIn, Mastodon, if like three of you are actually on that. And so please feel free to follow me, because when you are talking about everything from cybersecurity to privacy to everything else, I'm usually putting out the latest news that doesn't always make the radio show. And so you're missing out. And so please feel free to like, share, follow me on Facebook and Twitter at Nick AESP or / Nick Espinoza. Same with YouTube as well, because I'm constantly putting these things out. I love interacting and engaging with the audience. Obviously, feel free to email me, et cetera, et cetera. But this is something that's near and dear to my heart. So I'd really appreciate if you were able to follow me in some way, shape, or form. But with that, thanks. Let's move on to the next segment, and we'll continue the deep dive.
2: 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And if you have any suggestions for a deep dive segment or something you'd like me to dive into, you can once again find me on Facebook and Twitter at Nick AESP. Again, that's Nick AESP. Or you can send an email to questions@securityfanatics.com. That's questions@securityfanatics.com. I am more than happy to take a look at it. And if it meets our standards, we are more than happy to do a deep dive on it. So let's begin.
0: Mark Zuckerberg is continuing his war on accuracy, and this should frighten us all. If you didn't know, Meta has entered into a content partnership with Newsmax that allows essentially its AI products to learn from the outlet's current reporting and archive material when answering questions across Meta's application and devices. So today we're going to discuss how Mark Zuckerberg has let disinformation spread online for years, why this creates an AI bias problem for Meta, how AI can essentially launder misinformation and disinformation, how archived content can magnify this risk, and what Meta should be required to do as a result of their years and years and years of malfeasance. But first, here's what's going on that prompted this segment. Newsmax's announcement says that its content will support AI queries. It does not clearly establish whether Meta will use the material to retain its foundational models or retrieve it dynamically when answering users' questions. Either way, Newsmax is becoming part of the information system behind Meta AI. Now, this matters because Meta AI is integrated into Facebook, Instagram, WhatsApp, and Messenger platforms, and this is used by billions of people around the world. Meta has also signed agreements, for the record, with outlets including Reuters, CNN, Fox News, USA Today, The Wall Street Journal, and Le Monde. So the stated goal here is to provide timely information from a range of publishers. And to be clear, including multiple viewpoints is not inherently wrong. AI should never reflect only one political perspective, but, and this is incredibly important, viewpoint diversity and factual reliability are not the same thing. If you recall, Newsmax agreed to pay Smartmatic $40 million to settle litigation involving false claims about the 2020 election. It then later agreed to pay Dominion Voting System $67 million to resolve another defamation lawsuit over election claims as well. In the Smartmatic litigation, a Delaware judge had already ruled that specific allegations involving manipulated election results were false, although the broader case settled before a jury determined full liability. That history does not mean that every Newsmax report is false, but it does mean Meta should not treat every licensed publisher as an equally reliable factual authority. So let's talk about how Mark Zuckerberg has let disinformation spread online just for literally years and years and years and years. Because Mark Zuckerberg's record is essentially this. He has repeatedly allowed Facebook's growth model to reward disinformation until the political or reputational cost became impossible for him to ignore. During the 2016 U.S. election, Russia's Internet Research Agency used Facebook and other platforms to impersonate Americans, inflame social divisions, and manipulate political debate. A bipartisan Senate Intelligence Committee investigation later documented the operation and criticized the platform's preparedness and response. Facebook eventually introduced outside fact-checking, but only after its engagement-driven systems had already demonstrated how efficiently emotionally provocative falsehoods could reach an enormous audience, especially in the United States. The consequences for the record became far more horrifying in Myanmar, where Facebook was effectively the internet for much of its population. A United Nations fact-finding mission concluded that Facebook played a major role in spreading hatred and inciting violence against the Rohingya, while Amnesty International later found that Meta's algorithms amplified anti-Rohingya content and substantially contributed to the risk of mass atrocities. And to be clear, this was later classified as a literal genocide. And so, yes, the Myanmar military and local extremists were responsible for the violence, but Facebook provided a powerful distribution system that promoted inflammatory content faster than the company's weak Burmese language moderation operation could actually control it. And this was not an online disinformation failure. This demonstrated that an engagement algorithm deployed without adequate safeguards can help turn propaganda into persecution and offline bloodshed. Then on January 7, 2025, after Trump won the 2024 election, Zuckerberg announced that Meta would end its U.S. third-party fact-checking program and replace it with a community notes system similar to X. Meta argued that professional fact-checkers had become politically biased and that its moderation rules were suppressing too much legitimate speech. But the decision shifted more responsibility onto users, despite Meta's own history of showing that falsehoods can spread faster than corrections and produce real-world harm. Zuckerberg's consistent pattern has been to emphasize openness and engagement where those principles benefit Meta, introduce safeguards as well after a public disaster, and then weaken those safeguards when the political climate changes. So the danger is that Facebook does not simply host disinformation. Its algorithms can select it, amplify it, and deliver it to the people most likely to react. You know, as if you want a full accounting of this, you can go, if you really do want a full accounting of this, you can go and listen or watch my segment entitled, It's Time to Put Mark Zuckerberg in Jail. Version 3.0 of that segment has documented 126 deeply problematic issues with Zuckerberg and Meta, from minor issues to the destruction of mental health for generations to a literal genocide that I just briefly overviewed for you here now. So let's talk about why this causes an AI bias problem. Because AI bias is not limited to whether a system sounds liberal or conservative. Bias can enter through, you know, which sources are selected, how often each source appears, which facts are emphasized or omitted, the language used to describe people or events, whether an opinion is presented as reporting, how the system resolves conflicting claims, and more. Research has found measurable political framing and content bias in language model outputs. Other work tracking bias from pertaining pre-training data into downstream systems show that models can absorb the assumptions and perspectives contained in their source material. So think about it this way. AI does not independently experience reality like a human does. It reconstructs answers from the information supplied to it and the patterns that it learns. So garbage does not always produce obvious garbage. Sometimes it produced a polished, confident, and highly persuasive summary. So let's talk about, hey, how AI can launder misinformation here and disinformation as well, because I think this is the larger danger. So a dubious claim appearing on a partisan television network may be recognized as partisan. But when the claim is summarized by an AI assistant in a calm and authoritative voice, the original context disappears because the user may never know which outlet actually supplied the claim. Is it Reuters, which has a very high factuality rating, or is it Newsmax, which doesn't? Or whether the sources, you know, other sources contradict it, or whether it came from reporting or a commentary or a guest of the news source, you know, whether what it was later corrected, or whether a court or independent investigation rejected it. That's important, especially since Newsmax has been paying out tens of millions of dollars, but that reporting may still remain and the correction may not make it to the AI. Research into retrieval augmented AI has found that systems can be misled by unreliable or selectively framed source material. Standard retrieval methods often prioritize relevance over source reliability, which makes them more vulnerable to propagating misinformation. And so this is essentially misinformation and disinformation laundering. A questionable claim enters through a media partner that is questionable and emerges as a neutral AI answer. And that is deeply, deeply concerning. And so archived content, for the record, magnifies this risk as well, because this agreement that Meta's signed into includes Newsmax's archives, not just their new reporting. So this means that old election conspiracies, inflammatory commentary, and claims that were later disproven could remain available for retrieval unless Meta carefully distinguishes verified reporting from opinion, allegation, correction, and just simply falsehood. AI systems also operate at an enormous scale. So one misleading television segment reaches its immediate audience, but a misleading premise incorporated into an AI information system can influence answers across social networks, private messages, searches, and future devices. And on top of this, personalized AI could deepen information bubbles. Two people asking the same political question may receive wildly and differently framed answers based off of their previous activity or their interests or even their inferred preferences. That turns factual reality into a customized product. And we've already seen that proliferate throughout the United States and other places in the world where people are simply living in two separate realities. One that has measurable facts that would hold up in court, and the other side that, quite frankly, oftentimes doesn't. And that's of deep concern. So let's talk about what Meta should be required to do, because they should identify the sources used in every factual news answer and link it directly to them. When I'm talking to large language models, I always ask for the URL of where they got that information so I can judge the source myself. They should also distinguish reporting from opinion and commentary as well. Disputed claims should be corroborated through several independent sources rather than just repeated because one licensed publisher reported them. Corrections must propagate into AI answers quickly, and publishers with repeated factual failures should receive less evidentiary weight, not equal treatment in the name of political balance. And most importantly, Meta should disclose whether these agreements involve model training, real-time retrieval, or both. And so let me be clear here and let me be frank, because the goal of journalism and public information technology should not be ideological balance at the expense of truth. Let me say that again. The goal of journalism and public information technology should not be ideological balance at the expense of truth. Accuracy is not achieved by placing a verified fact and a disproven claim on opposite sides of the scale and calling the result balanced. When Meta places partisan archives inside an AI system used by billions of people around the world, it risks turning misinformation into authoritative sounding answers. It risks embedding political framing into automated knowledge and making the original source invisible to all of us. AI should help society separate fact from propaganda and not blur the difference more efficiently. And that's the biggest problem we've got. Who watches the watchdogs? Now, here's what got me thinking about this. A new Wired investigation is raising concerns and questions about the role of U.S. Immigration and Customs Enforcement, specifically ICE, as they are known. They have an office known as the Office of Professional Responsibility. And that's where this lies, because the OPR is an office that is traditionally responsible for internal oversight of ICE. Wired's reporting indicates, though, that is increasingly investigating civilians over online posts that are critical of ICE and its personnel. Now, the situation in particular in Wired centers on the case of Paigelin Gonier, and I don't know if I'm pronouncing that correctly, I think I am. So she's a poll worker in Syracuse, New York, who said that ICE agents approached her at a polling place regarding an Instagram post in which she posted publicly available information identifying an ICE agent involved in a fatal shooting and calling for his indictment. Now, according to the report, Agents asked her to sign a warning stating that threatening federal officials is unlawful and requested that she remove the post. She refused, saying that signing it would have implied wrongdoing. ICE did not respond to Wired's request for comment for the record. Now, what makes this story unusual is that the warning reportedly came from ICE's OPR, their Office of Professional Responsibility. So that's an office, as I mentioned, that usually is pretty internal facing. They're known for investigating employee misconduct, inspecting detention facilities, handling internal security matters, and on and on. But court filings cited by Wired state that OPR investigated 131 incidents involving alleged doxing and threats against ICE personnel between January of 2025 through March of this year, 2026. And let me be very clear here, because the debate isn't whether true threats against federal employees should be investigated. They absolutely 100% should. The debate is whether government oversight of online speech is expanding in ways that could harm or hinder lawful criticism that is protected in the United States by the First Amendment. That's why we are talking about this here. In my day job as a privacy wonk, the First Amendment is incredibly important. And as my day job in cybersecurity, online presence and capability is also incredibly important as well. So let's talk about what is happening here, because according to the reporting, ICE has expanded efforts to investigate what it describes as doxing, online harassment, and threats against ICE personnel. And as part of these investigations, court records show the agency has sought identifying information about anonymous online users through administrative subpoenas issued to technology companies. In other words, they are generating administrative subpoenas and sending them off to the Twitters, Facebooks, etc. of the world. In at least one incident, the government withdrew a subpoena after it was challenged in court on First Amendment grounds. Supporters of these efforts argue that ICE personnel have experienced increased threats and harassment. Civil liberties organizations have countered this, basically saying that there's a constitutional difference between general threats of violence and genuine threats of violence, I should say, but there's a difference between that and protected political criticism. And that distinction is essentially the center of the controversy and why we are talking about this today. Because this is deeply concerning, especially in the United States, because it could have a chilling effect on free speech. And one of the oldest concerns in constitutional law is the chilling effect. People don't need to be arrested in order to become less willing to speak. Sometimes the mere possibility that government investigators could appear at your home or workplace is enough to discourage lawful, and I say lawful, criticism. The First Amendment protects unpopular speech precisely because government officials often dislike being criticized. And so that's an important standard. And on top of this, internal watchdogs appear to be taking on external investigations because the Office of Professional Responsibility, OPR, traditionally existed, as I mentioned, to investigate things like employee misconduct, internal corruption, security failures, compliance issues, all these different kinds of things. But the Wired report argues that OPR is now increasingly investigating civilians over their online conduct. And even if that is legally authorized, that represents a notable expansion in how the OPR is being used. And so critics are arguing that changes of this magnitude deserve greater transparency and congressional oversight. The Congress is that governing body that is supposed to have oversight over all of these executive branch administrations, including Homeland Security, which is over ICE and apparently the OPR as well. On top of it, and this one is also concerning, is that the definition of doxing appears to be expanding as well. That's a huge issue that Wire raised in their article as well. Now, traditionally, doxing refers to as publishing sensitive personal information, such as a home address, a private phone number, with the intent to facilitate harassment or worse of that targeted individual. But according to the reporting, ICE officials have in some instances suggested that photographing or identifying officers performing official duties could also fall within their concerns, while free speech advocates are obviously arguing that those activities are generally protected under the First Amendment when conducted lawfully. In other words, the First Amendment has already been adjudicated by the Supreme Court that you can absolutely stand on the street with a camera, and now we all have cameras on our phones, and basically film or take photographs of law enforcement, doing action and in doing their actions. And in a democratic society, the interesting balance here is that law enforcement typically is not masked. They're typically not hiding their identities. When I get pulled over for speeding, you know, if I'm, you know, driving around Chicago or wherever in the United States, then an officer pulls me over. He has a badge with a badge number. He's got an identifier. He's officer friendly, whoever he is, right? And I might be getting a speeding ticket, but I have recourse in court to understand who that law officer was that pulled me over. This legal distinction really genuinely matters, and it's an important one. And on top of it, we also have anonymous speech, right? This has long been protected in the United States of America constitutionally. It has deep constitutional rights. The Federalist Papers themselves published over pseudonyms. They published themselves under pseudonyms. They didn't put their names to it because they feared death from the crown. So the Supreme Court has repeatedly recognized, literally over the centuries, that anonymous political expression does receive First Amendment protection. So if the government agency, in this case ICE, is increasingly seeking to identify anonymous critics, civil liberty organizations argue that people may become less willing to participate in public debate. And that's absolutely true. Anonymity is enshrined into the Constitution. And as the first president of the Foundation for a Human Internet, and now on their board, as somebody who seeks to basically have anonymity to protect people against authoritarian regimes, think journalists in autocratic countries, this is a very huge thing for me as well, which is another reason why I'm talking about this. And this also raises very serious questions about oversight, because one of the issues that was highlighted basically was the transparency in terms of these investigations, because according to Wired, OPR's online speech investigations were not prominently discussed during congressional testimony that was focusing on the office's specific activities. And so that raises legitimate oversight questions, right? How are cases selected by OPR? What standards determine whether speech becomes an investigation? You know, how many cases resulted in criminal charges? What safeguards exist to protect protected speech? These are questions that Congress has to ask of OPR and, quite frankly, of any office that is going to be investigating the civilian population for online posting, anonymously or otherwise. And I'm not anonymous. My name is on this, but I'm also not really criticizing anybody here beyond criticizing the framework itself. Now, there is another side of the argument here, and I think it's important to acknowledge the U.S. government's position, because federal employees, including ICE agents, can absolutely become targets of credible death threats, stalking, harassment, publication of personal private information. All of those kinds of things happen to government employees. Those are real and genuine concerns. The government has a legitimate interest in protecting its employees from actual violence and unlawful intimidation. But the challenge, though, is an interesting one, because the challenge is really distinguishing protected political criticism from criminal threats and unlawful harassment. So if a person says, I disagree with ICE, I think they, blah, blah, blah, and Officer Smith or Officer Friendly or whatever should not have done X, Y, Z, that's not the same thing as threatening that person's life, that livelihood, you know, a government body, all of those kinds of things. That constitutional line has always been difficult to draw. But if I'm simply saying I'm angry at the system in some way, shape, or form, that does not constitute a threat. Asking that somebody should be prosecuted, that could be considered a threat depending on how you look at it. That said, if you have no power to actually execute on a prosecution, you're just, Joe Blow popping off online and you're not an actual federal or state prosecutor, well, then it's also kind of hollow now, isn't it? So here we are. But I also want to talk about why this matters beyond just ICE itself, because it's not about immigration enforcement. There's a much broader question here at play, and that is, how should democratic governments respond when criticism increasingly occurs online? Every government agency, probably around the world, especially in democratic governments or governments that are traditionally democratic, they face things like viral social media and anonymous accounts and public recordings, citizen journalism, digital activism, and all of that. How agencies respond will shape the relationship between citizens and government, at least in the United States, for years to come. And that relationship has been shifting Otherwise, I wouldn't be talking about this. One of democracy's greatest strengths is that its citizens can one of the greatest strengths of democracy is that citizens can openly criticize their government. That's what I meant to say. Can't even read my own notes. But that principle becomes especially important during periods of political polarization, which is something the United States is experiencing right now. That's, you can't not deny that unless you're truly not paying attention. So whether somebody supports or opposes ICE as an agency is separate from that constitutional question. And that question is, how should governments investigate online free speech while preserving the First Amendment rights of the people that it serves? That's the real issue here. A democratic government has every right and responsibility to investigate genuine threat against its employees, but it also has an equally important responsibility to ensure that lawful criticism of government officials does not become the subject of government scrutiny. And so the challenge is preserving both public safety and the constitutional freedoms that define an open society. And if citizens begin to fear that criticizing the government could bring investigators to their door, the chilling effect may become almost as significant as the prosecution itself. We live in interesting times. And the goal here, aside from the fact that I just think everybody should respect everybody else, and I know that's not happening, is the fact that if we are being consistent, regardless of the side that you are on, having the right to free speech and the protections that the Constitution gives you for that free speech outside of threats should be sacrosanct no matter who you are or what you believe.
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0: Hey folks, welcome to the Fallon Forum. This is Ed Fallon, your host, with Charles Goldman, and we're broadcasting from the heart of America's heartland, Des Moines, Iowa. We got content today that'll be relevant to you wherever you live in this country of ours. 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And the bumper music for this program provided by the Des Moines Irish Session. Hey, Charles, welcome to the program. How you been?
1: Pretty good.
0: Enjoying the weather?
1: It's not bad.
0: It's not bad.
1: Yeah. Yeah.
0: It's not 120 degrees like it is some places in the world.
1: Well, we just got back from the East Coast, and it's extraordinarily humid, torrential rains at times, so pretty extreme weather.
0: Yeah, we've had it relatively easy here in the upper Midwest.
1: Yeah, it's not been too bad here compared to, especially the coast.
0: Yeah.
1: You know. And then, of course, out west there's been no rain, or else where there was snow, it melted so quickly that it's of no use in terms of being able to drink it.
0: Yeah. But of course,
1: AI, data centers can get a hold of it.
0: Data centers, they need that stuff, right? And you know what, Charles, come on. You know, you've been listening to Donald Trump. You know that climate change is a hoax.
1: Oh, total hoax.
0: Yeah. You're still in denial?
1: No.
0: Yeah. I mean,
1: climate's going to climb it. It doesn't matter. They can deny it all they want.
0: Yeah. Yeah, no, he's arguing that, but one of his arguments is that, you know, all this climate change stuff is just getting in the way of economic development. You know, Bill McKibben had a really good take on why that is just, you know, a crock, and all the positive things that could come from real, you know, climate action, and all the problems that are associated with climate denial.
1: Well, there's plenty of money to be made in redoing our infrastructure to be more climate friendly. But that means that companies that have an overriding influence in our politics will have the lost cost of oil that's never removed, or natural gas that's never removed from the ground. Because ultimately it would be a completely different energy picture if we were actually worried about the climate.
0: Yeah. I mean, McKibben points out, you know, the in 2025, renewables helped to avoid an estimated $480 billion in fossil fuel costs. I mean, despite Trump, you know, putting the kibosh on several wind projects and...
1: Let's be clear. Putting the kibosh on them, he actually just recently paid one of the companies that was developing, you know, wind farm off of the Northeast, $1.2 billion not to complete the project. Essentially, paid them, bribed them to give back the federal lease that they had.
0: You know, if Trump were to offer me a big chunk of money to go off the air, I might consider it.
1: The whole thing is ludicrous. You know,
0: don't do this. Here's a big check.
1: It's very clear that the future of energy use in this country and around the world is going to be tied to electrification. So the issue is, really, what is the best way to make electricity? And we, of course, as a country, are falling behind other countries. You know, I love one of the things that, you know, Trump loves to say, which is that China, they just export their windmills. No, actually, China is the largest producer of wind energy. They're also the largest user of coal energy for electrification, because they are essentially the factory for the entire world at this point. You know, the one that Trump wants us to be again, to manufacture everything here.
0: But not wind turbines.
1: Right. And his three critiques of wind have been, one, they cause cancer, unknown to anybody where he got that from. Number two, he doesn't like the way they look because
0: there's so much uglier.
1: Because there was some off of his Scottish golf course, you know. And the third is, well, once those, you know, wind turbines and the blades are obsolete, They're a disposal problem, as opposed to coal ash.
0: Yeah, but that actually is a good criticism. It's a disposal issue, but yeah, coal ash.
1: Compared to coal ash and the product of nuclear reactors, the waste product of nuclear reactors, I think we can deal with bunch of blades.
0: I think you missed what I thought was Trump's number one objection to windmills. The birds fall dead to the ground.
1: Well, no, actually, his new one was, it's a national security risk. Because supposedly these wind farms interfere with the radar that the military uses, but that's already taken into consideration when they get leasing. That's already been looked at, and they get clearance actually from the Pentagon that it's not going to be a problem. Hmm. So it's completely irrational. I mean, literally, $1.2 billion was spent to not bring electricity online for 5 million households.
0: Wasn't that wind farm off the coast of New England, wasn't it 75% done?
1: Yes, that's why they had to pay him so much money. But he's done it to a couple of other ones, too. We're literally paying people to stop projects that would create more electricity. And yeah, you know, we've talked about this before in the program. The problem is you can bring as much production as you want online, but unless it's decentralized production like solar, you have to hook it up with the grid. The grid is obsolete. The grid was built in the 50s, 1950s. And we've talked about before that you don't actually need more leasing and buying of land to put up more towers. You just need to improve the wires that connect the towers. Because a big problem with the old wiring is you lose like 30-40% of the energy that's being transmitted to heat because of the resistance of the conduction material.
0: Energy produced by wind turbines.
1: No, anything that's being put into the grid.
0: Oh, okay. Anything going on the wires.
1: Anything that's going on the wires. Yeah. You know, all that is where we should be going because that's the future. And we're going back to the past, you know.
0: Well, the past is where his oil buddies want to be.
1: That's correct.
0: And I think
1: McKibben also pointed out that the natural gas, you know, the love affair with natural gas is misplaced. That it was a public relations scheme. It's not cleaner than coal. It's just different than coal.
0: Well, and it certainly smells cleaner. But the problem is the methane emissions are hugely impactful.
1: Correct. Because if you count the methane from the fracking, which of course they don't want to monitor anymore, right? That essentially the effect on climate change is pretty similar.
0: So I just wonder how much long-term damage this climate change as a hoax administration is going to inflict. I mean, it's hard to know.
1: But it's hard to know, but I think the world is running past the United States, right?
0: With China.
1: And ironically, there are states in this country that are also basically turning their back. The biggest wind producer, or the second biggest wind producer, is Texas.
0: Yeah. Iowa is what, third, I think?
1: I'm not sure. I think New Jersey is like third or fourth. And
0: New Jersey's up there?
1: Yeah, I think California may be the biggest or the second to Texas. Mm. But the point is that, yeah. And you know, it's interesting because one of the things with AI and these data centers would be that a decentralized energy production mechanism like wind turbines, solar, with, you know, improving battery technology would allow them to run that without actually stealing electricity from the people around them, who then get charged more for their electricity too. Mm-hmm. But instead, I think the one that Meta recently opened is using like a reopened coal plant.
0: Yeah.
1: I mean, why don't they just have like horses, you know, going around? like, you know, like 10 horses stuck to something that turns magnet.
0: The Humane Society would have a field day with that.
1: I mean, it's ludicrous. Reopening a coal plant.
0: Well, I'm surprised there aren't people within the Republican Party that are opposed to Trump's climate denial. I mean, here in Iowa, when I was a legislator back in the early 90s, Republicans were opposed to anything to do with wind. And then once the investor-owned utilities, MidAmerican and Alliant, got on board and realized, hey, we could build these wind turbines, then suddenly Republicans are okay with it. And then after we got going on building them here, everybody was on board. I mean, even Steve King, a former U.S. congressman,
1: when he wasn't busy reading Mein Kampf,
0: right? Even former Governor Terry Branstad, even Chuck Grassley, they're all on board with wind energy. So I'm surprised that we don't see some rebellion within the Republican ranks regarding Trump's absolute dismissal of wind. I mean, especially in states like Texas, like California, like Iowa, where you see significant investment and, you know, significant cost savings to customers and a heck of a lot. I mean, there's a lot of jobs associated with it. Jobs that are challenging, jobs that require going up 250 feet or higher, you know, in the air and lots of jobs anyway. So, you know, but if we can segue a bit here for Charles, I was interested to see the Senate Republicans, U.S. Senate Republicans, join the Democrats back in July 29, just a couple weeks ago. In a unanimous vote, they passed a non-binding resolution opposing any presidential pardon or clemency for Ghislaine Maxwell. And that says volumes right there that the entire U.S. Senate was willing to get on board and make sure that Trump you know, let them know that they don't want to see Trump giving this criminal a pardon or clemency. Because and the reason they do that, of course, because he has said it many times, oh, yeah, maybe I consider that. I don't know what I'd do, you know. He's being very coy, but clearly, I mean, what I think, tell me what you think. I think that he sees a possible pardon to Maxwell in exchange for certain levels of cooperation from her regarding the Epstein files.
1: Well, I think there'd be no other reason for him to give her a pardon other than he wants her to say what she's already said, that whenever she saw Donald Trump with Jeffrey Epstein, he always was quite the gentleman. So take that for what it's worth. But I don't know. I'm unimpressed because the same profiles in Courage that passed that resolution also just voted to make, you know, Todd Blanche the Attorney General.
0: Right, even Bill Cassidy, who had nothing to lose.
1: Bill Cassidy, who said that, you know, he I don't know how we find these people. he talked about how he read about all the great Senate debates of the past and that he was really honored, and I can't remember the exact word he used, to be, you know, the person who had to make this decision, you know, this meaningful decision. And
0: some,
1: all of them just going along. And here's somebody who they could have asked about Ghislaine. Why didn't they ask him much about Ghislaine Maxwell? Why didn't somebody ask him, you know, what did you talk about? Right? I mean, I know they've already asked him this, but of course he was very cagey.
0: Right.
1: You know, and all the things related. We passed a law that all of these files are supposed to be out in public. Mm-hmm. And there's still, you say there's still 2 to 3 million of them that you have. Why? That's violating a law that we passed almost unanimously.
0: They'd call you piggy or something.
1: You know, it's just...
0: Who knows?
1: Yeah.
0: Yeah. You know, I think that it's interesting that the Senate Republicans cast this vote. I don't think there's much of a rebellion happening. There's a bit more at the grassroots level. I mean, there's a portion of the MAGA base that are starting to say, huh? And I met a bunch of them when I was out on my 220-mile walk last fall.
1: Yeah,
0: and I think that's only that number has only grown, but I'm more intrigued actually with the rebellion within the Democratic Party. I mean, you've got, by the way, I just see the New York Times, NPR, all these legacy media that use the word centrist and moderate to describe Democrats they like. It's so wrong. There's nothing centrist about them. There's nothing moderate about them. They're pro-establishment, pro-status quo, pro-corporate, and they're losing. They're losing. There's a rebellion. The rebellion within the Democratic Party is real, and it's definitely not going away. And the big test, I think, will be in November, whether some of these candidates that are not cozy with the establishment, whether some of them actually prevail. And I think they might.
1: Okay, like whom?
0: Well, I think, and I'm blanking on his name, the candidate who took Graham Plattner's place in Maine.
1: Well, he's hardly a. I mean, I guess the question I have is, so your feeling is that the people who are being painted as DSA, many of whom are not.
0: Yeah, like El Said in Michigan, he's not a DSA person. He was endorsed by them. I'm not sure he wanted that endorsement, but I'm not sure it did him any good. But yeah, I mean, yeah, in some places being a DSA endorsed candidate is not a bad idea. New York City comes to mind. Parts of California, who knows where. It's not a great tag here in Iowa.
1: Right.
0: There is a DSA chapter in Des Moines. They're fairly fringe. But the candidates that are saying we're tired of the party selling out to corporate interests and we're going to focus on bread and butter issues, despite the fact that those corporate interests that pay the Democratic Party don't want us to. We're going to do that, and it's winning. It's prevailing, and I think it'll prevail in the general election as well.
1: I think that's really the key, which is I don't think anybody really truly cares, and I think even the Republicans are misreading the times. You know, coming out with as Trump and others are doing, which is they're all communists. These are not people. the young people of this country don't remember 1950s McCarthyism, right? And the older people remember 1950s McCarthyism with it's not fond memories.
0: Yeah.
1: So campaigning as though they're all communists. They're not. I don't think most of these candidates who are seen as, you know, being portrayed as socialists or communists could actually even talk about Marx. And nor should they. Because all the people care about ultimately is, what are you going to do for me? And the problem right now is they want to get paid more for what they do.
0: They want
1: They're
0: product
1: sick
0: to be
1: of seeing people at the top having everything turned towards themselves. That's why even finally people are tiring, even on the Republican side, of the corruption, the overt corruption of the entirety of this administration. Every one of them is involved in some scheme and making money off taxpayers.
0: Hey, I want to switch gears and talk about the kind of religious angle to the Trump administration. I got to take a short break, though, and a reminder that underwriting for this program is provided by Dr. David Drake, a psychiatrist serving patients in Iowa and Colorado. More information at 515-229-5085. Ed Fallon and Charles Goldman with you back in a minute.

Hey, welcome back to the Fallon Forum. Ed Fallon with you here today, folks. Charles Goldman as well. And we're coming to you from the almost the direct center point of the U.S., Des Moines, Iowa. Hey, underwriting for the program provided by real estate agent Joe Henry. More information at 515-208-7312.

0: But we made him president anyway after that. He said that, I think, 2015. What is interesting is that a couple things came up over the last couple of weeks that are very much part of the rewriting of history of the United States that is part and parcel of the Christian nationalist movement, of which Trump has been a huge beneficiary.
1: I really don't think he cares, but he's been...
0: Well, he doesn't care. I mean, but he understands that these are people who are very persuaded by his painting anybody who disagrees with him and his policies as somebody who hates the United States. And because there's this whole academic sort of wing that has, you know, really been banged very hard on the idea that this is and was founded as a Christian nation. It's very much part of the MAGA movement. It's almost inseparable from the MAGA movement. And it's also why some of the apostolic Protestants, you know, have moved towards the MAGA movement and have given it a lot of its exceptionalism. The exceptionalism being that only white Christians are really the true descendants of those from the Mayflower. And, of course, the person who's more than Trump is the spokesman for this is Vance.
1: Vance, yeah.
0: You know,
1: I thought you were going to say Stephen Miller.
0: Well, Stephen Miller, obviously, but you know, Vance is out there, you know, talking essentially a sanitized blood and soil kind of view.
1: Tell me about blood and soil.
0: Well, that you know, it's the push against the idea that a nation of immigrants of diverse peoples is stronger than one that was homogeneous, and the homogeneous nation. Which, of course, you could read as the Aryan nation, as it was called in the 1930s, are really the only ones who can push the United States forward. And it also is why so much of the past, it's a backward-looking movement. It was a backward-looking movement in Nazi Germany, too, in the 30s. It was looking backwards, and that's what they're doing. And what they're doing is, particularly like in the recent move to put the signs on the Smithsonian American History Museum, you know, put the signs outside it because they couldn't put it in it because the Smithsonian's a private institution. But the Park Service owns the
1: signs
0: outside. You know, that there's misinformation inside and then you should go to this website.
1: Like slavery was bad, for example.
0: Well, that slavery wasn't all that bad because, the slaves learned some skills. They learned some work skills.
1: And Native Americans weren't the victims of attempted
0: genocide.
1: The
0: point is that they claim that everything in the museum or the thrust of the museum is to say things that while they may be historically true, it's a point of emphasis and that they downplay all the greatness and exceptionalism in the United States. Mm. Right. And to the point, of course, that a lot of it is that they want to rewrite the history entirely. Mm-hmm. I mean, so, you know, this whole, let's look at January 6th, right?
1: 2021.
0: Right.
1: Yeah.
0: The whole history of that is being rewritten by Trump, right? It was patriots, right, who were trying to take back the country from the elites, right? And they were duped by all the FBI agents and informants who were really the ones who were pushing them forward.
1: Who were waving them in.
0: Right, correct. Right. Well, they said, yes, they were talking, that was the police who didn't want to get trampled and beaten up with flagpoles that may have waved them in. Yeah. But rewriting history means you also have to go back and rewrite it. And so anything that's in a museum that says, well, this is what slavery was, this is who benefited from slavery, it has to be recast.
1: Yeah.
0: You know, and so that's kind of the thrust. It's a very classic authoritarian thrust.
1: So tell me where I'm wrong. The original colonists, whether they be Dutch or English or French, were often, not always, they were coming for opportunities sometimes, but oftentimes they were fleeing religious persecution. They were religious, they were Christian, they were often...
0: Not all of them.
1: No, but they were often coming from, most of them, I would think. So, I can see how the right would make that argument. I can see the foundation at which they're trying to build it. But it totally bypasses the fact that, yeah, not all early Americans were of the, you know, were of the same United, you know, same Christian perspective. And

0: The Constitution is pretty clear about the separation of religion from the workings of government.
1: Well, that of course is the biggest, you know, roadblock. And, you know, you have a judiciary that was brought up in the Federalist Society, which is very much about saying that that's a misreading of the Constitution.
0: Now, how do they read it?
1: That there's nothing in there that says that, it simply says you can't establish a state religion. In other words, you can't thrust onto the people a religion that the state determines is the only one that matters. But
0: that's what a white Christian nationalist nation, or that's what that's
1: about.
0: Well,
1: of course, that's the whole point. That's exactly what they would be doing by excluding others who don't believe the same way they do.
0: Right.
1: You know, that Jesus is their savior. And, you know, the other problem the real problem they have is the very people who wrote the Constitution hated organized religion. If you read Jefferson, you read Madison.
0: Franklin as well,
1: you know,
0: I imagine.
1: And Franklin, Paine, they, especially Madison and Jefferson, blamed the organized churches of Europe for most of the strife on the continent. And the last thing they wanted was to have a religious basis for the United States.
0: So how come the political left or right or whatever you want to call the people who don't want to see a religious state established here, how come they don't cite those readings more often?
1: Because it's like the Bible. You just pick the ones that fit what you want people to believe.
0: But the readings of Paine and Jefferson, Madison.
1: Why don't they?
0: Yeah, how come we aren't hearing those more often? How they were opposed to the establishment of a religion.
1: Because this has been a project of many, many years. Heritage Foundation,
0: sure.
1: Federalist, bunch of other organizations, a fundamentalist.
0: Supreme Court.
1: Apostolic Christianity. Supreme Court, obviously,
0: yeah.
1: is a product of that. It's an inconvenient truth. Right? The Federalist Papers are pretty clear.
0: I would think our side, those of us who value the separation of church and state, would be reading that stuff constantly, citing it constantly, talking about it all the time.
1: Because the media never goes past the First Order.
0: No.
1: All they ever say is the Constitution, you know, says that there's a separation between church and state. Those words aren't in the Constitution. The words taken together come up with that, right?
0: So some media. I'm setting us up for a future conversation, maybe actually probably multiple conversations about these readings from early Americans who did not want to see a church established in the U.S.
1: Well, no, it's probably the number one person who didn't want a church established in the United States was Jefferson. Jefferson, I think, spent after he was president, spent most of the rest of his life rewriting the Bible in a way that was a lot less about a anthropomorphized male god and more about a more universalist version of Christianity. Mm-hmm. And, you know, it's not surprising that a group of organization and philosophers and thinkers who believes that authoritarianism and concentrated power in some sort of sovereign would be a better way to rule than a messy democratic republic. So they fit their religious iconography and interpretations to fit what they want to have.
0: So let's talk about something happening here in Iowa. Then I want to ask you a big picture question. But you're here in Iowa, the Republican trifecta at the State House established the Center for Intellectual Freedom, and I believe at the University of Iowa.
1: Yeah.
0: And you're a big fan.
1: Well, you know, it comes from, if you look at it from a non-tribal side, you know, it's trying to address something that is truly absent in American education, which is a true civics course, right? You know.
0: But where they're coming from is...
1: Well, hold on a second.
0: Okay,
1: but
0: sure.
1: I mean, there's nothing wrong with teaching civics. It should have been taught way before you go into college.
0: Yeah. Okay.
1: I mean, this is how you end up with, you know, if not the most illiterate senator in the Senate, U.S. Senate, the second most illiterate senator, Tommy Tuberville, who believes that there's only two branches of government. Okay.
0: Has he said that?
1: Yeah.
0: And they are?
1: He I think he included the military as the third branch. He left out the courts.
0: Okay, well.
1: So there is a need for teaching civics. We're obviously doing a pretty crummy job. In fact, you know, I think they've done studies where they take the test that they give for naturalization for immigrants, and they give it to, like, Americans who were born here.
0: And they fail.
1: A huge percentage of can't pass any of the information about our country. So anyway, they put this together, and of course the subtext of this was that it was a necessary corrective to the fact that most universities have a liberal, progressive lean to their faculties. And I think that's true. That, you know, most of the large universities and elite colleges, for the most part, are predominantly people who would agree with you and I on many, many things. And everybody figured out, this, you know, the curriculum is still not even together, right? They had like a one credit course that they ran this year, and they had 64 spots and only 21 were filled. The rumor, I think, or one of the articles I read about it, was that there was only one person enrolled for next year, which is when they decided that maybe they need to rethink writing the curriculum. And also, you know, the legislature, from what I understand, is trying to push U of I or push the regents into forcing U of I to make it a required course.
0: Well, and again, part of where this is coming from is the Iowa Republican legislature's kind of conservative Christian bent.
1: Well, I assume a lot of it will be like listening to that professor at Hillsdale, Hansen. You know, it'll be about American exceptionalism.
0: Yeah.
1: You know,
0: So let me ask you, I mean.
1: And if anything, I would say that our present times really call into question American exceptionalism. It seems to me that what we're seeing is we're just as bad as any other nationalist state ever has been, you know, in terms of being able to.
0: Empires specifically.
1: Yeah.
0: Yeah. So let me ask you this. We've been around a long time. We remember when the kind of radical Christian extremism was really just on the fringe. The moral majority, and you know, I mean, it was having an impact, but right now it has reached the highest level of office. It is embedded in the administration with people like Stephen Miller and J.D. Vance and
1: Hold on a second. I mean, Stephen Miller is not even a Christian.
0: Yeah, but he'll be happy to use elements of Christianity to establish. Well, I mean, I think the guy's basically a fascist.
1: And
0: the bringing Christianity and fascism together works as a totalitarian mix. Just like we've seen religion and fascism work very well in other countries of the world. Not necessarily Christian, but Muslim. Let me just say it, Jewish. I mean, what's happening right now in Israel? I mean, how is that not as bad as any mix of faith and politics? But I think here, It's heading that way. And are we quick enough to the draw to be able to cut it off?
1: I don't know. I mean, it's the end result of a project that started in the 1970s, which was the Republicans' realization that fundamentalists / apostolic Christians could be manipulated into aligning with the Republican Party on the issue of abortion. Remember, the Republican Party was not anti-abortion legalization until the 70s. And it, in fact, didn't even come upon the issue until years after Roe v. Wade, probably mid-70s. You know, and then you had Paul Weyrich and other operatives, you know, like Phyllis Schlafly, who saw that as an issue. What's happened is the dog caught the car, which is the Republicans, just, you know, like the industrialists thought they can control Hitler, the Republicans thought, this is great, we'll just keep stringing this issue along for as long as we can, and that will get us the support from this group of fundamentalist, you know, Christians, mostly Protestant sects, and some of the more Opus Dei type Roman Catholics. And now they've caught the party. They're running in the show. And that's exactly right. They are definitely infiltrated in multiple levels of the federal government. And that is a little bit scary.
0: Yeah. And we talk about this a lot, but there's always something new breaking. What's your status right now, doctor? as to the life support system of democracy. How's it looking?
1: We're definitely in critical care. You know, we're in the ICU. And I don't think that I think the salvation may be that we only have a couple of more months before on the downside of what should be the last 2 years of the Trump administration. And, you know, he becomes a lot less powerful.
0: When he doesn't have a
1: compliant
0: Republican Congress.
1: Yeah.
0: Yeah. You know, and I think it would be something if he even had a Republican Congress that wasn't compliant. But gosh, when you see folks like Bill Cassidy who have nothing to lose by standing up for what they say they believe in, caving, you know.
1: Actually, I mean, for Iowans, I think it's a sad watch, but most Iowans should take a look at the opening of the Judiciary Committee, you know, when they considered and passed the nomination of Todd Blanche on. Senator Grassley opened with a discussion of why Blanche was a great choice, including how he personally brought down the murder rate in the United States since 2022, of course. But it was sad. It was sad to watch somebody who, you know, I've interacted with and found him astute and, you know, a real public, one time it was a real public servant.
0: Chuck Grassley has the off shucks. I'm the farm boy senator.
1: But more than that, I mean, he was somebody who understood the issues.
0: Yeah, and he was also independent.
1: Right.
0: I mean, I voted for him once, Charles. I don't know if you knew that.
1: No, I didn't know that.
0: Well, he and Mark Hatfield, the only two Republicans who opposed going to war, the first time we went to war with Iraq.
1: Mm-hmm.
0: He was one of two Republicans who voted no.
1: Well, you should watch. It's only a 10-minute speech, but it's hard to watch.
0: Okay, I will watch it. But he's been hard to watch for the past 20, 30 years now, and it's just gotten worse and worse under Trump. And I'm afraid that's happened to other Republican, you know, lawmakers who may have at one time had an independent backbone,
1: mm-hmm.
0: but you still see some that do express independence and exercise their own discernment. And then what happens? Well, go talk to Thomas Massie or Bill Cassidy or Cornyn in Texas.
1: Mm-hmm.
0: I mean, right now there's a guy in charge of the Republican Party, and if you don't stay in line with him, you're in trouble. And I'm just wondering, Charles, you said, you know, democracy is in the ICU, but I'm feeling very encouraged by America's physicians. And that would be the voters, the independent media, the independent judicial. I mean, we do have judiciary, members of the judiciary who do still value independent thought. I mean, Jeanine Pirro. I mean, voting against Trump's position on the reflecting pool, small potatoes maybe, but a significant stand that now has her in trouble, but good for her. I honestly anybody could have looked at the evidence and come up with a different conclusion, but still good for her. So, you know, we may be in the ICU, but I see a collective of physicians, and other medical personnel that are pulling the right strings and making the right decisions. And, you know, if we can keep that going, I'd say we still have a shot at pulling democracy out of the ICU.
1: Well, I certainly hope so.
0: But you don't share my optimism.
1: At times I do.
0: At times I do.
1: I mean,
0: after a rousing speech like I just gave.
1: Exactly. Well, if the last thing I'll say is, if we want that to happen, we need to get rid of all political consultants. We need people who are campaigning and saying, this is what I believe.
0: I despise political consultants. I'm with you on that. Hey, I'm back in a minute, folks. A reminder that underwriting for the Fallon Forum provided by Western Optometry. More information at 515-789-3055. Ed Fallon and Charles Goldman with you here. I want to talk about mail-in ballots when we get back from a break
1: sure.
0: in a minute.

0: All right, welcome back, folks. Ed Fallon and Charles Goldman with you here. 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All right, Charles, so we're, what, 80-something days from the election?
1: Mm-hmm.
0: And there is a lot going on relevant to the many ways in which voting might be suppressed. One here in Iowa is that the GOP is suing to try to stop positive changes relevant to mail-in ballots.
1: Positive changes.
0: Iowa Republicans, again, with the cooperation of the national GOP, they're suing to restore Iowa's signature verification requirements. This is something that the legislature passed. Relevant to absentee ballots, there's a process now in place to verify the signatures on those ballots. This goes way back, actually. This is back in 2019. There was an injunction, and it LULAC, the League of United American Citizens of Iowa, had sued the Iowa Secretary of State, Paul Payton. The injunction, and I believe it was from the Iowa Supreme Court, blocked Iowa's signature verification requirements for absentee ballots, and Republicans want to change that. They want to make sure that those requirements will be in place. And, of course, they want to be in place because they make it more difficult to vote absentee, to vote by mail.
1: Well, it's interesting. The reason that, you know, I sent this over to you is that I think this brings up some of the way this has been covered. You know, because especially with everything with Trump has been, we have to pass the SAVE Act, we have to pass the SAVE Act, we have to pass the SAVE Act.
0: Right. Right? And we're not passing the SAVE Act, apparently.
1: No, definitely, it's not going to happen.
0: Yeah.
1: You know, and it interested me because, well, first of all, I think the way it's been presented is kind of the way you present it, which is, well, it's to disadvantage people who'd be primarily presumed Democratic voters.
0: Right.
1: The interesting thing is that there's been some research looking at, you know, by party and other things, the trends in absentee ballots being used in Iowa. And same thing nationally. There's a lot of Republicans, particularly in rural states, that use absentee ballots also.
0: Mm-hmm. Way more than they used to be.
1: Way more than they used to be. Yeah. In fact, in the presidential election, the most recent one, there were more absentee ballots sent in by Republicans than by Democrats.
0: Nationally?
1: No, here in Iowa.
0: Here in Iowa. Okay.
1: And in the midterms, the enthusiasm for midterms is always greater among Democrats.
0: But Republican operatives aren't stupid. They know what they're doing. They're doing it for a reason. And they have figured out that they have something to gain by challenging this 2019 ruling.
1: I don't know. I mean, I think a lot of Republican legislators are... they're not doing deep research on this.
0: No, they aren't, but the operatives are.
1: Perhaps.
0: Yeah, the consultants are utilizing.
1: But let's look at a state where they only do absentee ballots.
0: Think in Oregon?
1: Oregon.
0: Yeah. Okay.
1: Oregon has signature verification. I guess that's my question, which is how else do you verify that it is from the person? Now they have a different structure. First of all, they already have multiple signatures on record. Because you know how you get your absentee ballot? You get it from the DMV.
0: Department of Motor Vehicles.
1: Motor Vehicles, or whatever they call it there.
0: Yeah.
1: Right? So they have a long history of what your signature looks like. Because let's face it, we don't hire people who are handwriting experts to look at your signature.
0: But part of the problem is, what is a signature anymore? I mean, when you sign the little... gizmo they give you to pay your bill with your card, you don't sign. You just like put a line on it.
1: No, I think that's a great question. That's a great question. But the point is that unless you have some reason to have a sequence of signatures, now obviously one of the problems is going to be is that, like, you know, like my 11-year-old, I don't think he's going to do anything the rest of his life except print. You know, because they don't teach cursive anymore.
0: Right.
1: So I don't know. But the point is that a state like Oregon has set the structure up so that they can do what would be considered a fair attempt at signature verification based on a sequence of signatures that they're already in possession of. And they have a whole system for doing it. What my problem would be here is there's no such system in Iowa. There's no such structure in Iowa.
0: So you're actually agreeing with the Republicans on this.
1: I'm agreeing that if you're going to with absentee ballots, I have no problem with signature verification if you have a structure that allows that to be valid or at least attempt to be valid.
0: Okay. So, and I understand that, but my question then is, why are they fighting this? Why did they pass this law in the first place? And why are they bothering to file a suit now against the injunction? They must see something that we don't.
1: I'll tell you what they see, because it's what Trump and the operatives in Washington see, which is that if you get rid of mail-in balloting, even if you eliminate some of the voting by your own supporters in the rural areas, it doesn't matter that much, because the greatest number of people in this country, the vast majority of people in this country, live in cities now. And in cities, that then allows the states to shut down the places where you can vote in areas where they think, because of either ethnic composition or known voting patterns, Democratic-leaning people are going to be voting.
0: So this is a good point. So they will they'll sacrifice some of their own voters in rural communities, knowing that they'll get a bigger chunk of Democrats in urban centers unable to vote because of the requirements.
1: Or they'll have the one place you can vote on the University of Michigan, you know, that you can vote live, right? And they'll shut down the hours that the drop-off voting will be available.
0: So in Iowa, I don't know how this is going to turn out. It may not change. The injunction preventing the signature requirement might hold. But what do you have any idea? Have you done any research in terms of what this looks like in other states?
1: Yeah.
0: Okay, so what does it look like in, say, Michigan? You mentioned Michigan.
1: Well, I don't know about Michigan, but I mean, you know, I think the best example is Oregon.
0: But in states where we're going to see a close election on U.S. Senate races, maybe U.S. House races?
1: I mean, I think the belief is that, it will definitely affect local elections far more, or district elections for the legislatures far more than it will the larger scale elections. Because if you disenfranchise by virtue of it not being able to access a physical voting place, and a lot of these elections, I mean, how much did Miller Meeks win by?
0: Six. Yeah. Miller Meeks is the U.S. Congresswoman from Southeast Iowa.
1: Yeah, from like.
0: She won by 6 votes.
1: Right, and then I think.
0: 4 years ago.
1: What was it? And then 2 years ago, it was like 88 or something. It was a little bit more, but it was still in the hundreds.
0: A few hundreds, 600
1: yeah,
0: maybe.
1: So the point is that changing availability for a couple hundred people could be a drastic change.
0: Or in some cases,
1: in some
0: six
1: of these smaller states.
0: Yeah.
1: Yeah. You know, so, I mean, and I think it's a little bit unknowable, though, as to, it turns out. I mean, I was pretty interested in this study that was done by a poli-sci professor at UI. You know, that actually it's getting increasingly close between the Republicans and the Democrats in absolute numbers. And, in fact, Republicans, by far, return more of their absentee ballots than Democrats who request them.
0: Sure. Yeah.
1: You know?
0: Yeah.
1: So I don't think of course I see what they're trying to do. And I also see it's just another way of saying none of this is valid. We understand that what they want to do in November
0: that's
1: is say
0: the biggest part
1: this
0: of
1: can't
0: it.
1: Be valid, this was stolen.
0: That's the biggest part of it.
1: Right.
0: I mean, that's why Trump even called into question the validity of California's primary back in June, you know?
1: Right. It was the usual, you know. I mean, the late coming votes were coming from the place that the district, the precincts in LA are most likely to have voted, you know, for the person who's progressive.
0: Yeah, yeah. Well, This is why, I mean, I'm encouraged to see that there's a lot of people in important positions relevant to election management who are paying attention to this and are preparing to address possible efforts by the Trump administration to negate the results of the election. It's going to be very interesting to see what happens. And again, pay attention, folks. You know, get involved. Speak out.
1: Go out and vote.
0: Listen to the Fallon Forum.
1: Go out and vote whatever side you're on. It may be the last chance you get to do it.
0: Yeah.
1: In any meaningful way.
0: Yeah. Hey, Charles, thanks for joining me today, folks. Charles Goldman has been with me here in the studio. And when we come back from a short break, Kathy Burns and I are going to be talking about state fairs, not just the Iowa one, but the oldest, the youngest, the biggest, the best. Back in a minute, folks, and underwriting provided by Dr. Kim Holding with Story County Veterinary Clinic, serving Story County pets for over 30 years. More information at Story County Veterinary Clinic's Facebook page. 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
2: Hello.
0: And next week, we'll be recording on a different date because we're going to be going to the State Fair.
2: I know.
0: And I'm going to be doing the accordion competition.
2: I can't wait. Home that blue ribbon.
0: Well, I've brought over the years, I've won the accordion competition 3 times. We'll see if this is another year that I can pull it off.
2: But, well, that would give you a best in the category for that competition. And today we are going to be talking about state fairs, about the oldest one, the youngest one, and supposedly the biggest and the best. and some other general.
0: And we're not talking birth order.
2: Not here. Birth okay. Order. Yeah.
0: So, yeah, who's the oldest one?
2: New York.
0: Really? I guess that doesn't surprise me.
2: That state fair started in 1841.
0: Wow.
2: That was you know, in Syracuse.
0: And I would guess that the youngest, the most recent state to have a state fair would be on the West Coast.
2: No. The hint is that they began their fairs before they were officially states.
0: Okay, help me out.
2: Alaska.
0: Oh, okay.
2: In 1936 is the youngest, and it began as a community celebration for the Matanuska Valley colonists. The other youngest one by 1 year is Hawaii, 1937. It was a local trade show, and it highlighted industry and homegrown foods.
0: So I was close.
2: You were close. Yeah.
0: Okay. And you mentioned biggest.
2: There's several categories of biggest.
0: It's got to be Iowa, right?
2: No.
0: Oh.
2: And
0: no,
2: it,
0: really?
2: You need to look at it if it's by day or total through the year. But the biggest by daily attendance, Minnesota earned that in 2018. And they had on a Saturday 270,426 people gaining entrance to the fair. But the other way to look at that is by daily average in just 1 year. So Minnesota also holds the title of 177,000 average daily attendance in 1 year, and that was in 2019. The biggest by total attendance in 1 year.
0: Iowa?
2: Texas.
0: Oh, God.
2: Texas. And now they kind of cheat, though, because their fair goes sometimes almost twice as long as some of the other state fairs. So the highest total attendance was in their 1986 special anniversary fair. They had nearly 4 million visitors over 31 days. That was
0: so Texas is kind of in decline right now.
2: Just a standard fair for Texas, they have the highest total of 2,547,000 and a few odd visitors.
0: You mean 1 day?
2: That's over 24 days.
0: Oh, average. Okay, gotcha.
2: Yeah.
0: Okay. And so how does that compare with Iowa?
2: Iowa does fine, and we our largest fair attendance over an 11-day event is 1,182,682. That was in 2024.
0: Okay. Yeah, and I'm trying to remember what the weather was like back then, because that does make a difference.
2: Big difference.
0: Yeah. So, so we aren't the biggest. We're probably the best, right?
2: I think we're the best.
0: Okay.
2: But I've never been to another state fair.
0: So there are entities that rate bestness.
2: The information I could find was, it's a typical one, USA Today's Reader's Choice Awards ranks Minnesota.
0: Oh, come on.
2: Minnesota, you're really
0: Minnesota
2: kicking it. Way to go. Way to go, neighbors to the north.
0: I think they probably stuffed the ballot box.
2: So, people can do that in that USA Today. It's a vote thing, and you can vote multiple times.
0: Oh, so they did stuff the ballot box. Mm-hmm. All right. Mm-hmm. So we are the best.
2: Yes, let's say that. Let's say that.
0: We certainly are iconic. Wasn't the Iowa State Fair profiled in the musical State Fair?
2: Yes.
0: Yeah.
2: No, it was a musical.
0: Yeah.
2: It's a kind of a dark film in some ways. You know, people get into some serious situations and it's not all la-ti-da. Oh, I think a young man or a young woman kind of goes off to the part of the state fair at night where they're not supposed to be. But otherwise, the family packs a picnic and they try to win a blue ribbon of some kind, not in accordion.
0: Not in the accordion competition.
2: Yeah. I think it's cool, though, that other countries have state fair-like annual celebrations. There are some in every continent. Canada has the Canadian National Exhibition in Toronto. And others in Europe, the UK has what's called the Great Yorkshire Show, farming, local food, rural traditions. In Asia, the Chinese Farmers Harvest Festival is in autumn, scheduled in the autumn equinox. And in Africa, Zimbabwe and Zambia both have events that are very similar to state fairs.
0: Yeah, and it's all about farming.
2: It's all about farming.
0: And food. And so, in Iowa, it's about deep frying atrocious piece of food.
2: The food for sale is often deep fried. There are some very good foods at the fair.
0: The only deep fried thing I've ever had at the state fair is funnel cake.
2: I like funnel cake.
0: I do too, but I'm not going to eat a Twinkie deep fried.
2: No.
0: No. But we are going to go. Hey, folks, thanks to our production team of Sherry Hardina, Forrest Dedeman, Charles Goldman, and Kathy Burns. Thanks also to the Des Moines Irish Session for our bumper music. 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
3: State Fair is a great state fair. Don't miss it, don't even delay. It's dollars to donuts that our state fair is the best state fair in our state.
4: But the real laugh is, of course, the resolution of anxiety. The anxiety is serious. And anxiety is a state of palpitation, of the trembles. Anxiety comes upon us when we cannot decide which way to go, or which way things are going to go. And so we tremble between alternatives. Now, because, of course, we tremble between alternatives, because we are under the illusion that it matters very much which of these two things happens. Now, once one has seen the nature of the game, you realize that it matters superficially which of these two things happens, but it doesn't fundamentally matter, because all negative things pair with positives. There is no positive without negative, and there is no negative without positive. I heard a very amusing story, which kind of goes with these rugs. The question is a zebra a yellow horse with black stripes, or a black horse with yellow stripes? The answer is, it is an invisible horse, which has been striped yellow and black so that people won't bump into it. Now, in a similar way, reality is an invisible state of affairs, beyond all description and thought, but it has been striped black and white, so as to be seen. And this is life and death, up and down, sound and silence, the whole vibratory character of being. And the game, the fundamental game that the universe is playing, is to forget that this is so. You see, what you might say, feel in theological language, the invisibility of God is his self-forgetfulness. And the visibility of the world is the game being played. Now, the nature of the game, I think I've told some of you this before, but I see some I haven't. The nature of the game is let us pretend that the positive and the negative are not really identical. You see, they're explicitly different, but implicitly the same, because they always go around together. And that reveals a hidden, implicit conspiracy between black and white. And the truth is, you can't have one without the other. But if we can pretend that they don't go together, that they are actually enemies, then we can have all sorts of games, the first game of which is, oh dear, black might win. The next game is, but white must win. And from that position, you can develop all the games you want. And it's interesting, isn't it, how so many of our table games, like chess, and dominoes, and checkers, and so on, use the black and white pieces. And you can find in the conventions of chess, one could discuss all this, the problem, in terms of chess. When I bring up the joker, of course, we are in a way discussing it in terms of a game of cards. Because the joker is the card beyond roll. The card that's wild, that can be any card in the pack. In other words, it's delivered from being a particular someone and can be in anyone. And it pops up here, and it pops up there, and it pops up here. And you never know where is the joker, who is the joker. You see? The thing that we have to understand, really, is that all the roles are the joker playing them. And the joker is looking at you out of all pairs of eyes. There he is. Only he's pretending very often that he's not the joker at all. Oh no, this is just me. I'm not the joker. Where is the joker?
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6: You may encounter many defeats, but you must not be defeated. In fact, it may be necessary to encounter the defeats so you can know who you are, what you can rise from, how you can still come out of it. Maya Angelou.
7: Hallelujah! Hallelujah! Hallelujah! Hallelujah! Hallelujah! Hallelujah!
8: Hello and welcome to Earth Riot Radio. I'm Reverend Billy, and this is the Church of Stop Shopping in New York. I'm so glad to be talking with you today, but I do know that many of you and I myself, we have lots of reasons to be down, bummed out, because there are wars all around this earth. 60 major armed conflicts that we know of right now. More than that, divorces, abandonment, division, hatred, fear. And the big one in the Middle East, the one that we have to look at every day here in the United States, we see it on our screens. Put those screens down. But when we look and we see families burning alive and our tax money guiding those bombs and the big consumer companies, the Metas and the Amazons and the Nvidias and the Googles and the Microsofts, if there was ever any more proof needed that consumer society, our buying things, is powering the violence, we've got that proof now. So don't be bummed out. Now remember that space and time, all the objects and dreams and things we see around us, everything in the foreground, the screens, even the wars, it's all inside of a conscious universe. We call it the Earth in the Church of Stop Shopping. The Earth is with us, and the Earth is love. And that love can guide us. And if we ask the forest to be with us, if we ask the alpine meadow and the coral reef to be with us, if we go and be with life, oh, there's so much power there. There's so much guidance. There's so much love. And there is power. And we haven't hooked into that yet. Not enough. We still have old-fashioned ideas of defending the Earth. There's a way to be with the Earth, be of the Earth, that is much more powerful. So we do have something to celebrate. Somebody give me an Earth-a-luya. Please, shout it out now. If you're in a bowling alley, if you're walking down the street, shout, Earth-a-luya!

I love my family very much. My family is my strength. My family is my peace. My family is my motivation. My family is my safe place. Do you know why? Because when the world becomes difficult, my family becomes my shelter. And that's a blessing money can never buy.

So not only my conscience is within me, but it's also outside of me. And all of a sudden I realize I am that. So I am the observer and the observed simultaneously. But I retain my point of view. I retain my identity. I was still the same kid of 5 years old or 3 years old kid that I was then. And so, and that I am now. And so that identity, the only thing of me that remained was that point of view. And then I realized, oh my God, this stuff is the stuff of which everything is made. Everything comes from this stuff. And my body was hot, it was vibrating, you know, like the cells of my body were resonating with this thing. The emotion, the feelings was love, joy, and peace. Because this stuff felt like, that's me, I'm at home, this is me. So I'm finally home, this is the, you know, this is home. But so it was all mixed up. So you cannot separate this stuff, you know, love, joy, and peace. And then the mind was aligned, saying, this is the stuff of everything is made. So I'm everything, but also the observer of everything. So I'm a point of view of one with which one knows itself. And now is the centerpiece of this new theory of consciousness that we may talk later about.

0: I'm about to explain the quantum field to you, and it's a really complicated topic, but I'm going to explain it to basically a five-year-old so that everyone will understand it after this. What you need to know is that it is not like this dimension, 3D. There is no space and there is no time. So in this dimension, there's time and space, meaning time is the distance between space. So if I'm going to walk from here to my table over there, that is going to take me a certain amount of time because I am moving through space and that takes time. The quantum field, it's not a place you physically go. It's a place that you go to in your mind. It's another dimension. The best way I can describe it is like, think of like just trying to describe an emotion. You're like, it's not a place. It's like a state of consciousness. The quantum field is similar to that. That's the best way I can describe it. It's like somewhere you can access through your mind. In this quantum field, there is no space and there's no time. If there's no space and there's no time, then all you have is awareness. You go there with your brain and you're aware of it.
1: One love, one heart, let's get together and feel alright. Hear the children crying, hear the children cry.
2: Every cell of my body is connected to the whole through these quantum fields, because a cell is a quantum classical thing. It's not a classical thing. It has been studied as biochemistry by biologists. It's an informational system of a kind that we have still to understand the foundation. Is quantum and classical. Quantum and classical, nobody understands how life works. It goes way beyond what we understand. We think it's a mechanism. And that's because those cells remain connected with the fields, because they're made of particles. And quantum physics is telling us that particles are not objects. Particles are states of the field.
0: There is no space.
3: I love my family very much.
0: In this dimension, there's
3: my family is my strength.
0: Time.
3: My family is my peace. My family is my motivation. My family is my safe place. Do you know why?
2: They cannot be taken away from the fields. They are not separable from the fields. They are like a wave of the sea cannot be taken out of the sea.
4: Hello, welcome to News from the Natural World. I'm Savitri D. In March, the world passed a major energy milestone, adding its third terawatt of solar power. It took nearly seven decades after the invention of the silicon solar cell in 1954 for the world to install just one terawatt of solar capacity, conceivably enough to power the entire United States. After passing that milestone in 2022, the world added its second terawatt in 2024 and its third in 2026. Installations are expected to continue apace, with the world hitting 9 terawatts of solar power by 2036. Analysts project that by that date, poor countries will have installed more solar power than rich countries, excluding China. Appalachia's black lung rates are at their highest level in nearly 50 years. Rates now are as bad as they were in the 1970s, with thousands of miners sick and dying. More than 1,700 coal miners died from black lung from 2020 through 2023. The new findings should stagger and shock anyone who has compassion for hardworking people, said Celeste Monforton, workplace safety academic and advocate. This is the consequence of their work and the consequence of us wanting cheap electricity, she said. The just-published National Institute of Health and Safety study reinforces prior observations that disease prevalence continues to increase despite modern dust control regulations. As coal seams are depleted, miners are exposed to more and more silica dust, which is 20 times more toxic than coal dust. Just over half of England has been declared to be in drought after record low rainfall and exceptionally high temperatures. July was set to be the driest July on record, with just 7% of expected rainfall nationwide and some parts of southern England seeing just 1% of expected rainfall. The UK is also currently experiencing its fourth widespread heat wave of 2026. The German energy company RWE has reached a $1.22 billion deal with the US government to relinquish its offshore wind leases and instead redirect funds toward fossil fuel investments. The agreement marks the fifth deal the Trump administration has struck with energy companies, offering payouts in exchange for abandoning renewable energy projects and redirecting investment toward fossil fuels. This latest deal takes it to almost $4 billion of taxpayer money spent on killing offshore wind projects. The Trump administration has also spent up to $1.1 billion boosting coal production. At the same time, the federal government is seeking to slash public input periods for fossil fuel drilling on federal lands, while shifting more of the financial risks of cleanup to taxpayers. Around a quarter of the U.S. food supply is grown in California's Central Valley. Most of its crops, like rice, fruit trees, and nut trees, are water-intensive and require extensive groundwater pumping during droughts. Over time, heavy water extraction has contributed to changes in the aquifer systems under the San Joaquin and Sacramento Valleys. Although some of these changes can be reversed, a new study published in the Proceedings of the National Academy of Sciences indicates that large parts of the Sacramento Valley may have undergone irreversible ground compaction during recent droughts, leading to a permanent loss of groundwater storage. People in communities thousands of miles apart have described the same strange experience after eating a mysterious mushroom. Vivid visions of tiny humans moving through and interacting with the physical world around them. Known as Lilliputian hallucinations, the phenomenon has long been thought to stem from cultural influences rather than biology. But a new study using DNA sequencing confirms that a single mushroom species, Lanmoa asiatica, is responsible for these hallucinations in southwest China and the northern Philippines. Scientists also discovered that the mushroom contains none of the psychoactive compounds known to science, including psilocybin. Instead, the findings point to an entirely new hallucinogenic compound. People almost always report seeing dozens or hundreds of little people in incredible detail. About 90% of people describe them as small elves or clowns or other fairy-like figures dressed in colorful clothes. Interestingly, these little people interact with the physical world using the laws of physics that govern humans. They're not walking through walls or flying. They're falling off the edge of tables and walking around objects. One person said that while they were eating soup, the little people were jumping off their spoon into the bowl and swimming around. And as they scooped a bite, the little people remained in their mouth. Researchers from the University of Oxford and collaborators around the world have compiled the first comprehensive review of friendly interactions between non-human primates and other species. The study reveals that monkeys and apes frequently play, groom, hold, carry, and even adopt individuals from other species. Among the remarkable examples are stump-tailed macaques grooming domestic dogs in Thailand, tufted gray langurs gently stroking giant squirrels in Sri Lanka, young black and white snub-nosed monkeys playing with domestic pigs.

a behavior never described before. In two separate encounters, one orca gripped a dead sunfish by the fin, while another charged into it at high speed, blasting the carcass into thousands of tiny pieces. Scientists think this may help younger orcas feed more easily, or it could also just be for fun, as orcas are known for playing with their food. Sunfish can exceed 3 meters in length and weigh as much as 2,000 kilos. Although they travel through different levels of the ocean, they often rise to the surface to rest, regulate their body temperature, or have parasites removed. That behavior leaves them exposed to predators. In the Gulf of California, sunfish are among the animals most frequently hunted and eaten by orcas. Orcas are among the ocean's most intelligent and formidable predators. They have been seen targeting many kinds of animals, including whales larger than themselves, and even humans in boats. And they rely on a remarkable range of coordinated hunting methods. Taiwan's steep, remote mountains have sheltered extraordinary forests containing hundreds of giant Taiwania firs. After years of difficult expeditions, LIDAR mapping, and citizen science detective work, researchers have discovered the tallest tree known in East Asia. It is 276 feet tall. They also found dense temples of giants where dozens of enormous trees grow together. The indigenous Rukai people have a poetic name for these immense firs, the tree that hits the moon. A group known as the Taiwan Tree Seekers has worked to find, measure, and document these extraordinary trees. The team brings together professional tree climbers, ecologists, geologists, and remote sensing specialists. About 60% of Taiwan is still covered by forest, with an estimated 950 million trees growing across the island. Industrial logging from 1912 to 1991 removed much of the original primary forest, but the steepest and most inaccessible terrain acted as a natural barrier, protecting important areas of old-growth forest that logging crews could not easily reach. These ancient forests in Taiwan rank among the world's most carbon-rich ecosystems. Nepal announced this week that its wild tiger population has surpassed 400 individuals. In 2009, just 121 tigers remained in Nepal. By 2022, that number had nearly tripled to 355, and this week's milestone news of over 400 tigers marks one of the most significant recoveries of any endangered species in the world. And now, the sounds of extinction. The desert rain frog is found in Namibia and South Africa. Its natural habitat is the narrow strip of sandy shore between the sea and the sand dunes. This habitat is characterized by loose sand, dense fog, and continuous strong winds, with approximately 2.5 inches of annual precipitation and no surface water. The desert rain frog is nocturnal. It is a plump species with bulging eyes, a short snout, short limbs, spade-like feet, and webbed toes. On the underside, it has a translucent area of skin through which its internal organs can be seen. Unlike most other species of frogs, it develops directly from the egg into an adult without passing through the tadpole stage. Diamond mining, energy infrastructure, and industrial developments, including a green hydrogen project, are expected to negatively impact the desert rain frog's range. Suspected demand for the desert rain frog in the pet trade has also increased following a viral video of the species calling in distress. Climate change and associated heat stress and aridification are possible further strains on this species. Estimates in 2011 suggested that there are fewer than 10,000 individual desert rain frogs. And hear the sound of the desert rain frog.

0: Oh, hello. It's the Reverend, and I'm outside and recording this. I'm in a beautiful forest. And I want to talk to you about the natural world, the power of this life we're walking through. It's not thought of as being political per se. It's thought of as being beautiful and recreational. And this is a big public park in Brooklyn, New York, called Prospect Park. It's called the green space. Well, it is in fact conscious. It is a lot stranger and bigger and more powerful than our usual habitual response to the natural world. So let's understand. Here, let me do this. Let me just talk to you like in the simplest possible way. Say you late night television. Say you're watching a B movie, and this would be typical of a B movie. Say you and your lover are caught inside a data center, and you're running up and down the aisles, and bullets are flying over your head, and you're trapped. Outside of the data center, outside of the conflict, is outer space. The rivers and the oceans. The aquifers, the soil, the millions of species of life. The insects and the birds and the lizards and the eagles overhead. We've heard a lot of seagulls and kookaburras and common loons. And we've had a wonderful array of life sounds today from our editor Jason Candler, and a lot of news about the earth from Sabtree's News of the Natural World. But there is the natural world in the music of John and Alice Coltrane, and there is love in the messaging of a person, a bold politician, a kind of prophet, Nelson Mandela. And that great thing that we float inside of, that goes farther than we can imagine into the distance, that thing that we float in is intelligent, is conscious, has a purpose, drives life, evolves life, is in us. Indeed, you know, you and I are part of it. We have a point of view in it. And right now we're being killed by murderers. You can't underestimate. You don't want to underestimate the danger of the current right-wing assault on the idea of having a neighborhood, the idea of sharing things. Everything is called communistic, and they would want to privatize Prospect Park. And I feel safe here. There are not any surveillance devices that I can see, no drones floating around here in the trees. I feel safe here on this path by the Quaker Cemetery. But they would want to monetize this place. And they would say that they've been attacking the parks in New York for many years, attacking the budgets, firing people, and making the place less and less serviced and tended to by people who really love the earth. So that's happening everywhere. That's happening everywhere. We're running around inside the AI servers inside the data center. There's 600 data centers in the state of Virginia already. And the bombs are falling in the Mideast on families and burning children alive. And they're the same thing. AI and the bombs come from the same companies. It's Amazon, NVIDIA, Microsoft, it's Google, it's these same companies. Anybody that argues that consumerism is not intimately tied to the violence of a militarized society is just not being realistic. The earth is emergent as an accelerating action agent for our activism, and that is going to revolutionize our protest.
1: If we do feel trapped inside a data center, we feel like the bombs are falling on the innocent. That's the way it is right now. But this consciousness that we float in, this consciousness has a purpose. It's not just abstract. It has a thought process. Right now, it is increasing the fires and the superstorms, and right now climate change is engulfing us. But there's more to it, to the natural world, than our ideas of tragedy. We are now in this Stop Shopping church here in New York. We're starting to look at the earth in a new way, to appeal to it, to pray to it, to dance with it, sing with it. And we hope that you join us. Earth-a-luia. Earth-a-luia. Somebody give me an Earth-a-luia now.
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5: This is a work of fiction. Any semblance between any parties or situations, living or dead, is completely coincidental. This is a modern Druthers story taking place in New Orleans, Louisiana, in the present day.
6: You're lost.
7: It's the French Quarter. One doesn't get lost. One finds new experiences. Besides, if I'm lost, you're lost, and we're lost.
6: You said you knew a place. Ray, there's nobody around.
7: Maybe I wanted you all to myself.
6: A sweet way of saying you're lost. We should have called for a ride.
7: I'm not getting any service. How about you?
6: No. Once we get back to civilization, we'll, Ray?
7: What? Oh, I see the guy. Top hat, long coat. Just local flavor, sweetie. This is Nowlands. But let's hurry it up. This way. I know it's this way.
6: Where are the street signs? Don't they have fancy street signs in the French Quarter? Are we still in the French Quarter?
7: Keep your voice low. The top hat guy, he's following us. We don't want him to know we're tourists.
6: It's too hot for a long coat like that. It's strange.
7: Still not getting any service. Look for an open store, a bar, anything.
6: Oh, my God. Look at his face. He doesn't have a face! He's coming this way!
7: Run! Run!
6: We should have hit water by now, or the hotels.
7: At least we lost that guy.
6: He didn't have a face.
7: It's a mask, trying to scare us.
6: A skull. It was a skull.
7: It had to be a mask. It had to be. And he's gone. He's gone. We're okay. We're okay.
6: I think the main road is down there.
7: Through the alley? Anything could be in those shadows.
6: We can check the next street.
7: No, you're right. We need to get to that street. But let's go, fast, fast! We've got to go fast!
6: Wait! There's a skull in the shadows!
7: Run!
5: Two weeks later, Barnaby Druthers was beating the heat in the shade with a plate of three powdered pastries and a glass of water when a man in a straw hat and dark sunglasses approached the table.
8: Druthers, where's your better half?
9: As you are quite aware, Mr. Bailiwick, I am not presently married.
8: I meant, where's Harper Thorne? Maybe it's the math that threw you. I should have asked, where's the better three-quarters of your agency?
9: Ah, Miss Thorne is unavoidably detained in Baton Rouge, where she expects to be until a certain matter is resolved. But I do have her phone number if I need to reach her for something urgent.
8: Like, in case of emergency, break glass?
9: Precisely. However, rest assured, I'm here at your service as soon as I finish these marvelous pastries.
8: Beignets. Druthers, the sugar is supposed to go in your mouth, not your face, your shirt, and pants. Christ, I think you got sugar on that dog two tables over.
9: It just exploded when I took a bite.
8: Ma'am, can we get some napkins and a to-go bag and a fire hose for table five?
9: Let's not overdo it. Ah, napkins and a bag. Thank you.
8: We're going to seal the bag and put it in the trunk. I don't want you to mess up the interior. You'll get the beignets back when we're done. Let's go, Druthers.
10: Druthers? Druthers? Did you say Druthers, as in Barnaby Druthers, son of Winslow Druthers?
5: A woman in a multicolored cotton dress, wearing green-tinted circular glasses and a bandana tied in a bow, approached the two men and stared with deep concern at the British-born detective.
9: Perhaps you've heard of me.
5: Tears seemed to well within her eyes, which she shook off with effort.
10: I'm so sorry. So very sorry.
5: She handed him a card and turned away before disappearing into the crowd. The card said, Madame Barbara McCobb, Fortunes and Personal Readings, by appointment only. The two men walked to Ballywick's vehicle, which was a car-shaped object formed out of rust and dreams and held together by duct tape. What Barnaby could see of the interior was an exhibit of fast food wrappers, paper cups, and it would not have surprised him to discover a raccoon nesting in the back seat.
8: It's vintage.
9: This is your car, and you were concerned about the sugar from beignets?
8: Don't worry about the stuff in the front. They're steppables.
9: It's a good reminder to have one's tetanus shots up to date.
8: Hold on. Let me get the file.
9: Did you want to stop the car so you can reach for whatever you need in safety?
8: No. I got it. Here we go. This is it.
9: Two missing persons. Raymond Denning and Samantha Moore.
8: They said they were going to the French Quarter. They separated from their group and got lost. Permanently. Their phones haven't been found.
9: Some couples choose not to be found.
8: Know anyone under 30 who doesn't keep their phone with them?
9: I assume anyone who wishes to keep their romantic entanglements from being discovered.
8: Neither were married before the trip. It doesn't seem likely. The job is to find them. You can hold on to the file. I already have a copy.
9: And the mission is to find them. Very well. I can do that.
8: Any questions?
9: How are we coordinating our efforts?
8: You report to me when you found them. Look, every year we get more and more missing persons cases. Some turn out well. Many don't resolve at all. Some tourists enter the French Quarter and they get themselves lost. I've lived here too long, so it's impossible for me to get lost. That's where you come in, Druthers. You're my tourist. I need you to get lost and find them.
9: I don't mind being a tourist in New Orleans. Lovely spot for it.
8: Yep, that's Jackson Square.
9: Hold on. Wait a moment. Pull over.
8: The light's green. There's nowhere to pull over.
9: Quite all right, then.
8: Druthers!
9: My apologies, of course. Thank you for your patience.
5: The wrought iron fence surrounding Jackson Square stood as a gallery, upon which Leslie Kerr placed her canvases, and Barnaby Druthers approached one canvas that held his interest. He looked at the two figures depicted in the painting, and then looked back at the photos in the file.
11: Do you like it? It's my latest painting.
9: Intriguing. Acrylic?
11: It dries quicker than oil.
9: When was it created?
11: About 2 weeks ago, a little less. Why?
9: Tell me about the inspiration. For instance, do you know these individuals here? The ones you've painted in the foreground?
11: I paint from my dreams.
9: You're telling me you've never seen these two before, but you painted them 2 weeks ago from dreams?
11: Yes. Why? Do you know people who look like them?
5: Barnaby handed her the file, and when she opened it, she saw the photos of Samantha Moore and Raymond Denning. She looked at her painting. The painting depicted a man and a woman running in terror down an alley in the French Quarter, while behind them, a dark figure in a top hat and skull stalked them from the shadows.
11: My God! They're real!
9: I don't understand.
11: I paint to stop the screaming in my dreams.
9: Who is the figure in the skull mask?
11: I know he brings death.
9: And you haven't seen him before either, I trust.
11: Only in my dreams.
9: I'd like to purchase this. Oh, I didn't see your signature on it. You forgot to sign it.
11: I wouldn't put my name on a painting with him here. I've got a signed certificate of authenticity if you'd like.
9: Thank you. Leslie Kerr, painter. Will you be available later on? If I have questions about the painting?
11: I'm usually here when I'm not painting, and... Sir!
5: The artist pointed to the dark figure in the painting.
11: I don't think it's a mask.
5: Barnaby traversed every foot within the French Quarter, but he could not identify the location that was depicted in the painting. He stood for some time under a bent antique street lamp and stared at the painting in his possession as if it were a map he could not read.
12: You look lost, friend.
9: No, not lost. I just can't find the location I'm looking for.
12: That doesn't sound lost at all.
9: Exactly. I'm trying to match this location in the painting with a real location, but I'm coming up snake eyes every time.
12: Ah, the Fantomatique Triangle, I see.
9: Fantomatique Triangle? I don't recall seeing that on a map.
12: Nor would you, sir. Well, best of luck to you.
9: Where can I find it?
12: Would it sound too cliché to say it finds you?
9: Probably, if you whispered it in a sinister voice. But I'll accept any information I can.
12: If I were you, and I had a painting of the Hustler Nocturne, I'd sell it to some unlucky soul, go home, and never speak of it again.
9: Why?
12: Look, I've got things to do. I really should get going.
9: Who's the Hustler Nocturne?
12: A phantom spirit, stalker in the night, the bringer of death. God help you if you get lost in the Fantomatique Triangle. No, scratch that. God won't help you there. Never mind.
9: Can you help me find it?
12: You want to go there with that painting? You're out of your mind. I have work to do. So?
9: I'll pay you for your time. Gladly.
12: You're putting my life at risk by it, you know.
9: Did I say pay you? I said pay handsomely.
12: I accept the compliment and the task. Pay me up front, though. If you get lost in the triangle, I won't get paid.
9: Thank you, Mr...
12: Griff. Griff Turley.
9: I'm Barnaby Druthers. Perhaps you've heard of me.
12: I have now, right? Now hand over the cash and let's go.
5: The two men walked 3 blocks east and a block to the north, and backtracked 2 blocks before Barnaby asked.
9: You know the way, I trust, Mr. Turley.
12: If there was a direct route, you would have found it. You look like you've been walking. looking all day and you didn't find it, yeah? It's a pattern, but it's not an exact science. Look, if you don't want to do this, I understand. I'd chicken out too. No shame in chickening out.
9: You make it sound like it's shameful when you call it chickening out.
12: Okay, how about this? If you want to bravely not pursue this because it's scary, there's no shame in that.
9: It still sounds somewhat shameful.
12: I think you should get a bag so you can put that painting in a bag. Want to go in that store and then ask them for a bag? You might have to buy something.
9: You're probably right. It'll be easier to carry.
12: All right, I'll be out here.
5: Barnaby entered the store, purchased a random T-shirt that said Jazzed About New Orleans that he resolved to never wear on his worst day, even if all his clothes were in the laundry, and acquired a bag sufficient to carry the painting and the T-shirt. When he walked outside, his tour guide, Griff Turley, was gone.
13: So, you got taken for a sucker, huh, Druthers? Happens to the best of them. Well, maybe not the best, but others who stand next to the best. Like you. How much did you pay the guy? $20?
9: I'd rather not say.
13: Not $50. Not $50. You didn't pay the guy $50, did you?
9: I think we're not focusing on the right matters here.
13: Does the Thorn Druthers Agency actually make any money? Or do you write your mistakes off on your taxes?
9: Do you not find it curious that the artist painted the two missing persons?
13: Leslie Kerr, painter. Okay, I'll follow up on her. Maybe she's friends with them, maybe she took a photo for reference. A lot of painters do.
9: She said she painted from dreams.
13: Now the tourist has a story to tell, right? Druthers, you're thicker than my mother's jambalaya.
9: She's from Connecticut, isn't she?
13: She still cooks jambalaya.
9: What have you discovered in the meantime?
13: Their credit cards and debit cards haven't been used in 2 weeks. No posts on social media. No contact with friends or family.
9: That's not good.
13: But thank you for looking for the fantomatique triangle. That was very helpful. Actually, you did find something interesting. Going to look into the painter, find out what she really knows, who she knows. Maybe. Look, give me Harper Thorne's number. Promise not to call unless there's an emergency, all right? Thanks. All right. That's it. Start fresh in the morning. Get some sleep.
9: Would you like a T-shirt? Jazzed About New Orleans? No. No, I didn't think so.
12: And then I says, you don't find the triangle. It finds you.
14: You did it. And that British guy bought that.
12: Bought it hook, line, and sinker. Walked 5 blocks and made $100, just like that.
14: Then you can buy me a round when we find someplace good.
12: I'll see.
14: Seriously? I bought a round the last time either of us had something substantial.
12: That was last year.
14: Still counts. So, where did you park, Griff?
12: I took the trolley. I thought we were finding your car.
14: In the shop. Has it been the same since that accident?
12: Probably just the key fob, Jed.
14: It's not the key fob. You think I'd take it to a shop for the key fob?
12: Wouldn't put it past you.
14: I'm going into this bar. Never been here before. I'm going to try it out. Right now. Are you coming?
12: So I can buy your drinks all night? Nah. I got stuff to do, but tomorrow night, I'll get you a beer. A singular beer.
14: A singular pitcher of beer. Got it. Night, Griff.
12: Night, Jed. Wait. Where? I thought I was on... It's a different avenue. This isn't right. This is it. No, this isn't right. Who's there? In the shadows? Who's there? Don't mess with me, man. I'm local. Me and my friends will come back and find you. We'll end you. Don't come any closer.
15: Oh, my God. The skull. It's all true. You're real. The Hustler Nocturne. Stay back. Stay back! Ah!
5: Barnaby Druthers had no intention of sleeping. As the elevator in Ballywick's office descended, he stared at his reflection in the glass and watched as all signs of emotion drained from his face. Looking neither curious nor happy, nor angry or embarrassed, he transformed his appearance simply with his eyes. When the elevator doors opened, his blank expression was his own mask to wear on the streets of New Orleans. He walked the streets with greater familiarity than before, and he did not linger when others were about. When he reached his destination, he rang the bell, and a woman in a multicolored cotton dress with rectangular green-tinted glasses opened the door.
10: Mr. Druthers, I wish I could say this is a surprise, but it is not.
9: Madam Barbara Macabre, that is a wonderful name. Did you create it yourself?
10: My parents helped with the Barbara part. Come in, please.
9: I don't have an appointment.
10: Yes, you did. See?
5: She pointed to the calendar. The time was blocked out with the name Druthers.
9: You referred to me as Son of Winslow Druthers. I suppose all sorts of information can be discovered on the internet. All available for prying eyes and busybodies and con artists.
10: Artists of all kinds, including con artists, yes. But you aren't here to talk about your father, are you? That's strange. Why?
9: Because I don't care to do so. I don't care at all. I came here to talk about something else entirely.
10: Intriguing.
9: The Fantomatic Triangle.
10: Please, have a seat. I made some chamomile tea for you.
9: I'm not thirsty, thank you. But I will have it all the same. Thank you.
10: What would you like to know about the Fantomatic Triangle?
9: I must warn you, Madame Barbara Macabre, I am in no mood to be taken advantage of again. I was given false information from a grifter named Turley about this supposed triangle within the French Quarter that no one can find.
10: Two sugars.
9: Please.
10: Few can find the triangle when they seek it, but many find it when they do not. Pray, continue.
9: So you've heard of it. Are you all in on this little scam?
10: Your tea.
9: Ta. I admit I phrased that a little harshly. My apologies. You see, I purchased this painting and...
16: No! Get it out! Get it out of here! Get it out!
9: The painting? I have some questions about it.
16: The Hustler Nocturne. Get it out at once! Why did you bring it here?
9: Yes, allow me to just put it outside your door. Wait, someone might steal it.
16: Not if they understood it. And if they did steal it, they'd be doing you a favor. Get it out!
9: It's out. Tell me about this Hustler Nocturne.
16: He can't be reasoned with. He can't be stopped. He is death incarnate. His scythe is the weapon of the underworld. You should not have his image with you. He will find you.
9: Ah, good. So if I'm looking for two individuals, the two individuals running from him in that painting, I have a good chance of finding them if I find this fellow.
16: Don't talk to fates with your sarcasm.
9: How do I find him and this triangle?
16: I fear... you will find what you are looking for very soon. My advice. When you see the skull, run. And never stop running.
9: And how does one get out of the triangle once one is in it?
16: They say there's a key, shaped like a fleur-de-lis. Here, take this.
5: Removing a book from the shelf, Madame Barbara McCobb hands it to Barnaby.
9: And how much do I owe you for this knowledge?
16: Nothing. But should you ever find your way out of the triangle, come visit me. I will have many questions.
9: If I don't return to your door tomorrow, call this number and tell him what you told me. His name is Jack Ballywick. He'll want to know.
5: His painting had remained where he had left it. He picked it up and looked at it as he walked and tried to remember if he saw anything like the location during any of his walks that day. Then he placed the book inside the bag with the painting and the t-shirt, and when he looked up, Barnaby realized he did not recognize the location at all.
9: Now, this is curious.
17: Hello? Hello? Oh, thank God. Thank God. You've got to help me. Please help me. I've got to get out of here. There's a skull, and there's a...
9: Please. I'm here to help. My word. You're Samantha Moore, aren't you? I've found you after all. Mission succeeded.
17: You know me?
9: I was asked to look for you. I'm something of an investigator. I'm Barnaby Druthers. Perhaps you've heard of me.
17: We've got to go. We've got to keep moving. I haven't slept. I can't sleep. Got to keep moving. There. Don't you see him?
9: There he is. The Hostler Nocturne.
17: Can you help me? Get me out of here? Please?
9: I will. I promise. But for now, we run! Run!
5: The following afternoon, the phone rang in Ballywick's office, and the man listened for some time to the woman speaking on the other end of the line. He had begun to say something only he would find funny, but thought better of it and didn't. He thanked the caller for the information and hung up the phone. Then he rifled through his desk until he found another card. Picking it up, he dialed the number.
13: Harper Thorne? This is John Ballywick. Yeah, I know. I was told only to call this number if we had to break glass in case of an emergency. Yeah. I'm standing in broken glass right now. Metaphorically. Yeah. Yeah, I think it is serious. Deadly serious. We've lost Barnaby Druthers in New Orleans.
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0: 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I don't know about you, but I'm tired of all the nonsense and negativity floating around online and on the airwaves. 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

Hi, this is Arnie Arneson, and this is The Best of the Attitude with Arnie Arneson and producer Chloe Lacasse. So every Friday we grab Bill Curry, and Bill Curry is just one of the most thoughtful political commentators I know. But we added him with another very thoughtful commentator, Aaron Rosenthal, who's the research director with North Star Policy Action, a think tank based in Minnesota. And of course, what did we talk about? We talked about the elections in Wisconsin and Minnesota and Michigan, but this is one of the better conversations you will have because you're going to be given information, especially from Aaron Rosenthal, that no one has shared on any of the major media outlets. You need to hear the details of the wins and the losses because they actually add to the conversation we need to have as we move into 2026. I'm telling you, these two guys nail it. And then we interviewed a writer for Ars Technica, Cyrus Farivar. And what did we talk about? Prediction markets. Prediction markets and how they may be, in fact, incentivizing real damage, not only to the economy, but to people's lives. This, everyone, is clearly the best of the attitude.

0: Bill Curry was a Connecticut state senator, controller, and two-time Democratic nominee for governor. He served as a counselor to the president in the Clinton White House. He's written for Salon, The Daily Beast, The Huffington Post, and Hartford Courant, and provided commentary on NPR, MS Now, and many other news outlets. Welcome back to the program, Bill.
1: Great to be with you.
0: Aaron, we knew we had to grab you. Aaron Rosenthal is the research director for North Star Policy Action. By the way, it's based in Minnesota, a think tank dedicated to improving the lives of working Minnesotans. In this role, he leads the organization's research efforts on issues ranging from building clean energy, infrastructure, wage theft, you name it. It's just all those important things. So let me welcome you to the program, Aaron. And I'm really glad you're here because we've been focusing so much on the primaries that have just, you know, happened this week. And when I thought of Minnesota and Wisconsin, the only name that came into my head was Aaron. So thank you for joining us.
2: Well, great to be here, Arnie. Always nice to be with you and Bill.
0: So you made a point before we got on the air that they've sort of flattened our understanding of what has happened in the races in Wisconsin, in the races in Minnesota, frankly, in the race in Michigan, okay? Mm-hmm. Everything sort of has to fit into this nice little niche, even though it doesn't. And I think it's important for us to step back and look at the nuances of this race, look at the backstories of this race, because the results don't tell you everything, and I think we have an obligation to tell people more. So I would love you to sort of fill in some of those gaps.
2: Yeah. I mean, I think, you know, Tip O'Neill made this phrase famous, right? Saying all politics is local. And I think we've sort of flipped to now we think all politics is national. There's got to be some sort of national narrative that carries through everything. We have to find something in between, right? Both things can be true. What I think we see happening in the primaries is this mix of some national signals, a lot of energy around progressive candidates, but not to the point where local context isn't important and that candidate quality, frankly, is important, right? And just to put it bluntly, I think Peggy Flanagan and Abdul El-Sayed, right, the candidates, Senate candidates in Minnesota and Michigan, were better candidates than Francesca Hahn, the gubernatorial candidate in Wisconsin. So candidate quality matters. But beyond that, there are really important local issues. And in Minnesota, to understand the dynamics of Minnesota's Senate race, you cannot overlook the importance of Operation Metro Surge, of what it meant to have 4,000 ICE agents and a national occupation of our state. And the particular context of that is important within this race because Angie Craig, the opponent of Peggy Flanagan, the more moderate in the Senate race, supported the Laken Riley Act, which was, in essence, a pro-ICE vote, and it created energy around Peggy's campaign that I just think was unlikely to translate to any other state. And what it really did for progressives here is it created this organizing opportunity that was huge, and that really was tapped into by local organizations to support progressive causes. So our turnout in our primary this past Tuesday was 1.1 million votes. Prior to that, the largest turnout in any primary in the state's history was 900,000. So a step change in terms of turnout. Peggy Flanagan, who got 60% of the Democratic vote in the Democratic primary, got more votes than the entire Republican Senate field in this primary.
0: Wow.
2: So we have to understand that there is actually this asymmetry. We're going to have very competitive elections here in Minnesota. I think these primaries made it. The Republicans put forward their most electable candidates, and so there will be national attention here. But we cannot lose how much energy there is behind progressive causes right now in Minnesota. But I think, again, there is that energy nationally, too.
0: And so, you know, you mentioned Michigan and Abdul. Abdul is a very, very good candidate, okay? And one of the things that we keep saying is, oh, but the polls said 20% up, 20% up. And Bill, I keep saying over and over again, he was outspent 12-1. 12-1. And I mean, at some point, money is insane. But money does impact what's happening, especially with voters that may not be familiar with an Abdul. I mean, at least Peggy, they were familiar with Aaron because she was lieutenant governor. Okay, so she was a known quantity. Abdul was not. I mean, he was a public health official, okay? But a phenomenal candidate running against someone who had more money than God and could spend it in every way, shape, or form. And if you are coming in and you were told one thing over and over again, especially in places like Detroit, which is where she's from, the result is not surprising. What is kind of remarkable is that the quality candidate beat the money. And there was so much money there that really speaks to not only his talent, but the fact that people are still craving change. They're just not sure who's going to deliver that change, Bill.
1: I mean, one of the reassuring things about the outside race is that it was what happened wasn't just that it was money, but it was money spent on effective negatives.
0: Oh, yes.
1: And that came so late. When the negatives come too late to be effectively rebutted, that's, you know, something you have to really make sure you're ready at the end, that you're anticipating all the negatives and that you can respond in a nanosecond, or you can be taken down by it. The good news is that none of the negatives in this case were true. Okay? and that he is getting such saturation coverage now in the wake of all this that people are getting a deeper look at him. And I think that's going to help. He has been a much more careful politician, and I would also add thinker, about some of the most difficult, controversial, cultural, political points being made by the DSA left and other parts of the left. And he really does seem to want to walk people through cultural changes in something close to a consensual way, and certainly in a way that respects the feelings of those whom he is asking to change. And I think that's very important. And so I just think, I agree with you as we talk about this. I just think he's a terrific candidate. I am so in the degrees and the distinctions, the intelligence. He alone will raise the IQ of the Senate about 3 or 4 points if he just takes his seat. I think he's very, very close to where we need to be, not all the way there, but very, very close to where we need to have a unified, progressive, democratic message. And with at least enough unity that it enables us years late to finally adopt a frigging platform so that people know that we actually stand for something and not just an aspiration, but a program.
0: Right.
1: And so I see El Said as one of a handful of people capable of helping us to make that transition back into being a real political party, building constituencies behind real ideas.
0: Hey, Aaron, let me just say something. I resent it when you want to put me into a silo. Arnie, are you a progressive democratic socialist? Arnie, are you a capitalist? Guess what? I'm the smorgasbord. Mm-hmm. Like, I want to take the best qualities of both. I don't want to assume one is the answer. I said this the other day. My father used to scream at me, diversify your portfolio. Diversify your portfolio. That's true in politics as well. Okay? And the idea that I have to move lockstep with A or lockstep with B doesn't recognize, one, the kind of change that Bill was talking about. I mean, that's what Abdul, let me just say something. Abdul was asked the question, will you think that private insurance should still exist? He said, yes. He said, are you a capitalist? He said, yes. And I'm thinking, okay. Like, right. And he didn't hesitate. He didn't whatever. But the beauty of the quality of the candidate is that he's then able to get you beyond just the yes and talk about, you know, how much money we're spending on healthcare and what we could do better with healthcare and how we could be, and the kind of capitalism we want that isn't crony capitalism, the kind of capitalism that we want that basically understands that monopolies are not capitalism. They actually kill capitalism. So he could be the bridge that Bill was talking about, because I think he provides the language and the definitions that not only offer us a bridge, but actually make people say, wow, I could live in that world.
2: Yeah, I think so. I mean, I think perhaps this is one of the downsides of the sort of flexibility that you're talking about and the loss of it that comes from taking on the democratic socialist label. I mean, it's worth mentioning that, right, El Said, to my mind, is not a self-identified democratic socialist, right?
0: You said that.
2: Francesca Hong is. right? The Wisconsin gubernatorial candidate, Peggy Flanagan, is not. So the two progressives that we're talking about who are closely aligned with most DSA positions, but are not DSA members themselves. And I think part of what that affords them is this kind of flexibility that you're talking about, Arnie, where you don't have to spend most of your campaign or too much of your campaign trying to defend the positions, the really, in some cases, unpopular positions of that label, right? Of that brand. And instead, you can talk about the issues that you want to talk about. At the same time, and this is, I think, a real tension within the DSA, the leaders of it are popular, right? I mean, I think it's meaningful that Bernie endorsed both El-Sayed and Flanagan and not Hong. So he endorsed the two non-DSA candidates, but not the DSA candidate. And so there, it tells me that there is a sort of brand issue here and that there's work that the DSA needs to do if it is going to be more of a net positive for the candidates who are embracing that label and not create a bunch of baggage that weighs candidates down with questions that, frankly, they may not want to spend that much time talking about.
0: So let me just stop you, Aaron, because, Bill, I want to turn to you because I think the people that are weaponizing DSA are Democrats. Moderate, new Democrats, the billionaire-backed Democrats, they want to use, they more than the Republicans want to use that word because that gets to their definition of what you and I talked about the other day, which is, you know, this idea of what is electable. Electability. So therefore, if they can target DSA, if they can tarnish it, if they can bring it up 24/7 for anyone that has more of a progressive agenda, they suddenly become DSA, whether it's true or not. It's being done because it feeds into their fiction of electability and therefore it reinforces why they are the only choice.
1: Right. You know, this one of the hardest ideologies to recognize is centrist ideology. It does the best job of every ideology, you know, it's what did Marx call it? Scientific socialism. Every ideology thinks it's scientific and empirical and that all the others are just, you know, myth makers. But the establishment is always the hardest to recognize for a variety of reasons. And I would argue that right now that what passes as centrist ideology in America has done the most damage. That's why we're here.
0: Right.
1: Because these guys got into their heads that unfettered free trade was the sure golden path to a stable, prosperous middle class, and maximized in the, you know, David Ricardo, maximization of all the relative advantages, when in fact unfettered free trade had devolved into rapacious corporations scouring the globe for weak governments through which they could exploit low-wage workers. And nobody on the top of the Democratic Party even saw it.
0: Yeah.
1: Okay, so that's a big problem. And I would just go back. I would just alter one word. And that is, I don't want to embrace any labels. People used to ask me if I was a liberal, and I would just say, I don't know what you mean by that, but ask me any specific question about any issue, and I'll talk till you can't stand it any longer. I'll tell you everything I think. And we have to be more like that. And I'm not sure who wants the DSA labeled more, the Fox News or Third Way.
0: Exactly. Thank you.
1: The difference here is, to me, I want to negotiate compromise with people who are more conservative than I am, with people who are responding to the desire of average voters for fiscal responsibility, for people who are concerned about scale and management and integrity. There are a set of compromises we have to make. These people compromised with corporate PACs. They are not responding to the centrist concerns of the voters whose doors I knock on, whose questions I do have to answer if I want to serve. I have to have strong, more than plausible answers. And I do think that all the things that we want, an end to money and a big money in politics and universal health care and a living wage and a renewed accelerated transition to renewable energy. We can have all of those things if we also can reassure people that we're not going to just pick their pockets in the process. As I've said here many times, I don't know why progressives don't use our strongest argument, which is that
0: we're cheaper.
1: our exactly. stuff cheaper. You want to, our healthcare plan will save you a bundle, you know, and it's and you go right down the line. And we have to look at that. I really think that if we really were committed to integrity, campaign finance and in elections, ethics reforms in government, fiscal responsibility, demonstrating, reminding people that we're the ones who've balanced the budgets for 50 years, not right. the other side, and different things to back it up. And also, if we identify progressivism more with issues of scale, to me, part of the progressive cause is making sure that everything small is not devoured by everything big. And that we were firmly on that side, and we got up tomorrow and had a public divorce with our big corporate Silicon Valley and Wall Street donors, and let people know we finally got it, and then proceeded with the kind of platform I just described, man, we could win for a generation.
0: And you know, the greatest thing though, Aaron, is that the Democratic Party should basically say that during the primary, we're going to disavow PACs. We're going to during the primary, not in the general. Okay. I don't want to hear that line about, oh, you can't tie your hands behind your back when you're going into the general. That's fine. But the problem is, as long as we allow this kind of unfettered money coming in, and the article, I love that article about from the conversation where, you know, you look at the name of, on the PAC. And it turns out that the name has nothing to do with really who's funding the PAC. Okay. It's done to hide. It's done to mislead. And I think if we did that, then ideas would matter. Mm-hmm. Because it isn't the person with the most money going into the primary that feels the most comfortable in winning. It's the person with the best idea, because we're competing for small dollars from our constituents, not big dollars from the billionaire or out-of-state PACs. And if we could do that, the Democratic Party would actually be liberated to really be able to move into a general election talking about ideas that matter, not what matters to the billionaire class.
2: Yeah, but it would require, I mean, I totally agree with you, but it would require the Democratic

0: billionaires too often feels like what I think the MAGA's view on immigrants is, which is, in general, I hate them, but I like the one in my backyard, right?
1: So, oh, gosh.
2: I like the one who cuts my lawn.
1: Yeah, right, that's
0: exactly.
1: Right.
0: Yeah. Right? Because of the fact that there are certain billionaires who are willing to spend money to support Democratic causes, we simply cannot break up with them. And the truth is that, you know, you were saying, Arnie, that you don't want to tie your hands behind your back heading into a general election. This is tying your hands behind your back because it's taking one of the major issues that would rally people behind you and just taking it off the table.
1: Yeah.
0: And, you know, Bill was saying that he doesn't want labels, and I agree. I think that labels can be really harmful. The issue is, without a label, you still need some rallying vision, right? Whether or not it's tied to a label, you need some clear point that voters can identify with you, with a broader brand of politics. That's what the Democratic Party needs. It's what the left needs. And if we're not going to say that it's anti-billionaire, then I think we're basically saying we're not going to take the strongest argument that we can take, which would be a populist anti-billionaire argument.
1: Well, and it reinforces to voters that what matters to them is that they are on a level playing field in the voting booth. That a billionaire walks in, Elon Musk walks in, and someone from a mobile home park walks in. And at that place, you are as powerful as Elon. And remind them of their power. And remind them of their opportunity. And that doesn't happen if you're going to be accepting billionaire dollars to persuade the mobile home park owner or the person who lives there that they should be, you know, voting against their own self-interest. I mean, I think all of these things, Bill, are reinforcing about what it is we want, which is reinforcing about what is democracy, you know? And democracy is, we're the people that hire and fire, not the billionaires. You know, this is not a story about the boss, because it turns out that the boss is the flip. It's the worker that's the boss. It's the voter. But they've forgotten.
2: And I agree with everything that both you and Aaron just said. And again, I think there are two things we have to add to it. One of which is, it would be really helpful if we got up and admitted our responsibility for the bipartisan corruption of the entire system. Let people know that we know what this has been about, and that we, as Democrats, are ready to change. That going forward, we're going to give them something better. And the second thing is, of course, that we can't just tell them we're against the billionaires. Deep down, they're learning to tune that out. Deep down, they want to know what it is you're going to do to solve a big problem that they really care about. And how you're going to do it. Deep down, the voters are craving specificity because they crave reassurance that we mean what we say and that we have a chance of doing it. And so I just think that there's no substitute for a positive platform. And, and by the way, a lot of our big donors are people who actually are committed to us. They're environmentalists. They're pro-choice. You don't give up all your big donations when you cut the cord with Silicon Valley, which has already told us we were at laboring for a long time under misapprehension that was Silicon Valley and Wall Street were now Democrat friendly. One of the gifts of the Trump administration, there must be three, but one of them is that we've been informed in no uncertain terms that they're just not that into us. And so saying goodbye to them at a time when Wall Street and Silicon Valley have never been so unpopular.
1: Right.
2: Just saying goodbye will get us some votes. Saying goodbye in a convincing way will get us more. And so having that public, it doesn't have to be an acrimonious divorce. It just has to be a divorce.
1: So, Aaron, and the other thing is that we know affordability is the big issue going into this race. And there are two ways of looking at affordability: raising wages and making things less expensive. All right. And we tend to think that there's one solution, and there's not. And what I love about talking about affordability is that's one of the reasons why I love to talk about healthcare. Because healthcare is an affordability issue. Just the way raising the minimum wage is an affordability issue. And that we can connect the dots saying, if you're struggling, here are five ways we can make it less difficult. We can make you more economically secure. We can make you healthier. And as Bill said, it's cheaper.

0: cheaper. It's cheaper yeah. for you. And I even the daycare thing, think about it. Why do I want $10 a day daycare or free daycare? So I can go to work. Mm-hmm. Think about it. I don't want daycare because I want my tootie in some little school while I'm sitting home, you know, eating bonbons. I want my kid safe so I can go to work.
1: Yeah, I mean, I've said this a lot. I get so tired of the focus on only the affordability as it relates to consumerism. We need to have a serious conversation about affordability as it relates to wages.
0: Please.
1: And look, you speak about healthcare, Arnie, and I think that's one way of understanding how actually tight this relationship is between goods and wages when it comes to affordability. So let me give a quick example. In Minnesota, we passed huge education financing in 2023. Big, big increases in state aid to school districts all across the state. What happened? Health insurance companies saw that school districts were getting more money, and they jacked up premiums on teachers so that the raises that teachers could get from that increased funding were significantly cut. Do you know why your employer can't give you more money? In some cases, it's corporate greed, but in some cases, it's because they're looking at 10, 20% increases in the premiums that they have to pay for your healthcare. So it's no wonder that there's not more money to raise your wages. So we can't think of these as sort of disconnected systems. There are ways to actually, you know, deal with more affordable goods and higher wages at the same time. And healthcare is a great example of how to do that.
0: Oh God, Aaron. So Bill, I got to end this, but my husband tried to organize a union in my tiny little town of Orford, New Hampshire. Mel Thompson, the most reactionary governor in the world, happened to be the owner of this book publishing company.
2: Help.
0: But he also wasn't just the owner of the book publishing company. He was owner of 3/4 of the town. Okay. 3/4 of the town. So everyone had to rent from him. So one of the threats was, oh, well, we're going to increase your wages. Well, guess what he did? He increased the rent. All right. So not only did you see your wage go up by a buck, but then you saw your rent go up by $100. So he knew how to bring it in one way and go out the other. And Aaron, as you were telling me the story about health insurance, I went back to my town and that's 40 years ago, practically, that story. It's been the same story. And we have to look at the gestalt, the whole picture, and we never give people the whole picture. We just give them a piece of the pie. But that doesn't tell us what we need to know. Aaron Rosenthal, Bill Curry, thank you so much for doing this.
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0: we have to continue to read Brian Bilstone's powerful, pithy poem, America is a Gun. England is a cup of tea, France a wheel of ripened brie, Greece a short squat olive tree, America's a gun. Brazil is football on the sand, Argentina Maradona's hand, Germany an oompa band, America's a gun. Holland is a wooden shoe, Hungary a goulash stew, Australia a kangaroo, America's a gun. Japan is a thermal spring, Scotland is a Highland fling. Oh, better to be anything than America as a gun. Trust me, by the time I finish doing this every single day, I'm going to give you a test just to see if you pass, because you should have it committed to memory and put it on your damn refrigerator door. So before I introduce my first guest, I saw this story at Gizmodo, and I want to give this woman the Profile in Courage Award, okay? I think it's time that we recognize the people that really stand up for not only what is right, but they're willing to talk down and walk away from millions of dollars. Here is the headline. You can't get food out of a data center. Family rejects tech company's $26 million, let me repeat this, $26 million offer for their farm. Oh, my God, I adore this person. 82-year-old Ida Huddleston calls the Kentucky Data Center project a scam. Tech companies are spending many billions of dollars on massive data center projects across the country amid the ongoing AI boom, but not everyone is willing to sell. An 82-year-old Kentucky farmer and her family rejected an offer of more than $26 million to give over roughly half of their 1,200-acre family farm to an unnamed company planning a massive data center project. They call us old, stupid farmers, you know, but we're not. Ida Huddleston told a local news outlet, we know whenever our food is disappearing, our lands are disappearing, and we don't have any water, and that poison, well, you know, we've had it. Oh, God, this woman, I'm amazed. Huddleston's daughter, Delcy, told WKRC that the family has owned the land outside of Maysville, Kentucky, for generations, and even grew wheat used to help supply bread lines during the Great Depression. Beyond their personal connection to the property, the family has concerns about the project's water use and potential pollution. Farmland in Mason County is worth roughly $6,000 an acre. However, Huddleston was being offered $60,000 an acre for 71 acres, while Barry was offered $48,000 an acre for 463 acres. Together, the offers came to $26 million. Barry told People magazine that the family initially signed a contract to sell, fearing that the company would lobby the county government to invoke eminent domain and force them to sell for far less. They regretted the decision almost immediately and ultimately backed out of the deal. Barry has since joined a lawsuit challenging the project. Money don't mean anything if you don't have food, if you don't have water, if you can't breathe, and they're not making any more land. That's what Huddleston told People. You can't get food out of a data center. I read this story and I was like, whoa, I'm overwhelmed and I'm impressed. And I'm just going to just share it's a little tiny tidbit. So I inherited this beautiful house. I went from a third floor walk-up apartment to this historic 1890 Queen Anne. And during the pandemic, some guy drove past the house, okay? And I live in Concord, New Hampshire. I can see the State House dome from my house. And he rolled his window down and said, I'd like to buy your house. I said, really? It's not for sale. How about if I give you $2 million? I said, honey bun, you could offer me 20. It's not for sale. This is a house that belongs to the city. It's a house I protect. It's a house I can't believe I live in. And it's not about its financial value. It's about its emotional value. And I get it. But they, look what they turned down, $26 million, because they believe in the farm and they believe in us. Ugh. All right, I won't cry. Okay, so I was looking at a story. And it was at Ars Technica. And people are going, you follow Ars Technica? Oh, my God. I have a broad range of interests. Let me read you the title of the piece, and then I promise I'll try to pronounce your name correctly. The title was, Senators Demand Crackdown on Wildfire Prediction Market Bets. Wildfire Prediction Market Bets. Fire experts warn such markets could incentivize arson. All right. Cyrus Farivars, and if I said it wrong, please correct me, has for over 20 years covered Silicon Valley, AI, criminal justice, and technology's unintended consequences. That's the best part of your bio, the unintended consequences. He most recently worked for the San Francisco Standard, Forbes, NBC News, and Ars Technica. Thank you so much for writing this article. I mentioned to you just before you came on the air that this whole gambling stuff makes me sick, okay? Because it's a tax on stupid people. All right, that's really what gambling is. And I know about a tax on stupid people because we began that tax on stupid people. My state was the first state to begin to associate government with gambling. And what did we do? We created the first state lottery, supposedly to fund public education. Not that it was going to be exclusively used. It was going to sort of add icing to the cake. The problem was it never became icing. It basically became the cake. Okay, so they didn't use it as an add-on. It basically began to supplement, which was initially the cell, and supplant what we were doing. So I look at my state as the beginning part of the story, and then I look at where we are with what they call prediction markets, which is a phony term for gambling. All right, so let me welcome you to the program. And as I was getting ready for this interview, I went back to a couple of articles that I had read. One back at the Hill that talked about the dark side of prediction markets. And then I saw another article that showed us the rise in investment. Let me put that in quotes, in prediction markets. I think it was globally. And you saw from 2025 to 2026, and it went from like a couple of billion to like literally off the graph paper. Off the graph paper in less than a year in the amount of money that's now basically being devoted to prediction markets. So I want to welcome you to the program, but the horror of your story that got so many senators concerned was, can you imagine gambling on a fire? If anyone would want to incentivize arson, it would be this. So welcome to the program, and thank you for writing for Ars Technica.
1: Thank you for having me on your show.
0: All right, so let's talk about sort of what the story is and why these senators responded. But the story isn't just about wildfires. It really goes far beyond this. But this is where, when we're seeing what's going on, both in Canada and on the West Coast, we are horrified by what we're seeing. And anything that could encourage this kind of behavior needs to be shut down, or frankly, those people need to go to jail. So tell me about your story.
1: Sure. So, yeah, and again, thank you so much for taking the time. Yes, as you mentioned, a number of senators, including a senator from your home state of New Hampshire, Senator Shaheen, wrote a letter to the Commodity Futures Trading Commission on August 3rd, so just a couple of weeks ago, as you say, raising the alarm and asking some questions of that federal agency about some of these so-called predictions markets, like Kalshi and Polymarket are probably the best known among them. Specifically, the letter cites the fact that Polymarket hosted bets in January 2025 on the wildfires in Los Angeles. And I should note, I grew up in Santa Monica, California, right next door to the Pacific Palisades. So I'm very acutely aware of you know, the effects
0: Palisades
1: of these wildfires.
0: Fire.
1: Correct. Right. I'm very acutely aware of the recent devastation of some of these fires, as perhaps you and some of your listeners are as well. This letter serves as sort of a clarion call, I think, to federal authorities in a way that they have not before. And my story was sort of about this letter, in addition to reporting on what the letter actually said. I, of course, reached out to Kalshi and Polymarket. Kalshi, to its credit, said that they don't allow wildfire markets, quote, because they create perverse incentives. And I'll just stop there and note that I think it's very interesting that one of the major so-called prediction markets doesn't allow this. I think that's worth noting.
0: Right, right. And remind everyone, because again, the idea of the perverse incentives, this is a concept we need to drill down into so people understand what it means.
1: Sure.
0: I mean, we've actually seen a sort of a variation on that theme when you're talking about people purchasing insurance. You know, one of the reasons why they didn't want people to buy insurance was because they might have a pre-existing condition and therefore they would have to cover that. And just to let you know, Cyrus, I had my first baby born without health insurance. Why? Because I found out I was pregnant and I wasn't covered by any of the companies I worked for. And so I went on my own to get insurance. And I was told I could not because I had a pre-existing condition. I was pregnant, okay? So I have that idea of this sort of concept. But perverse incentives in this way is even, especially given the prediction markets, I think is even more frightening.
1: Yeah, exactly. I think that what is worth noting here is that, you know, as you say, perverse incentives, I think the worst case would be that somebody, a potential arsonist, could go set a fire and then could encourage bets and perhaps even place bets themselves on the outcome of that fire, knowing that they're going to do it. A lot of the bets that currently exist on places like Polymarket and Kalshi often have to do with things that are out of the control of most people. You know, what is the result of some sports match going to be? What is the president going to do next week? What is, you know, what is the weather going to be like in Texas in 2 weeks from now? These are things that regular humans almost all of the time have no control over. However, in this case, as you say, it could create a very perverse incentive for somebody to light a fire.
0: Well, you mentioned things that people don't have control over. Actually, that's a lie. Let me tell you why. Because Trump wants to sell access to his, you know, his whatever it is, his version of X before it actually lands. So people get firsthand knowledge of what he's about to sort of put out there into the public. And the reason why they want firsthand knowledge, oh my God, they could predict the future because Trump will dictate the future. And then they can go on a prediction market and they could actually start placing bets. So unfortunately, the perverse incentives, when we constantly think our things are out of our control, it isn't just that the perverse incentive might encourage someone to produce something in the way of arson, but think about it in sports betting. What could it do? Would someone on a team decide to fold? What could it do? Would someone want to buy into Donald Trump's, you know, whatever that feed is that he has, so that they know ahead of everyone else, and then they decide, oh, I know, this is going to affect the oil and gas market. This is going to affect something. And this really does, I think, permeate every aspect of our lives in a way that is nefarious, not just negative, but I think, frankly, evil.
1: Yeah, I mean, I think that having, as you say, these perverse incentives is pretty wild. I think in this case, you know, I also, in my article, it goes into, you know, I reached out to Professor Michael Gollner at the UC Berkeley Fire Research Lab, who talked about how, you know, we really shouldn't be focusing our energy as a society on monetizing the outcome of devastating natural disasters, which I think is a really excellent point. Similarly, I also quoted Reva Duncan, who's the president of the Grassroots Wildland Firefighters, which is a nationwide nonprofit organization of current and former federal wildland firefighters. And she, you know, I think understandably so, said that her community is very disgusted by these betting markets and their actions. And I think that it's, you know, my heart goes out to the folks who are dealing with wildfire currently in the Pacific Northwest, among many other places across our continent, because it's completely unimaginable to go through such a tragedy like that.
0: But you also said in your piece, you wrote, the document specifically cites that Polymarket hosted bets in January 2025 on the wildfires in LA. And it mentions another website that specifically accepts simulated bets exclusively on California wildfires. Oh, how lovely of them. We have a subset. So if you want to do the California wild, you post here. How about Canada? I'm sure there's one place there. I mean, they are so specific in what they're talking about is kind of shocking. So, but you got two different reactions. One said, we don't do this. But the other one, what was their argument for doing it? Because I want people to hear how they justify their incredibly bad behavior.
1: Well, it's rather curious, I think. You know, so I got an email from a spokesperson from Polymarket. And so, yes, as you say, Kalshi said that they don't have them at all. Polymarket did host bets related to the Los Angeles wildfires in 2025. Polymarket says that they don't, quote, profit from the outcomes. And they told me that people, quote, come to Polymarket for information. And I'll read the longer quote that they sent me.
0: Please.
1: They said, quote, while we are not blind to the risks, removing these markets does not prevent a tragedy, but makes the most accurate information less accessible to the people who need it most. That is a very hard sentence for me to parse. And when I asked them directly if they're saying that their website provides, quote, the most accurate information to people experiencing a wildfire, they declined to respond to that question. You know, I think a lot of people would argue who are facing wildfire, who are facing evacuation and devastation and a complete upending of their lives, I don't think are turning to prediction market websites to find out what's going on with a given fire.
0: So let me ask a question. Could prediction market websites say, very brittle, lots of kindling, whatever. No, the rain is not predicted for like a month. I mean, I am trying to figure out what is the information? I mean, did anyone get examples of the kind of information that would make me a better informed citizen, that would mitigate the possibility of damage? The only thing I see they're predicting is, you know, basically where to light the match, not how to put the fire out.
1: Yeah, I mean, I think that, you know, there isn't a lot of this meteorological data, as you say. I think this is the theory of these prediction markets is that there is, quote, wisdom in crowds, right? That if enough people come together and they have a financial incentive to do so, this is the theory. I'm not saying I agree with this, but the theory is that if there are enough people who, enough eyeballs are on a thing, then we can really get closer and closer to the truth. In reality, I'm not quite sure how effective that actually is.
0: So tell me about the response, because I wrote this letter to the Commodity Future Tradings Commission. I'd like to know, what is the breakdown of that commission? Has Donald Trump replaced anyone on that commission? How have they, you know, how do they function? Because for the most part, he sort of castrated all the commissions that have anything to do with the executive branch. And I'm just wondering, is sending this a letter kind of like sending a letter into a black hole, or is there the possibility that they would begin to look at the horrific consequences of actually betting on these things, and as you point out in your article, and they pointed out in their letter, creating these perverse incentives?
1: Well, you are correct in that it may be sending it into a black hole. As of now, there are 5 seats on the CFTC, and 4 of them are vacant. The position of the chair is held by a Republican, Michael Selig, a lawyer who has ties to the crypto and prediction market industry. So that's interesting. So to be quite honest, I don't know what any meaningful response has occurred from the CFTC. And I don't know that any is likely in the near future.
0: So what do we do? Is there a way for people to sue? Class action lawsuit? Is there a way for attorney generals to crack down? I mean, we all understand perverse incentives. And I think we begin to understand that people do things because they're mentally ill. People do things because they want to retaliate against someone. But people could also do things because they could make money on it. And this is an example that is so disastrous on so many levels, I can't even imagine it. But we're also seeing it, and we saw it years ago. Do you remember this? I think it was in the state of Iowa. They used to do like a gambling site for who would win a political election. I can't remember exactly what it was, but I think Iowa did this. And it was that idea of the crowd coming together and having better knowledge of who might win an outcome. But now when you know, with Citizens United and Elon Musk willing to spend $110 million, there might be a perverse incentive for someone to spend a lot of money on a campaign, but then also bet on that campaign. So the money that they're investing in that person winning, they could actually recoup because they've actually put it in Kalshi or they put it in Polymarket. I mean, think about that. These guys have so much money and they have the unlimited ability to spend it, for example, on political outcomes. They make it going in and they make it going out.
1: Yeah, you asked about what we could do and if attorneys general around the United States are taking action. The answer is yes, they are at the state and local level.
0: Good.
1: So most notably, in New York State at the end of last month, so at the end of July, July 31st, the New York Governor Kathy Hochul and Attorney General Letitia James announced that the state of New York had sued Kalshi for running what they called an illegal gambling operation in New York. It is also worth noting that as we sit here on Wednesday morning, August 12th, I'm reading here a headline from the Wall Street Journal. The headline is New York City launches sweeping investigation into Polymarket and Kalshi. So there are some actions in the regulatory and legal sphere that are being taken by judicial and legal and prosecutorial entities in some states and some localities.
0: So 2026 is coming up and people are looking at this election and then, of course, 2028. And we've been talking to a number of people about what people should be running on. You know, so the AI data centers is the big thing. Affordability is the big thing. Maybe the Comstock Act is now becoming a big thing because of what it might mean for abortion. What could people run on when it comes to prediction markets? Is anyone offering or suggesting some kind of legislation that puts some kind of parameters on the behavior of these organizations? And what scares me is that not only are they gambling on everything and they're doing it worldwide, but how many of them are also investing in our media companies? So you'll hear CNN going, no, well, we're not allowed to participate in Kalshi or Polymarket, but we just want to let you know that they're one of the advertisers or underwriters. I mean, I am looking at this, and even when they're doing stories now, Cyrus, they're actually mentioning what is being suggested by Kalshi or by Polymarket. So even though they may not be personally invested in these companies, by even mentioning them in the course of doing a news story, the connection is becoming obvious.
1: Yeah, I agree with you that you know, these prediction markets, so-called prediction markets, have really taken over American culture. Yes. Very quickly in recent years. And as you say, you know, there seems to be very little stopping them so far. There have been, you know, as I mentioned, some efforts in New York State. There's been other efforts in Maryland. There's been other kind of local efforts in other places across the country. You know, I don't know how much that is penetrating to the American psyche of, you know, people wanting to vote based on the power of prediction markets. I don't know how much of an issue that is for, you know, your average voter in New Hampshire or California or Texas or Iowa or anywhere else. But I agree with you that their behavior is, as corporations, is very concerning.
0: It is concerning. And again, at some point, if you continue to be writing for Ars Technica, I would love to begin to look at the kind of language that they could actually introduce to begin to put some parameters on the behavior of prediction markets. And what we know is, for example, with Citizens United, for example, there's something called the Montana Plan. And the Montana Plan is basically saying to states, well, corporations are, they're creations of the state. And what you can do is don't even get into the speech argument. Just say that corporations that are created by the state cannot participate in political elections. That's it. You can't use your money for that. You can do whatever you want. You can exist in perpetuity. You can do whatever. Just make it one of the factors that are limiting what a corporation has in the way of rights and behaviors. And I'm wondering if there's any way that we can begin to look at prediction markets and begin to figure out how to limit their behavior.
1: Yeah. I mean, I think part of the problem is that these companies and these entities are kind of regulated at different kinds of levels, both state and federal. Earlier this year, there was a proposed rule at the CFTC regarding prediction markets. There have been calls, you know, there's been open public comment for those rules. I don't believe that rule has been enacted yet. But again, there has been some action at the state and local level to try to get some clarity as to what states' authorities are. I'm looking here at a statement from May 2026 from the Attorney General of the state of Maryland, Anthony Brown, who is asking the CFTC to say that the CFTC as a federal agency should limit its power and assert that states do have the authority to regulate sports betting as they have for more than a century, according to this letter. So I think there's kind of some push and pull between some states that want to regulate these companies more tightly and federal agencies and federal law, which seems to want to regulate them less.
0: Do you need a quorum for the CFTC to meet? Because if it's a 5-member commission, and right now there's only one member who happens to be the Republican who is the chair, and there have not been additional appointments, who are you talking to? I mean, who can offer regulation? Who can actually, I mean, who can even accept the letter from Maryland, accept the letter from New York? Because there's only one person there, which means it's a commission with what? Does it have anything in the way of authority? A one-person commission is not a commission. It's one person.
1: I agree with you.
0: Oh, my God. Oh, my God. Thank you. I mean, I didn't know that I would be asking that question. I didn't know that I'd be getting that answer. But now I'm even more outraged about it. But it's also one more thing. We have a guy on our air all the time, Bill Curry, who said that specificity is really important in this election. Don't talk generically. Be specific. Here's another example of just one more thing that really sort of aids and abets corruption. Because, you know, is it directly tied to it? No. But is it sort of implicitly tied to it? Kinda. The article is a must read. I posted it up on Facebook. I posted it up on Blue Sky. Senators demand crackdown on wildfire prediction market bets. Fire experts warn such markets could incentivize what? Arson. Cyrus Farivas, I hope I get you back. Thank you so much for joining us. Thanks to segment producers Dave Scott and Stephanie Collins. And remember to tune into this station next week for more Best of the Attitude.

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0: 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I'm Ian Masters, and today we'll look into a number of stories and issues in the news. We begin with the devastating consequences of Trump's squandering of U.S. power and credibility as former allies find alternative ways to have collective security after having relied on the U.S. for protection and weaponry. Joining us is Asla Bali, a professor of law at the Yale Law School, past president of the Middle East Studies Association of North America, and a non-resident fellow at the Quincy Institute for Responsible Statecraft. Previously, she served as the founding faculty director of the Promise Institute for Human Rights at UCLA Law and is a former director of the UCLA Center for Near Eastern Studies. And she has an article at The Guardian, What Should Replace the U.S.-Led World Order? Then we'll examine Trump's relentless assault on the law as he aggressively pursues workarounds after being stopped by courts with the help of a craven toady who cowardly Republican senators confirmed as his attorney general. Joining us is Harry Litman, a former United States attorney and deputy assistant attorney general in the Justice Department, a professor of constitutional law and national security law at the University of California, San Diego, and the University of California, Los Angeles. He's a senior fellow at the Annenberg Center at the University of Southern California, the host of the Talking San Diego Speaker Series, and the executive producer and host of the Talking Feds podcast, as well as author of the Talking Feds Substack. He's also a senior legal columnist at the New Republic, and his latest articles at the Talking Feds include Reflecting Pool Case, a Kafkaesque debacle even after the dismissal, Blanche and Trump snooker, Cornyn and Tillis, and Plucky Protesters Net One Against ICE. Then finally we'll assess how, while the traitor in the Oval Office praises Putin and Xi for being helpful by staying out of the Iran war, the opposite is true as Russia and China covertly help Iran, and as Trump weakens America, they are likely to take advantage of U.S. vulnerability. Joining us is Olga Lautman, non-resident senior fellow at the Center for European Policy Analysis, who is also the creator and co-host of the Kremlin's File podcast series, which features expert discussions on the Kremlin's internal affairs, global operations, and tactics used from their hybrid warfare toolkit to destabilize Western democracies. She has a Substack newsletter covering Russia, Ukraine, Eastern and Central Europe, with a focus on Russia's intelligence operations, available at olgalautman.substack.com. where her latest articles include Something is Setting Off Alarm Bells Across NATO and Russia Uses Its 2008 Invasion of Georgia to Threaten Armenia. And joining us now is Asla Bali, a professor of law at Yale Law School, past president of the Middle East Studies Association of North America, and a non-resident fellow at the Quincy Institute for Responsible Statecraft. Previously, she served as a founding faculty director of the Promise Institute for Human Rights at UCLA Law School and is the former director of the UCLA Center for Near East Studies. And she has an article at The Guardian with Samuel Moyne, What Should Replace the American-Led World Order? Welcome to Background Briefing, Asla Bali.
1: Thanks so much for having me, Ian.
0: Well, thanks for joining us, Asla. And, of course, we already know in part what's going to replace the American-Led World Order, because clearly President Trump has no credibility. He has no credibility with the American people. He changes his mind. He posts one thing one day and the opposite the next day. We've won the war against Iran many, many times over, and as it gets worse and worse. So I can understand why people in the neighborhood are looking around for some form of replacement from an American president who has no credibility. And that would seem to be what happened just recently in Mecca with Prime Minister Sharif of Pakistan, President Erdogan of Turkey, and the Saudi Crown Prince Mohammed bin Salman signing the Mecca Agreement for Mutual Defense. Do you think that's a direct connection to America's failure and this leadership and problem we have here in the United States?
1: Yeah, I think there can be no doubt at all that this pact, which is much more important than the name so-called, you know, regional defense pact makes it sound, but that it's a response to all three countries' desire to hedge their bets and limit their exposure to the United States as a principal ally and patron, which all three of them under very different circumstances have had foreign policies that have really privileged their bilateral relationship with the United States. And I think as that has to change for the region, we're seeing new configurations emerge. And I think the MECA agreement is really a very clear instance of that. And I'd be happy to talk a little bit about what I think the logic of it is for the three countries that are participating.
0: Well, let's do that and start with Saudi Arabia, because it would seem that the Saudis feel encircled with Iran on one side, then Iraq on the south, Yemen with the Houthis. I can understand why they want to join, but let's start with that. What's
1: Yeah. Well, let's first understand what it is that they have agreed to. So incredibly, Turkey, Saudi Arabia, and Pakistan have now said that an armed attack on one will be treated as an attack on all. And they're creating substantial ministerial and military coordination mechanisms. They've committed to conduct joint land, naval, and air exercises. They're planning cooperation in procurement, but also in joint weapons development, production, technology transfer, logistics, and maintenance. And Hakan Fidan, Turkey's foreign minister and its former head of intelligence and probably the second most powerful man in Turkey, has explicitly compared this mutual defense provision to NATO's Article 5. Now, of course, nothing about this recently announced MECA agreement is anywhere near the institutional or operational development of NATO. But as you say, the immediate context for something like this is obvious. Saudi Arabia has experienced Iranian and Iranian-aligned attacks. The regional war has exposed the vulnerability of Gulf infrastructure. Saudi Arabia now faces a second front from the Houthis. And all three governments, as I've already said, the Saudi government, the Pakistani government, and the Turkish government, have reasons to question whether permanent dependence on an American security guarantee can possibly be wise. And in the face of that, they're seeking to build greater strategic autonomy. But there's another feature that's obviously incredibly important. Let's call it the elephant in the room, which is that one of the three members of this pact is a nuclear armed state, namely Pakistan. Now, Pakistan is not formally extending a nuclear umbrella over Turkey and Saudi Arabia at the moment. And I think any serious analyst would have to question whether Pakistan would ever accept the extraordinary risks involved in promising nuclear retaliation for an attack on another country. But at the same time, it would be naive to overlook Pakistan's nuclear status as a future of the pact. And in the case of Saudi Arabia, the nuclear ambiguity of entering into a defense relationship with Pakistan predates this agreement by decades. And in fact, just last year, they entered into an explicit bilateral defense pact that revived precisely the question of the degree to which Saudi Arabia can benefit from Pakistan's nuclear capacities. Turkey joining that collective defense arrangement is really what's changed with this MECA accord, and that, you know, this idea that there's an arrangement now in which an attack on Pakistan, Saudi Arabia, or Turkey is notionally an attack on all three. This event, you know, obviously changes the strategic calculation, not just of these countries, but also critically of Iran, as you've already indicated, but also of Israel. It's Iran and Israel that are the two regionally dominant states whose military power these countries have reason to hedge against. And the pact is kind of trying to achieve deterrence through ambiguity, a strategy I would have to say that the Israelis themselves innovated. The uncertainty about the status of Pakistan's nuclear capacity in connection to these commitments to Turkey and Saudi Arabia makes an adversary like Israel ask, how far might this alliance go? And that's the point. I wouldn't describe this as an, you know, anti-Iranian or Sunni alliance. Iran is obviously one reason that this alliance exists, especially after the attacks and the role of the Houthis and so forth. But Israel matters too, and it matters a great deal. Saudi and Turkish strategic planners have watched Israel demonstrate an extraordinary willingness and capacity to use force throughout the region, and a security architecture that reduces their reliance on Washington hedges them against both major regional military powers. Definitely there's a hedge against Iran, but there's also a hedge here against Israel. And that is why I think the nuclear question is so consequential. The pact is not giving Turkey or Saudi Arabia nuclear weapons, but it may give them some of the political benefits of proximity to a nuclear deterrent while sparing them the enormous diplomatic and economic costs of developing nuclear weapons themselves.
0: Well, in a very simplistic way, this is an alliance of money, nuclear weapons, and armies, and Turkey, of course, has a growing defense industrial base as well.
1: Right.
0: But in terms of Saudi Arabia, it would seem that they're really in a situation where Iran surrogates are attacking them via the Iraqi surrogates and the Yemeni surrogates. So they're really at the front line. And the Abraham Accords, which UAE has signed, somehow the Israelis and even, I think, the Americans under Trump still seem to think there's a chance that the Saudis will join that. But they don't seem to recognize that the Saudis have made it really clear that they're not going to sign on to the Abraham Accords as long as the Palestinian question is not dealt with. And why are they so blind to that, do you think, Aslam?
1: I mean, it's interesting because I think part of the reason is that when the original Abraham Accords were cooked up under the first Trump administration, the Trump administration had reason to think the Saudis were interested and were prepared to sign up actually at that time. And I think the reality is that there have been significant changes both in the distribution of power in the Gulf and in the relationships that now exist in the Gulf and in the sort of position that Israel is asserting in the region that mean that the Saudi strategic calculation has changed definitively to my mind. I mean, it's not that it couldn't change again, but at present, most of the conditions that led Trump to imagine that the Saudis would be sort of willing to be a latent partner, a stealth member, and eventually officially a member of the Abraham Accords. And I do think that was the right reading under Trump one, that all of that has shifted in a way that makes that totally implausible today. The Biden administration seemed to try to sort of build on what the Trump administration achieved, double down on the Abraham Accords and court the Saudis, which was, of course, a great irony given the comments that Biden himself had made as presidential candidate about Saudi Arabia. And he had to spend 2 years mending fences over those comments before he could even get the conversation off the ground. He also basically gave up on reviving the JCPOA or changing the U.S. relationship with Iran in order to pursue the Abraham Accords fruitlessly. So Biden was a total failure when it comes to Middle East policy across the board and understanding the strategic dynamics at work in the region. But once October 7th happened and the sort of chain of events that it unleashed, I think the ability of the Saudis to join the Abraham Accords was set back, if not by a decade, then, you know, even longer. And in the meantime, you know, again, when the original Abraham Accords were being cooked up, there was a massive rift between Saudi and UAE on the one side and Qatar on the other. That has changed dramatically. The relationship between Saudi Arabia and Turkey has been rehabilitated in a way that was not true under Trump one. And in the meantime, the UAE and Saudi Arabia are very clearly at odds in their strategy, not least because pursuing the strategy of the UAE in Yemen ended up backfiring very badly on Saudi Arabia. And so given the precarity that Saudi Arabia now faces, given its very tense relationship with the UAE, and given its genuine concerns about Israeli ambitions in the region, I think any idea that Saudi Arabia is likely to join the Abraham Accords during this Trump administration is foolish. And I agree with you that it's just one more example of Trump's inability to read the region.
0: So not only is Trump losing this war, and I guess to some extent Israel's also losing the war, the U.S. is losing its credibility and its influence in that neighborhood after all of these, particularly these Gulf countries, have bought so much, spent so much money on American arms, and they're not being protected. And obviously there's a great deal of concern about the U.S. running out of ammunition. That's why they had to postpone or put off this promised attack. I mean, we're just looking weaker and weaker and more feckless, and it all to do with an incompetent and delusional leader. And I imagine since it's so clear to many people in this country that we have a problem in the Oval Office, I imagine there's no reason in the world why the rest of the world doesn't see that. You just come back from Turkey, where there's been a lot of attention paid in the press to Trump getting aboard this catering truck and then getting onto a smaller plane and all of that sort of spy intrigue, which seems a little ridiculous and overplayed because there's a good deal of evidence that, and particularly from the CIA itself, that the original intelligence coming from Mossad, from the Israelis, the CIA didn't buy into it. They had low confidence. And yet we went through that whole ritual. Now, it is true, is it not, Aslam, that the airport there in Ankara, the Ankara airport, is pretty close to tall buildings. So a shoulder fired missile could be deployed there if indeed. But as far as I know, Turkey, and you were just there, they don't seem to think that there was any substance to that plot. Erdogan has basically said that the Israelis basically were manipulating Trump in order to blow up whatever peace deals were on the table between Iran and the United States.
1: I mean, the whole story is so perplexing to me because, first of all, any strategic planning around President Trump traveling to the region would have to have taken into consideration the possibility of any number of assassination plots against him. I mean, you know, the United States just assassinated the entire leadership strata of Iran this calendar year. So it's hardly surprising that one would at least plan for the possibility that the Iranians would seek to take advantage of a situation like that. I'm sure the Turks took enormous precautions. The question is, did the Americans, I mean, using an untested plane, you know, scrambling to change their plans at the last minute, I mean, all of it just seems like Keystone Cops. And whether or not there was viable intelligence from Mossad, it should have been the case that the plan for bringing Trump into Ankara and taking him out of Ankara had already been arranged in such a way as to be immune to any potential attempted assassination. And of course, as you say, Ankara is a major city that is highly developed with enormous number of high-rise buildings, et cetera. Sure. I mean, if you assess that that airport is compromised, that assessment surely doesn't depend upon some fresh intelligence from Mossad. You make a different contingent arrangement as to how Trump arrives in and leaves. All of it just points to disarray in the U.S. in terms of their planning. And of course, this is partly because the entire administrative state has been dismantled and there have been implications here for the Pentagon, for the national security infrastructure of the country, for the intelligence services. I mean, there isn't meaningful leadership at the cabinet level in the United States. Let's look past the person in the Oval Office to the next layer. You have Marco Rubio, you know, wearing multiple hats. You have the incompetence of Pete Hegseth in the Pentagon. You've had turnover in terms of our national intelligence infrastructure. I mean, the whole thing has been Keystone Cops. So, you know, whatever the details

0: listens to the Israelis after Netanyahu and Benia, the head of Mossad, talked him into this ridiculous war in the first place.
1: I mean, there are so many layers of Israeli planning associated with this war that raise questions. And of course, we can only know what's available in open sources. But just to think about the Ahmadinejad element, for example, of the war planning, the idea that you think you've cultivated a person to take over, that, you know, you then seek to liberate that person apparently and instead end up drawing attention to him, injuring him possibly, just, you know, I mean, the whole story from start to finish of the first days of the war to the present moment is just an astonishing record of hubris. And as you say, also likely Israeli disinformation. But why in the first place Trump would have been susceptible to that disinformation when there was plenty of very sound American intelligence available about the Iranian regime and its nature, the fact that it's deeply layered, that it can't be decapitated in this way and so on. It just, it boggles the mind.
0: Well, it's pretty extraordinary. And there's also this sort of somewhat pathetic and comical element to it all of Trump getting into a catering truck, huddling in some kind of a bunch of hunkering down with Natalie Harp, this woman that's by his side all the time, feeding him all kinds of stupid news clippings from far-right news sites that she used to work for. I mean, this is what America's come down to.
1: It wouldn't pass for satire if it was written as a piece of fiction. It's too ludicrous.
0: Right. And the only supposed professional left in the cabinet, although he's obviously compromised, and he's wearing the two hats of National Security Advisor and Secretary of State, he nevertheless gets aboard Air Force One because he
1: And Air Force One is its own, you know, Keystone Cop story of deciding you need to have a luxury jet gifted by a foreign government, outfitted, you know, on the fly, and then seeking to place the most important, at least theoretically most important American officials in that plane that turns out to be unsecured. I mean, it's, the whole thing is nothing short of astonishing. And at each piece of it is impossible to believe. And then you put them all together and it's hard to even describe the, and I mean, of course, as you point out, I think Americans may now be aware that they have someone in the Oval Office that is genuinely unstable and unfit for the position, but they don't seem to have nearly the perspective on this that foreign audiences do. I mean, seen from the international perspective, this is a kind of series of own goals that are unthinkable. No adversary of the United States on earth could possibly do as much damage to the country's standing, to its defense, to its national well-being, to its economy as this kind of clown car of leadership has done.
0: Well, I guess it's up to the American people to wake up to the reality that Trump and his kakistocracy have destroyed our economy, our alliances, our environment, our rule of law, our standing in the world, and now he's in the process of destroying our military, along with the credibility of the government itself, of the State Department. But in particular now, as you see what's happening with Hegseth's spectacular incompetence, that the U.S. military is also now fraying. So it's amazing to think the extent to which the United States is weakening itself at warp speed, which is, I think, why some people seem to think that Putin and Xi are telling Trump what to do, because who could have hurt America more in terms of foreign adversaries than what Trump is doing to this country?
1: Well, it is, as I said, because it's so astonishing and so, like, I mean, it's in the realm of just a kind of like satirical fiction that's just so hard to believe. It then becomes fertile soil for conspiracy theories, because it is so hard to explain how this kind of happened and how each of these elements is proceeding so rapidly. I mean, the idea that we have sailors at sea on a U.S. warship that are trying to jump overboard because of the horrific conditions under which they're being forced to serve, and then the commander-in-chief commenting that he thinks they haven't been isolated at sea nearly long enough yet, as if like being in the American Navy is meant to be a suicide mission.

0: I mean, it's just really, and it's just, it's again, like no matter what angle you look at it from, it's just so hard to believe that all of this can have been achieved. And it is a set of achievements. Again, we're reminded over and over again how much can be done with a wrecking ball. But the reality, of course, is that it's almost impossible to rebuild, certainly with the same kind of speed. And so what happens then for future administrations is that they're left with this kind of wreckage. And unfortunately, oftentimes an electorate with a very short memory. I mean, just at the end of the first Trump administration, we marveled at the damage that had been wrought on the country and its health infrastructure, the tens of thousands of unnecessary deaths, et cetera, the destruction of the economy. Then you elect someone who, for all his failures on the foreign policy front, adopts rational domestic policies designed to generate jobs, rebuild health infrastructure, and so on. And within 3 years, he is held responsible for the dynamics that had been unleashed by the previous Trump administration because, again, of short memories and short-sightedness. And so the likelihood of our ability to get out of a sort of spiraling loop of decline is very low, I think, unfortunately.
1: Well, Ursula Bali, I thank you very much for joining us here today.
0: Yeah, my pleasure, Ian.
1: Thank you. We had a brief station break back examining Trump's relentless assault on the law as he aggressively pursues workarounds after being stopped by the courts with the help of a craven toady who cowardly Republican senators confirmed as his attorney general.

0: Welcome back. I'm Ian Masters, and this is Background Briefing, available 24/7 at backgroundbriefing.org. And joining us now is Harry Litman, a former United States Attorney and Deputy Assistant Attorney General in the Justice Department, a professor of constitutional law and national security law at the University of California, San Diego, and the University of California, Los Angeles, and a senior fellow at the Annenberg Center at the University of Southern California, and the host of the Talking San Diego Speaker Series, and the executive producer and host of the Talking Feds podcast, as well as the author of the Talking Feds Substack. And he's also a senior legal columnist at the New Republic, and his latest articles at the Talking Feds include Reflecting Pool Case, the Kafkaesque Debacle Even After the Dismissal, and Blanche and Trump, Snuka, Cornyn, and Tillis. Welcome to Background Briefing, Harry.
1: Thanks, Ian. Good to be here, as always.
0: Well, thanks for joining us, Harry. And the Attorney General, Todd Blanche, was sworn in secretly, but then they had the cameras rolling when he showed up in the Justice Department coming back from meetings in Colombia, where employees of the Justice Department were lined up, and he walked down the middle and they were all applauding him. It was a little bit reminiscent of Trump coming down the escalator when he announced his presidency back in 2015. Of course, the people that were applauding Trump as he went down the golden escalator were hired extras from movie companies. In this case, who were the people that were clapping Blanche? Because as far as we're told, the morale inside the Justice Department is incredibly low.
1: And let me start with that point. I feel for these guys, and can you imagine having kind of suffered through the know-nothing but corrupt rule of Pam Bondi? They've now had to try to absorb the bigger blows of a guy who knows what he's doing and is nevertheless a toady for Trump and completely corrupt. And yes, the many people have left, but there's no joy in Mudville for the people who remain. By the way, a little detail on the swearing in: it was done by Judge Emil Bove, so his, you know, Blanche's partner in crime from back in March 2025, first leading the department's efforts to deport people down to El Salvador. So look, I don't know who was there, but I know who was not there. And this the same thing happened in Trump's speech. In Trump's speech, there weren't even people from the DOJ. They had to get sort of political figures from state AG offices around the country. But with the attrition and then the contempt from the top office, I know that the people who were the heart and soul of the department, the ones that remain, are not Todd Blanche fans, and you can't blame them. It's not a political thing. It's not a Democrat versus Republican thing. It's the fact that he has completely turned topsy-turvy the mission of the Department of Justice. It was so well understood in the bones that there's no politicization of criminal justice, no communication with the White House except in very circumscribed spots. Did you notice that Blanche the next day, I think this is the first time it's happened in 100 years, went to a political rally for a candidate, the Republican candidate for governor in New York? So he has really stripped away and very kind of aggressively and with real sort absence of apology, everything that the people in that building who remain came to work there for. And yes, morale is abysmal, and the confirmation is kind of heartbreaking. It guarantees 2 years plus of the same kind, if not worse, rule where everything is what are the personal interests of the president, something so well ingrained to everyone at the department, and now they've just been told to try to throw it out the window. Imagine being an AUSA coming up and knowing, you know, you can't do you must prosecute without fear or favor, and having dumped on your desk some prosecution of a political enemy or the reflecting pool bystander who they just grabbed by the collar. It really poisons the whole place, and that poison, I think, is spreading into the field offices as well. So it'd be an interesting scorecard lineup to see who was there, but you can be certain they were pre-screened to be the applauding types, the very small minority of people who would exult over and applaud Blanche's confirmation.
0: Well, on Thursday, Blanche made a speech in the Great Hall of the Justice Department headquarters to the rank and file, where he said, "I do promise you this. I promise you that I will work as hard as any of you. I promise that I'll listen to you, that I will listen to the ideas that you have or adjustments that we need to make. And if we need to make them, I will make them." So, in general, his speech flew in the face of everything that he's done. So,
1: his credibility is, and within the department and within the country, is zero. He, a couple weeks ago, promised to meet in a box-checking way to get Tom Tillis's vote with the Epstein survivors. They were there for half an hour. He glowered at them. He did nothing. Nobody now believes that he will do anything that departs by one degree from the mission of the new rewritten mission of the Department of Justice, how best to please, placate, and sort of flatter Donald Trump. So it's a pretty easy promise to make. And look, I felt this way about the confirmation itself. It wasn't like the senators, shouldn't do it because it was risky. They were ratifying a record. We have the record now of whether Todd Blanche listens to the voice of career professionals. The complete sweetheart deal just this week of the Indian billionaire that had been worked up by the SEC and FBI and U.S. Attorney's Office for a few years, and they just completely pared it down to nothing. His bond of listening to people who represent the right way, the traditional way, the well-ingrained way, until Trump 2.0 came to town, that he's going to somehow tack in their direction. It's, at this point, a joke. He's shown it again and again. And he's not only doesn't do it, he champions the other way. He champions Trump's constitutional right to go after innocent people who are his enemies and the like. I don't think that listening promise is worth the air it traveled on.
0: Well, but you have to look at Trump. And the one thing that I'm not suggesting one should admire it, but you should somewhat recognize the incredible, he's like the Ever-Ready Bunny. He just doesn't give up. For example, he's just, a judge rules that you have to take his name off the Kennedy Center. He turns around and holds a ridiculous meeting of the board where he's the chairman of it, and they're going to put his name back on it.
1: They're going to try to. I don't think they'll succeed. But you're right. I mean, you could call it Ever Ready Bunny. You could call it President Lawless. He gets orders from courts, and he won't take no for an answer. The ballroom's another example. He's just gone to the Supreme Court emergency. But what did he do? Dug a hole in the ground with no one's authority, and then said, "Oh, there's a hole in the ground. We have to now build a 90,000-foot ballroom in order to make it secure." There's a brazenness mixed with a real indifference to what judges say. And by the way, Blanche shares that. Blanche was at his confirmation talking about, he was frustrating Congress to no end, talking about the slush fund and the like. But there was a court who had already declared that unconstitutional. His response to it was, "I've read 11th Circuit law and I don't agree with that judge." That's not the way a democracy or a healthy Department of Justice works. The judges make those legal decisions, and the department makes prosecutorial decisions. So, you know, yes, there's a Maggie Haberman has written this book recently, and that I'm sure many of your listeners know about. And I interviewed her, and she said he's the most consequential president in many a day. Trump 2.0 has been marked with a certain, I don't think it comes from him, but a definite kind of vigor and resourcefulness to do all kinds of crap. And the, you know, common theme to it all is ignoring what the lawyers and the judges say. They just, I think, yeah, it was yesterday. They are now 0-22 in their efforts to force states try to shake them down for voter information. Has that stopped them from going back? No. They've lost virtually every case where they argue that people they pick up who've been in the country for years are still applicants for admission and shouldn't get bail. Does that stop them from going back? No. And even after the rulings come in, as you say, the birthright citizenship, the Supreme Court says, too close for comfort, but it says the people who are here subject to our laws are citizens, end of story. He comes back with an executive order. So there's a sense of real indifference, really contempt for, you know, the courts are supposed to settle these resolutions, but not in Trump world. So you could call it ever ready, Bunny, or you could just call it, you know, a lawless scoundrel. And, you know, and you take a step back and think of the policies he's pushing, even though they're lawless. So it's not simply, no, my hat is not off to him for his initiative. It's rather, when I look at the things he's trying to achieve, like the ballroom, and the slush fund and the like, that he won't listen to the courts is just an even more stunning indictment. He's trying to do things that are really unpopular with the American people, against the American people's interests. Courts are slapping him down more and more, and it just doesn't stop the guy.
0: Well, just in the last couple of minutes, though, Harry, Blanche got confirmed because right. These three cowardly senators who had lost their Senate seats because of Trump voted for him on assurances that are completely transparent. And given the ever-ready bunny analogies we were just using, how this guy comes back, you think he's down, you think you put a stake through his heart, but he's back. Like yeah. Dracula, he'll come back with the IRS sweetheart deal to exempt him and his family from any audits, and he'll come back with a slush fund. It's as clear as day.
1: I don't disagree with you, Ian, but, you know, he's got to make it happen. With the IRS, it was procured by fraud, and even if it hadn't been, you can't bind successor DOJs that way. Although, I think you're right. At a minimum, a successor DOJ would think seriously about whether they want the political craze of going at after him, even if the people think there's been this agreement. The slush fund, yeah. Look, they are doing it, and they're doing it in an even more naked fashion. The original slush fund, the $1.776 billion, was in theory a trade-off. Here, Donald Trump will settle voluntarily, dismiss my lawsuit that is worth zero, literally nothing. It's both unconstitutional and has problems that the DOJ always fights and wins on. And then you give me the $1.776 billion. That, I think, deal right now, it was struck down below, and he's trying to fight it in the 11th Circuit. But let's say it goes down. We already have cases in which flagrantly, on an individual level, like Michael Flynn, they're saying here, you know, basically help yourself to a million or more from the Treasury. And even if you're not giving us anything, now that's about as raw a deal. It's, you know, a virtual theft from the federal Treasury, but they're going to assert that they can just do it anyway. I do not disagree. And of course, at the end, there's always these powers Like he'll try to incentivize people to do all kinds of things. For instance, in the election, with a implicit promise, he'll pardon them at the end of the day. So he's as corrupt as can be. He'll pull every lever. I agree with that. He won't take no for an answer. I agree with that. But there are some things that he'll need court acquiescence to do. For example, the ballroom, it seems to be his fondest dream, reports from within the White House, as he spends more than half his time on that. My best guess is he'll not be able to get it done on his own, and he'll leave office, and we won't have that ballroom, but not for lack of trying to his last breath, and trying, of course, for nothing to do with the good, public good, but everything to do with somehow trying to, make D.C. a monument, an imperial monument to Donald Trump. So, look, shit he can get done on his own, he's done it from the start. We've seen him use presidential powers to try to mess with, law firms and universities. He just got shot down on one of those this week at Harvard. And media companies. And yeah, he's just missing a chip where it goes to like the law has been decided. So I agree, but there'll be important things that he won't be able to pull off anyway.
0: Well, Harry, I hate to end on a glum note, but you nevertheless have written the most recent article. It's Plucky Protesters Net One About ICE. So give us a quick, very description of
1: That's kind of you. Thank you. So, yeah, there's a glumness to all this reporting, that goes with the territory. But Friday, August 14th, Substack, Plucky Protesters Net One Against ICE is a pretty inspiring story of two, then four, then, hundreds of people banding together and actually making the 20th biggest bank in America back down in its funding of these grotesque detention centers. So it's a ray of light and kind of an example of things that people can do. And so maybe your listeners will want to take a look at it.
0: Well, Harry Lipman, I thank you very much for joining us here today.
1: Ian, always a pleasure. Good to be here, even in a tough week for lovers of the Department of Justice, I got to say.
0: Well, indeed. We're going to take a brief station break and back, assessing how, while the traitor in the Oval Office praises Putin and Xi for being helpful by staying out of the Iran war, the opposite is true as Russia and China covertly help Iran. And as Trump weakens America, they are likely to take advantage of U.S. vulnerability.

0: Welcome back. I'm Ian Masters, and this is Background Briefing, available 24-7 at backgroundbriefing.org. And joining us now is Olga Lautman, a non-resident senior fellow at the Center for European Policy Analysis, who's also the creator and co-host of the Kremlin's File podcast series, which features expert discussions on the Kremlin's internal affairs, global operations, and tactics used from their hybrid warfare toolkit to destabilize Western democracies. She has a Substack newsletter covering Russia, Ukraine, Eastern and Central Europe, with a focus on Russia's intelligence operations, available at olgalautman.substack.com, where her latest articles include Something is Setting Off Alarm Bells Across NATO, and Russia Uses Its 2008 Invasion of Georgia to Threaten Armenia. Welcome to Background Briefing, Olga Lautman.
1: Thank you.
0: Well, thanks for joining us, and the latest reports that I'm hearing from Ukraine is that Russia is being very successful in destroying the terminals for exporting grain and iron and other main products that are at the core of Ukraine's economy on the Black Sea coast, and that this is going to have a very detrimental effect. Of course, the country's been under bombardment and under economic deprivation from Russia because for several years now, because it's pretty clear that while Putin cannot conquer Ukraine, he can destroy it, or at least he can try to destroy it. So what's the situation vis-a-vis the Black Sea ports? Is it a fact that Ukraine can no longer export?
1: I mean, it is definitely becoming more difficult, and, you know, Russia has shifted its operations to that, and also at the same time to basically destroying Kyiv, specifically residential buildings. But the thing is that Russia launched its full-scale invasion in 2022, and since then, Ukraine has had, you know, issues in the economy. Some years are a drop better, but clearly since last year, and particularly since the return of Trump, Russia has escalated a lot. And I mean, it's been not only the worst years for the economy, but also one of the deadliest years for civilians, because Russia, like I said, has shifted to strategically hitting on a daily basis apartment buildings and burying people under the rubble. And this is what they've been doing every day. Like, there's just no, you know, they're not going after military targets. They're going after that. Ukraine, on the other hand, is conducting very successful strikes inside of Russia. But with that, you see them going after military targets, after oil refineries, and basically anything that is crucial for Russia's economy. It's going to be definitely a difficult winter. Russia is also bombing food warehouses inside of Ukraine, and you're seeing shortages in the supermarkets across the country. Definitely, this is going to be, you know, a more challenging winter coming up, and definitely challenging for the economy.
0: So in terms of Russia's hybrid warfare toolkit that you study, Olga, there's obviously been a shadow war going on against NATO, where Russia's been sending its agents into Western Europe to blow up ammunition factories. There were just a factory in Italy a couple of days ago that was blown up, or part of it was, that produces 155-millimeter artillery shells for Ukraine. So that, you can understand what the Russians are doing there. But NATO just recently came up with a report that Russia might even try to test Article 5 of the treaty by either using a real attack on a NATO country, perhaps in the Baltics, or using a false flag attack. What's the credibility of those reports?
1: The reports are very credible, and Russia is doing very bad militarily on the front lines in Ukraine, and also domestically. It needs to distract because there are oil shortages inside of Russia, gasoline shortages, and I mean, you're seeing pretty much, you know, it's getting a drop more chaotic across all the regions in Russia. So they do need a distraction. And interestingly, at the same time, you have the Lithuanian intelligence services, you have the U.S. intelligence services twice who issued a warning and gave very detailed information to their partners in Poland and the Baltics about Russia preparing a kinetic attack against a NATO country to specifically test Article 5. And U.S. intelligence, again, twice it gave this warning, once early last week and once in the middle of July. Specifically, their intelligence is picking up that Russia wants to test Article 5. There are reports ranging everything from kinetic attacks against the Baltic states or Poland to Russia using downed Ukrainian drones and then carrying out false flag operations and bombing critical infrastructure in the Baltics or in Poland. The Polish security services have also come across this intelligence, and pretty much every single country in Europe is sounding the alarm that something is coming. And it's not even anymore theoretically in a few years. They are seeing something that they warn can happen as soon as this fall. So there's something they're picking up that clearly is worrying all of them. And as far as Russia's shadow war, I mean, they started their shadow war in the 2000s when they assassinated Litvinenko on British soil with polonium. Then they invaded Georgia in 2008. They carried out the first state cyber attack against Estonia in 2007, taking out all the government websites and financial institutions at the same time, setting off protesters with disinformation operations. So, I mean, I'd argue they've been carrying out shadow war since 2008, and they've escalated since 2014 when they first invaded Ukraine. And post-2022, I mean, they've taken it to another level. But even before the full-scale invasion, they cut cables underneath the Baltic Sea. I mean, in the Baltic Sea, you know, and they've been, like I said, everything that they could do between cyber attacks, cutting cables, assassinations. I remember with 2019, I believe that, you know, NATO or the G7, I think there was a meeting in Germany. And to send a message within 48 hours before the meeting of all the Western countries, Russia assassinated a dissident, a Chechen dissident in Germany. So, I mean, they've been doing this for, you know, quite a while, not to mention the Skripals that they poisoned and ended up killing a UK citizen. And that's that. But now it's definitely getting more clear. The U.S. is obviously stuck in a quagmire in Iran because Iranians are not letting the U.S. go. The Chinese and the Russians are assisting the Iranians. And you see, you know, both countries extremely satisfied that Iran is continuing to drag the U.S. along to, you know, have the U.S. use up its stockpiles, which becomes very critical in the case that, you know, China decides to invade Taiwan. And the last thing I'll say about this is that there have been concerns and movement of China and Russia coordinating where China invades Taiwan. Russia launches a kinetic attack against a NATO country to the point that they've even been training each other's forces over the past 2 years. So, I mean, we're seeing this, like, you know, very clear divide. The U.S. is out of the picture, but we're seeing this very clear, you know, Western divide versus the autocratic regimes, North Korea, Iran, China, and Russia bonding together to carry out operations across the whole globe, in Ukraine and across Asia and in the Middle East and Europe.
0: But meanwhile, the corrupt clown that we have in the White House, Trump is saying that Putin and Xi have been really cooperative, particularly in terms of the war in Iran. And what can we do with this kind of leadership that's either completely in Putin's pocket or just as monumentally stupid? Because all of what you're talking about is available in open sources. The intelligence community surely know what's really going on, but somehow or other they can't convince Trump about what's really happening, that the Russians and the Chinese are helping Iran kill Americans. I mean, and he's out there praising Putin and Xi for being cooperative.
1: I mean, it's really absurd because, first of all, during the first term, there was intelligence and investigations into Russia paying Taliban militants to assassinate U.S. military in Afghanistan. Trump at the time, you know, finally the New York Times broke the story at the time. Well, there was intelligence prior than New York Times brought it more mainstream. And Trump dismissed those reports. Now you have U.S. intelligence several times provide very detailed information that Russia's providing targeting info, satellite info, on U.S. positions, then including also Israeli positions, to the Iranians, that they have sent drones back, because we have to remember that Iran started and got involved in Russia's full-scale invasion by moving military equipment and drones, missiles, and all other military components via the Caspian Sea to Russia. They even sent IRGC commanders after the full-scale invasion to occupy Crimea to train the Russians how to use the Shahed drones. Now Russia is returning the favor by sending Iran drones that are, you know, obviously with drones, the technology has to be improved every few months. So Russia is sending Iran the latest drones. Those drones are hitting U.S. positions in Jordan, Kuwait, and pretty much across the whole Gulf countries. Then we had intelligence that China is providing intelligence to Iran, satellite imagery to Iran, and also that they were sending weapons to Iran. So I don't know what he is doing. And, you know, it honestly, it is extremely infuriating to know that you have adversaries who are killing American troops, because we don't know if the, you know, U.S. Service members who were killed in Kuwait in the first days of the war, or the recent ones in Jordan, if they were killed using, you know, Russian or Chinese intelligence. So this is resulting in U.S. members' deaths, and this is, you know, what we're getting out of the White House. It really is infuriating, and, you know, for every national security official, I can't even picture how they feel knowing that you have this traitor sitting in the White House basically sucking up to the people who want to kill U.S. military and potentially are assisting in killing U.S. military.
0: The traitor in the White House, indeed.
1: While, sorry to cut you off, but while attacking our allies in Europe. So while Russia is preparing with U.S. intelligence warning a kinetic attack in Europe against a NATO country, Trump is, you know, attacking our NATO allies, telling them that, you know, this whole, you know, alliance is irrelevant, sending loyalty tests to the country, you know, whether they're loyal to U.S. policy, and at the same time pulling troops and weapons out of Europe. So.
0: Well, Olga Lautman, I thank you very much for joining us here today.
1: Thank you.
0: And this has been Background Briefing. I'm Ian Masters, and I'd like to thank producers Graham Fitzgibbon and Asher Price. And if you've missed any of today's program and would like to explore our vast archives, you can visit us at backgroundbriefing.org, where we'll include extended interviews searchable by topic and have made it easy for you to sign up for daily email updates that provide links to resources, articles, and books discussed on the program. 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

0: They sound quite mad, don't they?
1: Today we're going to conclude my interview with Peter Panagor from a few weeks ago about his near-death experience on the side of a mountain during a college skiing and climbing break that he writes about in his book, Heaven is Beautiful, How Dying Taught Me That Death Was Just the Beginning.
2: I don't expect anybody to believe what I have to say. Ultimately, the thing that I'm trying to discover in my near-death experience community is how many of us came back with the same message. And it's been my experience so far that many of us, if not all of us, but many, maybe even most of us, come back with a message of universal divine love.
1: Right. That seems to be the universal constant.
2: Yes. And if this is the message that we're getting, that love is the thing that matters, the sharing and the giving of love, so it turns out that the more you give away, the more you get to keep. And people say, what's the purpose of life? I think the purpose of life is to love. I think that's really it. And to give love away and to gather love in because, and I don't think it's, people talk about Earth being a school, you know, where I come to learn. Well, when I was dead, I knew everything I needed to know. There was nothing I couldn't know. Anything I wanted to know, I instantly knew. Not like I had to go through the process of studying books and, you know, going to libraries, and I knew all of it all at once.
1: Mm-hmm.
2: And so I don't understand how this is a school if when I die, I will go from kindergarten to, you know, 7 doctorates all at once in a wink of an eye. Which leaves me with the question, what's the purpose? And since love was the lens that was the most important thing I brought with me when I died, was love. And if that's the case, then that's the treasure that I should pursue. And if that's the treasure I should pursue, it maybe that's what everybody needs to pursue. And maybe everybody's built that way anyway. And if only we love our children, or we love our dog, or we love our mom, or we love somebody, everybody's capable, maybe the exception of sociopathic narcissists, of experience love. And even that's not their fault. That's a biochemical thing. People talk about evolution, too, and I think evolution's real, right? Things evolve. But I think that the best evolution that I can possibly experience is dying and going through the gate of death back to what I actually am, which is not a human being at all.
1: Mm-hmm.
2: I'm a consciousness downloaded into this body, and it's like a robot to me. And I know that I'm not.
1: You mean the body?
2: I mean the body. I mean the world.
1: It's a vehicle.
2: It's like the world is like this matrix, like the movie The Matrix, except for there's no, you know, evil mechanistic overlords. It's more like a real illusion, and that the body is more like a biological, robotic, artificial intelligence that I'm downloaded into and occupy, even though most of me still lives in the cloud.
1: It's something that has evolved over millions of years to be the most effective tool that consciousness can use to unfold.
2: On Earth.
1: Our bodies have evolved in relationship to this planet.
2: Right, and we are not alone. You know, there are 100 billion stars in our galaxy.
1: Right. And they're all evolving in relation to the circumstances that support and affect them. And one of the things that occurred to me as a result of the way you describe your experience in Heaven is Beautiful and at the threshold, which you called heaven, that in this world we have these 5 physical senses. And if you think of it in terms of bandwidth, our ability to perceive.
2: Oh, it's very narrow.
1: It's very narrow. It's incredibly narrow.
2: Yes.
1: And I thought about how you talked about what you perceived in heaven. It was just gloriously beautiful. And that when you came back into your physical body, this whole world, even the most beautiful sunsets and beautiful landscapes, seemed dull and flat by comparison.
2: By comparison.
1: And it occurred to me that it could be just because we're perceiving these things through these very limited set of receptors.
2: Not just the receptors, but the whole system.
1: The whole system. And that when we're free of our physical body, we're not limited to that tiny, narrow bandwidth. We have perhaps a full...
2: We're expansive.
1: And we have a full perspective. Something...
2: Or fuller.
1: Right. And way, way, way beyond what we experience
2: here. Way, way, way beyond.
1: And I've had some tastes of that, like... When I was young, up until the age of 18, I had recurring this experience of expanding while I was awake, physically awake.
2: In and out of your body at the same time?
1: In and obviously beyond my body at the same time,
2: right,
1: expanding infinitely to the size of the universe. And then after being satisfied that it would just keep going on forever and ever and ever, shrinking back down and then shrinking down to infinitesimally tiny, tiny size to the extent that it was like being way out in outer space, but being fully conscious, awake, and having that visceral sense that this was my body that was experiencing. I was experiencing this in my body. But obviously it wasn't my limited physical body itself. It was some
2: other part of your body that's not
1: some
2: mostly
1: other aspect of my body.
2: The aspect,
1: right.
2: Yes.
1: Yeah.
2: And that kind of experience happens, not that specific experience, but that kind of experience happens a lot to people, and people don't talk about it.
1: Right.
2: And the more we talk about it, the more we find that it's common, especially if the most rational people begin to talk about these experiences, because it gives them more credibility to the rest of us who might be a little more woo-woo. But I think it's a universal thing. I think lots of people have these kind of experiences.
1: Right. And I've heard stories of hardcore atheists talking about who've emerged from the hardness of that shell to say, you know, until I heard enough of these stories from other people, I just couldn't even begin to acknowledge this experience that had happened to me way back. That was so foreign to me that I compartmentalized it and buried it.
2: Right, because it's not rational.
1: It threatens everything that I believe myself to be.
2: Right, which actually comes back to the whole idea that I'm not really interested in people believing me, because on the day they die, they're going to find out on their own. And that's good enough for me.
1: And it's not about belief.
2: It's not about belief.
1: It's about what is and what you actually experience. So if you don't experience, or someone else doesn't experience, that's okay. We're all on our own paths at our place, and that's okay. And that's part of love, too.
2: It is. And then once you pass through the gate of death, then you find out who you really are.
1: Right. And each person does experience it differently, at least at the threshold level, they experience it differently.
2: Yes, but like, they come back. And so,
1: right, because it's still being filtered through our conditioning,
2: yes,
1: and how we can translate the experience.
2: Yes.
1: In the past year, I've read 5 different accounts, near-death experiences, and Anita Murjani talks about how she conceptualized the threshold of her experience as being like this beautiful mountain range. But beyond the mountain range, she could see this golden glow.
2: Mm.
1: She couldn't get there because she was just at this threshold place. But she knew that when she actually completely left her body behind, that's where she would go. So she didn't have the experience of that.
2: Yes, but she saw that it was.
1: Right. But until you make that full transition, you're in that threshold state, which is incredibly gorgeous and beautiful and full of love and also potentially full of pain as well, full of everything. It depends on on your own experience.
2: I think it depends on what happened with the particular person's experiences.
1: Exactly.
2: And there are variety.
1: Yeah. So you talked about using prayer to enter into emptiness.
2: Mm.
1: Could you talk about that?
2: Yes. So meditation and prayer is an access point to the divine. And I want to go back to where I'm from. And part of my studies was to try to figure out how to do that. And it turns out that the meditation and prayer is the access point. And not prayer like asking for riches or a job or, you know, the girlfriend or whatever it is. It's prayer that asks only for the oneness of being, seeks only, as Jesus said, heaven first above all things, love God above all things. That's kind of prayer, to focus and to make the, as he says, when your eye is made single, your body will be filled with light. And so that's the pursuit I've been on for 40 years, is to try to make my eye as singular as possible so that I can have just a drop more here in order to make it more palatable to live here. And also in order to keep my eye turned to the largest part of myself, which isn't returned yet. I never will. So it's very simple. You practice meditation, you practice a prayer. You listen. That's what it's all about. It's about listening, focused, getting your mind out of the way, and listening with a sort of the woo-wee, the inactive action.
1: Right, the woo-way.
2: Right, that's what I'm saying, woo-way, that's it.
1: Yeah.
2: And the inactive action, and so that's what I do. I practice meditation, and I bring the meditation into my yoga practice too. Only instead of using a mantra or a prayer, I use my body as my focal point, my body and my breath, and I drive my mind through my physical body, feeling all my muscles and all my bones in order to try to locate, which I've now done, chakras and mulas in order to move the energy between them. And that's one aspect of what I do. And the other aspect is simply learning to practice emptying my mind of myself, getting out of the way.
1: And being just fully present.
2: Yes. Just like a Zazen style of meditation with an intent toward the divine.
1: And actually getting beyond the intention of just being
2: present. When it really works, exactly.
1: Yeah.
2: It can't always be in that place, but
1: right.
2: Yes.
1: There's all sorts of frictions and tensions that arise at times, confusions or...
2: Or just wandering mind even.
1: Right.
2: Yeah, the whole point is to get to the place of non-thinking.
1: Stresses.
2: Yeah, being human.
1: Like a body of water settling to the point where you can just see through it clearly.
2: Yes, and let things pass by you and not hold them.
1: Mm-hmm.
2: Or maybe into the place even where there is no thing passing by you.
1: Or in the state of presence, things pass by, but they're not separate aspects of the experience itself because we're no longer identifying. We're not plugged into the brain's circuitry of creating a story.
2: It's observing the story
1: rather
2: than
1: being the story. Of separateness and individuality.
2: Right.
1: Right. Our story becomes the universal story, or everything including what's beyond everything.
2: To the capacity that the human being can experience that while still in the body.
1: Right. And that's a very interesting thing. I'm sure you must have had conversations with people who actually embody that fully awakened state.
2: Yeah, I don't think there is such a thing as a fully awakened state. Because if you're fully awakened, maybe in the body, you wouldn't be in the body anymore.
1: Hmm.
2: I have met people who radiate the divine light so strongly that you could feel it across a room. They wouldn't consider, like my spiritual advisor, he was asked, what's it like to be you? He said, I used to be asleep and now I'm awake. But also, when I heard him say that, it was 20 years before the last time I heard him say anything. And he was more awake 20 years later than he was when he first said that. And so I think that because the infinite is infinite, there's never an end point of awakenedness until you reach the state of union, which may happen here. I've had the state of union when I'm not in my body, but it's never happened here. And so...
1: It's as if the physical body has this gravity to it that holds us back.
2: Yeah, of necessity. It's like the way the thing works.
1: Right.
2: And you can leave your body and have a divine experience, and people have out-of-body experiences, shamanic experiences. My practice of meditation isn't to try to leave my body. My practice of my meditation is simply to create a singular eye and focus it on the divine and let the divine, if that's the choice, by grace, uplift me out of my body and bring me into a divine state of being that has nothing to do with my physicality. And not to make that happen, not to choose that happen, but to make myself available to that happening. And that happens.
1: Mm-hmm.
2: And when I'm in that state of being, I'm still less than awake because the only awakened thing in that state of being is the divine itself.
1: Okay, so when you're referring to the term awakening, you're referring to the
2: totality of all beingness.
1: Of all beingness and beyond beingness.
2: That's my reference point.
1: Yes, okay. When I'm using the term awakening, I'm encompassing it within the limitation of having a physical body as well. And the issue of sort of what you talked about as being in two places at the same time.
2: Which I'm always at like that. Not a single moment of my life has gone by since I came back the first time that's not been the case. I can ignore it.
1: Uh-huh.
2: I can, like, if I'm...
1: Don't you get distracted? Like, when you experience stresses and other kinds of distractions, are you ever distracted from that?
2: I distract myself intentionally from it.
1: Okay.
2: I definitely try to shut this thing off.
1: But when you're not trying to do that, you're aware of it.
2: Yeah.
1: Okay, so you're carrying that with you.
2: All the time. I can't shut it off.
1: Okay.
2: I can turn it down,
1: uh-huh,
2: but I can't shut it off.
1: Okay.
2: And as a matter of fact, that's really who I am. mm-hmm. not what I am here. And part of my struggle, most near-death experiences, it takes maybe 9 or 10 years after the experience to reintegrate into this world.
3: Ah.
2: And so it's a hard thing. And, you know, when I was doing it on my own.
1: And you were still very young.
2: I was still very young, but I decided that I would search out teachers, but I decided to search out dead teachers. And the reason why I chose dead teachers and the books that they left behind is because I figured, rightly so, I think, the value of a spiritual book is proportional to how long it gets handed down over centuries.
1: Ah.
2: If it really has mm-hmm. wisdom, it's going to be recognized over and over again. If it doesn't, it'll be forgotten. And, you know, not every book that is forgotten should have been forgotten, but right. On a percentage basis, books that have been handed down for 500 or 700 or 800 years have been handed down for a reason.
1: Mm-hmm.
2: And so I sought out these dead people, men and women, to learn contemplation and to learn a language of mystical genius. And my real goal was learn how to pray in order to reopen my inner door, because all I crave is that which I am.
1: And for me, from my direct experience, when I can enter into that state of presence, it's like a portal that makes me fully available to
2: yes.
1: any possibility. And as you said, divine will can give you any experience that
2: I would
1: that
2: say,
1: may be appropriate, regardless of what we may desire. Like early in a spiritual seeker's, we tend to crave experiences to either validate what we're doing or to give us a signpost that we're on the right track.
2: Mm-hmm.
1: But at a certain point, you've had enough experience. Your nervous system has become subtle enough to recognize the state of presence, because we all have the experience of presence, but I think our nervous system is the filter through which we sense and
2: yes.
1: perceive things. So like the body of water that is completely still, because the nervous system is responding to our experience. When the body of water or our being is still to the point where there is no disturbance, then we can see clearly.
2: Yes, and that there's a residual with the practice of seeing clearly that supersedes the physical experience. And so the deeper one travels into the divine being, the wider one opens the channel inside myself, the more one dumps out the crap that's built up in the bucket, the more the presence becomes real even when we're not in pursuit of it. And so the
1: right.
2: perception actually doesn't occur through the body. The perception

0: that on a layer by layer by layer through meditation and prayer, we strip away our false self, the more we're able to abandon the distraction of false self and see a deeper and wider and brighter presence of the divine that is inside us as a, not like the totality of the wholeness of God is in me, but yes, it is, but only in the divine ultimate sense of the being as it's filtered out into even my soul, it's still less than the oneness itself. And so I guess, what am I saying? I'm saying that every single human is like a photon of light, the absolute light itself, but we're not the source of the light.
1: Right.
0: We're the same, but we're not the source.
1: Right. Sort of like the holographic principle.
0: Sure. Yeah, I can see that. And so I guess what I'm saying is the deeper the practice of meditation and prayer that occurs, the less the body matters. Experientially, it's, yes, definitely people who are young who seek divine experiences in order to validate or to whether we're on the right path or not. And those are really important. But the deeper one goes into the reality of a spiritual life, the more one finds that it's not necessary.
1: Right.
0: And the more one finds it's not necessary, the more likely they're to come. So you abandon your desire for them and then they come. As long as you want them, maybe you don't get them.
1: Right.
0: And that's because it's not the spiritual experience that really matters. It's the turning of the eye to the divine. It's really that thing that matters most because we're not our physical experience. We're not our body. And even these things that we talk about, spiritual experiences, people talk about past lives, that's all about the material world. It's all about the physical world.
1: Mm-hmm.
0: And that's not the point.
1: Mm-hmm.
0: It's the other world that's the point.
1: Mm-hmm.
0: And that's what prayer and meditation gives you access to, a little bit. You get a little glimpse here. And the greatest glimpse I've ever had here is nothing compared to what is on the other side. It's still just a drop.
1: Mm-hmm.
0: And so to be awakened, only the awakened one is awakened, and all the rest of us are on the journey.
1: Right. And that's one of the beautiful things about love, is that love has that miraculous ability to work at the level that we're at.
0: Yeah.
1: And work on each layer that's available to us, the next layer
0: mm-hmm.
1: and the next layer. And that's what I've been experiencing for, in a very conscious way, for the last about 12 years of relating to the struggles and the suffering of life in a very new way.
0: And by looking at it through the lens of love?
1: Through feeling it, feeling the love and
0: and
1: having the intention to
0: love. That's prayer.
1: And to not allow anything that occurs in this world to shut down my heart, my ability to experience love, so that any time that I do have an experience that is constricting me, then it's like my intention, I reconnect with that intention. No, I don't want to go. That's not the direction I want to go in. And it's now programmed in me.
0: Come to live in you.
1: To the degree that I can't be separate from that for very long before I'm pulled back to the perspective that, oh yeah, love is the most important thing, and the way I relate to everything and everyone, that's the way I want to approach this world and everything in it. To me, that is the closest I can get to that experience of what you would call the divine or God.
0: Yes, for everyone. Yeah, and you don't even need
1: while
0: to,
1: here.
0: While here. And you don't need, you can be an atheist and still love your children
1: exactly.
0: and experience
1: and
0: this
1: that
0: very same,
1: same thing. Exactly. Without the language.
0: Yes. Yes, exactly so. Then that to me is why the salvation of all humanity, or maybe all the sentient beings in all the universe, and maybe all the unsentient beings in all the universe, is still love.
1: Mm-hmm.
0: It's the thing that we all experience. Even my dog loved
1: us.
0: Me. And my cat, you know, my old cat. I'm not sure she really loved me. She's a cat. But, you know, I knew my dog did for sure. And I loved my cat. And I'm sure dogs love other dogs. I mean, and dolphins probably love dolphins. And elephants love elephants. And
1: love is also an experience of something that is beyond our conception of love.
0: Oh, well, that's the one thing is we have one word for 10,000 things. Mostly we have one word for one thing. But love, we can't even define. We know it when we feel it.
1: And love is one of those terms that could be very skillfully used to define or to encompass everything.
0: Yes. I had this rabbi who was one of my teachers, and there's a word in the Hebrew scriptures called Adonai, translated as Lord. He said the real translation is beloved. And that was my experience of the divine, was love. And I know there were different aspects of

0: love, you know, charity, beauty, knowledge, understanding, awe, bliss, paradise, the list is long, but they were all one love.
1: Right. And Rumi, his word of choice was beloved as well.
0: Yeah, well, I'm not surprised. He's a mystic. The most read poet in the United States, at least 10 years ago, that was true.
1: And you call yourself a mystic, and your new book that you're working on.
0: I am a mystic. I was born this way, had my first vision when I was a kid, and then I had another angel experience, and then I had these two visions on the Appalachian Trail the year before. I was always in touch with the divine. I seemed to have been born this way. And then I died and came back and pursued the mystical geniuses, learned from them, and then applied their practices because they weren't near-death experiencers. And if they could seek the divine in ecstatic and beatific visions and experiences of unity, I could do that too. Mm-hmm. And the result of that practice kind of magnified my mysticism. If I'm going to be pinned down as a Christian, which I would put myself as a Christian mystic or a mystical Christian, but I'm not really a religious person. I belong to the divine, and I'm only in pursuit of the oneness, and whatever structures I use for language are just those. But yeah, I consider myself a mystic, and I think I'm not the only one. I think most people who have a conversion experience or a voice speaks to them like you had, or they have an angel visitation, we all have, many of us, maybe all of us, we just don't talk about it, are accessible to the divine, who can give us a mystical experience and move us from some kind of belief to some kind of knowing. We know this thing happened to us. It's super private. We can't talk about it. It sounds crazy and kooky, but we now know, for instance, if you see a deceased loved one a week or two after, a month after, and you know that they're well, you can't unknow that they're well. For the rest of your life, you're going to be like, oh, yeah, Joe's cool. He's all right. He's fine. You might grieve him, but you still know he's well. And that kind of movement from belief to knowing is in the mystical spectrum. There's this, like a scale, and on the high end, you get Hildegard of Bingen and Julian of Norwich. And on the low end, you probably get people who see their dead loved ones. So I think we're all born that way, but I also think that there are people who are like mathematics. Everybody can add and subtract pretty much, and that's doing mathematics. And then you get the computational astrophysicists who can do high-level math that I can't do, and they're the geniuses. It's still mathematics. Everybody can do math. Everybody can do God. Everybody can do spirituality. It's just that some people are better at it than others because they have a tendency that way. They're born that way. And then they use the tools that are available to make themselves better at it. Mm-hmm. That's kind of the way I see it, anyway.

If you're just tuning in, I'm speaking with Peter Panagor. He's the author of Heaven is Beautiful, How Dying Taught Me That Death is Just the Beginning. And this is the Magical Mystery Tour.

0: So we never quite finished your story on the mountain.
1: You'll have to buy the book. But so long story short, I'll cut to the chase. So hypothermia advanced to the state of being hot. Going through, if you want to look up the stages, you can look them up and find what they are. We went through all of them. And so finally I got hot and I unzipped my coat, which I knew better then because I was ski patrol, but I didn't care. I was stuck on the mountain. I knew I was going to die. By that point, death was pretty clear to me. And I went through the stage of falling asleep and waking up, falling asleep. I would wake up because I'd hit the rock. I'd collapse and hit the rock and that would wake me up. And then I climbed up from one of these sleeping experiences. And as I stood there, I watched my peripheral vision blacken in a big, huge circle, like a stage light, fade to black on the one person on the stage. It came rapidly in and went black.
0: Kind of a reverse tunnel.
1: Like a reverse tunnel, right? It's sort of like from wide view to pinpoint. And then the pinpoint blackened as well and felt myself collapse. And I was still awake, like conscious in my mind, but I felt my body not working and everything was dark. And I knew that this was not asleep. But I didn't understand what was going on. And I didn't feel myself hit the rock. I just was, you know, went black and I felt myself collapse a little bit. But that's as far as that went. And then I was like, okay, I'm still thinking. Why am I thinking? How can I possibly be thinking if I'm asleep? Well, I mustn't be asleep. And all these things are running through my head. And that blackness became like a vision of eternal blackness that reached out into infinity in front of me. And from that way far away infinity, like a metaphorical language, like a pinpoint of a consciousness that was contained and expansive at the same time, rushed toward me faster than the speed of light from a great distance or through a dimensional, I don't know what.
0: Wormhole or something.
1: Yeah, something. And it came to me and it filled my entire vision and it communicated to me. And even though I could see that it was also localized, it was these two things at once. And it communicated to me telepathically without language. I'm taking you, as it rushed toward me. And I thought, no, you're not. I don't know what this is, but you're not taking me. And I willed myself to stay, not to leave, and I was just taken. And then I went through this sort of tunnel, sort of, but not like a narrow tunnel, but like all this darkness that was surrounding me. I was sort of carried over a distance. And then I was, next thing I knew, I was in an infinite darkness that was illuminated. And it was infinite in every direction, and it was completely dark, but it was also completely illuminated. And I was no longer a physical body. I describe it as an orb of consciousness. I was a non-thing. Anything you can conceive of as a thing, I was not that. And I was much bigger than I was as a human being. And I realized, this is who I am. I thought I was that, but no, this is who I am. This is who I've always been. I've always been this. And I was utterly unafraid. I knew what I was. And I tell this in a sequence of time, but there's timelessness. All time and no time, all at once. And I could see in every direction, like my consciousness is one big eyeball, but not one big eyeball that would point in one direction, but one big eyeball that could see everything all at once. And there was like a portal opened in the darkness that was nearby me, and it was like humongous, and it was shimmering and transparent and translucent and flowing all at the same time, and I could see an even darker tunnel that went off into infinity that I knew was going to be like this instantaneous travel. And I touched this with my being. I touched the flow that was transparent and translucent, and it was living, and it was all life. It was life with a capital L. It was all being, and it flowed into me as soon as I touched this, and I experienced all these things at once. I experienced being known. I experienced being fully known, utterly nothing about me unknown. I experienced seeing the long tail of my soul going back everlastingly from a spark of divine light being that I was a created being in the presence of Creator. I saw Peter as like a little thin layer. I saw other layers cutting or entering or leaving the long tail of my soul, but none of them were me. I was this other long thing, and these things were like, even like Peter was some kind of subset, but not the thing itself. And I heard the voice, which had no language and no gender and no words, just telling me I was completely known and created, and I could see all of the universe of humanity and all of matter and energy being less than perfection. I could see it as being made this way and not its fault that it was made this way. And then at the same time, I heard my name called, which was not Peter. It's the essence of the grounding of my being. It's unpronounceable to me. It has no language to me, but I still hear the call inside of me forever being called this name. And then I went through all the suffering that I ever caused in my life, from intentionally and unintentionally, from the point of view of the person I gave it to, and from my point of view, all the reasons and emotional causations of those sufferings, intentional and unintentional. And it turns out that I had actually not given them to anybody. I had given them to me, and that they were mine, and they were 10,000 times bigger than I ever thought they were. But also there was this lens of love that I mentioned before that I also carried with me, through which I could see the divine being of love. Not the totality of it, but some of it. And my comparison was not to other people that I had hurt or to my own self for either the love that I had brought with me or the pain that I had brought with me. But my comparison was to the divine perfection. And I could see utterly that I was imperfect and unworthy of perfection, not because I was a bad person. It's not an unworthiness of being groveling and bad. It's being not the thing itself. Not being perfection, just being imperfection. And I suffered all this pain. And meanwhile, as I went through this and judged myself as shameful for having not known better than to cause all this pain, when it was so obvious and clear to me that love was eternal and I was a mote in comparison to the multiverse size of the divine love. And the voice kept saying inside of me, I love you, I made you, I know you, nothing is unknown about you, I've always known you, and I've always loved you. I loved you as I made you, I loved you as a creation, I love you, I love you, I love you, I forgive you, I forgive you, I forgive you. And then all of the suffering was gone, and I was cleansed of this burden that I carried with me into heaven, and I was immense in size, and I was infilled with as much oneness of being as my consciousness could contain.
0: And isn't that being seen and acknowledged for who we are what we're all longing for in this world?
1: Oh my God, yes.
0: And all we experience is the imperfection of other people's ability to give that to us.
1: Yes, and that's why prayer and meditation and love matter so much, because they're all tastes of this divine thing that we are. And the infinite oneness was way beyond what filled me, but I was still filled with sort of a reduced oneness of purity. And it was pure and love and beauty and
0: And it was
1: joy.
0: Still unfathomably huge.
1: Unfathomably so. And one more drop of this oneness, you know that state where you're having great sex and it's almost painful pleasure. One more bit will cause you to be in agony. It was like that. Mm-hmm. There was so much love that one more drop I would have obliterated. And yet all I wanted was that. And I was in this state of adoration, more awe, but also fully conscious. Like anything that I needed to know, I was downloading that like universal size data bits of all the knowledge instantaneously of anything I wanted to know. And then when all this was sort of like completed, I said to the divine, am I dead? And the voice said, yeah, you're dead. And I said, yeah, well, I can't really go now. And the voice said, I want you to stay here. Come.
0: That's such an interesting contrast to many other people's near-death experiences, because many people are told, it's not your time yet. You have work still to do. And yet you were asked, come.
1: Come.
0: Come.
1: Come. It's time to come home.
0: Do you have any sense why?
1: Only in hindsight. And I had another near-death experience in 2015 of a heart attack. Mm. And I chose to stay again for the very same reason that I came back the first time. And that's for the sake of others and their need of me being here.
0: I suppose what my question was of why is not so much your will, but the difference in what you might say is God's will.
1: Well, that's a confusing thing. God welcomed me, wanted me to stay, showed me, gave me more reasons to stay. I still chose to come back. Did God not know that? So I, all-knowing, ever-present, so I don't understand. But I do know that I had will. I had choice.
0: And you actually regretted that.
1: Oh,
0: and you've totally, regretted ever since.
1: Totally wrong decision. Totally wrong decision.
0: But you had the second near-death experience, and you still made the same choice.
1: I did because, and I had planned after, I don't know, 35 years, I had already decided I'm going home first chance I get, you know. But then there was my daughter had a divorce, and there was a baby, and there was abuse, and, you know, who's going to protect the child? My daughter's broke. She's leaving this guy. Who's going to be there for the granddaughter? Who's going to be the man in her life? And it had to be me. And so I chose to come back the second time for my granddaughter. And now it's been 4 years. She's the star of my life, the joy of my being. I'm her golden love. And to give her the chance in this life to have the most emotionally stable upbringing given her circumstances, and that's a responsibility I chose and accept. And now I'm kind of stuck here. I'm going to have to be here till either I'm irrevocably dead, you know, hit by a bus, or, you know, I die of old age. I made a commitment to be here for her. And I knew that in my death, even though I regretted coming back here for all those years, I knew that the length of my life was a wink of an eye here. It's nothing when you're dead. It's like, oh, is that fast? That was easy. I'll do that again.
0: And that no matter how much people are suffering here in this world, they're still completely loved and okay.
1: Oh, completely loved and okay here, even when you're suffering here. Oh, completely. And that's what makes it a little bit easier to be here. I know that all's well, all was well, and all will be well because love is infinitely greater than you could possibly imagine here or conceive or experience. And because of that, it makes it possible for me to stay here. Mm-hmm. And so here I am still, and in terms of the practical ramifications of my coming back my first time, you know, my parents didn't lose another child. My sister had run away and broken my mom's heart and broken her emotionally for a long time. It was 10 years of breakdown. That was the worst it got for her, instead of losing her son too. And knowing that when she was dead, that all would be well for her was a beautiful thing to see when I was dead, but it didn't save her here from having to suffer the years that she would have to suffer blindly, not knowing what I knew, which was that the best thing that could happen is you can die and you can get out of here. Mm-hmm. Suffering ends, you catch by love, it's all good. So I came back that first time and I came back that second time. And
0: you did it out of compassion. You gave up everything, quite literally everything.
1: Yeah.
0: Out of compassion for what you even knew to be an illusion.
1: Yeah.
0: Down here. But you loved those manifestations of illusion so much that you chose to do that.
1: Makes me cry regretful tears.
0: It's a beautiful thing to sacrifice everything even for an illusion. I mean,
1: except for this. I know I'm going back.
0: Right.
1: So even though it's a sacrifice, I still know I'm going back.
0: Right. And that's something I can totally relate to because I've had that experience where in moments of great stress or having someone deeply angry at me in my presence, having this experience of being drawn deep down inside myself and going to a place where I felt completely safe, a place of infinite softness and invulnerability, like nothing could harm me. Nothing anybody could do could harm me physically, emotionally,
1: yes,
0: psychically. I was completely in this place of the deepest peace and love and knowing, just so completely 100% knowing that nothing can touch me in a way that harms me.
1: And that's true in terms of your soul and your consciousness. Your physical body, not so much.
0: But experiencing that while in my physical body.
1: Right. Well, no, I hear what you're saying very clearly. You had a glimpse of your everlasting soul and you self-identified not as your physical body, but as this untouchable, unkillable,
0: right,
1: divine, holy being who you actually are.
0: Mm-hmm. And when you have that experience, it gives you that kind of courage.
1: It gives you courage.
0: To face anything.
1: Yep. Yes, exactly so. Yes.
0: And from that perspective, it's not about courage. It's just about knowing that nothing can...
1: You got nothing to lose.
0: There's nothing that can harm you.
1: No, you can't lose anything.
0: Because you're already everything. You're already totally connected to everything, and you can't be separated from that.
1: Right. Yes, it's a very empowering thing.
0: Going back to something that you said, you talked about in your near-death experience, you experience this darkness, this infinite darkness.
1: Oh, but the darkness isn't evil.
0: Oh, I know. But when I told you about being told that I would go through a difficult time, but it would be okay. Right after that, I started having these experiences as I was going to sleep every night. I had several different experiences that were occurring, but one of them was finding myself in this infinite darkness and then becoming aware as I'm like rocketing up through these layers of darkness and eventually like rocketing through infinite layers of darkness, physically leaping out of my bed, gasping for breath. And this happened every night for a period of time.
1: Was it a fearful experience?
0: It was just a purely direct experience. There was no fear. I felt it as visceral, being in this infinite darkness, and as if there's some primordial force moving me to come out of it.
1: Yeah, sounds like a spiritual experience to me. Sounds like a glimpse of, well, your eternal self.
0: You would think that I was responding out of fear. I don't really
1: you didn't
0: know
1: try
0: how
1: to. But you didn't try to make this experience.
0: I didn't
1: experience.
0: Try.
1: It just happened to you. Yeah, so it's another experience where the divine gives us help.
0: Or gives us an experience to process.
1: That's what I mean.
0: Yeah.
1: So you don't need a near-death experience to have a transformative spiritual experience. I think the biggest difference between the two kinds of experiences, the spiritually transformative and out-of-body experiences people have, which I would say that's kind of an out-of-body experience.
0: Well, I had a real out-of-body experience roughly around the same time, too, where I was riding a bicycle down a hill and the brakes, I discovered, didn't work. And I realized as I was going around this long turn, it was an intersection in the middle of the hill, and there were cars going through. And just as I got to within maybe 20 or 30 feet of the intersection, I popped out.
1: Yeah, that happens.
0: I popped out about 20, 30 feet above me, did a 360.
1: Right, checking out the scene.
0: Checking out the scene very quickly. And then I watched myself skillfully maneuver perfectly in between cars, wipe out in such a way that I end up sliding under a car, but
1: unharmed.
0: Completely unharmed, except for all the gravel
1: skin. Not dead and broken.
0: Not broken. Nothing broken. Right, exactly. And I snapped out of it. But right before ejecting out of my body, I had done a quick assessment to realize there was no escape from the situation. There was a deep ditch to my right, and the bike lane right before were these signs so that there was no bike lane once I reached the intersection. So I was out of options, and boop.
1: Right. That happens.
0: Yeah. I've read lots of stories like that.
1: There's a couple of kinds of out-of-body experiences. There's that kind that you described, but there's also the kind of a body experience where you leave your physical body in a dream state and you enter into a place like you described where you rocket through layers of darkness. Mm. You can either be in a spirit self, which is very similar to your physical form, or your soul consciousness self, which is not physical at all. There's no, you wouldn't recognize. If you looked in a mirror, you wouldn't see yourself. So the biggest difference between the two kinds of experiences is that in a near-death experience, you're severed from your body. Your body's dead. And you can be sent back to it.
0: Right.
1: But you're not connected by the proverbial silver cord that people talk about. Metaphorical, of course. But it's also real.
0: People talk about it as being an astral cord.
1: Sure, the astral cord. Right.
0: Where people travel through the universe and all of a sudden have a panic.
1: And they pop back.
0: And right.
1: Yeah, I've had that kind of thing, for sure. But you don't get that when you're dead. You know, when you're fully dead, that's gone. You can still be sent back, but you can't make yourself go back. So where are we?
0: I think we've said it all.
1: All right. So I should say peterpanagore.love. That's my website. I'm on Facebook, Instagram, YouTube, a bunch of YouTube videos out there, places I've spoken all over the country, media conversations all over the world, 2 books. Heaven is Beautiful, How Dying Taught Me That Death is Just the Beginning. It's an Audible bestseller now. And 2 Minutes for God, which is a collection of 365 brief devotional stories that were part of my television show that I ran for 15 years in Maine. Huh. That was on every day. And I wrote 1,700 scripts. And I was on Just Before the Weather every morning on 2 NBC stations.
0: Wow.
1: And it was an attempt to use storytelling as a mechanism for bringing hope, inspiration, and joy into people's lives.
0: Interestingly enough, sort of related to that, when I was a child growing up in New York City, disillusioned by people you know, went to church on Sunday. I watch cartoons on Saturday mornings. And the first cartoon on Saturday morning at like 6 o'clock was Davy and Goliath.
1: Oh yeah, Davy.
0: I loved that show.
1: Yeah, the Methodists
0: I
1: put that
0: totally
1: out.
0: I totally loved that show. They weren't preachy at all.
1: Nope.
0: But the message that they presented in their non-preachy way, I totally resonated with.
1: That's the idea behind the show that I had for 15 years, because it was on commercial television. And we were with that TV station when it began as an AM station in 26. And so I was the fifth minister, and the rules were no preaching, no politics, no religion. So you talk about love, you talk about hope, you talk about humanity, talk about real things. And I used storytelling as a mechanism to do that in 270 words. Mm-hmm. Each story. And so there's two books, and I'm working on the third book, and that's where I'm at. I'm torn, speaking. Going to be at the Afterlife Conference in Salt Lake City at the end of the month.
0: You also counsel people who've had these kind of experiences and are struggling to make sense of them.
1: I do. I counsel exactly well said spiritual experiences and mystical experiences and near-death experiences. And I've got a growing client list that's global. And if you go to my website, you'll see some data there, peterpanagore.love. You can sign up for an appointment there if you want to. And some people one appointment, some people 10 appointments, some people 30 appointments, depending on what's going on in their world. I'm accessible. I'm wicked human. I have no misconceptions about, you know, being some sort of guru. That's crazy talk. You ask my wife and my kids, they'll tell you how human I am.
0: Well, what do you – give me an example or a sense of that.
1: Let's see how to – oh, yeah. Okay, here's a really good example. I am a troublemaker. It's a skiing story. And so I went up on a Wednesday to Sunday River a long time ago with a buddy of mine. And we dropped off the top of the mountain, and we ended up at the top of a trail, which was closed. But it was the only trail, and it was a double diamond. Okay, so either climb back up or ski down. And just as we're discussing skiing down, a ski patrol shows up. And she says, you know, you can't go down this trail. It's closed. I said, yeah, but we're going to have to climb back up. She said, yeah, you have to climb back up. I said, so what are you going to do if I ski down? She said, I'll take your ticket. I said, how about if I make a deal with you? She said, what? I said, if I ski down this trail and you can catch me, I'll give you my ticket. But if you can't catch me, I get to keep it. And she gave a little nod and I was gone. And my buddy's like, oh, he didn't want it. He's like, we got to climb back up. We can't break the rules. And I'm like, no way. I'm not climbing back up. So, yeah, she couldn't catch me. But that's kind of the way I am. Troublemaker.
0: You still have personality.
1: Totally. Totally.
0: And it's wonderful to actually just be here sitting across from you and doing this live together.
1: Well, I'm glad to be here, too. I'm glad I made it all the way to Vermont. I got a couple of speaking gigs here this weekend, and I'm glad to be here visiting friends at the same time and in this unexpectedly having this great interview with you, Tonio, and I'm grateful to have the opportunity to be here.
0: I'm so grateful. I've enjoyed this so much.
1: Yeah, me too.
2: Peter Panagore is the author of this book we've been talking about, Heaven is Beautiful. How Dying Taught Me That Death Was Just the Beginning. And if you'd like to find out more about Peter Panagore and the work he does to help people integrate and understand these kind of experiences and his work as a spiritual teacher, you can find out more at peterpanagore.love.

above yourself. Look down upon yourself to your inside yourself. Look in front and back of yourself till the back in front of yourself is inside yourself. And then you see your own head and know yourself is yourself. Because when you find yourself, you're going to find that yourself is only yourself and the self that can only be yourself. 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And when you reach for yourself, you'll know that yourself is the only thing that can happen to yourself so that nothing can put you down.

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3: 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Again, that's Nick AESP. 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We have an action-packed show as always. There's always a lot to cover, so stick around with us as we deep dive into a topic and we catch up on everything else. So without further ado, let's begin.
4: And we have an insane week for you here on the Deep Dive Radio Show. We're just going to go into our deep dives, catch up on a little news ahead of time, but we are going to be talking about Mark Zuckerberg's war on information accuracy. He's about to ramp up disinformation through his AI system once again. And we're also going to talk about who watches the watchdogs. We have a lot of surveillance that is basically coming our way through the advancements of technology, but quite frankly, where's the oversight? So we're going to talk about both of those things that are beyond important. Thanks for listening. And as always, let's start with the news.
5: The global wars have come for the United States. And the reason why I say that is because the battlefield may be thousands of miles away, but the newest front line is also sitting inside a water treatment plant in your town. This, for the record, is the larger significance of the cyber attacks that are now affecting American water systems. And we take for granted that cyber attacks are critical to kinetic, boots-on-the-ground warfare. So, if you didn't know, beginning in late July, water and wastewater utilities in at least 7 states across the U.S. have reported cyber incidents to the FBI. More than 30 community water systems were affected in Minnesota, while Michigan subsequently confirmed similar activity as well. Now, the attackers are targeting what are known as PLCs, or programmable logic controllers. These are industrial computers that help operate pumps, valves, pressure systems, water towers, and treatment equipment as well. So according to the FBI and Environmental Protection Agency, attackers remotely access internet-facing controllers, changed their network addresses, activated new passwords, and caused operators to lose visibility or control over their water or wastewater systems. At least one organization discovered that the programming responsible for controlling physical equipment may have also been modified as well. Now, these attackers were not simply stealing files. They were reaching through the internet and touching the actual machinery that ran those systems. So the reported consequences included pressure loss, flooding, and temporarily disabling equipment as well. Some utilities shifted to manual operations. In Brom, Minnesota, for example, operators restored a disabled well and treatment system in approximately 90 minutes, while water stored in the city's tower continued supplying residents. So the residents did not see any kind of change. Now, there is currently no evidence that drinking water was deliberately contaminated or rendered unsafe, and this distinction is actually important because this was not a confirmed attempt to poison the public. We saw that in Oldsmar, Florida, back in 2021, 2022, when somebody attempted to introduce lye into the water system, which was fortunately quickly caught and reversed by an engineer who happened to be walking by the computer. But here's the thing. because water does not have to be poisoned in order to become a weapon. An attacker can interrupt pumping, reduce pressure, overflow equipment, manipulate treatment processes, or even prevent operators from seeing what is actually happening. And even a relatively small disruption can trigger things like boil water notices or force emergency inspections and undermine the public confidence. So that's what we are talking about here, and Iran is reportedly the leading suspect. If you recall, on February 28th, the United States started bombing Iran, and it's been going on ever since, back and forth, strangling the Strait of Hormuz, will we or won't we have a treaty, etc., etc. Now, the techniques used to attack these water and wastewater systems resemble previous Iranian-affiliated operations. American agencies had warned for months that Iranian actors were actively targeting internet-connected industrial equipment. However, the United States has not publicly issued a definitive attribution at this time. Investigators are still examining whether Iranian-affiliated hackers conducted the attacks or whether another state actor attempted to make the activity appear to be Iranian, which is a very common thing. You can make yourself look like the Russians or the Iranians, etc., if you understand or know their tactics. And so we have to discern a lot of these things. And for the record, this uncertainty is not a technological footnote. It is one of the defining characteristics of cyber warfare. So think about it this way. A missile has a very clear launch point. But a cyber attack may be routed through compromised computers in several countries, conducted by a proxy group, and then designed to imitate somebody else, like I just mentioned. Governments can create real-world disruption while retaining enough plausible deniability to complicate the retaliation that another country might put on them. So in modern warfare, the distance between Tehran and Minneapolis can be reduced to a single internet connection. It's really that simple. These water attacks are therefore not an isolated cybersecurity story. They're part of a widening conflict in which the traditional boundaries between the Middle East, Europe, and the American homeland are starting to disappear. Iran has supplied Russia with Shahed attack drones and related technology used against Ukraine. Russia has produced modified versions and deployed them against Ukrainian cities, power stations, and water infrastructure. But Russia, in turn, has reportedly supported Iran with intelligence and satellite imagery. Ukraine has accused Russian satellites of collecting images of American and allied military facilities in the Middle East, including installations that were later targeted by Iran. Ukraine also has responded by expanding its own reach. In July, Ukrainian drones reportedly struck a Russian missile boat and cargo vessels in the Caspian Sea. Ukraine has said the vessels were part of a military supply network between Iran and Russia. Iran said a commercial vessel carrying iron was attacked, killing a sailor, and then warned that the incident would not go unanswered, pulling Iran then into the Russia-Ukraine war directly. The Caspian Sea was supposed to be a protected rear area, a difficult-to-reach corridor connecting Russia and Iran. It has reportedly been used to move weapons, drone components, and other military supplies while avoiding Western pressure. Ukraine has now demonstrated that this corridor may no longer be safe. And this is where two wars visibly collide. Iranian technology supports Russian campaigns in Europe, Russian intelligence supports Iranian operations in the Middle East, and Ukraine attacks the supply routes connecting both of them. So the wars are no longer merely happening at the same time. They're beginning to function as parts of the same strategic system. Meanwhile, the Iranian conflict has expanded across the Middle East. Military installations in Jordan, Kuwait, Bahrain, Iraq, and Saudi Arabia have all been attacked. Egypt has reported a drone strike in its Mediterranean port of Damietta. So, Iranian-backed Houthis, on top of all of this, have threatened shipping near Yemen, while the Strait of Hormuz and Red Sea remain potential pressure points for global trade and energy supplies as well. Every additional country pulled into military operations then creates another opportunity for retaliation. And retaliation no longer has to occur on the battlefield. We are talking about asymmetrical warfare because it can arrive through a water pump or an electrical substation or a hospital network, a communications provider, or a transportation system. Iran is not the only country capable of exploiting this type of environment. Pro-Russian hackers have previously manipulated control systems at water facilities, changing settings, disabling alarms, and forcing operators into manual control. Chinese state-sponsored hackers have penetrated American critical infrastructure through operations such as Volt Typhoon. U.S. agencies assess that this access may have been intended for disruption during a future crisis, particularly one involving Taiwan. North Korea possesses disruptive cyber capabilities, while criminal organizations and ideological motivated hacktivists imitate Russian state techniques as well. So there is no, for the record, at this time, evidence that Russia, China, or North Korea participated in the current water attacks, but they were definitely watching, because every successful intrusion teaches other adversaries something about America's defenses, also about their response times, and even the political reaction. Silence in cyberspace does not necessarily mean peace. Sometimes it means an adversary is positioning itself for the moment when the access is the most valuable to them. And so looking ahead over the next 12 months, I started to put together probabilities. Part of my day job is risk quantification, whether it's political, war, financial, you take your pick. And so I put some estimates together, and I estimate that there's a 90% probability that additional attempted intrusions or previously undiscovered compromises will be identified within the American water sector. I also calculate that the probability of another localized operational disruption, such as a pressure loss or flooding, pump failure, something that would require them to sustain manual operation, is about 75% when you are looking at the types of sophistication and attacks that we are seeing. I also estimate about 60% probability that at least part of the current campaign will eventually be attributed to Iran or Iranian affiliated actors, with a moderate to high confidence. And I think it's probably going to be a high confidence. Now, beyond the water sector, I place a probability of Russia, China, North Korea, or other groups aligned with them, of their cutouts, aligned with them, intensifying disruptive cyber operations against American or allied infrastructure at about 70% or so. And I believe the probability of an additional country becoming an overt combatant in the Iranian conflict at 55%. Saudi Arabia, I'm looking at you. And the probability of another exchange involving Ukrainian and Iranian assets, I'm thinking that's probably around 40%. Or more, because I think the Iranians are probably going to change up the Caspian Sea strategy or stratify how they are moving weapons back and forth and technology back and forth between Russia and Iran. So a sustained Chinese blockade or invasion of Taiwan, I just recently did a segment on this as well. I do think overarchingly in the next 12 months, it is less likely. I'm putting it at about 12% as I'm just doing the math on these things, but I think a major coercive action like a blockade rehearsal or a large cyber campaign is a lot closer to reality, and that's about over one-third chance, about 35% as I'm doing the calculation. I'm not breaking this down by percentage because it goes to three decimal places, but here we are. And finally, I put the probability of these conflicts developing into a genuinely integrated, multi-theater, great power war, we can call it World War III if you want, at around 7%. Now, think about it this way. 7% is obviously not the most likely outcome, but when the potential outcome is a global conflict involving nuclear powers, 7% is not comforting by any stretch of the imagination. You know, the central warning is not that America's water supply has been poisoned. It hasn't, as far as we know. We're still drinking it. The warning is that strategic geography is actually collapsing on us. Thank you, Internet, because the war in Ukraine is moving through Iranian supply lines. The war with Iran is drawing in Russia, Gulf states, shipping routes, and potentially Europe as well. And the Europeans are arming, like the Germans, for example, they're arming in a way that they haven't since World War II. And so the digital portion of that conflict is already reaching into American infrastructure. Within seconds, you can be anywhere in the world thanks to the internet, and that is being exploited for a lot of negative things right now. So the next global war is probably not going to begin with some kind of formal declaration as, you know, World War I and World War II did. Events happened that preceded it, but everybody started declaring war. This is going to emerge as separate conflicts share weapons, share intelligence, targets, allies, et cetera, et cetera. And that's until the world finally realizes that these were never actually separate conflicts at all. And when that moment comes, the first sign is probably not going to be like an explosion or an invasion that we're going to see on television or streaming or something like that. It's going to be something like a critical water pump suddenly stopping, or a control room that goes blind, or a town that turns on its faucets and realize that, quite frankly, the distant war has just arrived home. And this is the reality we must all prepare for. Is protecting your phone a federal crime? Here's why it shouldn't be. Imagine returning home from a vacation. Federal agents stop you at the airport, they question you about a serious crime, they refuse your repeated request for a lawyer, and then they demand the password to your phone. You give them a password, but instead of unlocking your phone, it erases the information stored on it. Should that be a federal crime? That's the question, for the record, at the center of the prosecution of Samuel Tunick. He's an American citizen and Atlanta activist. Now, Tunick was stopped by Customs and Border Patrol at Atlanta's airport in January of 2025. The government says that the agents were investigating whether his phone contained CSAM, or child sexual abuse material. His attorneys say that was merely a pretext to investigate his connections to the movement opposing Atlanta's Cop City, quote-unquote Cop City, which is a police training center. According to the defense, Tunick asked several times for an attorney. Agents reportedly told him they did not need a warrant because this was a border inspection. When agents entered the password he eventually supplied, his Google Pixel restarted and its content disappeared. Prosecutors say Tunick deliberately supplied a GrapheneOS duress password. That's a special password designed to erase a phone when its owner is being forced to unlock it. He is now charged under a federal law called 18 U.S.C. Section 2232. That law specifically makes it a crime to knowingly destroy, damage, dispose of, or otherwise act upon property for the purpose of preventing the government from lawfully taking control of it. A conviction can carry as much as 5 years in prison. To convict Tunick, prosecutors must prove more than the fact that his phone was erased. They must prove that he knowingly caused it, that he intended to interfere with the government, and most importantly, that the government had lawful authority to search or seize his property. That final requirement, for the record, is where this case has become deeply complicated, because the Fourth Amendment protects Americans against unreasonable searches and seizures. Normally, police need a warrant supported by probable cause to search a person's phone. The Supreme Court has recognized in the past that modern phones are fundamentally different from ordinary physical objects because they can contain years of messages, photographs, medical information, financial records, location history, and private conversations. Now, at the border, the government has much broader search powers than if you are a U.S. citizen just within the borders of the United States. The federal appeals court covering Georgia has previously allowed even sophisticated phone searches at the border without individualized suspicion. But the Supreme Court has never definitively resolved how far that authority extends into a traveler's entire digital life. And so that brings me to why I believe that the use of a duress password should, under carefully defined circumstances for the record, be legal. Think about it this way. Phone is not just your luggage. Searching it can reveal your thoughts, your relationships, your political beliefs, medical history, your movements, and on and on and on. It can also expose innocent third parties. Maybe you have clients or patients or confidential sources if you're a journalist, abuse survivors, employees and family members who never consented to a government search. We must also stop assuming that government power will always be exercised carefully or honestly. And we've seen quite a few cases where it simply has not in the recent past. In 2026, for example, civil rights attorneys filed claims for three U.S. citizen siblings who say mass immigration agents tackled, handcuffed, and detained them after they recorded an immigration operation. U.S. citizens. These remain allegations for the record rather than final court findings, but they illustrate what we citizens may reasonably fear when confronted by armed agents. And consider former Olympic canoeist David Hearn. He's been in the news recently as well. He was detained for 5 hours and charged with felony destruction of property after touching loose material in the Lincoln Memorial reflecting pool. Prosecutors later moved to dismiss the case after the government documents basically showed that the pool's widespread damage was resulted from a rushed and flawed installation by the contractor that did it. And we've seen the government talk about this case for weeks, if not months, about how people were damaging the pool when they just showed up in court and admitted that it was basically just a bad install by the guy they hired to do it. So the system eventually corrected itself here, but only after Hearn was arrested, publicly accused, and threatened with a serious criminal conviction. A dismissed charge cannot undo an invasive phone search. Once private messages, sources, or political associations are exposed, that information cannot be made secret again. In countries where governments are targeting journalists, protesters, minority groups, or political opponents, a duress password may be the digital equivalent of a panic button. Its purpose is not necessarily to conceal a crime. It may protect someone from political retaliation.

0: At the minimum, the government should be required to prove that its intended search was lawful and constitutionally reasonable, not simply to declare that it was. This position, for the record, does not place anybody above the law. It places the government agents under the law. And privacy rights matter most when the government wants to ignore them. A right that disappears the moment an armed official demands access is not much of a right at all. And so the question is bigger than one activist or one erased phone. It's whether we citizens must surrender our entire digital lives on demand, or whether the government must first demonstrate to an independent judge that it has a lawful reason to enter them.
1: The battle over who controls AI has already begun. Now, if you didn't know, the tech industry is currently dividing into two competing camps over the future of AI. NVIDIA has launched the Open Secure AI Alliance with companies including Microsoft, IBM, Cisco, Palantir, SpaceX, Hugging Face, and the Linux Foundation. Now, this group plans to share security tools, testing frameworks, data sets, and other methods for protecting AI systems. OpenAI, Google, and Anthropic, very noticeably, are not part of those initial members. So, this alliance supports what is known as open weight AI. That basically means that developers can download a model's underlying parameters, operate it on their own infrastructure, customize it, and also inspect its behavior more closely. Supporters argue that this gives defenders greater control. So when Hugging Face recently investigated an intrusion involving OpenAI models, it reportedly turned to a Chinese open weight model because restrictions on proprietary systems made the closed tools less useful for forensic analysis. The opposing camp, most prominently Anthropic, and on some policy questions, OpenAI as well, warn that once a powerful model is downloadable, the safeguards can be removed. Criminals or hostile governments could modify it for cyber attacks, fraud, propaganda, or biological research without the original developer being able to shut it down. But this, for the record, isn't just a debate over security and artificial intelligence. It's also a fight over the economics and essentially control of that ecosystem, because NVIDIA benefits when more companies run more models because nearly all of them need computing hardware, something that NVIDIA specializes in. Microsoft and cloud providers can host whichever open model their customers choose, so it's a profit center for Microsoft, as an example. Proprietary laboratories, however, earn money by controlling access to their models through subscriptions and application programming interfaces or APIs, and so open weights threaten that control. Now, China has made this competition more urgent for the record because Chinese models such as Kimi K3 are reportedly approaching leading American performance at far lower costs. I've talked about this in multiple segments in the past. So by releasing models openly, Chinese developers can encourage companies worldwide to build on their technology, even if the absolute smartest model remains American. So the question then that we all naturally have to ask ourselves is, who's going to win this? And we don't obviously know, but I've definitely got some predictions here as I've been thinking this through, because I think that open weight AI essentially will win the larger ecosystem, but closed models are going to retain that premium frontier. So banks, governments, healthcare providers, cybersecurity teams, large enterprises, they're going to increasingly want models that they can host privately, not to mention modify, audit, and replace without depending permanently on a single vendor. And so developers will gravitate towards affordable systems that they can control. But closed companies will still lead in some of the highly advanced models and charge for the convenience, reliability, and specialized capabilities of those models. I think that is what OpenAI and Anthropic are truly banking on. But their position may eventually resemble premium proprietary software that was competing against, you know, Linux and open source infrastructure, right? So it's powerful and it's profitable, but no longer controlling the entire market. And I think that's where we're going. Look at what Microsoft had in terms of a lockdown on that. And we've obviously seen growth, in Mac over the years. So there's a lot more Mac OS out there than there was previously, even though that was a major competing system early on. And then they kind of screwed it with Next and that whole thing. But Linux has also grown in popularity as well. That said, Microsoft Windows

0: Windows specifically is still the behemoth. I'm recording this on a Windows machine, you know, right now, but I have virtualized a whole bunch of different copies of Linux in various forms. So think about it this way, because I think the open side is likely to win distribution, but the closed side may continue winning the race for the most advanced individual model. And history usually favors technologies that entire ecosystems can expect, modify, and build upon. So I think in the long term, the vast majority of AI that we see out there are going to be open systems. And I think that's just going to be the reality of the world. Your local lampposts can surveil you. Well, sooner than later, anyway. Now, if you didn't know, the next generation of mass surveillance isn't necessarily going to resemble like a police camera or a military checkpoint or anything like that. It could look like an ordinary street lamp. And that's because a British company is promoting an AI-enabled lamppost that they are calling iLamp. Now, along with solar-powered lighting, the system can potentially include cameras, facial recognition, license plate readers, and also local AI processing. The company has also discussed future capabilities, such as recognizing how people walk. It's known as basically monitoring the gait, and also attempting to detect aggressive or suspicious behavior. A proposed project in Nigeria could deploy as many as 50,000 of these units. Now, supporters are describing this as smart city infrastructure. The lampposts could improve lighting, help locate stolen vehicles, support emergency responses, and process AI tasks locally, then rather sending everything to a data center. But that same infrastructure could basically become a nearly invisible mass surveillance network as well. And the problem is that we've got lampposts everywhere. Every country's got them, right? I mean, they're permanent. They're simply accepted by the public, and they're positioned exactly where we all travel, shop, protest, socialize, all those different kinds of things. And so once cameras and computing hardware are installed, governments or vendors may not need to replace the equipment to expand surveillance. New capabilities could potentially just be added through software updates. So to be clear here, a streetlight installed today for something like vehicle detection could become a facial recognition checkpoint tomorrow without any real visible change to any of us. And so what this is known as, essentially, and it's something I've talked about before, is function creep. Essentially, a technology introduced for one limited purpose then gradually starts being used for additional purposes. So a system designed initially, you know, justified, for example, by, let's say, stolen car detection could then track political demonstrators or track immigration targets or follow people between neighborhoods, similar to what flock cameras doing with just less visibility to the human eye. Gait recognition that I talked about may even allow systems to identify the way we walk, even if their face is covered. And we all have specific gaits. You know, back in the day, I broke my knee. I don't walk the same way I did, you know, 30 years ago. Those kinds of things, right? That changes. That fundamentally identifies who I am, because maybe not everybody's going to walk like me. Not to mention, commercial gait recognition vendors are already promoting citywide networks capable of tracking people across thousands of monitoring nodes. So the basic questions here kind of remain unanswered. As always, with these types of things, who owns the information? How long is it retained? You know, what government agencies or private companies can access and search this data? Can we, the residents of the neighborhood, challenge an incorrect identification without just being stuck in jail for weeks because it falsely identified me as Penn Jillette, who robbed the bank? You know, can the data be combined with phones or vehicles or other government databases, something AI is amazing at? The danger here isn't simply that one lamppost is going to collect information. It's that thousands of connected lampposts could create a searchable history of movement of the general public, you, me, and everybody else. And this matters especially in democracies because surveillance infrastructure often outlives the politicians who authorize it. So a future government does not need to construct an authoritarian tracking system from scratch if the previous leaders have already placed the cameras, the biometric tools, and the artificial intelligence processing onto virtually every street. So the responsible approach here is not to just simply blanketly reject every smart city technology. It's to basically establish a strict framework of governance and laws before it's actually deployed. We have to clearly define what are things like limited purposes and short retention periods, independent audits of the equipment, public disclosure, prohibitions against political or discriminatory tracking as well. And let me be frank here, because the most effective surveillance system may be the one that we simply stop noticing. And when facial recognition and vehicle tracking and behavioral analysis are all hidden inside an ordinary street lamp, the surveillance state really doesn't have to arrive with soldiers and checkpoints. It just arrives as better lighting.
1: And before we go into the next segment, I want to just remind you that I do an absolute ton of content on YouTube, and by virtue of that, SoundCloud, and then I disseminate it to Facebook, Twitter, LinkedIn, Mastodon, if like three of you are actually on that. And so please feel free to follow me, because when you are talking about everything from cybersecurity to privacy to everything else, I'm usually putting out the latest news that doesn't always make the radio show. And so you're missing out. And so please feel free to like, share, follow me on Facebook and Twitter at Nick AESP or / Nick Espinoza. Same with YouTube as well, because I'm constantly putting these things out. I love interacting and engaging with the audience. Obviously, feel free to email me, et cetera, et cetera. But this is something that's near and dear to my heart. So I'd really appreciate if you were able to follow me in some way, shape, or form. But with that, thanks. Let's move on to the next segment, and we'll continue the deep dive.
2: 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And if you have any suggestions for a deep dive segment or something you'd like me to dive into, you can once again find me on Facebook and Twitter at Nick AESP. Again, that's Nick AESP. Or you can send an email to questions@securityfanatics.com. 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I am more than happy to take a look at it. And if it meets our standards, we are more than happy to do a deep dive on it. So let's begin.
0: Mark Zuckerberg is continuing his war on accuracy, and this should frighten us all. If you didn't know, Meta has entered into a content partnership with Newsmax that allows essentially its AI products to learn from the outlet's current reporting and archive material when answering questions across Meta's application and devices. So today we're going to discuss how Mark Zuckerberg has let disinformation spread online for years, why this creates an AI bias problem for Meta, how AI can essentially launder misinformation and disinformation, how archived content can magnify this risk, and what Meta should be required to do as a result of their years and years and years of malfeasance. But first, here's what's going on that prompted this segment. Newsmax's announcement says that its content will support AI queries. It does not clearly establish whether Meta will use the material to retain its foundational models or retrieve it dynamically when answering users' questions. Either way, Newsmax is becoming part of the information system behind Meta AI. Now, this matters because Meta AI is integrated into Facebook, Instagram, WhatsApp, and Messenger platforms, and this is used by billions of people around the world. Meta has also signed agreements for the record with outlets including Reuters, CNN, Fox News, USA Today, The Wall Street Journal, and Le Monde. So the stated goal here is to provide timely information from a range of publishers. And to be clear, including multiple viewpoints is not inherently wrong. AI should never reflect only one political perspective, but, and this is incredibly important, viewpoint diversity and factual reliability are not the same thing. If you recall, Newsmax agreed to pay Smartmatic $40 million to settle litigation involving false claims about the 2020 election. It then later agreed to pay Dominion Voting Systems $67 million to resolve another defamation lawsuit over election claims as well. In the Smartmatic litigation, a Delaware judge had already ruled that specific allegations involving manipulated election results were false, although the broader case settled before a jury determined full liability. That history does not mean that every Newsmax report is false, but it does mean Meta should not treat every licensed publisher as an equally reliable factual authority. So let's talk about how Mark Zuckerberg has let disinformation spread online just for literally years and years and years and years. Because Mark Zuckerberg's record is essentially this. He has repeatedly allowed Facebook's growth model to reward disinformation until the political or reputational cost became impossible for him to ignore. During the 2016 U.S. election, Russia's Internet Research Agency used Facebook and other platforms to impersonate Americans, inflame social divisions, and manipulate political debate. A bipartisan Senate Intelligence Committee investigation later documented the operation and criticized the platform's preparedness and response. Facebook eventually introduced outside fact-checking, but only after its engagement-driven systems had already demonstrated how efficiently emotionally provocative falsehoods could reach an enormous audience, especially in the United States. The consequences, for the record, became far more horrifying in Myanmar, where Facebook was effectively the internet for much of its population. A United Nations fact-finding mission concluded that Facebook played a major role in spreading hatred and inciting violence against the Rohingya, while Amnesty International later found that Meta's algorithms amplified anti-Rohingya content and substantially contributed to the risk of mass atrocities. And to be clear, this was later classified as a literal genocide. And so, yes, the Myanmar military and local extremists were responsible for the violence, but Facebook provided a powerful distribution system that promoted inflammatory content faster than the company's weak Burmese language moderation operation could actually control it. And this was not an online disinformation failure. This demonstrated that an engagement algorithm deployed without adequate safeguards can help turn propaganda into persecution and offline bloodshed. Then on January 7, 2025, after Trump won the 2024 election, Zuckerberg announced that Meta would end its U.S. third-party fact-checking program and replace it with a community notes system similar to X. Meta argued that professional fact-checkers had become politically biased and that its moderation rules were suppressing too much legitimate speech. But the decision shifted more responsibility onto users, despite Meta's own history of showing that falsehoods can spread faster than corrections and produce real-world harm. Zuckerberg's consistent pattern has been to emphasize openness and engagement where those principles benefit Meta, introduce safeguards as well after a public disaster, and then weaken those safeguards when the political climate changes. So the danger is that Facebook does not simply host disinformation. Its algorithms can select it, amplify it, and deliver it to the people most likely to react. You know, as if you want a full accounting of this, you can go, if you really do want a full accounting of this, you can go and listen or watch my segment entitled, It's Time to Put Mark Zuckerberg in Jail. Version 3.0 of that segment has documented 126 deeply problematic issues with Zuckerberg and Meta, from minor issues to the destruction of mental health for generations to a literal genocide that I just briefly overviewed for you here now. So let's talk about why this causes an AI bias problem. Because AI bias is not limited to whether a system sounds liberal or conservative. Bias can enter through, you know, which sources are selected, how often each source appears, which facts are emphasized or omitted, the language used to describe people or events, whether an opinion is presented as reporting, how the system resolves conflicting claims, and more. Research has found measurable political framing and content bias in language model outputs. Other work tracking bias from pertaining pre-training data into downstream systems show that models can absorb the assumptions and perspectives contained in their source material. So think about it this way. AI does not independently experience reality like a human does. It reconstructs answers from the information supplied to it and the patterns that it learns. So garbage does not always produce obvious garbage. Sometimes it produced a polished, confident, and highly persuasive summary. So let's talk about, hey, how AI can launder misinformation here and disinformation as well, because I think this is the larger danger. So a dubious claim appearing on a partisan television network may be recognized as partisan. But when the claim is summarized by an AI assistant in a calm and authoritative voice, the original context disappears because the user may never know which outlet actually supplied the claim. Is it Reuters, which has a very high factuality rating, or is it Newsmax, which doesn't? Or whether the sources, you know, other sources contradict it, or whether it came from reporting or a commentary or a guest of the news source. You know, whether it was later corrected, or whether a court or independent investigation rejected it. That's important, especially since Newsmax has been paying out tens of millions of dollars, but that reporting may still remain and the correction may not make it to the AI. Research into retrieval augmented AI has found that systems can be misled by unreliable or selectively framed source material. Standard retrieval methods often prioritize relevance over source reliability, which makes them more vulnerable to propagating misinformation. And so this is essentially misinformation and disinformation laundering. A questionable claim enters through a media partner that is questionable and emerges as a neutral AI answer. And that is deeply, deeply concerning. And so archived content for the record magnifies this risk as well. Because this agreement that Meta's signed into includes Newsmax's archives, not just their new reporting. So this means that old election conspiracies, inflammatory commentary, and claims that were later disproven could remain available for retrieval unless Meta carefully distinguishes verified reporting from opinion, allegation, correction, and just simply falsehood. AI systems also operate at an enormous scale. So one misleading television segment reaches its immediate audience, but a misleading premise incorporated into an AI information system can influence answers across social networks, private messages, searches, and future devices. And on top of this, personalized AI could deepen information bubbles. Two people asking the same political question may receive wildly and differently framed answers based off of their previous activity or their interests or even their inferred preferences. That turns factual reality into a customized product. And we've already seen that proliferate throughout the United States and other places in the world where people are simply living in two separate realities. One that has measurable facts that would hold up in court and the other side that, quite frankly, oftentimes doesn't. And that's of deep concern. So let's talk about what Meta should be required to do, because they should identify the sources used in every factual news answer and link it directly to them. When I'm talking to large language models, I always ask for the URL of where they got that information so I can judge the source myself. They should also distinguish reporting from opinion and commentary as well. Disputed claims should be corroborated through several independent sources rather than just repeated because one licensed publisher reported them. Corrections must propagate into AI answers quickly, and publishers with repeated factual failures should receive less evidentiary weight, not equal treatment in the name of political balance. And most importantly, Meta should disclose whether these agreements involve model training, real-time retrieval, or both. And so let me be clear here and let me be frank, because the goal of journalism and public information technology should not be ideological balance at the expense of truth. Let me say that again. The goal of journalism and public information technology should not be ideological balance at the expense of truth. Accuracy is not achieved by placing a verified fact and a disproven claim on opposite sides of the scale and calling the result balanced. When Meta places partisan archives inside an AI system used by billions of people around the world, it risks turning misinformation into authoritative sounding answers. It risks embedding political framing into automated knowledge and making the original source invisible to all of us. AI should help society separate fact from propaganda and not blur the difference more efficiently. And that's the biggest problem we've got. Who watches the watchdogs? Now, here's what got me thinking about this. A new Wired investigation is raising concerns and questions about the role of U.S. Immigration and Customs Enforcement, specifically ICE, as they are known. They have an office known as the Office of Professional Responsibility. And that's where this lies, because the OPR is an office that is traditionally responsible for internal oversight of ICE. Wired's reporting indicates, though, that is increasingly investigating civilians over online posts that are critical of ICE and its personnel. Now, the situation in particular in Wired centers on the case of Paigelyn Gonyea, and I don't know if I'm pronouncing that correctly, I think I am. So she's a poll worker in Syracuse, New York, who said that ICE agents approached her at a polling place regarding an Instagram post in which she posted publicly available information identifying an ICE agent involved in a fatal shooting and calling for his indictment. Now, according to the report, agents asked her to sign a warning stating that threatening federal officials is unlawful and requested that she remove the post. She refused, saying that signing it would have implied wrongdoing. ICE did not respond to Wired's request for comment for the record. Now, what makes this story unusual is that the warning reportedly came from ICE's OPR, their Office of Professional Responsibility. So that's an office, as I mentioned, that usually is pretty internal facing. They're known for investigating employee misconduct, inspecting detention facilities, handling internal security matters, and on. But court filings cited by Wired state that OPR investigated 131 incidents involving alleged doxing and threats against ICE personnel between January of 2025 through March of this year, 2026. And let me be very clear here, because the debate isn't whether true threats against federal employees should be investigated. They absolutely 100% should. The debate is whether government oversight of online speech is expanding in ways that could harm or hinder lawful criticism that is protected in the United States by the First Amendment. That's why we are talking about this here. In my day job as a privacy wonk, the First Amendment is incredibly important. And as my day job in cybersecurity, online presence and capability is also incredibly important as well. So let's talk about what is happening here, because according to the reporting, ICE has expanded efforts to investigate what it describes as doxing, online harassment, and threats against ICE personnel. And as part of these investigations, court records show the agency has sought identifying information about anonymous online users through administrative subpoenas issued to technology companies. In other words, they are generating administrative subpoenas and sending them off to the Twitters, Facebooks, etc. of the world. In at least one incident, the government withdrew a subpoena after it was challenged in court on First Amendment grounds. Supporters of these efforts argue that ICE personnel have experienced increased threats and harassment. Civil liberties organizations have countered this, basically saying that there's a constitutional difference between general threats of violence and genuine threats of violence, I should say, but there's a difference between that and protected political criticism. And that distinction is essentially the center of the controversy and why we are talking about this today, because this is deeply concerning, especially in the United States, because it could have a chilling effect on free speech. And one of the oldest concerns in constitutional law is the chilling effect. People don't need to be arrested in order to become less willing to speak. Sometimes the mere possibility that government investigators could appear at your home or workplace is enough to discourage lawful, and I say lawful, criticism. The First Amendment protects unpopular speech precisely because government officials often dislike being criticized. And so that's an important standard. And on top of this, internal watchdogs appear to be taking on external investigations, because the Office of Professional Responsibility, OPR, traditionally existed, as I mentioned, to investigate things like employee misconduct, internal corruption, security failures, compliance issues, all these different kinds of things. But the Wired report argues that OPR is now increasingly investigating civilians over their online conduct. And even if that is legally authorized, that represents a notable expansion in how the OPR is being used. And so critics are arguing that changes of this magnitude deserve greater transparency and congressional oversight. The Congress is that governing body that is supposed to have oversight over all of these executive branch administrations, including Homeland Security, which is over ICE and apparently the OPR as well. On top of it, and this one is also concerning, is that the definition of doxing appears to be expanding as well. That's a huge issue that Wire raised in their article as well. Now, traditionally, doxing refers to as publishing sensitive personal information, such as a home address, a private phone number, with the intent to facilitate harassment or worse of that targeted individual. But according to the reporting, ICE officials have in some instances suggested that photographing or identifying officers performing official duties could also fall within their concerns, while free speech advocates are obviously arguing that those activities are generally protected under the First Amendment when conducted lawfully. In other words, the First Amendment has already been adjudicated by the Supreme Court that you can absolutely stand on the street with a camera, and now we all have cameras on our phones, and basically film or take photographs of law enforcement, doing action and in doing their actions. And in a democratic society, the interesting balance here is that law enforcement typically is not masked. They're typically not hiding their identities. When I get pulled over for speeding, you know, if I'm, you know, driving around Chicago or wherever in the United States, an officer pulls me over. He has a badge with a badge number. He's got an identifier. He's officer friendly, whoever he is, right? And I might be getting a speeding ticket, but I have recourse in court to understand who that law officer was that pulled me over. This legal distinction really genuinely matters, and it's an important one. And on top of it, we also have anonymous speech, right? This has long been protected in the United States of America constitutionally. It has deep constitutional rights. The Federalist Papers themselves published over pseudonyms. They published themselves under pseudonyms. They didn't put their names to it because they feared death from the crown. So the Supreme Court has repeatedly recognized, literally over the centuries, that anonymous political expression does receive First Amendment protection. So if the government agency, in this case ICE, is increasingly seeking to identify anonymous critics, civil liberty organizations argue that people may become less willing to participate in public debate. And that's absolutely true. Anonymity is enshrined into the Constitution. And as the first president of the Foundation for a Human Internet, and now on their board, as somebody who seeks to basically have anonymity to protect people against authoritarian regimes, think journalists in autocratic countries, this is a very huge thing for me as well, which is another reason why I'm talking about this. And this also raises very serious questions about oversight, because one of the issues that was highlighted basically was the transparency in terms of these investigations. Because according to Wired, OPR's online speech investigations were not prominently discussed during congressional testimony that was focusing on the office's specific activities. And so that raises legitimate oversight questions, right? How are cases selected by OPR? What standards determine whether speech becomes an investigation? You know, how many cases resulted in criminal charges? What safeguards exist to protect protected speech? These are questions that Congress has to ask of OPR and, quite frankly, of any office that is going to be investigating the civilian population for online posting, anonymously or otherwise. And I'm not anonymous. My name is on this, but I'm also not really criticizing anybody here beyond criticizing the framework itself. Now, there is another side of the argument here, and I think it's important to acknowledge the U.S. government's position, because federal employees, including ICE agents, can absolutely become targets of credible death threats, stalking, harassment, publication of personal private information. All of those kinds of things happen to government employees. Those are real and genuine concerns. The government has a legitimate interest in protecting its employees from actual violence and unlawful intimidation. But the challenge, though, is an interesting one, because the challenge is really distinguishing protected political criticism from criminal threats and unlawful harassment. So if a person says, I disagree with ICE, I think they, blah, blah, blah, and Officer Smith or Officer Friendly or whatever should not have done X, Y, Z, that's not the same thing as threatening that person's life, that livelihood, you know, a government body, all of those kinds of things. That constitutional line has always been difficult to draw. But if I'm simply saying I'm angry at the system in some way, shape, or form, that does not constitute a threat. Asking that somebody should be prosecuted, that could be considered a threat depending on how you look at it. That said, if you have no power to actually execute on a prosecution, you're just, Joe Blow popping off online and you're not an actual federal or state prosecutor, well, then it's also kind of hollow now, isn't it? So here we are. But I also want to talk about why this matters beyond just ICE itself, because it's not about immigration enforcement. There's a much broader question here at play, and that is, how should democratic governments respond when criticism increasingly occurs online? Every government agency probably around the world, especially in democratic governments or governments that are traditionally democratic, they face things like viral social media and anonymous accounts and public recordings, citizen journalism, digital activism, and all of that. How agencies respond will shape the relationship between citizens and government, at least in the United States, for years to come. And that relationship has been shifting. Otherwise, I wouldn't be talking about this. One of democracy's greatest strengths is that its citizens can one of the greatest strengths of democracy is that citizens can openly criticize their government. That's what I meant to say. Can't even read my own notes. But that principle becomes especially important during periods of political polarization, which is something the United States is experiencing right now. That's, you can't not deny that unless you're truly not paying attention. So whether somebody supports or opposes ICE as an agency is separate from that constitutional question. And that question is, how should governments investigate online free speech while preserving the First Amendment rights of the people that it serves? That's the real issue here. A democratic government has every right and responsibility to investigate genuine threat against its employees, but it also has an equally important responsibility to ensure that lawful criticism of government officials does not become the subject of government scrutiny. And so the challenge is preserving both public safety and the constitutional freedoms that define an open society. And if citizens begin to fear that criticizing the government could bring investigators to their door, the chilling effect may become almost as significant as the prosecution itself. We live in interesting times. And the goal here, aside from the fact that I just think everybody should respect everybody else, and I know that's not happening, is the fact that if we are being consistent, regardless of the side that you are on, having the right to free speech and the protections that the Constitution gives you for that free speech outside of threats should be sacrosanct, no matter who you are or what you believe.
2: 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It was a really good time, and I hope you keep tuning in. Thank you very much for listening to the Deep Dive Radio Show here with Nick Espinoza. And if you have any comments, suggestions, questions, absolutely anything, once again, you can find me on Facebook and Twitter at Nick A ESP. Again, that's Nick A ESP. 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Don't be shy. I love the feedback. We've been having a great time with the show. And as always, stay safe and stay online, everyone. 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

0: I Keep Faith by the British musician Billy Bragg performing in our Democracy Now! Studio. This is Democracy Now!, democracynow.org. I'm Amy Goodman with Anjali Kamat.
1: We turn now to the case of a leading human rights attorney.

0: Welcome to this edition of When the Biomass Hits the Wind Turbine, a discussion of sustainable living and what that means to you and me. I'm Jay Warmke.
1: And I'm Annie Warmke.
0: That's right. And today we're going to talk about preppers, or you can have my can of beans when you pry it from my cold, dead hands. Okay, there we go. That sort of sums it all up.
1: Hey, beans can hurt you pretty bad if you just throw it at somebody and hit them in the right spot.
0: I know. Okay, so I know when I was telling you, Annie, that we're going to talk about preppers today, you're like, oh, be careful. Like this is something, a topic to be feared. Which I reckon it probably is, but let's talk about it. Let's talk about preppers. Okay, and part of it is, of course, here at Blue Rock Station, we're a sustainability center trying to live lightly on the land.
1: Be resilient,
0: have our stuff. And a lot of folks who come here or have come in the past when we let people come here, we're preppers. I mean, they were kind of going, you know, are you going to survive the zombie apocalypse?
1: No, I don't care if they're preppers. I just don't want to be classified as a prepper or a survivalist or any of that stuff. Because I'm just living my life in a way that feels like I ought to be more responsible. And I don't want to be driven by conspiracy theories or silly tales of, you know, I feel like right now is scary enough.
0: Yeah. Okay. So I think you sort of hit on part of what I found when I was doing some of the research. Well, first off, let's define the terms, right? They're preppers.
1: You always say that's a terrible way to start.
0: I know, define your terms. So preppers, basically, at its core, is just making preparations for possible catastrophic disasters or emergencies, usually involving stockpiling food, ammunition, and other supplies. So that's kind of the definition. Now,
1: but wait, what's a catastrophic event?
0: Well, we'll talk about that. Yeah. It can be natural. It can be man-made.
1: Or your mom, your mother-in-law showing up.
0: Yeah. Oh my gosh. If that happened today, it'd truly be the zombie apocalypse. So, all right. So anyway, then there's a difference between survivalists and preppers. And I think the term, and you get, you know, it's funny how different groups, they get their hackles up over different things. Because the preppers are like, we don't want to be classified with those survivalists, you know, splitters, you know. Anyway.
1: Splitters?
0: Yeah, that's a Life of Brian reference. So, anyway, so these are typically like the anti-government.
1: The survivalists?
0: Yeah, the gun-toting, the dress in camouflage, let's live in bunkers under the ground kind of thing. And a prepper really could be classified as simply as, let's have an emergency first aid kit ready. Let's talk about, you know, if there's a hurricane, how will we get through the next couple of days? That could be considered a prepper, which seems very reasonable to me.
1: What does prepper mean?
0: It means preparing.
1: So it's slang.
0: Yeah, it's a slang term for people who are making it a habit of trying to prepare for disaster.
1: Didn't that sort of, I mean, people have been doing that every generation, the back to landers back in the 70s, but they didn't call it that, or the people who had nuclear fallout shelters. But this came about, didn't it, as a result of the millennial change coming, not millennial, but the change between the centuries.
0: Yeah.
1: People started freaking out saying it, you know, different things had predicted it was going to be the end of the world, and so we better get prepared, and that's where the prepper thing
0: came in. I think the term, I'm not quite sure when the term prepper came about or became widely used, but as you say, back in our early childhood,
1: before
0: there was dirt. Of course, the Cold War era, people were putting fallout shelters in their backyards and stocking them with tins of salty crackers that are going to go bad in, you know, 6 months anyway. So it was kind of a joke then, but a serious joke. A lot of people were doing it.
1: I don't remember it being a joke. I mean, there were, we just saw the other day, we were walking somewhere and there was a sign that said fallout shelter and pointed to stairway down underneath, like the basement. So I don't think it was, I don't remember it being funny, and I don't remember people making jokes. There may have been some cartoons in the newspaper about it, but it was taken very, very seriously because, you know, we were kids and we were taught to get under our desks. Like, what was that going to protect us from?
0: But yeah, the duck and cover.
1: Yes, there were drills to practice if something happened, if we were going to be bombed by Cuba or Russia or China or whomever. So this is different, though. This is not people worrying about being bombed. This
0: It could. Thinking, I mean, let's keep it in the same scenario. I think people's fears evolve as history evolves. You know, we had the Great Depression, and there were a lot of people who were traumatized by that.
1: Well, going then you hungry get into, and homeless and killing yourself, that's pretty bad.
0: Yeah, but then you get into the Cold War, and people are worried the world's going to come to an end. I remember as a kid thinking it's really sad that I'll never be an adult because the world will come to an end, because that's basically what was drummed into our heads. And then, as you alluded to, the Y2K thing came up, where, and you remember our next door neighbor here at Blue Rock Station, he built himself a little Y2K bunker, and he was going to survive the latest zombie apocalypse, and nobody seemed to quite have a feel for what that meant. All I kept hearing was the traffic lights would stop working, and the ATM machines would stop working, and your computers would stop working. And my response to that was, my computer hardly works anyway, and the ATM usually doesn't work when I go there, so how is this very different? So, of course, our next-door neighbor, John, built his zombie apocalypse bunker.
1: Then he bought a wife from Belarus, yeah, and it all didn't matter anymore.
0: And
1: he
0: then
1: moved to Atlanta.
0: He moved to Atlanta, and he's probably selling insurance or something like that.
1: No, he wanted to become a slumlord so he could make money from the feds underwriting the rent.
0: So then in the history
1: that's the truth.
0: Yeah, in zombie apocalypses, the next one was probably 9/11, right? The terrorists are going to get us. So now that became another wave of prepping. Then there was like anthrax scares, and I remember we were living in Europe at the time, and my friend Paolo kept saying, the government is telling us we have to stockpile plastic and duct tape to protect ourselves from chemical warfare. I guess we're supposed to put the duct tape over our mouth and our nose, you know, because how else are you going to protect? So it just shows how silly.
1: They were putting it on windows and doors.
0: Theory, but that's going to last about a minute. And it's like taking your shoes off before you get on an airplane. It's all tragedy theater.
1: Well, it's marketing. Because when people are fearful, they're easily manipulated and managed. And that is exactly what this whole purpose is. Back when we were all getting under our desks,
0: sure,
1: you know, creating this fear that the government was going to take care of us, which is actually a bold-faced lie from that point on anyway. And anyway, so the thing that I want to
0: I haven't finished with the rounds of prepperness.
1: All right. I got to say this, though. Right. I have to say it, is that this is completely lost on me.
0: Well,
1: it is completely.
0: Most of society's things are completely lost on you.
1: Yes,
0: and me.
1: That's true. Well, yeah, because you follow along.
0: I find myself baffled.
1: Yeah.
0: But.
1: So I'm not baffled because it seems like it's human nature to be unthinking and unprepared and thinking your mom's going to come along and take care of all of it.
0: Right.
1: So we don't grow up to be adults. We grow up to just emulate this childish behavior. And that's, to me, what this is. So if you're saying that every day of my life, I need to just be prepared for what I am facing in that day and what I need, that may sound sort of elitist, but that's what poor people do every day, or homeless people.
0: Well,
1: is they got to deal with it every day.
0: Some folks deal well. Well, let's talk a little bit about this, because, you know, and I guess I should finish my thought that some of the other things that have raised interest are going to be after 9/11, it was sort of the collapse of 2008, the financial collapse. Then you get like Hurricane Katrina, which I think happened before that. And
1: about 2004.
0: Now, of course, COVID, and there's been, you know, other issues. So every time something like this comes up, the marketing folks come out and say, ooh, you know, the end of the world's coming. You need to stockpile. And shoot, after doing this research, I suspect I'm going to get like online ads for, you know, storing up all sorts of food and knives and
1: guns.
0: You always
1: get lots of guns. Ads already.
0: Yeah, they love me. So to me, a lot of this stuff is a lot like, you know, simple common sense. You carry a spare tire in your car in case you get a flat, but you don't obsess about it. You know, you should know how to change your tire. Certainly, you should know where these things are located. That's just sort of common sense. But you shouldn't make that the focus of your existence, that every time I get in the car, I need to be prepared to survive for 7 months in case I happen to get caught in a snowstorm in Florida. And, you know, you can create scenarios that are just silly.
1: The way people are driving lately, well, you better go prepared to be in an accident because they're either texting or high, I swear.
0: All right. So a lot of them talk about, okay, prepping. The things they focus on are food, you know, let's store enough food.
1: Oh, excuse me.
0: Yeah, the preppers or the survivalists will say, we need to store enough food to last 30 years, you know. Okay, well, first off, ain't it going to happen, right?
1: Well, I know this one guy that we knew, he had these big barrels, and they were full of wheat. Well, wheat can get rancid.
0: Well, it did get rancid. It was full of all sorts of weevils and bugs. And
1: well, then it's of no use.
0: It is. Of course it's of no use. And I'm
1: but
0: sure he
1: hauled
0: spent
1: it from one part of the country to the other, and then he hauled it to here. Now it's sitting in a garage where they just abandoned everything.
0: Yeah, it's just food for rats. So you get some silliness like that. Okay, canisters of food. I mean, the reality of food, water, all of those kind of things, no matter how much you've stockpiled, eventually you're going to run out. You need to figure out how to get an ongoing supply of food and water. You know, just like you have to do today. You know, we have to figure out how to deal with that. So another thing is power. You know, a lot of people,
1: Energy, they
0: get into the whole thing of the electrical grid's going to fail. You know, how am I going to deal with this kind of back to the pioneer days of survivalism when all of our creature comforts are no longer available to us? And we talk about that here at Blue Rock Station a bit, because not because we think there will be a prolonged zombie apocalypse, but because things fail, you know, and we should be able to figure out how do you get water if the electricity goes out, you know, just again, short term, medium term ways of responding to the inevitable hiccups in technology. But I knew a guy, he actually would take his computer and put it inside a Faraday cage every night in case there was an atomic blast.
1: What's a Faraday cage?
0: It's basically a wire or a metal enclosed container that will absorb electromagnetic pulses in the case of a nuclear attack so that your data is not wiped out on your computer. And my reaction was, you know, probably that's not going to be your first concern. When there is a nuclear blast over your house, is do I still have my address book? You know,
1: or I mean, am I on fire?
0: Yeah, I would say is my skin falling off.
1: Burn to crisp, be cracklins and chitlins.
0: Yeah,
1: dessert.
0: And then of course, shelter. Shelter's always an issue. But then the one that always gets a lot of attention is the guns, right? Oh, we need to go out and get lots of guns and lots of ammunition, and this is one of those things that I just have a hard time getting my head around, because there's always this Mad Max kind of attitude. There are going to be roaming hordes of people trying to steal my beans, you know, trying to steal my rice. They know I've got stuff and they're going to come and try and take it from me. And I mean, aside from a normal Friday night in a big city, I just don't see this stuff happening. You know, during the Great Depression, we didn't see Mad Max hordes of people going around robbing every farmhouse.
1: Well, we saw that people had some civility. I don't think we have that anymore. And we don't understand how to take care of ourselves. We don't understand how to be resilient. COVID-19 has repeatedly shown us that. It's showing us that right now. There's some kind of issue around gasoline, and then everybody's totally freaked out. Lines and lines of cars. So, you know, the thing is, we're just looking for something to be scared about.
0: Okay. Well, we'll address that, what we should do, after we take just a quick break here, to let folks know you're listening to When the Biomass Hits the Wind Turbine with Jay and Annie Warmke. Reminding you once again, it is indeed the end of the world as we know it.
1: And thank God after this episode.
0: Thank God. Yeah, and it's not by the end of the world, not the zombie apocalypse end of the world, but the end of hopefully doing things as per normal. Because, I mean, I think some of this survivalist, some of this prepper stuff is just a response to say, you know, the things that didn't work in the past aren't working for me anymore. So I think everything's going to fall apart.
1: Yeah.
0: I think everything's going to collapse.
1: And I'm looking for a new way to feel like I got control over my life, which is also kind of goofy in a way because you don't. You know,
0: yeah.
1: You live in society. You have to do many times, like getting a vaccine, what's the best for the group, even if we don't agree. And so prepping, to me, is about that individual saying, I have the ability, which is not true, to be my own army, my own grocery store, my own insurance policy. And it's just not true because we are tribal people and we need each other and those others need us. Mm-hmm. And so to me, it's like ass backwards. This is not the way we get through any emergency. We've proven it from the beginning of time. Something goes wrong. The people who care about you need to show up. And yeah. Do something to help.
0: I think one of the things, like when you study military history and the like, is we always fight the last war. You know, we always use the weapons and the tactics that worked in the last war, but the next war is always different. And what we're going to find is no matter what you anticipate the next emergency will be, it will be different than the last emergency. And case in point, we talked with some of our interns before, saying, you know, listen, if there's ever a widespread issue out there, like the electrical grid goes down, or there is some sort of economic disruption that looks like it's going to be more than just temporary in length, why don't you come to Blue Rock Station? We've got places for you to stay, enough food for everybody. We'll get along just fine. We'll have our own little community here. And then, of course, what's the next thing that hits is COVID. And it turns out it's the interns who are the danger, right?
1: We're saying, they want to come.
0: Yeah, they're saying, we want to come to Blue. And then we're saying, no, stay away, right?
1: Yes.
0: because there is no danger to you unless you come to me, you know? I mean, that's the issue. And so that was a disruption that we couldn't, well, we should have anticipated.
1: Well,
0: we did
1: talk about it. I want to say something more about the guns. So all these people, every time there's some kind of scare, as they would put it, people who are big on gun ownership would say it's a scare. They have these record number of gun sales.
0: Right.
1: And what they're saying is if I just have enough weapons, I can take on, if the army comes for me, if the vandals come for me, if the zombies come for me, and it's just not true. And I can prove it from science. So they've done lots of studies where they showed that if someone wasn't continuously being trained, and even if they were, they will not point a gun and shoot someone face to face. They won't do it.
0: Right. I think there's a lot of bravado
1: yes.
0: in this. But also, I keep going, you know what? I'm not going to kill someone because they want some beans and rice. You know, I'm not going to. If somebody comes to me and they're hungry, isn't the right thing to do to try and share? You know, I mean,
1: oh, you're being so Christian.
0: No, that's certainly not the case because those guys will shoot you.
1: That's what these people also harbor is this belief in this one religion, this Christianity.
0: All right. Well,
1: no,
0: now you're going to get me in trouble. Preppers are okay.
1: Because if that's what you profess, then you should be helping the widows and the orphans. That's what it says in the Bible.
0: Sure.
1: And you should be saying, how can I feed you? Because if you have enough to eat, then we're all going to be okay. The least of us have to be lifted up.
0: Right. And we talk a little bit about, you know, room in the life raft, right? If you've got a life raft, you're trying to deal with an emergency situation. Our attitude is, okay, there's just so much room in the life raft. Unless you have skills to bring, resources to share and provide, why should I make room for you in the life raft?
1: Well,
0: dead weight.
1: But then the real problem here is that you don't always know. You know, many
0: sure.
1: people in my life, when I traveled abroad, I always tried to be respectful of the person who was doing the cleaning, who was doing the train conducting and everything, because I felt like they might be the most important person in my learning experience here in Russia or China or wherever, but also because if there's an emergency and they have interesting stories to tell. So they may have saved my life. So I got to be careful in how I evaluate, right. But I at least want to be able to agree on some things with the person if I'm going to have to sit in the life raft with them. And that's my bottom line, not so much the skill sets, but do you have the ability to have a real conversation about things that are meaningful? Do you love your kids? Do you care about other people? Those are the things I want to know about. I don't want to dismiss everybody right off the get-go, but lots of people are good at telling you in the first 2 seconds who they are, and you can make a decision pretty swiftly sometimes.
0: Right. Well, I would say that one of the best preparations would be to make yourself worthy of being in the life raft. You know, that would be a good preparation.
1: Mean?
0: Well, let me give you some examples. I'll tell you what they often say the preparations for the zombie apocalypse should be. And the survivalist.
1: Okay.
0: And usually these talk about creating a clandestine, something you don't know where it is, defensible retreat, having a bug out location.
1: Oh, you mean that nobody knows where it is but
0: yeah.
1: you.
0: Well, hopefully you know where it is, because otherwise

0: with important papers?
1: Whatever, just enough, something you can carry, you know, a bug out bag. Some of them call it a good bag or a good kit, which stands for get out of Dodge, you know. And again, that may not be a bad idea if you're thinking about how do I, if my house is on fire and I need to get out. You know, can
0: well,
1: I
0: or
1: have
0: if you
1: these
0: live in
1: things?
0: A city that's been devastated by a bomb or a tornado or a hurricane,
1: yeah,
0: you have to get somewhere.
1: For sure. Safe. Let's say a hurricane or a tornado is warned or, yeah, it seems logical you'd be prepared that if
0: well,
1: I
0: if
1: have to leave in a hurry.
0: Where those things happen, you really, sure. Just being smart, it's not about being a prepper. It's saying I may need to leave.
1: Well, okay, so I came up with a list. I came up with our own preparation. This is the official,
0: semi-official.
1: I know it's
0: try not to laugh.
1: It's only as official as me, right?
0: Okay,
1: the Blue Rock Station Prepper Guide, right? Preparation number one: be fit and healthy.
0: Okay, well, okay. They're going to have to start well ahead of time.
1: Yeah, because of course, if you got a broken leg, I don't care if you got a bug out. You're not going, you know. I mean,
0: if you have a belly that makes you weigh 500 pounds.
1: If you can't
0: pounds,
1: walk, I mean, if you yeah. literally can't walk, so that's an issue. Be willing to leave stuff behind. That's a big issue.
0: Well, determine what's important to yeah. live the next few days of
1: but
0: your life.
1: A lot of the things I was reading, it's like, how can we live through the apocalypse in all the comforts we're used to having now? And I kept thinking,
0: that's
1: but wait.
0: People have campers. They can haul their
1: but
0: stuff.
1: There were some of these retreats that they were advertising that only start like at $1.5 million. These are like...
0: dollars?
1: Yeah, they have like 18-hole golf courses. They have, you know, and this is the zombie apocalypse stuff.
0: We don't want to be uncomfortable because that would be really awful.
1: Well, what cracked me up is some of these communities, these clandestine communities where people are paying $1.5 million to have their own little subterranean bunker and golf courses and massage tables and all this other stuff. And the headline in it, which really cracked me up, is said, civilization may end, but homeowners associations are forever. Because they were listing all the rules of these communities.
0: But where's the massage therapist going to live?
1: Anyway, another issue, this gets right to the point, be willing to be uncomfortable. That's something that a lot of people in our society simply are not willing to be uncomfortable. And if you're in an emergency, you're probably, by its very definition, going to be uncomfortable and deal with it. Well, when I made these rules, they seemed fairly common sense to me, but I also know that most people would have trouble with them. And let's just hold the image of your mother in mind when I'm making these rules, because she would fail most of these things.
0: I think my mom was really good at being uncomfortable. She just didn't want to be.
1: All right. Be willing to work and to learn. That's
0: okay,
1: a big
0: issue.
1: Okay,
0: well, that may be the deal breaker right there, because
1: right.
0: I don't want to sacrifice anything
1: okay.
0: from my other life if I have to leave it.
1: Okay, then the other rule, pay attention.
0: Okay, that's a big one. Forget it. Most people have already failed.
1: Yeah, because things are happening. Pay attention.
0: Yeah.
1: Don't assume help is coming.
0: Well,
1: there's
0: the one you should have started with.
1: Yeah.
0: That's where the deal breaker is to say nobody's coming to help you. And then if you can get somebody to believe that, their adult part of their brain is maybe going to kick in and actually do some of these things you're suggesting.
1: All right. And the number one rule for survival in a calamity is be lucky. There you are.
0: That's so true.
1: So those are my rules for preparation.
0: The number two rule would be understanding and kind.
1: Yeah.
0: Because that's the real challenge. You see these people on TV and they are not.
1: Yeah. Nobody wants to hear you whine or complain.
0: No.
1: Well, one group of people that have been really good at the whole idea of preparation are the Mormons. And the Mormons actually, as part of their credo, has this kind of mindset of being prepared. And apparently there are like more than 100 resource distribution facilities throughout North America for the Mormon Church. Every family is cautioned to try and have a supply in case of adversity. I think they usually say about 6 months of food stored.
0: Gosh, you better have some money then too.
1: Yeah, well, and it was kind of interesting because I looked at their official church guidelines on this, and I thought they were pretty common sense. The emergency plan was identify likely disasters.

0: Okay, that makes sense. Gather critical information, so understand what these things will be. Outline assignments and procedures. You know, all of this is just really good disaster preparedness or even project preparedness. Figure out how to communicate with each other during an emergency.
1: That's probably third on your list, should be third on your list. Yes.
0: And then they say avoid debt and live within your means. So that's one of the ways of being prepared.
1: I know.
0: Gain an adequate education. Keep a reserve and learn first aid. So let's keep with that one. So anyway, so we're running to the end. You've been listening to When the Biomass Hits the Wind Turbine with Jay and Annie Warmke. We want to thank our always prepared Emmy Award winning producer, Adam Rich. And we want to thank you for spending just a little bit of time with us. And as your grandmother hopefully told you, the secret to a happy and sustainable life is
1: play nice with others, clean up your own.

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3: Welcome, friends, to another edition of Economic Update, a weekly program devoted to the economic dimensions of our lives and those of our children. I'm your host, Richard Wolff. Our updates today will cover a number of topics, particularly students in the United States, unions in the United States, and a particularly troublesome activity of our government, as though we didn't already have enough of those. And then it is my pleasure to invite you to stay with us for the second half, when we will be interviewing political science professor Wilmer Leon, talking about the development and growth of a socialism in America right now. Okay, let's jump right in. The Trump administration this last July issued new rules governing international students. They all add up to more evidence that we are turning to an economic nationalism in the United States, turning away from free trade, turning away from free movement of people and capital across national boundaries, moving away from markets that were actually in some sense free in order to control nearly everything. And the students are part of that, and they can teach us a lesson about it. First of all, the Department of Homeland Security is cracking down on students that stay, in their view, quote, too long. Now the F and the J visa holders get 4 years to stay here, and other, if they stay longer, they have to get special approval. And there's a clear indication that the Department of Homeland Security won't give it, or certainly won't give it easily. Then there are President Trump's suggestions of a $100,000 fee for HB1 visa holders, plus the OPT programs. I won't go into the details. They don't matter. They are all programs for international students, and both of them Mr. Trump wants to hit with a $100,000 fee if you want to stay in the United States after graduation. You can imagine who can afford and who can sustain that kind of a cost. And I want you to understand why this is an economic issue. In many colleges across America, as much as 20% of the student body are foreign students. And what you're doing here is telling them they are not wanted, they are not appreciated, and they will not be tolerated. And there's, of course, an important other issue here. Many of these visas were used by employers to get cheaper labor, to basically replace a high-paid American worker with a cheap import and to make more profit as a result. And there was no concern for the people who lost their jobs, American citizens who lost their jobs by this ploy, often made even worse by requiring the American to train the person coming in who will then replace the American at a lower pay scale. The way to handle this is to say that can't happen, to make that an illegal act. You can bring people in, but you can't replace better paid Americans for hiring them. There are 1.4 million students on student visas in this country, not a small number. They are not eligible for scholarships, so they are bringing money into the United States because their governments or their parents are paying for it. This is an enormous turn against the rest of the world. Its impact will go beyond the people who can't afford these fees. It's a message to the whole world. We're not a growing economy anymore. We can't provide work for our people plus those who come for a better life. And so we're not doing it anymore. And we are shrinking while the rest of the world gains from all of whom? The most ambitious young people learning to be skilled workers. This is short-term wisdom and long-term folly. And we ought to think about it. But a government that wants to present itself to the people as being tough on foreigners, you know, like with the immigrants, that's what this is about. Symbolism at a very high cost. I want to turn next to a bizarre reality of the current government. According to a story last April, on April 15th of this year, 2026, in the Wall Street Journal, white-collar enforcement recedes under Trump. I won't go into the details, but the story is that enforcing white-collar crime, that is, enforcing the prosecution of it, has dropped like a stone in the last 2 or 3 years. No surprise there. But what might be a little more surprising is that one kind of white-collar crime is being pursued. Whether it's genuine crime or simply more of the same symbolism, I'll leave to your judgment. But look who's getting investigated and who's suffering investigation. Sean Fain, the head of the largest union in the United States, or one of the largest, the United Auto Workers, famous for the successful strikes he led a couple of years ago against the big three auto companies, famous for his proposal that all unions arrange for their current contracts to end on the 30th of April, 2028, so that May Day of that year could be a general strike of the labor movement, which this country hasn't seen for many decades. He's being investigated. He's being worked on by the Department of Justice. Here are some of the others that the Department of Justice has singled out at a time when it is cutting back on white-collar crime. By the way, that's a polite term, white-collar crime, for the crime being done by businessmen and women in this country. Governor Gavin Newsom of California, the Southern Poverty Law Center, Act Blue, a major Democratic Party fundraising group. And so it looks like Sean Fain and the labor movement have come under the gun. But there's a second reason why they have come under the gun, since they haven't done much of anything, and certainly not in comparison to the kinds of crime white collars have produced in this country for decades. Well known, we make estimates. Sean Fain did the other things that caused him to be. On December 14th, 2 weeks after the UAW released a statement in which it took a position calling for an end to the Israeli war against Palestine, he got investigated even more intensely. Wow. He had interventions from the government urging him not to do that. And then there's the UAW at its most recent convention took a position being the first major union to divest itself from Israel bonds, not to buy bonds by lending money to Israel. Wow. This is extraordinary, and it gets him under the gun. Selective criminal enforcement is what we got, and we should all be aware of it. Mr. Fain's comments, I will read you his statement. This is what happens when you go against corporate America and their allies, and I'm not going to be intimidated or harassed out of serving our membership. Okay, pretty much a declaration of a war between the people running this government and the people running the major unions of this country, and that will have big economic effects. The third economic update for today that we have time for is taking us back to something I've commented on once before. This is the number of people sitting in boats in the Caribbean or in the Pacific Ocean on its border with Latin America who have been summarily executed by the United States military on order from Trump and Hegseth. The number of those killed is now over 200. I had earlier reported to you when they were much fewer. These people are referred to by Secretary Hegseth or President Trump, or both of them, as quote-unquote narco-terrorists, and therefore part of the war on drugs. As you can see, most of you, my hair is white, and you understand I've been around a long time. The entirety of my life, from my birth in Ohio many years ago, I have heard about, in school, from the mass media, from my elected officials, about the war on drugs. That war is as old as I am. And I know, as a citizen of New York City, that I can get the exact same drugs that were available 50, 70, 30, and 20 years ago today. In other words, the war on drugs is a war that has been lost. But don't take my word for it. We have a recent statement by the Drug Enforcement Agency. That's an agency led by Mr. Trump as our president, that says there's been no effect on cocaine imports into the United States despite the summary execution of the people in those boats. So let me remind you what's at stake here. 200-plus people killed. What's their crime? Well, we don't know. They weren't given a lawyer. They didn't appear in a court. They didn't confront their accusers, and they didn't get a jury and a judge to make a decision. Had they gone through, had they been given those legal rights, we don't know whether they would have been guilty or not. But you might want to think about the following fact. Had they been given those rights, had they been found guilty, they would have been given a prison sentence. Because drug running, drug dealing, is not a capital crime in the United States. We don't kill people for that. But our leaders kill people without a trial, without a jury. Why would you do that? Before Mr. Trump, we had a Coast Guard and a Navy that would board ships suspected of doing things like that. They would then be brought to trial, and if they were found guilty, punished. Ratcheting it up to what are called extrajudicial executions. No trial, no nothing. That's the behavior of people who want to impress the whole world that they don't follow the rules, they don't need to, they don't have to be obliged to follow even the laws of their own country that they are claiming to protect. It is a scandal that should be recognized as such. We've come to the end of the first half of today's program. Please stay with us. We have a really interesting interview with Dr. Wilmer Leon in the second half. Welcome back, friends, to the second half of today's Economic Update. I'm very happy to bring to our microphones and our cameras Dr. Wilmer J. Leon III, who hosts a remarkable podcast called Inside the Issues with Wilmer Leon on Sirius XM Radio Channel 126. He is a political scientist who concentrates on black politics, American government, and public policy. For 11 years, he taught political science at Howard University in Washington, D.C. He teaches now at Morgan State University in Baltimore, Maryland. In addition, Dr. Leon is a nationally broadcast radio talk show host who appears on news programs as a commentator, literally, globally, around the world. So first of all, welcome, Dr. Leon, to this program.
4: It's an honor. It's a pleasure. Thank you so much for the invitation.
3: All right. I want your wisdom, and I think our audience will be very interested, as they already are, in the phenomena of the DSA, of the Democratic Socialists of America. And let me ask you kind of the big question right at the beginning. Do the recent victories, and I'm not here talking just about Ocasio-Cortez and not even just about Zoran Mamdani in New York City, but the people that Mamdani endorsed and Ocasio endorsed who are popping up all over the United States, does this represent a significant change in your mind in American politics?
4: That's a great question because I've heard this issue framed in that manner on a number of programs, and I don't believe that the recent victories of those who have aligned themselves with some of the principles of the Democratic Socialists marks a significant change in U.S. politics. I believe the victories demonstrate what I believe Otto von Bismarck called politics as the art of the possible. And this, to me, is what has so many Democrats shaking in their boots. I think what now a lot of people are coming to understand is that substantive change can actually happen. But we know what is the third law of motion. To every action, there's an equal and opposite reaction. And so there's a great pushback that I think we're experiencing as it relates to the successes that we've seen in Washington, D.C., in New York, and in Colorado. I mean, look at the issues that the Democratic Socialist candidates focused on. Dissatisfaction with the status quo, anger with over Israel, is the Israelis' treatment of the Palestinians, concerns, huge concerns about the growing affordability crisis. Very simple, what they call kitchen table issues, which the Democratic Party has told us many times that they are standing behind and supporting, but for some reason, substantive change has yet to be realized. So I think another element of this is that the Democratic Socialists heavily have relied on grassroots fundraising, using small dollar amount contributions from a large number of constituents, along with public campaign matching funds. So there's a great possibility here, but I think the reality in terms of substantive change has yet to be realized.
3: All right. Here's a way of getting at it through another question. As a specialist in American politics, do you think that the terms socialist, the label socialist, or for that matter, communist, this used to be understood politically as a kiss of death? If you got stuck with that label, you know, whether it was valid or not, you were gonna suffer. It was a negative for you, whether true or not. Has that changed? Can we say that the term socialist, at least, is no longer playing that role that it played throughout the Cold War? And I, as a footnote, I noticed that Mr. Trump, in his more recent attacks on Mamdani, has had to go and call him a communist rather than a socialist, and that gave me the hint to pose this question to you.
4: I believe that, you know, in the 30s, in the 40s, in the 50s, yes, that terminology, socialist and communist, that did disqualify not only candidates, but it even disqualified hardworking Americans from being able to find gainful employment. And that's one of the reasons why my most recent piece is entitled, "It's the Message, Not the Messenger." Dr. Du Bois told us in 1956, he said, "There is but one evil party with two names. It will be elected despite all I can say or do." He said, "There is no third party." And he went on to say, "Anyone who advocates a third party will be called a communist." And to your point, that's exactly the playbook that President Trump turned to as the country started to realize a success with the platform presented by those that are aligning themselves with the Democratic Socialists. So now, you know, folks are looking at their bank accounts. They're looking at the grift from the Trump administration. They're looking at the price of tomatoes, and they're saying, "Look, I don't care what you call it. The reality is I'm suffering." Just as Lockheed Martin has received a almost $59 billion contract to expedite the production of the PAC-3 Patriot interceptor missiles. Almost $59 billion, and they're trying to cut my Social Security benefits. And so people are saying, make sense of this, because they're having trouble squaring this circle. And also, I believe that what is contributing to this greatly as well is the advent of social media. Because now with the advent of social media, it's becoming much harder for the mainstream to control the narrative as people are turning to alternative sources of media, such as this program, not only for information, but for incredible analysis. And so it's these elements and others that are making it much, much harder for that vitriolic rhetoric to really resonate with people, because they're trying to figure out, why am I paying so much for gas? And why am I paying so much for a gallon of milk?
3: All right, another way to get at this, and this is very good, what you're giving me more material than I even had ready before. Do you think, from what you know about American politics, that the future is, I don't want to use, I'll use the word bright. In other words, the things that you got from W.E.B. Du Bois, and it was that article, by the way, that led me to ask you to come on the program. I thought it was extraordinarily insightful, both in what you had to say and helping us to bring back the wisdom of W.E.B. Du Bois on this, as on so many topics. But given what you just said, is it reasonable to assume that we're going to see more democratic socialists of one kind or another moving across the political landscape, responding to the very conditions you just mentioned?
4: Oh, I believe absolutely. Because one of the things that I think is very important for people to understand is, and one of the reasons why I wrote the piece, and in the piece I give a history of the development of those politics of democratic socialism. These things develop over time. One of the big mistakes I think that a lot of folks tend to make is they look at a current event or a current circumstance, even such as Donald Trump, and they believe that these things have developed in a vacuum, and they really don't understand the broader historical context in which most of these things develop and occur. So I say to folks all the time, Donald Trump isn't the causation, he's the culmination. We can go all the way back to Richard Nixon and through Ronald Reagan and through Bill Clinton and through Barack Obama to get to where we are today as it relates to Donald Trump. So when we look at the development of the politics of democratic socialism, I tell people, I tell the African folks in the African American community all the time, Congressman Ronald Dellums from Oakland, California was a democratic socialist. And this is back in the 70s. And then we can go to Bernie Sanders and we can move forward from Senator Bernie Sanders as a democratic socialist. These things take time to develop. They take time to resonate. And what we're finding now is the politics that are being articulated by those in the Democratic Socialist Party, the realities of people's pocketbooks and the realities of these unending wars of choice, the X and Y axis are now crossing. And people are saying, enough of this. The mythology that of manifest destiny and the mythologies of America, the indispensable nation, those things are now being exposed as the myths that they've always been. And what I'm trying to get people to see in my piece, I'm not advocating that people turn to democratic socialism and become democratic socialists. What I'm saying is success breeds success, particularly within the African American community. We need to look at what's happening right before our very eyes, and we need to be asking ourselves, is there a space for us here? Are there pages from this playbook that we can take and that we can apply to our circumstance, to our reality, because what we've been getting up to this point isn't working?
3: How optimistic are you that that can happen? In other words, that either in the African American community or in the larger total population, they will be able to grow, notwithstanding the reaction that you know and you referred to earlier.
4: First of all, as a political scientist, I'm an optimist. I think I have to be. Otherwise, instead of me taking the time to write the piece and taking the time to sit and dialogue with you, I could be on the golf course. So I'm an optimist. What people need to understand is, most recently, this whole idea of the lesser of two evils is still evil. And that with the passage of the Citizens United case, we have to understand how much money is being dumped into our politics. Richie Torres received $1.6 million from AIPAC. Hakeem Jeffries, almost $900,000 from AIPAC. Gregory Meeks, $600,000 from AIPAC. When we start to understand the power that the corporate interests are holding over our politics, we then can start to bring about change.
3: So you are an optimist.
4: Always will be.
3: Well, I share that with you. I really do. And I think that there's more grounds for it now than I expected to see. You and I have been around for a while. We wondered about socialism. We thought that it would come here. It has been in this country before, that it would come back. We didn't expect, or I'll speak only for myself, I didn't expect I'd be around to see it, but I never really doubted that it would happen.
4: And well, so, you know, I would just quickly ask the question, what is the redistribution of wealth by cutting the tax system and benefiting the 1%? What is that other than socialism?
3: Yes. Dr. Wilmer Leon, thank you very, very much for
4: thank
3: your
4: you.
3: Time and for your expertise, and once again for writing that really important article on the wisdom of W.E.B. Du Bois and its relevance today.
4: Thank you.
3: And to my audience, get a hold of that article if this subject interests you. You'll be glad you did. And I look forward, as always, to speaking with you again next week.
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6: They regulated that only the women need to stay in a dormitory, which is actually inside a floor in a company. And they couldn't leave. 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They couldn't leave outside.
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6: Whenever they're pregnant, well, they'll be immediately terminated, and they have to pay 1 month's salary as penalty and buy their own ticket home.
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7: 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The online Labor Landmarks map is available at laborheritage.org. Today's labor quote is by Jesse Jackson Sr., who said, "Workers must stand up and say enough is enough. We want jobs and justice." 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

0: Welcome to Spirit in Action. My name is Mark Helpsmeet, and each week we bring you visits and conversations with people doing healing work for this world, hearing what they're doing and what inspires them and supports them in doing it. Welcome to Spirit in Action. Today we follow up on a visit we had 2 months ago with Margaret Brown of Blue Zones, and we'll drill down into the same work that they do from the local focus on up. True Wellness was formed about a year ago to explore and chart the way for better health community-wide in Northwest Wisconsin, and Natasha Ward is their executive director. The decision started from a business need for better health care coverage and costs and became a pursuit of a transformed region with longer-lived, healthier citizens. While still early in the process, we'll look at some of the nuts and bolts of the implementation of the kinds of policies and practices that make it easy to be healthy and vibrant as a community, less by laws than by conscious structures and options tilting the ground in the right direction. Andrew Jansen helped with production on this show. The full uncut interview with 5 extra minutes is available on northernspiritradio.org. Natasha Ward joins us via Zoom for True Wellness. Natasha, I'm so very happy to have you here today for Spirit in Action.
1: Yeah, thanks so much for having me.
0: Let's jump in right away and start talking about True Wellness. How long have you been with True Wellness?
1: I started with True Wellness in December. True Wellness started itself, the nonprofit started about a year ago. So still just a new kind of baby nonprofit, I guess you could say.
0: And what led you to be part of True Wellness? Was it just, it was the perfect job for your job description, or was it, I'm thinking that probably everyone working there is very much aligned with the motives, the reasons behind True Wellness.
1: Yeah, I would say this is my life's work. It's been what I've known as my purpose or my life work, my passion, really for many years. So I worked in healthcare prior for about 20 years. And some of that time, I kind of spent time in a lot of different spaces in healthcare. I still have my RD, I'm a dietitian, but I worked a lot in administrative roles, overseeing clinical services and community health. The Community Health Needs Assessment and Improvement Plan. And that's just where I found my joy, was working in community, trying to solve the health problems, work together to make the community a healthier place. So when I found out about this position, it's like the role that I was always wanting and looking for that didn't seem to exist, to be quite honest. So it was sort of serendipitous. And it was the right timing. I was looking to make a change, and it just worked out.
0: Are you a native to the Chippewa Valley?
1: Yeah, so I actually grew up in Alma, Wisconsin, or Nelson actually is where I grew up, but my school was Alma. So grew up in that area, lived in Eau Claire for a few years prior to moving closer to the St. Croix River Valley. So I live in New Richmond right now. We're looking to move back this direction. So this whole area has always been, you know, I'd say Northwest Wisconsin has been my home, and that's really what, it's really important to me that our home is taken care of, you know, the people that live here.
0: The thing is about Blue Zones, and again, the interview I did previously with Margaret Brown, and Blue Zones is not just anything that would apply to our area. It's really worldwide, certainly nationwide in its focus. So theoretically, I imagine you could have been going anywhere working with Blue Zones, because I think their work is your life's work.
1: Yeah, so I have admired Blue Zones, I would say, for a very long time. And in my previous role that I was in, that was actually how we built a new medical campus. We built it with Blue Zones in mind. We weren't contracted with them or anything, but we had read their books, and we built it with that premise that we wanted it to be a health and wellness campus, and we wanted the healthy choice to be the easy choice, which is one of Blue Zones' taglines. You know, we really wanted it to be easy for people to get physical activity, to have good, healthy, you know, nutritious meals that were accessible. And of course, to get all the different kinds of, in that space, you know, healthcare, all the different types of healthcare that they needed, but also keeping in mind the whole person. So that's what was really important. So I kind of had already done that on a maybe a smaller scale, you know, in that medical center and in that community.
0: Which medical center?
1: Western Wisconsin Health in Baldwin.
0: In Baldwin, okay. I had no idea that they had already moved in that direction, but that's great.
1: Yeah, so yes, you know, could I do this anywhere with Blue Zones if that aligns? Sure, but that's not what, I guess, what's important to me, like I said, is really the people and the places here in Northwest Wisconsin. I want to see Wisconsin and our rural communities really thrive, so it's important to me that we are able to achieve that, you know, to make that healthy choice the easy choice here.
0: You know, we've already been talking about Blue Zones. If people have listened to my previous interview about Blue Zones, they'll already have a good idea what it is. But figuring that they may not be informed about Blue Zones at all, could you give us the overview?
1: Yeah, so Blue Zones is a company that really a couple decades at least ago, they were doing some research about places that have longer longevity, so different communities around the world where a higher percentage of people live to be 100 plus and live to be 100 plus well. You know, they're still active and functional in their communities. They have examples of people still riding their bikes and chopping wood and that type of thing. So they wanted to understand why those communities had such a high prevalence of longevity. And they were able to find, so they identified several different communities initially, you know, the first couple, and then they kind of went down a line and founded more over several years with National Geographic. And they found some commonalities among those different places. So they found that they were able to naturally move their body. You know, that was just part of where they live. They all naturally move their body all day, you know, ongoing. They had healthy, nutritious food, not necessarily vegan, but definitely more plant-based foods in their diet. That was just a bigger, you know, component of their diet. They enjoyed food together. They also gathered together. They had really strong social networks. They put people and really what's important, their families first, and they found purpose in life. And that's obviously just a really high level summary. There's really more to it. They call it their Power Nine. So it has some of those different principles. But from going to those communities, that's just what they kind of discovered. There were these commonalities that in that Power Nine that they could apply. And then they started looking at the United States and what could they utilize with those commonalities around the U.S. And they first worked with Albert Lea, Minnesota was one of their first communities, as well as the beach cities, they call them, in California. So they used those two locations and worked on those Blue Zones project around that Power Nine. Also thinking of what they call the life radius, that most people live most of their life and are really influenced and their behaviors are influenced by what is happening, you know, within a small radius around where they live. So when they look at the life radius, they look at policy, places, and people. So they look at, you know, the policies at the city or municipality or the village level, you know, what policies are in place that maybe would assist, you know, with healthier behaviors happening. So that could be, you know, related to tobacco use or smoking or that kind of thing. There's a lot of different policies that really do impact health. So they look at that and they would look at places that would be work sites, social organizations, such it could be faith communities like churches, could also be other, you know, nonprofit organizations or community organizations where people gather, schools, you know, so really most people spend most of their time, if they're not at home, they're, you know, at school or at work or in those other, you know, kind of social organization environments. So they look at how do we make that a healthy environment? So it's really a lot of they call it community health engineering around making the community healthy in its infrastructure and in what's available rather than people having to rely on their own, you know, willpower when you're constantly just inundated with challenging choices, you know, unhealthy choices. And then the last thing, I guess, is people too, you know, so looking at connecting people with each other. So, you know, increasing the opportunities for social connection, social gathering, helping people find their purpose, helping people with volunteerism, so helping to coordinate, organize volunteerism. So those are really kind of those main areas that they focus on. And they did that then in all of those different, in those two communities. And now to this point, they've, I believe, been in at least 90 communities, you know, over a longer period of time. So they have a lot of experience. And they've shown good outcomes in those communities. And that's why we chose them, you know, as an initial partner to do an assessment of the Northwest Wisconsin region.
0: Interestingly, in what you just listed off, you did not, Natasha, include political. And you did talk about social, schools, churches, all kinds of other places that people meet and work together. But I find it really interesting that this is not a political movement. In fact, it avoids political issues, I think, for the most part. Even not that some politicians don't have ideas, concerns about what makes a community healthy. Could you talk a little bit about what the relationship is of Blue Zones and particularly True Wellness is with respect to politics?
1: Yeah, I mean, I would say we're obviously not political. I think the world we live in now wants to put people in those buckets of this is political in this way or in that way, or belief systems. So even just that people deserve to be healthy, that communities deserve to be healthy, that shouldn't be political. I don't believe health is political. However, I will say policy does impact health. So engaging politicians, especially local politicians, even, so I'm talking more like City Hall, the village board of any community, that is important because some of the decisions that they make can impact health for community members. So that's where from the Blue Zones Life Radius model, and really this is actually good public health work too. You look at policy and, you know, trying to have health, it's called health in all places and policy, that just looking at how does the policy impact people's health or impact the community's health, some things will be look very direct. So it might be, hey, are they allowing food vendors for farmers markets? Are they accepting SNAP dollars, you know, so people can access that? It depends on what type of policies are in place in a community and how those might impact that maybe food systems directly. But then there's lots of other ways that they can be affected. You know, what does the city engineering plan and the community development plan look like? Well, obviously people on city council are going to vote on that and they're going to make plans around that. So they need to understand this and I think be aligned. And obviously they're leaders. So we want community leaders involved and you need them involved. You need them to be part of the work too. But from a purely political standpoint of taking, you know, different political positions, that's not what this is. This is really about people coming together around a common goal and a common purpose.
0: Are there statistics on how well this has worked? You mentioned something like 90 communities where this has been done across the United States. And one of the very early ones is Albert Lea right next to us in Minnesota. Are there stats about the changes in life expectancy, how many people live old and fruitful lives? Do we actually see the change having been effectuated?
1: Yeah, I don't have all of their stats in front of me right now because it does vary by community. And some of those communities, you know, the length of the project is different because Albert Lea was one of their longest standing. So I think that's been 16 years, you know, that they had implemented many of those changes. Initially, though, I mean, a couple things I can think of. They had like a 40% drop in their healthcare costs, for example, for their city workers in the first 2 years. You know, so that was something that was kind of a dramatic, you know, change. They do a well-being survey that helps them kind of assess, and they do that through Gallup. So it's a very, you know, rigorous, validated survey that helps assess what years of life maybe have been added or saved, because that's kind of a difficult measure, you know, to figure out. And they did find even in those first couple years that there were, I believe it was 2 years additional life expectancy just in that initial phase. I don't know what the current is, but my understanding is that many of those outcomes, you know, that they had worked on initially have carried through and have continued. They've continued to see good economic growth and development in their community. They still have many of the, they call them MOAI, so those are social groups that get together and walk. And many of those groups that started now, you know, 16 plus years ago continue to this day.
0: So they've walked a long ways.
1: They've walked a lot. Yeah. So, I mean, they definitely, at least the information that we have, like I said, I don't have it all in front of me. I have, I was just going to see, I think I have a couple of stats that they, so it would have been as of 2023, for example, they were ranked fifth in the top most affordable small towns in the United States, named one of US Today's 50 best American cities to live. They continued to see their well-being scores improve over all that time. They still had a percentage of people with high blood pressure and high cholesterol that had dropped, and tobacco use had continued to decline. Those are just the stats that I have in front of me, so I don't have their whole gamut of what statistics they were still following, but overall still seeing, you know, good outcomes in community health. And that's a difficult and challenging thing to achieve.
0: Well, and so Natasha, you've taken on a big job in helping move this whole area. I call it the Chippewa Valley area. What do you label it as? Northwestern Wisconsin, I guess.
1: Yeah, I say Northwest Wisconsin because we're also looking at the Red Cedar Valley and the St. Croix Valley. So we don't want to limit ourselves, I guess, to the Chippewa Valley, but that's obviously where we're located and our office is located and where I think some of the work obviously started. But really, we're looking at Northwest Wisconsin. Many of these communities, obviously, there's unique, you know, features in each community, but there's also some, you know, similarities as well.
0: You were talking about cities and you mentioned villages, sports, but there's a lot of people who are rural. They're just in towns, or that's how Wisconsin is broken up. For instance, I'm not in the city of Eau Claire, but I'm in the town of Eau Claire.
1: Sure.
0: And so things can be different out here in town in the Union rather than that. How do you reach out to those rural participants, the people who in some ways have the hardest lives? Frequently farmers are putting more sweat into things than anyone else on the planet. So how do you reach out to them? Is that just, again, through the towns, villages kind of thing?
1: Well, I'll talk about that kind of in two parts, I think, because from True Wellness's perspective, you know, we're looking to cover the Northwest Wisconsin region. So we're not necessarily just specific to one city or town. You know, we really do want to work within those rural communities. And there's a few different ways that that would happen. One is that we are creating a chronic disease database, and that will be available to community members and show them, you know, it's got a few different features. So they can input information both in surveys, and they can put lab biomarkers to learn about their chronic disease risk. So that's one thing that they can learn about. And then it can also help them through some of the surveys and the questions in those surveys, help them determine where they have opportunity to improve in different pillars of lifestyle medicine. So lifestyle medicine, that's sleep, nutrition, avoidance of risky substances, social connection, stress management, and we actually added purpose and mindset, and then movement, physical activity. So that will help them just see, like, here's the places that you scored a little low. Where do you want to put some work in? You know, where do you want to

0: their provider, their medical provider who also is trained in lifestyle medicine, they're going to hear some of the same things. And there's going to be some consistency then to that language that's used and just the way that maybe their chronic disease or risk for chronic disease is treated. So it won't be just about medications, not that those aren't important, but also there might be some other, hey, here's the things, you know, you can really focus on as well. And I'm going to help coach you through that or connect you to, you know, resources to help with that. So those opportunities will still exist for our rural residents. We're also looking at food systems, you know, and how do we improve getting healthy, accessible food, you know, to everyone. So there's a lot of different, I think, things that we'll be doing. When we look at Blue Zone specifically, we're starting in 5 specific communities, and that is assuming that those 5 communities score high enough on their community readiness assessment scores. You know, that's the process that we just went through, that we would, you know, proceed with a transformation. For each community, it may be a different level of project, you know, where it's a little bit smaller scale to start. That is a possibility for some of the communities too. So in that case, we will be doing that directly in that community and not necessarily, you know, in all the rural area around it. But it doesn't mean that I think residents who live outside of that direct, you know, city that we might be working with can't still benefit from that. I think one thing that we'd like to do is look at, you know, how do we spread some of that work and the knowledge gained across Northwest Wisconsin? So whether that's through policy, you know, looking at policies at the county level as well, you know, are there things that we could do to have some synergy in the area? That would be an option. And then, like I said, looking at kind of food systems as well.
1: This can sound rather wonky to people. It's very much into policies and techniques and engineering ideas. And I think most of us are not used to thinking about our communities in those ways. So I'm pretty sure you have to go through a considerable education phase to get people to think about what we do that helps or hurts or how we actually can make changes as a community together. Because I think most people think, what you do is you make a law, and you're like, you cannot drink alcohol, or you're not allowed to have beef,
0: sure,
1: except on beef day, whatever. Just I don't know how that all works, but
0: yeah. No, obviously people still can make the choices they want. I mean, that would never change, and that's not the type of policy we would be looking at. It's more allowing the healthy choice to be the easy choice. So if there are barriers that are in the way from making the healthy choice the easy choice, and there's policy that can be put in place, that's the type of thing we want to look at. And some of that isn't just policy. It's also from like a community planning perspective, which is something that city boards, you know, have to vote on, for example. So if you're going to build a housing development, for example, but you're not going to finish the sidewalks. So there's no sidewalks and it's on a busy street. And then those folks don't have an easy way to walk to the grocery store or to school. You know, that is actually, that is a little bit of the built environment and how that's planned. But some of that sometimes can be related to the policies that the city has. So it's really just kind of evaluating what they have in place, where are their opportunities, and what are they willing to do? Because in the end, the community owns this. So it doesn't mean that we would come to any of the communities and say, this is what you need to do. That's never going to work. We all know that's not going to work, and a law isn't going to help that either. We've tried that in the past. I mean, if we look at history, it doesn't work that way. So what we need to do is show, you know, work with the community to understand what the needs are, what they want. We did a little bit of that in the assessment phase. Obviously, we have some learnings from that. And then we come back with the scores. You know, here's what we learned. Here's the possibilities. But what do you want to do? And what are the highest priorities? And that's where really a community steering committee and all the community leaders come together to say, here's the top priorities. Here's what we want in our plan, or our blueprint is what they call it. And that's what we'll follow. And then we'll have some very specific metrics, you know, that we're looking to hit to keep us accountable. So like I said, some of that could be in policy, but it also may be in places and people. And in each of those different areas too, around that Power 9, you know, where there's different behaviors that we're looking to impact. So this type of work is not a short-term gig. This isn't something, okay, we're going to work on this for

0: year and we're going to make a really big difference in a year. No way. No, it will take probably 2 decades. I mean, our specific first plan, you know, that we're looking at, and if that, like I said, that's if that all works out with Blue Zones, would be 5 years, but it will take much longer than that. So we have to be committed to this work for longer. And I do want to call out, there are many community organizations that do some of this work. So it's not like it hasn't been attempted in some way. It's just what we're trying to do is bring them all together, you know, out of the silos to work on those things together around a shared vision.
1: And when you say out of the silos, I also think there's political silos where people have not considered the options, the other side, because that's their option, right? You
0: know, absolutely.
1: I'm assuming you can only make life better if you get rid of, destroy all of the silos.
0: Yes. Yes.
1: I shouldn't say that around farmers. Getting rid of, yeah, they have a purpose there. Yeah.
0: Definitely not the farm silos, but yeah, I think what happens very naturally, and I saw this in healthcare, you know, people just tend to get really, really focused on the work that they're doing, and they don't always see all the partners and people around them. So as much as we can keep, and of course, you know, COVID, you know, going through that pandemic, obviously for some groups it brought people together, and for some it like tore us apart. So that's changed over the last 6 years and what that looks like. So we really are just looking at how do we bring people back together around a shared vision that is owned by the community, you know, and we're just helping to guide it along, facilitate that, obviously add resource. You know, this is something where a lot of budgets are being cut in some areas right now. So just having the resources for the people to help bring people together and guide the work and access experts to assist, it's just not as easy of a thing to do at this time. So that's what we're looking to bring to try to help move things forward.
1: So folks, we're about halfway through our conversation with Natasha Ward, who is executive director of an organization relatively new, less than a year, called True Wellness. Their website's truewellness.org. They're here in northwestern Wisconsin, but they're working in synergy or in relationship to goals that have been laid out by an organization called Blue Zones. And we'll have the link to bluezones.com on our website. Our website for Spirit in Action is northernspiritradio.org. And our goal is to do all that we can to make this world better. We want to lift up educational and inspirational voices for peace and social justice, because we want to engage in world healing. And Natasha, as a former dietitian, certainly knows about the healing that we need to go through individually, but then also societally, which is what True Wellness is aiming at. So come and find the links to them on northernspiritradio.org. Actually, we've got links to all of my guests for the past 21 years. We've been doing Spirit in Action and Song of the Soul with our some 39 stations across the United States that carry our programs. There's wonderful folks all over the place, from California to Massachusetts down to Texas, and a certain handful of us here in Wisconsin who are running these shows. 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We do very low budget. We do it in a way that is focused on our objectives, not on getting rich. And as a matter of fact, I'm opposed to getting rich. But in any case, you still can donate, and you'll find out how to do that on our website. And please do help out those community radio stations and other folks who are getting the word out. Right now, I think we suffer from a limit of our media doesn't reach as widely as it should. And it serves very narrow interests in some cases. And we are all about world healing, and I sense that that's exactly what True Wellness and Blue Zones is about. So please lift up our media so we can help lift up voices like True Wellness and Blue Zones and many other great folks. Again, Natasha Ward is here, and she's executive director for the local organization, True Wellness. And please make clear one more time, Natasha, what relationship does or doesn't exist. I have the sense that True Wellness is born from seeing what Blue Zones is doing and saying, how can we make this lively in our neighborhood, that is to say northwestern Wisconsin? But folks are doing this all across the country. So what would you say is the relationship? If Blue Zone says, now we don't need you, you can continue your work, can't you?
0: We sure can. And actually, really, I think this was born out of our founder, Dave Marquardt. He, you know, was really concerned about the healthcare costs for his employees. That's really kind of how things started. And then he started looking at, if we don't improve the health options, so the making the healthy choice, the easy choice in the community, then it doesn't really matter what we offer our employees. You know, there's still going to be struggles with making the healthy choice, the easy choice. So that's actually where things started for him, is really wanting to first make, you know, things better for, healthier for his employees. But then he started thinking about it at a community level. And that is when he was researching and he found Blue Zones and thought, this sounds like exactly what I'm looking to do. So at this point, with Blue Zones, you know, we did a community readiness and feasibility assessment with them. That's what that's called, where they come into the community. They do a lot of research on their own and they do a lot of interviews. They do focus groups. They come and do community tours. We do some big events, which were called keynote events, where community can come and learn about what Blue Zones is and what that might look like in their community. We went through that whole process with them, and they're preparing those reports that will tell us, you know, what they learned in our community, and they will give us a score. That scoring is kind of important because it's really the mutual decision between us of, hey, this community is ready to make the changes that are necessary for community transformation. If the scores aren't high enough in some areas, they sometimes will not want to work with the community because they'll be concerned that there's too much risk. You know, the community is just not ready. Or on the other end for us, we would say the same because we're helping to fund their work coming here. We need to know the community is engaged and ready as well. But of course, we are also committed to that as an organization. So at this point, we are kind of in the in-between phase where we're waiting for that report. We're talking with them, you know, some about what is this next, you know, contract and agreement for work look like, because it is a long contract, obviously, with some significant cost involved since it's a longer time frame. So that's something that we are working through with them while we're waiting for those reports. If for whatever reason, and I'm not really anticipating this, but if for whatever reason, either of us decide to say, you know what, this just isn't probably the right fit or going to work to move forward, we at True Wellness still will proceed with our mission. So then we would be looking at, you know, we've got ideas about what our plan B, I guess you could say, would be, you know, to do instead. And some of that will be very aligned with a lot of what Blue Zones normally does in communities, because we are very aligned with them, which is why we chose them as a partner.
1: Let's say just a few more words about Dave Marquardt. Actually, my connection to Dave Marquardt comes from his daughter, who's a friend of mine.
0: Okay.
1: Right? And her pottery and all that kind of thing. But mm-hmm. I actually knew her before she was real far into that. She came over to my house to learn how to do maple syrup tapping and doing work on that.
0: Oh, nice.
1: And folk dancing. She's been there as well. So that's how I first got to know of him indirectly, right? The idea of someone who owns Marquardt Toyota, that his path would change to this idea of really engineering health, well-being for the community, seems a vastly radical change in a wonderful, wonderful way.
0: Yeah.
1: Actually, one of the things I think is Eau Claire has a step up on other communities in that we have a lot of bike routes. And Jeremy Gregert has a lot to do with that, which means that people getting around on the ground in a healthy way instead of using cars is already built into our community to a much greater degree than most communities.
0: Yeah.
1: Anyway, just again, this idea that Dave took this radical shift. Is this also a question of just economics? Okay, I can see the stats. This is good. Or is there some faith base? And by that, I don't mean religious. I mean finding some bigger meaning in life. I sense that that's part of it.
0: Yeah, I would say that. I mean, I obviously can't speak for him directly, but I would definitely say from what I've seen that I would say that's part of it. I think, you know, he is the owner of multiple car businesses, selling cars and a few other businesses. And he, I think, just realized that this was a big problem. And it felt to him like, hey, is anyone really doing anything about this? Maybe I could do something about it. So it was kind of like a newfound passion, I guess you could say, to try to solve a really difficult problem. And what I would say about Dave as a leader, he's a very visionary leader. So definitely thinks big. And this is big, right? He would say it's not something that he necessarily planned to just start a nonprofit, you know, in the years that he was kind of planning to start retiring. But instead, he realized that this was maybe kind of, yeah, it could have been a higher calling to do something really important and special for his community that needs to be done.
1: And when you say that he was just on the edge of retiring and he takes on this nonprofit, which really has to have at least a 20-year view, I think it's not a surprise that this is also going to help people, including Dave himself, live longer so he can live through those extra 20 years.
0: Absolutely. We need to practice what we preach here because, yes, I think it does give that extra purpose too. You know, I don't know if you're aware of this stat, but for many people, the most dangerous years really in a person's life is when they're born and when they retire. And part of that is just huge shifts, sometimes in lifestyle, but also in purpose. You know, if you don't have that place that you're expected to be and you need to be and people are depending on you every day in your life anymore, and if it's sudden and you haven't really thought about what else could I do? You know, what else could I do that could be good for me or for the greater good, you know, whatever it might be for that person, that can be really dangerous, actually, to someone's health. So this definitely, I think, has catapulted him into the next 20 years for sure, or more.
1: So we've talked a bit about foods as part of what brings wellness, true wellness. We've talked also about moving sidewalks or bike lanes. We've also talked a bit, and I want to talk more about this, is the organizations, the social connections. People of faith tend to do better, in part because they have strong links to people. They have community that's not very limited. Many people are limited almost exclusively to their nuclear family, if you will. So how does True Wellness or Blue Zones, how do they connect with this and how do they actually make a difference? You don't go out and start churches. What do you do that helps people connect that way?
0: Yeah, it's a great question. There is definitely good evidence that having faith actually prolongs health. And it doesn't matter what kind of faith, doesn't matter what religion, there is plenty of evidence that that is the case. And so obviously we want to lift that up. If someone has faith and they have a faith-based organization that they can be connected with for that social connection, maybe to help them further develop that faith, you know, that's really important. A lot of people find purpose in their faith as well. That is really important, actually, to be connected, you know, for those people, for individuals to be connected to an organization if that's for them. But that's where we want to work with those influential social organizations because they do have large groups of people who gather together, you know, for a purpose or potentially could gather together around, you know, their well-being and that social connection. So that is really important. We actually, there is one faith-based organization that we are working with named Jacob's Well, who has a program they've developed called Embodied, which is pretty cool to see. You don't normally see a program like that that is really looking at, you know, how to eat better. And they're looking at it from a spirituality standpoint as well, but they're also looking at those other aspects of lifestyle medicine that I talked about before to try to help their congregation, you know, feel better, live longer, you know, live well. And so that's just a really cool thing. So we want to lift up programs like that. And we definitely want to encourage people who might be interested in that to experience it, because you're going to find good community often in a faith community, or, you know, also maybe there's some social norms that will develop within those communities too.
1: You mentioned the name Jacob's Well. I just thought of another definition or meaning of that word. Jacob's Well, you're talking about a well of water, right? Jacob's Well. But it also could mean Jacob is well, because they're doing that in their church. I don't know if they even thought about that when they were.
0: I don't know. That's a great question.
1: There are some other community resources I saw listed on your website. And again, folks, that website is truewellness.org. It's linked on NordenSpiritRadio.org, as is the site for bluezones.com. Some of the organizations, community resources, broadly, it's not just organizations, is the Chippewa Valley Health Co-op. I interviewed Bob Krause, who's president for that. Who's the leading organizer for that. He and I used to play basketball together, pick up games at noon a lot down at the YMCA. So we have a long-standing connection there. That co-op happened in part because the Sacred Heart Hospital closed down at the same time, Marshfield, and also the stuff related to Mayo Hospital and medical system. So what happened is we lost two hospitals, one in Chippewa Falls and one in right here in Eau Claire. And all of a sudden there's a shortage of healthcare providers and resources for things. Chippewa Valley Health Cooperative, which I encourage people to look the link up on NordenSpiritRadio.org and find out more about it, is a step to move in. But I also saw listed HeartWorks as one of your community resources. Tell us about who HeartWorks is, because they're doing research that's going to be, or innovations that are going to be very important.
0: Yeah. HeartWorks is doing some really amazing biomedical research. They're actually developing, they can take the stem cells from someone's skin and develop beating heart muscle, which is a huge innovation for congenital heart disease. So it's a long process, obviously. They're the first company that has FDA approval to do that work, and they are located in Eau Claire. So pretty amazing. They have another location now at the 900 District, which is the old Sacred Heart Hospital site, and are looking to partner with many different organizations, including us, on health span services that will be offered there. But yeah, HeartWorks is...
1: Wait, health span services? That's not a phrase I've heard before.
0: So really looking at, you know, what are services that help with health and well-being from a longevity standpoint, rather than all more the acute care, sick care type services.
1: You were going somewhere. I'm sorry, I interrupted you.
0: No, it's okay. I'm trying to remember what I think I was just going to say. So HeartWorks is just a company that's doing some really cool things locally. So just wanting to lift up that work. We're not directly partnering with them in many other ways aside that they're part of our a business group that we've gotten together with around healthcare costs in the area. But they're doing some really innovative research.
1: Your community resources includes, you refer to a regenerative farming community. And I know a couple of things that might apply there. And regenerative farming generally is towards organic, is less pesticides, is things that I think most of us, I don't know anyone who wants to drink a cup of pesticides. It's kind of amazing when we put it all over our fields and it goes down into our waters. And then I have a well out here in the country. What comes up? It's what goes in comes out.
0: Yeah, for sure.
1: A regenerative farming community, who are you talking about there, or which places are you talking about there?
0: Well, I think really what that list is referring to is just that there are a lot of assets in this area specifically that can be partners. So there are obviously multiple different kind of regenerative farmers or people doing regenerative farming practices in the area. I don't know that I can name them all off the top of my head, but one that...
1: Sunbow, one of them?
0: Yes, that would be one of them. That I don't. We haven't worked with them directly yet, but we would intend to as we move forward. One other one that does come to mind is actually the salmon. Oh my gosh, what's their name? Drawing a blank on their name right now. It's a salmon farm though in Hixton. And so they have some very high quality salmon with high omega-3s that's really in this region. Superior Fresh, they raise salmon. And it's some of the best tasting salmon you'll have. It's also really high in omega-3s. You know, you're not going to get some of the, you know, when you're getting it, sometimes it's shipping from far away from, and sometimes from salmon farms. Other salmon farms are not always going to have the good nutritional value that these salmon would have. So that would just be another example of a local regenerative farmer.
1: I was also thinking about Earthbound Environmental Solutions. Now, they're theoretically maybe a garbage collection, but they do compost and they recycle that compost into nutrients coming back to our farms here locally.
0: Sure.
1: Is that the kind of organization that might be a regenerative farming community organization, even though we don't think of garbage companies as doing that?
0: Right. It could be an asset, though, certainly, to the regenerative farming community. Absolutely. That is definitely an option. The other thing we're thinking of is, you know, really the groups that are going to come to the farmer's market, you know, looking to sell their local food that they have grown in a more sustainable manner. You know, those are definitely the types of options that we want to lift up. You know, we want people to be utilizing our farmers market, but also, you know, there's definitely opportunity to utilize those growers in other ways and make sure that there isn't food waste and make sure that people are getting good access to local foods too.
1: Whenever you advocate for something, give it a priority, you want to say, this is the good thing. There are other people who are trying to sell the opposite product who are going to take umbrage at that. They're not going to be so happy. For instance, it's no question but that reducing tobacco use increases health and longevity. And so I have a brother a year younger than me who was a lifelong smoker until he couldn't breathe anymore. And so even though he's a year younger than me, he's close to the end. He's on oxygen constantly. So tobacco definitely hit my family. And actually, I got a couple other siblings who have the issue. So you do make enemies when you advocate for anything, good or bad.
0: Yeah.
1: How do you weave through that issue? Because, you know, as a dietitian, if you say, well, you need omega-3s, somebody says, yeah, but I've got all these omega-7s that I want to sell, you know.
0: Yeah.
1: How do you deal with that as an organization?
0: I always just go back to what is our guiding principle. You know, we want to build health and wellness into the flow of community life. So we believe that health and wellness exists in community, and we have to do that by making the healthy choice the easy choice. So if there is something that is a barrier to making the healthy choice the easy choice, you know, we're going to have to just take that stance that this is what we're working on. On the other hand, nothing is black and white. It's just not black and white, you know, and sometimes I think we want to make it that way, but it's not. So like I said before, when we were talking about veganism, for example, and, you know, that if we were going to tell people not to eat meat or dairy, that's just not the case. We just want to add healthier choices, add more fruits and vegetables. So with some of these things, at least if we're talking about food, it's not that we're taking a super strong stance to ban other types of farming. That's just not going to work probably, right? I mean, where we live, there's a lot of small family farms have unfortunately gone out of business. So we still are going to rely probably on some of those other producers, and that's okay. We just want to lift up though the regenerative farming that's happening, the good things that are happening, the good food choices, and try to do more of that. I think that's probably the best stance I can take without saying we're for this, we're against this necessarily. Because when you're working in community, in the end, you have to recognize people will have differences and differences of opinion, and that's okay, but where can we find common ground? And hopefully most people will find common ground in wanting our communities to be healthy, wanting a healthier place for our children to grow up.
1: Michael Pollan, in one of his books, specifically said, eat food, mostly plants, not too much, right?
0: One of my favorite phrases.
1: Well, I'm falling really in love with the phrase, make the healthy choice the easy choice.
0: Yeah.
1: That sounds to me so right. It's not about laws. It's not about forcing. It is about making it easy to be healthy, to live longer, to be well, to have what you need.
0: Right. Exactly.
1: Again, you're very early in this process. Organization is really less than a year old for you, even though Blue Zones is considerably older. When I attended your keynote back, I think it was April, we got our names, all of us who were there, and there were a lot of folks there.
0: Yeah.
1: And you contacted us within a couple weeks saying, okay, on May 12th, we're going to have this first option for you to participate. These are focus groups. Could you talk about what those steps are, including what happened on March 12th and onward? Have we solved all the problems yet?
0: We're barely scratching the surface, is more so what I would say. Yeah, we hosted focus groups with Blue Zones and did lots of community tours in May. And that was really just, I would say, a high-level information gathering for that readiness assessment. So that was not the deep dive. So what would happen next? We're going to, you know, wait for those reports. We should be getting them pretty soon. And then we'll be planning a community readout. So we will be contacting all the people who attended the previous sessions of any kind. So if you came to a keynote, if you came to a focus group, if you helped with a community tour, you know, any of the different ways that people might have been involved or showed interest, we will let them know when the community readouts will be. And they are welcome to come. Those will likely be at the end of September. That's kind of what we're in the process of planning right now. At that time, and obviously before that, we'll have a better idea too of like, where are things going next with Blue Zones, or what are the next steps if not with them, you know, depending on what that looks like. But with that, the normal next steps then would be, we got to do a deeper dive. So more focus groups, more interviews. We got to, you know, get a little deeper on some of the information that we learned in the assessment, and then bring a community steering committee together to decide how we move forward. And we would do something like that no matter what, you know. So if things don't work out with Blue Zones, we still would be looking to bring a community steering group together to determine what our next steps are, what our priorities are, you know, what we're going to focus on, and to make that plan. And that is part of the normal process with Blue Zones as well.
1: So what kind of resources are Blue Zones bringing to your effort that you don't already have for True Wellness, and specifically Natasha Ward? I mean, you've got a dietitian, a nutritionist, as you're right, that covers one area of it. Do they bring in the engineering? I'm trying to figure out what their role is.
0: So they have a framework of how they work in communities. And because they've done this in 90 communities, they understand that pretty well at this point. It doesn't mean that's not something that we can't build, but it would probably take a little bit longer. So the nice thing about working with a company like that, that has that experience and has access to lots of experts. So that would be the other thing. You know, we would have access to lots of food system experts, built environment experts, you know, people with city engineer experience, and not just experience, like people who are experts in that, right? People who are experts in policy. So we would have access to those folks to help guide us along the way and through that process, as well as many of the different tools that they can use, both to survey, to gather information, you know, to kind of bring that all together. So there's definitely, yeah, some value, you know, to bringing them to the table, which is what we would pay for in that contract. So it's not that it's not something we couldn't do ourselves, but it would take a little bit longer. We'd have to probably do more capacity building in order to make the work happen. But it could, like I said, we're still committed to it happening. So either way, it's going to happen. It just might look a little different depending on, you know, if we have a partner like them, or if we're working on it ourselves and looking more so to community partners.
1: And folks, when Natasha Ward says it's going to happen, you know it's going to happen.
0: Yeah, I won't rest.
1: She is executive director for True Wellness, website truewellness.org. They're connected with inspiredbybluezones.com. Links are on NordenSpiritRadio.org. I'm excited by this. I was so excited when I was at the keynote. The vision that is carried here, and ways to make our society better, not with rules, but with, again, as you say, making the healthy choice the easy choice. I think the vision with which Blue Zones and I think True Wellness see our community is so inspirational. If only we can move to that, we can do a lot less of fighting against your dollar and my dollar and your job and my job. We can actually engage in something that we love with a wholeness. So I'm so thankful for this vision-led work and that for your role in it. And Natasha, thank you so much for joining me today for Spirit in Action.
0: Yeah, thank you so much, Mark. Really appreciate that. Excited to keep going on this journey. Hopefully you'll come with us.
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0: 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This is Harry Kolatz, Jr., writer and public historian on the voice of WRWKLP 93.9 FM, coming at you from Midlothian, serving Chesterfield, Henrico, the city of Richmond, Goochland, and Hanover counties. 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
3: 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Du Bois. Music and text recorded by Toria's uncle. Chapter 13. Of the Coming of John. What bring they neath the midnight? Beside the river sea, they bring the human heart wherein no nightly calm can be, that droppeth never with the wind, nor drieth with the dew. O calm it, God, thy calm is broad to cover spirits too. The river floweth on. Mrs. Browning.

0: Carlisle Street runs westward from the center of Johnstown, across a great black bridge, down a hill, and up again, by little shops and meat markets, past single-storied homes, until suddenly it stops against a wide green lawn. It is a broad, restful place, with two large buildings outlined against the west. When at evening the winds come swelling from the east, and the great pall of the city's smoke hangs wearily above the valley, then the red west glows like a dreamland down Carlisle Street, and at the tolling of the supper bell throws the passing forms of students in dark silhouette against the sky. Tall and black, they move slowly by, and seem in the sinister light to flit before the city like dim warning ghosts. Perhaps they are, for this is Wells Institute, and these black students have few dealings with the white city below. And if you'll notice, night after night there is one dark form that ever hurries, last and late, toward the twinkling lights of Swain Hall, for Jones is never on time. A long, straggling fellow he is, brown and hard-haired, who seems to be growing straight out of his clothes, and walks with a half-apologetic roll. He used perpetually to set the quiet dining room into waves of merriment as he stole to his place after the bell had tapped for prayers. He seemed so perfectly awkward, and yet one glance at his face made one forgive him much. That broad, good-natured smile in which lay no bit of art or artifice, but seemed just bubbling good nature and genuine satisfaction with the world. He came to us from Altamaha, away down there beneath the gnarled oaks of southeastern Georgia, where the sea croons to the sands, and the sands listen till they sink half-drowned beneath the waters, rising only here and there in long, low islands. The white folk of Altamaha voted John a good boy, fine plowhand, good in the rice fields, handy everywhere, and always good-natured and respectful. But they shook their heads when his mother wanted to send him off to school. "It'll spoil him, ruin him," they said, and they talked as though they knew. But full half the black folk followed him proudly to the station, and carried his queer little trunk and many bundles. And there they shook, and shook hands, and the girls kissed him shyly, and the boys clapped him on the back. So the train came, and he pinched his little sister lovingly and put his great arms about his mother's neck, and then was away with a puff and a roar into the great yellow world that flamed and flared about the doubtful pilgrim. Up the coast they hurried, past the squares and palmettos of Savannah, through the cotton fields and through the weary night to Millville, and came with the morning to the noise and bustle of Johnstown. And they that stood behind that morning in Altamaha and watched the train as it noisily bore playmate and brother and son away to the world, had thereafter one ever-recurring word: "When John comes." Then what parties were to be, and what speakings in the churches, and what new furniture in the front room, perhaps even a new front room. And there would be a new schoolhouse, with John as teacher, and then perhaps a big wedding. All this and more. When John comes. But the white people shook their heads. At first he was coming at Christmas time, but the vacation proved too short. And then the next summer, but times were hard and schooling costly, and so instead he worked in Johnstown. And so it drifted to the next summer, and the next, till playmates scattered, and mother grew gray, and sister went up to the judge's kitchen to work. And still the legend lingered, "When John comes." Up at the judge's they rather liked this refrain, for they too had a John, a fair-haired, smooth-faced boy who had played many a long summer's day to its close with his darker namesake. "Yes, sir, John is at Princeton, sir," said the broad-shouldered, gray-haired judge every morning as he marched down to the post office. "Showing the Yankees what a southern gentleman can do," he added, and strode home again with his letters and his papers. Up at the great pillared house they lingered long over the Princeton letter, the judge and his frail wife, his sister and growing daughters. "It'll make a man of him," said the judge. "College is the place." And then he asked the shy little waitress, "Well, Jenny, how's your John?" and added reflectively, "Too bad, too bad your mother sent him off. It'll spoil him." And the waitress wondered. Thus in the faraway southern village the world lay waiting, half-consciously, the coming of two young men, and dreamed in an inarticulate way of things that would be done and new thoughts that all would think. And yet it was singular that few thought of two Johns, for the black folk thought of one John, and he was black, and the white folk thought of another John, and he was white, and neither world thought the other world's thought, save with a vague unrest. Up in Johnstown at the Institute, we were long puzzled at the case of John Jones. For a long time the clay seemed unfit for any sort of molding. He was loud and boisterous, always laughing and singing, and never able to work consecutively at anything. He did not know how to study. He had no idea of thoroughness, and with his tardiness, carelessness, and appalling good humor, we were sore perplexed. One night we sat in faculty meeting, worried and serious, for Jones was in trouble again. This last escapade was too much, and so we solemnly voted that Jones, on account of repeated disorder and inattention to work, be suspended for the rest of the term. It seemed to us that the first time life ever struck Jones as a really serious thing was when the dean told him he must leave school. He stared at the gray-haired man blankly, with great eyes.
1: Why?
0: He faltered.
1: But I haven't graduated.
0: Then the dean slowly and clearly explained, reminding him of the tardiness and the carelessness, of the poor lessons and neglected work, of the noise and disorder, until the fellow hung his head in confusion. Then he said quickly,
1: "But you won't tell Mammy and sister? You won't write Mammy now, will you? For if you won't, I'll go out into the city and work, and come back next term and show you something."
0: So the dean promised faithfully, and John shouldered his little trunk, giving neither word nor look to the giggling boys, and walked down Carlisle Street to the great city, with sober eyes and a set and serious face. Perhaps we imagined it, but some way it seemed to us that the serious look that crept over his boyish face that afternoon never left it again. When he came back to us, he went to work with all his rugged strength. It was a hard struggle, for things did not come easily to him. Few crowding memories of early life and teaching came to help him on his new way. But all the world toward which he strove was of his own building, and he builded slow and hard. As the light dawned lingeringly on his new creations, he sat rapt and silent before the vision, or wandered alone over the green campus, peering through and beyond the world of men into a world of thought, and the thoughts at times puzzled him sorely. He could not see just why the circle was not square, and carried it out 56 decimal places one midnight, would have gone further indeed had not the matron rapped for lights out. He caught terrible colds lying on his back in the meadows of nights, trying to think out the solar system. He had grave doubts as to the ethics of the fall of Rome, and strongly suspected the Germans of being thieves and rascals, despite his textbooks. He pondered long over every new Greek word, and wondered why this meant that, and why it couldn't mean something else, and how it must have felt to think all things in Greek. So he thought and puzzled along for himself, pausing perplexed where others skipped merrily, and walking steadily through the difficulties where the rest stopped and surrendered. Thus he grew in body and soul, and with him his clothes seemed to grow and arrange themselves. Coat sleeves got longer, cuffs appeared, and collars got less soiled. Now and then his boots shone, and a new dignity crept into his walk, and we who saw daily a new thoughtfulness growing in his eyes began to expect something of this plodding boy. Thus he passed out of the preparatory school into college, and we who watched him felt 4 more years of change, which almost transformed the tall, grave man who bowed to us commencement morning. He had left his queer thought world and come back to a world of motion and of men. He looked now for the first time sharply about him, and wondered he had seen so little before. He grew slowly to feel almost for the first time the veil that lay between him and the white world. He first noticed now the oppression that had not seemed oppression before, differences that erstwhile seemed natural, restraints and slights that in his boyhood days had gone unnoticed or been greeted with a laugh. He felt angry now when men did not call him Mister. He clenched his hands at the Jim Crow cars, and chafed at the color line that hemmed in him and his. A tinge of sarcasm crept into his speech, and a vague bitterness into his life, and he sat long hours wondering and planning a way around these crooked things. Daily he found himself shrinking from the choked and narrow life of his native town, and yet he always planned to go back to Altamaha. He always planned to work there. Still more and more as the day approached he hesitated with a nameless dread, and even the day after graduation he seized with eagerness the offer of the dean to send him north with the quartet during the summer vacation to sing for the Institute. "A breath of air before the plunge," he said to himself in half-apology. It was a bright September afternoon, and the streets of New York were brilliant with moving men. They reminded John of the sea as he sat in the square and watched them, so changelessly changing, so bright and dark, so grave and gay. He scanned their rich and faultless clothes, the way they carried their hands, the shape of their hats. He peered into the hurrying carriages. Then, leaning back with a sigh, he said, "This is the world." The notion suddenly seized him to see where the world was going, since many of the richer and brighter seemed hurrying all one way. So when a tall, light-haired young man and a little talkative lady came by, he rose half-hesitatingly and followed them. Up the street they went, past stores and gay shops, across a broad square, until, with 100 others, they entered the high portal of a great building. He was pushed toward the ticket office with the others, and felt in his pocket for the new $5 bill he had hoarded. There seemed really no time for hesitation, so he drew it bravely out, passed it to the busy clerk, and received simply a ticket, but no change. When at last he realized that he had paid $5 to enter he knew not what, he stood stock still amazed. "Be careful," said a low voice behind him. "You must not lynch the colored gentleman simply because he's in your way." And a girl looked up roguishly into the eyes of her fair-haired escort. A shade of annoyance passed over the escort's face. "You will not understand us at the South," he said half impatiently, as if continuing with an argument. "With all your professions, one never sees in the North so cordial and intimate relations between white and black as are everyday occurrences with us. Why, I remember my closest playfellow in boyhood was a little Negro named after me, and surely no two—" "Well—" The man stopped short and flushed to the roots of his hair, for there, directly beside his reserved orchestra chairs, sat the Negro he had stumbled over in the hallway. He hesitated and grew pale with anger, called the usher, and gave him his card with a few peremptory words, and slowly sat down. The lady deftly changed the subject. All this John did not see, for he sat in a half-daze, minding the scene about him. The delicate beauty of the hall, the faint perfume, the moving myriad of men, the rich clothing and low hum of talking seemed all a part of a world so different from his, so strangely more beautiful than anything he had known, that he sat in dreamland, and started when, after a hush, rose high and clear the music of Lohengrin's swan. The infinite beauty of the wail lingered and swept through every muscle of his frame, and put it all atune. He closed his eyes and grasped the elbows of the chair, touching unwittingly the lady's arm, and the lady drew away. A deep longing swelled in all his heart to rise with that clear music out of the dirt and dust of that low life that held him prisoned and befouled. If he could only live up in the free air where the birds sang, and the setting suns had no touch of blood. Who had called him to be the slave and butt of all? And if he had called, what right had he to call when a world like this lay open before men? Then the movement changed. A fuller, mightier harmony swelled away. He looked thoughtfully across the hall, and wondered why the beautiful gray-haired woman looked so listless, and what the little man could be whispering about. He would not be listless and idle, he thought, for he felt with the music the movement of power within him. If he but had some masterwork, some life-service, hard, aye, bitter hard, but without the cringing and sickening servility, without the cruel hurt that hardened his heart and soul. When at last a soft sorrow swept across the violins, there came to him the vision of a far-off home, the great eyes of his sister, and the dark, drawn face of his mother. And his heart sank below the waters, even as the sea-sand sinks by the shores of Altamaha, only to be lifted aloft again with that last ethereal wail of the swan that quivered and faded away into the sky. It left John sitting so silent and rapt that he did not for some time notice the usher tapping him lightly on the shoulder and saying politely, "Will you step this way, please, sir?" A little surprised, he arose quickly at the last tap, and turning to leave his seat, looked full into the face of the fair-haired young man. For the first time the young man recognized his dark boyhood playmate. and John knew that it was the judge's son. The white John started, lifted his hand, and then froze into his chair. The black John smiled lightly, then grimly, and followed the usher down the aisle. The manager was sorry, very, very sorry, but he explained that some mistake had been made in selling the gentleman a seat already disposed of. He would refund the money, of course, and indeed felt the matter keenly, and so forth, and before he had finished John was gone, walking hurriedly across the square and down the broad streets. And as he passed the park he buttoned his coat and said, "John Jones, you're a natural-born fool." Then he went to his lodgings and wrote a letter, and tore it up. He wrote another, and threw it in the fire. Then he seized a scrap of paper and wrote, "Dear mother and sister, I am coming. John." "Perhaps," said John, as he settled himself on the train, "perhaps I am to blame myself in struggling against my manifest destiny, simply because it looks hard and unpleasant. Here is my duty to Altamaha, plain before me. Perhaps they'll let me settle the Negro problems there. Perhaps they won't. I will go into the king, which is not according to the law, and if I perish, I perish." And then he mused and dreamed and planned a life work, and the train flew south. Down in Altamaha, after 7 long years, all the world knew John was coming. The homes were scrubbed and scoured, above all one. The gardens and yards had an unwanted trimness, and Jenny bought a new gingham. With some finesse and negotiation, all the dark Methodists and Presbyterians were induced to join in a monster welcome at the Baptist church. And as the day drew near, warm discussions arose on every corner as to the exact extent and nature of John's accomplishments. It was noontide on a gray and cloudy day when he came. The black town flocked to the depot, with a little of the white at the edges. A happy throng with "good mornings" and "howdies," and laughing and joking and jostling. Mother sat yonder in the window watching, but Sister Jenny stood on the platform, nervously fingering her dress, tall and lithe, with soft brown skin and loving eyes, peering from out a tangled wilderness of hair. John rose gloomily as the train stopped, for he was thinking of the Jim Crow car. He stepped to the platform and paused. A little dingy station, a black crowd, gaudy and dirty, a half-mile of dilapidated shanties along a straggling ditch of mud. An overwhelming sense of the sordidness and narrowness of it all seized him. He looked in vain for his mother, kissed coldly the tall, strange girl who called him brother, spoke a short, dry word here and there, then, lingering neither for handshaking nor gossip, started silently up the street, raising his hat merely to the last eager old auntie, to her open-mouthed astonishment. The people were distinctly bewildered. This silent, cold man, was this John? Where was his smile and hearty hand-grasp?
2: "'Peared kind of down in the mouth," said the Methodist preacher, thoughtfully. "Seems monster stuck up," complained a Baptist sister.
0: But the white postmaster from the edge of the crowd expressed the opinion of his folks plainly.
3: "That damn nigger," said he, as he shouldered the mail and arranged his tobacco, "has gone north and got plumb full of fool notions. But they won't work in Altamaha."
0: And the crowd melted away. The meeting of welcome at the Baptist church was a failure. Rain spoiled the barbecue, and thunder turned the milk and the ice cream. When the speaking came at night, the house was crowded to overflowing. The three preachers had especially prepared themselves, but somehow John's manner seemed to throw a blanket over everything. He seemed so cold and preoccupied, and had so strange an air of restraint that the Methodist brother could not warm up to his theme, and elicited not a single amen. The Presbyterian prayer was but feebly responded to, and even the Baptist preacher, though he wakened faint enthusiasm, got so mixed up in his favorite sentence that he had to close by stopping fully 15 minutes sooner than he meant. The people moved uneasily in their seats as John rose to reply. He spoke slowly and methodically. "The age," he said, "demanded new ideas. We were far different from those men of the 17th and 18th centuries, with broader ideas of human brotherhood and destiny." Then he spoke of the rise of charity and popular education,
3: and particularly the spread of wealth and work. The question was, then, he added reflectively, looking at the low discolored ceiling, what part the Negroes of this land would take in the striving of the new century. He sketched in vague outline the new industrial school that might rise among these pines. He spoke in detail of the charitable and philanthropic work that might be organized, of money that might be saved for banks and business. Finally, he urged unity, and deprecated especially religious and denominational bickering. Today, he said, with a smile, the world cares little whether a man be Baptist or Methodist, or indeed a churchman at all, so long as he is good and true. What difference does it make whether a man be baptized in river, or washbowl, or not at all? Let's leave all that littleness and look higher. Then, thinking of nothing else, he slowly

0: palsy, but on his face lay the intense, rapt look of the religious fanatic. He seized the Bible with his rough, huge hands. Twice he raised it, inarticulate, and then fairly burst into words, with rude and awful eloquence. He quivered, swayed, and bent, then rose aloft in perfect majesty till the people moaned and wept, wailed and shouted, and a wild shrieking arose from the corners where all the pent-up feeling of the hour gathered itself and rushed into the air. John never knew clearly what the old man said. He only felt himself held up to scorn and scathing denunciation for trampling on the true religion. And he realized with amazement that all unknowingly he had put rough, rude hands on something this little world held sacred. He arose silently and passed out into the night. Down toward the sea he went, in the fitful starlight, half-conscious of the girl who followed timidly after him. When at last he stood upon the bluff, he turned to his little sister and looked upon her sorrowfully, remembering with sudden pain how little thought he had given her. He put his arm about her and let her passion of tears spend itself on his shoulder. Long they stood together, peering over the gray, unresting water. "John," she said, "does it make everyone unhappy when they study and learn lots of things?" He paused and smiled. "I am afraid it does," he said. "And John, are you glad you studied?" "Yes," came the answer, slowly but positively. She watched the flickering lights upon the sea and said thoughtfully, "I wish I was unhappy, and putting both arms about his neck, "I think I am a little, John." It was several days later that John walked up to the judge's house to ask for the privilege of teaching the Negro school. The judge himself met him at the front door, stared a little hard at him, and said brusquely, "Go round to the kitchen door, John, and wait." Sitting on the kitchen steps, John stared at the corn, thoroughly perplexed. What on earth had come over him? Every step he made offended someone. He had come to save his people, and before he left the depot he had hurt them. He sought to teach them at the church, and had outraged their deepest feelings. He had schooled himself to be respectful to the judge, and then blundered into his front door. And all the time he had meant right. And yet somehow he found it so hard and strange to fit his old surroundings again, to find his place in the world about him. He could not remember that he used to have any difficulty in the past, when life was glad and gay. The world seemed smooth and easy then. Perhaps. But his sister came to the kitchen door just then and said the judge awaited him. The judge sat in the dining room amid his morning's mail, and he did not ask John to sit down. He plunged squarely into the business. "You've come for the school, I suppose? Well, John, I want to speak to you plainly. You know I'm a friend to your people. I've helped you and your family, and would have done more if you hadn't got the notion of going off. Now, I like the colored people, and sympathize with all their reasonable aspirations, but you and I both know, John, that in this country the Negro must remain subordinate, and can never expect to be the equal of white men. In their place, your people can be honest and respectful, and God knows I'll do what I can to help them. But when they want to reverse nature and rule white men and marry white women and sit in my parlor, then by God we'll hold them under if we have to lynch every nigger in the land. Now, John, the question is, are you, with your education and northern notions, going to accept the situation and teach the darkies to be faithful servants and laborers as your fathers were? I knew your father, John. He belonged to my brother, and he was a good nigger. Well, are you going to be like him? Or are you going to try to put fool ideas of rising and equality into these folks' head and make them discontented and unhappy?"
1: "I am going to accept the situation, Judge Henderson," answered John, with a brevity that did not escape the keen old man. He hesitated a moment, and then said shortly,
0: "Very well. We'll try you a while. Good morning." It was a full month after the opening of the Negro school.

0: that the other John came home, tall, gay, and headstrong. The mother wept, the sisters sang, the whole white town was glad. A proud man was the judge, and it was a goodly sight to see the two swinging down Main Street together. And yet all did not go smoothly between them, for the younger man could not and did not veil his contempt for the little town, and plainly had his heart set on New York. Now the one cherished ambition of the judge was to see his son mayor of Altamaha, representative to the legislature, and, who could say, governor of Georgia. So the argument often waxed hot between them. "Good heavens, father," the younger man would say after dinner, as he lighted a cigar and stood by the fireplace, "you surely don't expect a young fellow like me to settle down permanently in this godforsaken town with nothing but mud and Negroes." "I did," the judge would answer laconically, and on this particular day it seemed from the gathering scowl that he was about to add something more emphatic, but neighbors had already begun to drop in to admire his son, and the conversation drifted.
1: "Yeah, that John is livening things up at the darky school," volunteered the postmaster after a pause.
0: "What now?" asked the judge sharply.
1: "Oh, nothing in particular, just his almighty air and uppish ways. I believe I did hear something about his giving talks on the French Revolution, equality, and such like. He's what I call a dangerous nigger.
0: Have you heard him say anything out of the way?"
1: "Why, no. But Sally, our girl, told my wife a lot of rot. Then, too, I don't need to hear. A nigger what won't say sir to a white man, or who is this John?"
0: interrupted the son.
1: "Why, it's little black John, Peggy's son, your old playfellow."
0: The young man's face flushed angrily, and then he laughed.
1: "Oh," said he, "it's the darky that tried to force himself into a seat beside the lady I was escorting."
0: But Judge Henderson waited to hear no more. He had been nettled all day, and now at this he rose with a half-smothered oath, took his hat and cane, and walked straight to the schoolhouse. For John it had been a long, hard pull to get things started in the rickety old shanty that sheltered his school. The Negroes were rent into factions for and against him, the parents were careless, the children irregular and dirty, and books, pencils, and slates largely missing. Nevertheless, he struggled hopefully on, and seemed to see at last some glimmering of dawn. The attendance was larger, and the children were a shade cleaner this week. Even the booby class in reading showed a little comforting progress, so John settled himself with renewed patience this afternoon.
1: "Now, Mandy," he said cheerfully, "that's better, but you mustn't chop your words up so. If the man goes, why, your little brother even wouldn't tell a story that way, now would he?"
2: "No, sir, he can't talk."
1: "All right, now let's try again. If the man—" "John!"
0: The whole school started in surprise, and the teacher half arose as the red, angry face of the judge appeared in the open doorway.
1: "John, this school is closed. You children can go home and get to work. The white people of Altamaha are not spending their money on black folks to have their heads crammed with impudence and lies. Clear out!"
2: "I'll lock the door myself."
0: Up at the great pillared house, the tall young son wandered aimlessly about after his father's abrupt departure. In the house there was little to interest him. The books were old and stale, the local newspaper flat, and the women had retired with headaches and sewing. He tried a nap, but it was too warm, so he sauntered out into the fields, complaining disconsolately.
1: "Good Lord, how long will this imprisonment last?"
0: He was not a bad fellow, just a little spoiled and self-indulgent, and as headstrong as his proud father. He seemed a young man pleasant to look upon as he sat on the great black stump at the edge of the pines, idly swinging his legs and smoking.
1: "Why, there isn't even a girl worth getting up a respectable flirtation with," he growled.
0: Just then his eye caught a tall, willowy figure hurrying toward him on the narrow path. He looked with interest at first, and burst into a laugh as he said,
1: "Well, I declare, if it isn't Jenny, the little brown kitchen maid, why, I never noticed before what a trim little body she is."
2: "Hello, Jenny. Why haven't you kissed me since I came home?" he said gaily.
0: The young girl stared at him in surprise and confusion. faltered something inarticulate and attempted to pass. But a willful mood had seized the young idler, and he caught her arm. Frightened, she slipped by, and half mischievously he turned and ran after her through the tall pines. Yonder toward the sea, at the end of the path, came John slowly with his head down. He had turned wearily homeward from the schoolhouse, then, thinking to shield his mother from the blow, started to meet his sister as she came home from work and break the news of his dismissal to her. "I'll go away," he said slowly. "I'll go away and find work and send for them. I cannot live here longer." And then the fierce, buried anger surged up into his throat. He waved his arms and hurried wildly up the path. The great brown sea lay silent. The air scarce breathed. The dying day bathed the twisted oaks and mighty pines in black and gold, and there came from the wind no warning, not a whisper from the cloudless sky. There was only a black man hurrying on with an ache in his heart, seeing neither sun nor sea, but starting as from a dream at the frightened cry that woke the pines, to see his dark sister struggling in the arms of a tall and fair-haired man. He said not a word, but seizing a fallen limb, struck him with all the pent-up hatred of his great black arm, and the body lay white and still beneath the pines, all bathed in sunshine and in blood. John looked at it dreamily, then walked back to the house briskly, and said in a soft voice, "Mammy, I'm going away. I'm going to be free." She gazed at him dimly, and faltered,
2: "North, honey? You going north again?"
0: He looked out where the North Star glistened pale above the waters and said, "Yes, Mammy, I'm going north." Then, without another word, he went out into the narrow lane, up by the straight pines, to the same winding path, and seated himself on the great black stump, looking at the blood where the body had lain. Yonder in the gray past, he had played with that dead boy, romping together under the solemn trees. The night deepened. He thought of the boys at Johnstown. He wondered how Brown had turned out, and Carrie, and Jones. Jones? Why, he was Jones. And he wondered what they would all say when they knew. In that great long dining room with its hundreds of merry eyes. Then, as the sheen of the starlight stole over him, he thought of the gilded ceiling of that vast concert hall, heard stealing toward him the faint, sweet music of the swan. Hark! Was it music? Or the hurry and shouting of men? Yes, surely! Clear and high, the faint, sweet melody rose and fluttered like a living thing, so that the very earth trembled as with the tramp of horses and the murmur of angry men. He leaned back and smiled toward the sea, whence rose the strange melody, away from the dark shadows where lay the noise of horses galloping on. With an effort he roused himself, bent forward, and looked steadily down the pathway, softly humming the song of the bride.
2: Freudig Gefurt, Zihet dahin.
0: Amid the trees, in the dim morning twilight, he watched their shadows dancing and heard their horses thundering toward him, until at last they came sweeping like a storm, and he saw in front that haggard white-haired man whose eyes flashed red with fury. Oh, how he pitied him, and wondered if he had the coiling, twisted rope. Then, as the storm burst round him, he rose slowly to his feet and turned his closed eyes toward the sea, and the world whistled in his ears. End of chapter 13.
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4: Lily Tomlin, no matter how cynical you get, it is impossible to keep up.

0: But then, you see, you do the flip. Bloop. In giving away the control, you got it. You got the kind of control you wanted. That's to say, where you had a loving relationship to the world, but you didn't have to make up your mind what it should do. You let it decide. Now, do you see that's how your bodies work? You don't have to make up your mind what your nerve cells are going to do. You've delegated all that authority. If the President of the United States has to lay awake at nights thinking what every official under his command is going to do, he can't be president. He's got to make an act of trust in all those subordinates to be responsible and carry on their things in just the same way as you make an act of trust to all your subordinate organs to carry on their functions without you having to tell them what to do. And this is the secret of what we will call organic power as distinct from political power. Lao Tzu puts it in this way, the great Tao flows everywhere, both to the left and to the right. It loves and nourishes all things, but does not lord it over them. And when merits are accomplished, it lays no claim to them. The more, therefore, you relinquish power, trust others, the more powerful you become, but in such a way that instead of having to lie awake nights controlling everything, you do it beautifully by trusting the job to everyone else. And they carry it on for you. So you can go to sleep at night and trust your nervous system to wake you up in the morning. You can even tell it, I want to wake up at 6 o'clock, and it'll wake you up just like an alarm clock. This seems a sort of paradox to say this, but the principle of unity, of coming to a sense of oneness with the whole of the rest of the universe, is not to try to obtain power over the rest of the universe. That will only disturb it and antagonize it and make it seem less one with you than ever. The way to become one with the universe is to trust it as another, as you would another, and say, let's see what you're going to do. But in doing that, you see, in saying that to everything else that you have been taught to think is not you, you are also saying it to yourself. Because finally, as I pointed out, you do not know where your decisions come from. They pop up like hiccups. And when you make a decision, people have a great deal of anxiety about making decisions. There's this guy who, farmer, who ordered a help man to come in, and found he was an extraordinarily efficient worker, because the first day he put him on sawing logs. And he sawed more logs than anybody had ever sawed. It was fantastic. But it was all done in one day. So the next day he put him on to mending fences. And there were all kinds of broken fences around the farm. And in one day he had the whole thing done. So he thought, what am I going to do with this guy? So he took him down into a basement and said, look, here are all the potatoes that have come in from this harvest. And I want you to sort them into three groups. Those that we sell, those that we use for seeding, and those that we throw away. So he left him at that. At the end of the day, the laborer came back and said, well, that's enough, mister. I quit. Oh, he said, you can't quit. I've never had such an excellent worker. I'll raise your salary. I'll do anything to keep you around here. Ah, I said, no. It's all right mending fences and chopping wood, but this potato business is decision after decision after decision after decision. So when we decide, we're always worrying, did I think this over long enough? Did I take enough data into consideration? And if you think it through, you find you never could take enough data into consideration. The data for a decision in any given situation is infinite. So what you do is, you go through the motions of thinking out what you will do about this. And then when the time comes to act, you make a snap judgment. I mean, I'm speaking a little extremely, making some fun of it, and so on, because after all, we do occasionally get the vague outlines of things and make a right decision on rational grounds. But we fortunately forget the variables that could have interfered with this coming out right. It's amazing how often it works. But worriers are people who think of all the variables beyond their control and what might happen. So then when you make a decision, and it works out all right, I think very little of it has much to do with your conscious intent and control. But somehow or other, you are able to decide and control things more harmoniously if you delegate authority. That's why very great businessmen are those who can delegate authority. Trust others to work for them. Because those are people developing businesses on the same basic structure that is fundamental to a living organism. Delegation of authority. It loves and nourishes all things, but does not lord it over them. And you see, then, what is happening is this. The more you let go of it and trust it, as if it were quite other than you, the more you realize the inseparable identity of self and other. Go back. If you try to find the identity of self and other by subjecting other to self, no go. If, on the other hand, you find it through giving self, that is control, over to other and trusting that, you may make a mistake. You may make a bad gamble. But in the long run, you're acting on a principle which has the backing of evolution. This is the way biological evolution goes on. Constant delegation of authority. That's why, obviously, the democracy is superior to the monarchy. It was de Tocqueville who said that democracy is always right, but for the wrong reasons. Because there is operating in a democracy the principle that Buckminster Fuller calls synergy. And synergy is the intelligence of a highly complex system, the nature of which is always unknown to the individual members. Because that goes back again to this point, that we are always entering a new environment. We don't ever know fully what the new environment is, because the only environments we know are the past ones. There is always then operating in the development of cellular life on any level a new way of organization, higher than any existing form, and we are not aware of it until after it's happened. If you ever saw, for example, the film Kon-Tiki, this man figured out a few things as to how to make a balsa wood raft to sail from South America to the Pacific Islands. But once he had set this in motion, he discovered that all sorts of unexpected factors cooperated with him. That when the wood got wet, it expanded so that the ties bit into it and held it completely secure. He had never expected that. And he found that as he sailed along, a flying fish would simply alight flat on the deck every morning for breakfast. That all kinds of natural factors, it was just, he had touched a key where he was flowing with the course of nature, and everything cooperated with him. Because he had touched the key, he had made the act of faith. And he was just picking up, in other words, a practice which had been hundreds and hundreds of years ago, had been followed by others who had worked it out by their great ecological awareness. So we do come out of this way of thinking to something which has, I would say, the most enormously creative and revolutionary social consequences. That it has become not virtuous, not self-sacrificing, not anything like that. It has become the hardest practical politics to let go control to others, to give up trying to dominate the scene. Also, in a parallel way, it has become at this time in our history very much hard practical politics. To learn how to enjoy ourselves. You can go to the Protestant people with their Protestant ethic who are against this kind of thing, and now say to them with great glee, it is your solemn duty to learn how to enjoy yourself. Why? Because in an age of leisure, people have really got to know how to enjoy themselves. Because if they don't, they'll smash the whole future of the human race. So a utopia has become not some sort of a dream, but an urgent necessity. We can't do without it. Because if we try to do without it, what's going to happen is that we are going to terminate our race in a mutual massacre of scapegoats. And so the present paranoia in the United States that is going on, where everybody is thinking up a new scapegoat and how great it will be to demolish them or get them out of power, all this kind of bickering and right and left politics has become irrelevant. Because we now have the opportunity of trusting our own intelligence, our own technology. To take the risk of doing what we want, which will work to the extent that we realize that what I want, basically, what I really want is what you want. And I don't know what you want. Surprise me. But that's the kinship between I and thou. So when I ask, I go right down to the question, to be started with, what do I want? The answer is, I don't know. When Bodhidharma was asked, who are you? Which is another form of the same question. He said, I don't know. Planting flowers to which the butterflies come. Bodhidharma says, I know not. I don't know what I want. Well, when you don't know what you want, you've reached the state of desirelessness. When you really don't know. But you see, there's a beginning stage of not knowing and there's an ending stage of not knowing. In the beginning stage, you don't know what you want because you haven't thought about it. Or you've only thought superficially. And then when somebody forces you to think about it and go through and say, yeah, I think I'd like this, I think I'd like that, I think I'd like the other, that's the middle stage. And then you get beyond that. Say, is that what I really want? In the end you say, no, I don't think that's it. I might be satisfied with it for a while, and I wouldn't turn my nose up at it. But it's not really what I want. Why don't you really know what you want? Two reasons that you don't really know what you want. Number one, you have it. Number two, you don't know yourself, because you never can. The Godhead is never an object of its own knowledge. Just as a knife doesn't cut itself, fire doesn't burn itself, light doesn't illumine itself. It's always an endless mystery to itself. I don't know. And this I don't know, uttered in the infinite interior of the spirit, this I don't know is the same thing as I love, I let go, I don't try to force or control. It's the same thing as humility. And so the Upanishads say, if you think that you understand Brahman, you do not understand. And you have yet to be instructed further. If you know that you do not understand, then you truly understand. For the Brahman is unknown to those who know it, and known to those who know it not. And the principle is that any time you, as it were, voluntarily let up control, in other words, cease to cling to yourself, you have an access of power. Because you're wasting energy all the time in self-defense, trying to manage things, trying to force things to conform to your will. The moment you stop doing that, that wasted energy is available. And therefore, you are, in that sense, having that energy available, you are one with the divine principle. You have the energy. When you're trying, however, to act as if you were God, that is to say, you don't trust anybody and you're the dictator and you have to keep everybody in line, you lose the divine energy. Because what you're doing is simply defending yourself. So then, the principle is, the more you give it away, the more it comes back. Now you say, I don't have the courage to give it away. I'm afraid. And you can only overcome that by realizing, you better give it away, because there's no way of holding on to it. The meaning of the fact, you see, that everything is dissolving constantly, that we're all falling apart, we're all in the process of constant death, and that the worldly hope men set their hearts upon turns ashes, or it prospers, and like snow upon the desert's dusty face, lighting a little hour or two is gone. You know, all that Omar Khayyam jazz. You know, the cloud-capped towers, the gorgeous palaces, the great globe itself, I, all which it inherit, shall dissolve, and like this insubstantial pageant faded, leave not a rack behind. All falling apart. Everything is. That's the great assistance to you. See, that fact that everything is in decay is your helper. That is allowing you that you don't have to let go because there's nothing to hold on to. It's achieved for you, in other words, by the process of nature. So once you see that you just don't have a prayer, and it's all washed up, and that you will vanish and leave not a rack behind, and you really get with that, suddenly you find you have the power, this enormous access of energy. But it's not power that came to you because you grabbed it. It came in entirely the opposite way. And power that comes to you in that opposite way is power with which you can be trusted.
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4: Why didn't this raise red flags with regulators during any one of their dozen of certification reviews? 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If the right to a secret ballot is to mean anything, actors across the election sector must do their part to protect it.
5: Yeah. 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

0: 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From Pacifica Radio in Los Angeles, this is The Bradcast, as heard on KPFK 90.7 FM in L.A., 98.7 in Santa Barbara, 93.7 in San Diego, 99.5 FM in Ridgecrest and China Lake. Elsewhere in California, in Red Bluff and Redding on KFOI, in Round Mountains, KKRN, up in Oregon on the Central Coast on KYAQ, Cottage Grove's Queso, and Eugene's KEPW. Lanchester, Pennsylvania's W News, Maui, Hawaii's KAKU, and Columbus, Ohio on WGRN, Palinville, New York's WLPP, Rochester, New York's WRFZ, down in New Orleans on WHIV, out in Gallup, New Mexico on KNIZ, Concord, New Hampshire's WNHN, Fayetteville, Arkansas's KPSQ, in Seattle on KODX, Richmond, Virginia's WRWK, Fairmont, West Virginia's WEFR, Janesville, Wisconsin's WADR, and Minneapolis, St. Paul's AM 950 KTNF. We also stream coast to coast and around the globe every day on the internet, so the Progressive Voices Channel, Netroots Radio, Radio for Humans, NicoleSandler.com, Radio Free Brooklyn, No Lies Radio, Detour Talk, Delmarva FM, and most, if not all, of your favorite podcast sites, blanketing planet Earth. I'm Brad Friedman, your friendly investigative blogger, journalist, troublemaker, muckraker, and all-around swell fellow, says me from bradblog.com. All right, we have got a guest standing by to help us break a very troubling story on today's broadcast regarding this year's midterm elections. It is an exclusive at this point that I promise you have not heard anywhere else as of now, but it's very likely that you will in the days ahead, as it is a very alarming discovery with this year's critical midterm elections now just over 90 days away as we go to air, with ballots to be sent out in less than 50 days to overseas and military ballots. Voters, I should say. Speaking of which, it's another big primary election day on Tuesday this week in five states, count them five, Kansas, Michigan, Missouri, Virginia, and Washington State, where folks in Spokane, the state's second largest city, are right now on serious alert at this hour, with three major wildfires raging in the area that have so far resulted in the evacuations of some 60,000 residents and the loss of more than 600 structures last I checked, including many homes, with many more threatened. Desi Doyen, I know you've got family up there in Spokane. Everyone doing okay, as far as you know, up there?
1: Yes. Yes, they're all okay. So far, so good. Unfortunately, for hundreds of families, things are not okay, but officials are working very hard to make sure those folks have places to go and shelters are in place and assistance is on the way.
0: Thousands of families, in fact. And we will see. Hopefully, your family is okay and they won't have to. They haven't evacuated yet.
1: They
0: right?
1: have not yet. Hopefully, they don't have to.
0: But I know they're staring out at some huge plumes of smoke clouds out there as that continues to rage. We will, of course, be keeping our eyes on that throughout the week on the broadcast and on our Green News Report. But hopefully folks in Washington and the other states I mentioned are still able to get their ballots cast, if they have not already, for Tuesday's primaries this week, which, of course, we will also be following closely on this week's broadcasts. Trump's war in the Middle East, I'm sorry, his brief little excursion, is now entering its sixth month, with Donald Trump claiming again over the weekend that he was very close to a breakthrough agreement with Iran. Iran, however, says there is no direct negotiations with the U.S. ongoing. The truth of Trump's latest decision to hold back on attacks largely against Iran over the weekend is likely closer to the fact that Trump's incredibly ill-considered war has left the U.S. without enough defensive missiles at this point to protect against Iran's counterattacks, and, of course, his continued manipulation of the stock market, which seems to fall for his false claims about pending agreements time and time again. He spent the weekend, in addition to playing golf, raging over the fact that his own U.S. attorney in D.C., Fox News' Jeanine Pirro, conceded that his reflecting pool project was damaged not by vandals, but by a botched installation of the liner that Trump installed before the nation's 250th anniversary last month. And as we had warned you on show after show last week, Republican Senators John Cornyn of Texas and Tom Tillis of North Carolina were only pretending to oppose the nomination of Trump's personal defense lawyer Todd Blanche as U.S. Attorney General. Yes, as we warned you, they quickly folded on Monday in their pretend insistence that Trump's $1.8 billion slush fund that he's given himself for January 6 criminals and, yes, for himself, as those senators had insisted that that fund be dissolved, and also their pretend objection to the unprecedented IRS immunity that Trump has given himself and his family and his company. And yes, they are still in line to receive some $100 million, $100 million in waived IRS tax penalties. That all comes out of your pocket, of course, despite some vague promises on Monday from Todd Blanche. We may get to more of that later on today's show, almost certainly later this week, and or we may get to some of your calls if time allows, if you have any questions or concerns about what we are about to break here on this show. At 818-985-5735, and because we are in Fun Drive here for one more week at KPFK, my flagship station in Los Angeles, you will need to hit button number one when you call in, 818-985-KPFK, to join me on the air personally, or preferably hit button number two to donate to KPFK to help support this station to continue airing shows like the broadcast, including our breaking news that you will hear first and, well, then maybe elsewhere. To that end today, how valuable do you think it might be to someone like Donald Trump's Secretary of Defense, Pete Hegseth, to know exactly how people at his military bases in Georgia voted in the 2024 election or in this year's primary elections back in May? As Hegseth continues his rampage of removing folks from the top military ranks who are not regarded as loyal enough to the regime, how valuable would it be to someone like Health and Human Services Secretary Bobby Kennedy Jr. to know how people at the CDC, which is based in Atlanta, Georgia, how they voted in 2024 or even how they voted in this year's critical upcoming midterms? Or even in the primaries just a couple of months ago there in Georgia. How valuable might it be for Georgia's new governor, whoever it might be, their current governor, Brian Kemp? He is termed out, so there will be either a new Republican or Democratic governor next year in the Peach State. How valuable would it be for them to know how specific voters voted? As the new governor will have to fill some 4,000 appointments next year with the new term. How valuable might it be for him or her to know exactly how their potential appointments voted in this year's midterms? Did they vote for or against whoever that new governor might be? Back in 2022, during a long-running lawsuit against Georgia's horrible, 100% unverifiable, incredibly vulnerable, and insecure touchscreen voting system made by a company named Dominion Voting Systems and used at every polling place in the state, the good government nonprofit named Coalition for Good Governance was allowed to have their own computer scientist voting system experts examine Georgia's voting system ahead of their trial in that case. Among the many flaws and vulnerabilities that was discovered in those systems at the time, including the fact that their touchscreen systems in Georgia could be hacked by a single person with a single pen at any polling place, along with that was the fact that the company, it was discovered, had used a flawed, long ago cracked, so-called random numbering algorithm to track the order of ballots scanned by each voter at each polling place. That security flaw could allow a very dedicated individual or a group of individuals to try and figure out how each voter voted at a polling place. If they were able to take millions of pieces of data and determine the order that people voted because this algorithm had already been cracked, it would be a very big task, but it was doable, and it was alarming to the voting system experts who had discovered that Dominion had been using a so-called random number algorithm, which was not really random at all, that had actually been cracked decades ago, back in the 1970s, in order to try and obscure the order of ballots that were cast at each polling place. We reported on a number of those flaws that were discovered back in 2022 and 2023 on this program at the time, as discovered by the experts in the coalition's lawsuit against the state of Georgia seeking to decertify the voting system that is used across the entire state at the order of Republican Secretary of State Brad Raffensperger. Now, at the time, we were joined, as we have been many times over the years on this program, by the founder of the Coalition for Good Governance, Marilyn Marks. Longtime listeners will likely recognize her name. She's been with us dozens of times over the years, often here to break rather troubling stories on Georgia's voting systems. Today is no exception. Marilyn Marks, for example, is the woman who discovered the breach beginning back on January 7, 2021, by a group of Trump supporters of the computerized voting and tabulation systems in Coffee County, Georgia. She discovered that breach, which would eventually lead to the criminal indictments of at least four Trump allies, including folks like Sidney Powell, who helped organize the Coffee County breach that Marilyn discovered. In the massive conspiracy indictment that was brought against Trump and 19 co-conspirators at the time, about four of them or more were related to this Coffee County breach. Marks discovered that breach, which also threatened future elections, not just across the entire state of Georgia, but also in 21 states and Puerto Rico and D.C., where the same systems are also used. When she was contacted by one of the organizers of that scheme, and had the wherewithal to turn on a recording device to record some of that phone call. We've played it many times on this show over the years, after being the first broadcast outlet in the nation to do so. But here's a bit of that call by way of reminder, when you will hear Atlanta businessman Scott Hall, who eventually pleaded guilty in this matter, and Marilyn Marks, to whom Hall essentially confesses to the crime that he helped the other Trumpers to pull off.
2: You know, I'm the guy that chartered the jet to go down to Coffee County to have them inspect all of those computers. And they scanned all the equipment, imaged all the hard drives.
3: They imaged the hard drives?
2: Yes.
3: How in the world did you get permission to do that?
2: We basically had the entire elections committee there. Okay. And they said, we give you permission. Go for it.
0: So that was just one of many stories that the great Marilyn Marks has surfaced over the years coming out of Georgia regarding its terribly insecure voting system. So back to that random number vulnerability I mentioned that could reveal the secret ballots of voters across the Peach State and exactly how they voted to someone who might be able to stitch together millions of pieces of data in order to do so. That was just one of the many vulnerabilities discovered by Maryland's computer experts in her lawsuit against the state at the time, back in 2022 and 2023, when a number of those vulnerabilities were discovered and reported to both the company and federal officials by the voting system scientists in the case. The company, Dominion, announced a security patch that was issued and said to have taken care of at least some of those security vulnerabilities that were discovered. As we reported at the time, CISA, the U.S. Cybersecurity and Infrastructure Security Agency, part of the Department of Homeland Security, which Donald Trump has by and large dismantled, CISA, at the time, they issued an urgent memo in response to all of this, recommending that all jurisdictions using these particular voting system machines patch their systems right away for security vulnerabilities immediately. That was back before the 2024 presidential election. I think it was back in 2023. But Marilyn Marks joined us on the broadcast at the time to reveal that the Secretary of State's office, in their lawsuit against the state, had told the court that they would not, in fact, be patching their voting systems until after the 2024 presidential election. That alone was a huge story that we originally broke on this program with Marilyn. And now, no doubt skipping a lot along the way, let's move the clock forward to the July 4th weekend over this year, just a few weeks ago, when Marks discovered another alarming matter that we are breaking on this program today, even as I know there are a number of corporate media outlets who are likely to run their own stories on this shortly. At least I hope they do. Over the July 4th weekend, if I am understanding it all correctly, and Marilyn will be here momentarily to correct me, if not, she was able to take publicly available so-called cast vote records. Those are essentially the spreadsheets for how each person voted in each precinct, but it does not include the person's name or identity, just how they voted in each of the various races on the ballot. She was able to take those cast vote records, or CVRs, and feed them into an artificial intelligence chatbot. In Marilyn's case, she used ChatGPT, which I'm sure many of you used yourself on your own computer or on your phone. Along with that information, which identified voters only by this long-ago cracked so-called random number sequence added to each person's ballot, to help keep it anonymized, along with that information that is put onto their ballots when they scan their computer-printed ballot in the precinct ballot scanner, which tabulates the ballot, along with that information, she was able to feed ChatGPT a copy of the publicly available records from Georgia's electronic polling books, which show who voted, where they voted, and what exact time they voted. She fed those documents, obtained all of them via public records request, into ChatGPT along with one more piece of information, an old blog item at a computer security website explaining how that long ago cracked random number generator can be, yes, easily decoded to reveal the actual order in which voters voted. And with those three pieces of publicly available information, if I'm understanding this correctly, in a matter of minutes, ChatGPT was able to reveal to her how just about every voter voted in the state of Georgia in the 2024 presidential election, in the recent May primaries in the state, and how they voted for every office on every ballot. So much for the secret ballot. At least in Georgia, as long as one has publicly available documents and access to a consumer-level AI chatbot like ChatGPT or Claude or Copilot. And again, how much might it be worth for the new incoming Georgia governor to know how everyone in the state voted before filling 4,000 positions in the next state administration? How much would Pete Hegseth like to know how every single military official in Georgia voted? Would Bobby Kennedy Jr. like to know how everyone who works at the CDC headquarters in Atlanta voted in 2024 or this year in the midterm elections? If you haven't noticed by now, this is a very alarming story and one that I suspect, or at least hope, you will be hearing more about elsewhere in the days ahead. But today we are privileged to be joined once again by our friend who was recently described by a reporter as the Forrest Gump of Georgia elections, because when something terrible is revealed there, Marilyn Marks seems to curiously be at the center of it somehow. Marilyn Marks, a longtime expert advocate for free and fair and secure elections as executive director of the Nonpartisan Coalition for Good Governance, joins us now. Welcome back to the broadcast, Marilyn. Do we have you there?
3: I am now.
0: There you go. Okay.
3: Hi. Thank you so much.
0: First, I just want to make sure there, Marilyn, did I explain what you discovered over the 4th of July weekend? Did I explain it accurately in general in my attempt to sort of explain it as simply as possible?
3: Yes. Unfortunately, yes. I would say that on the 4th of July and even up until today, I have certainly not had ChatGPT try to connect voters on all of the voters and their ballots. I started out with a county or two to test test the ability to do it, and not that I wanted to see how anyone voted, and not that I am looking up their ballots. Mm-hmm. I want to explain in a minute why I was even doing such an exercise, but I have not disclosed to anyone mm-hmm. what ChatGPT came up with in terms of that linkage. But let me explain what I was doing.
0: Okay, and before you do, let me just say, okay. you don't have to explain how other people were voting or sharing any of that information, because apparently, this can be done, or at least has been, you know, can be done by anyone. I know you've now had, a number of computer scientists, which you're not, actually confirm that they were able to do the same thing. We'll get to that in a little bit, but, please go ahead with how you, discovered this by yourself, just feeding the data into ChatGPT.
3: Right. And as you know, Brad, and maybe your listeners know, I don't know the first thing about coding. If a line of code walked across my desk, I wouldn't recognize it.
0: Right.
3: But I do know my way around the public records in Georgia. Mm-hmm. And what happened was that the State Election Board is considering a rule that would require the Secretary of State to make the damn patch, the patch that has gone for 4 years without being made. And so I wanted
0: now
3: to
0: they
3: sign
0: said they
3: on,
0: said by the way they were going to Raffensperger's people in your court case said that they were going to apply that patch, just not before the presidential election in 2024. They were going to do it afterwards. Are you saying they have still not applied that patch to their system?
3: And they have no intention of doing so. As Alex Halderman told people some time ago, it's going to take the Secretary of State longer to apply.

0: precinct in the state so that you could then compare them to the order that people voted.
1: Again, I was just doing it in a county or two to start with, right. And I did it in a small county or two, mm-hmm. and it took minutes, maybe 15 minutes, but that was with my fumbling around of, you know, trying to be sure I'd uploaded the records right. It mm-hmm. started churning away, and really in just a matter of minutes, it would produce a county and say, okay, I've linked these ballot numbers with the voters. And of course, those ballot numbers should have never been linkable. They should have never been a predictable number. And the problem is certainly not with the fact that the data is being released. It should be released, of course, for transparent elections.
0: The data problem, of the results and who voted and
1: results,
0: so forth.
1: Exactly. Yeah. Past vote records uh-huh. that show ballot by ballot, each ballot has a record number. And the problem is that that record number is predictable because the wrong pseudo-random number mm-hmm. formula was used. But anyway, get back to why I was even doing this. Mm-hmm. I certainly wasn't looking for how anyone voted, mm-hmm. but the State Election Board has a rule that it is trying to propose, or at least some members are trying to propose, and it is pending right now public comment. I was getting ready to write our public comment, and I wanted to make certain that nothing had changed in the software over these 4 years, that nothing had changed before I put my name on anything, saying, yeah, this is a real problem, which we think it is. And I did kind of one or two of them hunt and peck, and I thought, you know, this would be so much easier if I had a little software. Called a friend of mine who's a software engineer, and I said, can you help me with this? And he goes, it's 4th of July weekend. You got to be kidding me. No, go away. And I was so frustrated because I wanted to do it right then. And I thought, well, I think ChatGPT is supposed to be good at coding, and I'm not. Let me try. And a few minutes later, I was completely nauseated with what I saw. Mm. I knew it was accurate. I could tell it was accurate. And then I tried a few more counties and a few more counties. And then, Brad, the next thing I did was I reached out to Professor Andrew Appel, who, you know, of mm-hmm. course, is a longtime friend of your show mm-hmm. and of the election integrity, mm-hmm. The election security movement. And I told him what I had discovered. And he said, let me put you in touch with one of our Princeton experts. And he put me in touch with Max Springer, who's postdoc. And his area of expertise and studies, a research fellow, is AI. Mm-hmm. And we quickly began to work on this together. I knew that I was in a realm that was outside of any little bit of expertise I had. And I got Max involved, and he quickly saw the problem and quickly was able to... Well, he decided what his thesis was going to be was, hey, look, it doesn't take an expert like me, Max Springer, that someone like Marilyn with no skills whatsoever in coding anything
0: right.
1: can take a commonly available tool at almost no cost and dangerously get the system to produce how people voted. And he began to do a little bit of research, and within a matter of hours had taken, I had just done a little handful of counties. He did 139 counties in no time flat.
0: And you basically, all you did was share essentially your findings, told him how you did it, though you had the cast of records, you had the, you didn't tell him that.
1: No. And in fact, what we decided to do was we decided that it was important to keep our methodology separate because all I shared with him were how to get to the Georgia public records.
0: Okay.
1: We decided I wasn't going to tell him how I was doing it. He wasn't going to tell me how he was doing it. He was going to just see what he could get as someone who didn't know a darn thing about Georgia or the voting system or the election records. He took the blog post that Alex Halderman and Drew Springall and Braden Clements had put up back in 2022.
0: Regarding regarding how this algorithm has already been broken is already a security vulnerability at that point. But in order to use that algorithm, it would take a lot of work. You'd have to put, you know, thousands of man hours basically to try to use it to stitch back together.

0: the order in which people voted in Georgia in order to figure out how they voted. It was already a vulnerability, but it was not the type of vulnerability that it has since been discovered to be, thanks to AI that anybody can use, just a regular old retail chatbot.
1: Right. And so that was what he was going to set out to prove, mm-hmm. that it didn't take an expert mm-hmm. like a Halderman or Springer himself to do this, that just your average common tools, you could do this. Within a few hours, he had proven it to an alarming level. And today he posted a blog. I guess mm-hmm. you're going to talk about that, Brad.
0: Yeah, let me, there's a great quote that I want to read from this. This is Max Springer, computer scientist, and a PhD, postdoctoral research fellow is actually what he is. He's in Princeton's Center for Information Technology Policy. He posted about this exploit just an hour or two before airtime here. And here's one of his quotes from his piece. Quote, I am not a security researcher, and I have never been to Georgia. Yet, within a few hours, using AI tools and nothing but public records, I was able to reconstruct the order in which 1.5 million ballots were cast in Georgia's May 2026 primary. 98.9% of the in-person ballots from this order and the state's public logs. He writes, I can target specific counties and ask the AI to exactly identify how any person voted. In some of Georgia's counties, I can determine the exact ballot cast by every voter at the vote centers. Ballot secrecy is entirely lost. That's Max Springer confirming your findings, Marilyn Marks. It's absolutely chilling, it seems to me.
1: It is chilling. And then it's one thing for the two of us to be telling people about this. When you see it on a screen, it is absolutely nauseating. I can't tell you how just devastating and scary it is to actually be seeing this data pop up in front of you. And, names of people I know, ballot. Their names come up and it tells me what the record link is. But yes, it is very, very serious. And obviously, we do not have ballot secrecy in Georgia. And I hope you will tell your listeners how to get to that blog piece.
0: Well, I will, but let me do this because I got more questions for you. Can you stick around a little bit here if I take a break and come back to you?
1: Sure.
0: All right, because I got a lot more questions about, I mentioned a few ways in which this information could be misused by somebody like Pete Hegseth or whoever the new governor is or Bobby Kennedy, et cetera. But that is really just the tip of the iceberg. It is not just folks like that. It's actually sort of everyday people in everyday life in Georgia who really could be put at danger from this. So let me take a quick break. We will come back. I got to get to a pledge break, Marilyn. We will come back very shortly, ask you more about that, ask you more about what the governor's office says they are going to do now, as I said, just 90 days out from the critical midterm elections, if they're going to allow this to happen again. If so, why? What does the court say? Lots to talk about with Marilyn Marks. Breaking news once again today. We will come back with her and pick up right there. I am Brad Friedman, and you are listening to the Bradcast.
2: You're listening to the American Democracy Minute, keeping your government by and for the people. Virginia Governor Abigail Spanberger announced July 31st that she has restored the voting and civil rights to over 66,000 formerly incarcerated citizens since she took office in January. Virginia is only one of three states where withholding those rights remains in the state constitution. Spanberger said in a statement, I'm proud that, after contending with my predecessor's efforts to deny Virginians their fundamental rights, we have restored the rights of more than 66,000 Virginians who have served their time. These Virginians deserve the right to use their vote, make their voices heard, and be recognized as contributing citizens to our Commonwealth and country, unquote. Virginia, Iowa, and Kentucky have provisions in their constitutions which withhold voting and civil rights even after paroled citizens have returned to society. All three states empower the governor to restore those rights. If approved, a November ballot measure, question 3, would amend Virginia's constitution to automatically restore those rights upon release. The Reverend Cozy Bailey, president of the NAACP Virginia State Conference, said in a statement, "Voting is a fundamental right of citizenship, and every Virginian who has returned to their community deserves that right fully restored." We've linked to the governor's statement, local reporting by the Virginia Mercury, and each state's policy at AmericanDemocracyMinute.org. I'm Brian Beal.
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0: 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We are speaking with Marilyn Marks. We got kind of a scoop today. Marilyn Marks, founder of the Coalition for Good Governance.org, who has essentially discovered that the secret ballot in the great state of Georgia and maybe elsewhere, maybe as many as 21 other states that use the same Dominion voting system software scanners there, that secret ballot is no more in the state of Georgia, at least for people who vote at the polling place, at least as her findings regarding using ChatGPT with some public records, requests that she has received to find out how people voted at each precinct and who voted at each precinct. And essentially, ChatGPT is able to put that together to reveal how every single voter who voted at the polls in Georgia in their May primary or in their presidential election in 2024 or their upcoming election, how they voted. Marilyn, I was speaking, we just took a pledge break here at KPFK, and I mentioned the fact that, well, we are breaking this story today on the air. Max Springer broke it, broke it himself as he confirmed your findings over at Princeton's Center for Information Technology Policy today. Why is it being broken at the Bradcast and over on Princeton's blog instead of at the Atlanta Journal-Constitution or the New York Times or CBS News?
1: Well, I hope that certainly they will follow your lead, Brad. And I feel sure that they will. But I think it as I've talked to some of the major media outlets, mm-hmm. they certainly were very concerned by it. But I will also tell you that they got very squeamish about it. It's like, how can we tell people this? Because this is going to intimidate voters. And can this really be true? And because it seems like it's creating fear and doubt and uncertainty, right? And is this really legitimate? And I think that they have been awaiting Max Springer's posting this blog. Mm-hmm. And now his findings, he didn't just confirm my limited findings. He made far greater findings, right, by being able to automate 139 counties, I guess, he tested. Yeah. And so I think they've been waiting to hear from someone other than an activist, an advocate. And now they are hearing it from a scientist, and I expect that other scientists will weigh in soon with letters to hopefully the state election board, the governor, the secretary of state, saying this must be addressed before the midterm.
0: Yeah, well, I mean, these concerns that they have, and I understand how, you know, you don't want to scare people out of voting and so forth, but security by obscurity does not work. Merely telling people, or in this case, not telling people about this problem does not make the problem go away. This problem was so bad that, as I mentioned in the first block, the CISA, the Cybersecurity and Infrastructure Security Agency for the U.S., issued a warning saying, yes, everybody who uses this system in about 21 states should update with this patch made by Dominion, purportedly to correct this security issues and other ones. A lot of states did so at the time. This was back in 2023. The state of Georgia said, well, we're not going to update. We're not going to patch these systems until after the 2024 election. They still have not done so. But two questions on that point, Marilyn. Does that patch actually solve this particular vulnerability, A? And B, why is the Secretary of State, Brad Raffensperger, in the state of Georgia, why have they not patched their systems as they said they would do after the 2024 elections? And apparently they're not patching them now before November?
1: They don't intend to. They said it is, too much trouble, too expensive. And this has kind of been their position, even though the state has an overflowing coffers, Brad. It's not like it's a poor state.
0: Mm-hmm.
1: You know, the reserves are just unbelievable, and they've been giving massive tax refunds, et cetera. So it's not a lack of money. It is a lack of will, and they do not intend to do anything other than now take this information and what has been public information and no longer release it. And just redact the information.
0: You mean no longer release the cast vote records, how mm-hmm. people voted, which we all need to be able to confirm the results that are reported right. and so forth? They're not going to release information?
1: Well, they will redact the audit trail from it. They will redact the record number, which is what's needed to have a public audit trail.
0: Yeah,
1: that's not the answer, though. That is not the answer, because what that does, Brad, is that leaves the insiders and their vendors with the ability to trace everyone's votes. Oh, so it's only the government and the vendors who will know how you vote. Now tell me about what we've just done by doing that is drive up the black market price of this information. And of course, you cannot keep it from leaks and you can't keep it from spills. Only look at Coffee County, right?
0: Yep. They were able to get to
1: it. When they can prevent this from ever being a problem by just simply doing the patch. You ask if it is effective. At this point, the experts are taking the word of Dominion to say that this patch works. But, of course, Dominion and the state has not allowed anyone to look at it to determine whether it is. And one of the state election board members has asked the Secretary of State to turn over the information so that experts can look at it, and the Secretary of State has refused. But at this point, they hope that there have been significant improvements with this patch. The Secretary of State simply wants the entire system, as vulnerable as it is and as unverifiable as you point out that it is, left in place yet again through these midterms.
0: Go ahead.
1: I wanted to make one other point.
0: Yeah.
1: You had mentioned that these are experts in our case, in our curling case, mm-hmm. that discovered this.
0: Yeah.
1: Yes, and they discovered this not through any secret information, private information that was given to them. This was public information that some of the researchers and some of Alex Halderman's students at the time got into and discovered, who did not have any access to the system or the work that our experts had done under protective order. This was all public information.
0: This is the cast vote records was enough to make them look at those numbers and say, wait a minute, I think I recognize these numbers. I think I recognize this pattern. I think I recognize this algorithm that was broken about 50 years ago, quite literally, in the 1970s. Yeah. Marilyn Marks, yes. I mentioned some reasons at the top, about why this is so troubling, aside from the obvious outrage of losing our right to a secret ballot under the Georgia voting system in general. But there are some concerns, above and beyond Pete Hegseth seeing how members of the military voted, or the new governor being able to see how residents who might be hired to be in his or her administration, how they voted. What practical problems do you see with someone being able to do this, to use ChatGPT, essentially, to figure out how any individual person in Georgia voted at the precinct last May? I know we talked about a few of these, like in small counties.
1: Yes.
0: You mentioned sort of a haunting one concerning local sheriffs.
1: Sure. If we think about Georgia, it's got 140 mm-hmm. rural counties. And, people know every other small communities. And the school principal and the school teachers and the sheriff and the local judges.
0: Mm-hmm.
1: So think about, as people live their everyday lives in these towns, let's say the local sheriff's got a list. He can easily pull up a list of who voted for him and who voted for his opponent. Mm. And when it's time to issue a ticket for distracted driving or to answer a call at your home,
0: mm-hmm.
1: he can look at his list of who's in his good list and who's his bad
0: Yikes.
1: List. Think about what we have seen in terms of teachers being bullied about what they are teaching and being so monitored by parents.
0: Mm-hmm.
1: Can you imagine the bullying parents getting the list and circulating it of how the teachers in their mm-hmm. in their kids' teachers are voting?
0: Yeah.
1: Think about... Excuse me, go ahead.
0: No, I was going to say, of course, add all of those to, of course, the standard sort of concerns about the loss of the secret ballot. An abusive husband who's able to figure
1: yes.
0: out how his wife voted. An employer being able to discern how his employees voted with, little more than ChatGPT in their hand or Claude or whatever, tool on their phone to see exactly how they voted. I mean, it's absolutely chilling. And this follows on, by the way, the campaign in 2024 where there was an effort made by Democrats to tell voters, hey, your husband will never mm-hmm. know how you voted.
1: Mm-hmm. Mm-hmm.
0: How's that looking today?
1: Well, it would look like an unethical claim right now. And that's what I hope that the progressive voting rights organizations will seriously think about. You just cannot go out and assure voters that they have the right to a secret ballot when we know they don't. So, or they have the right.
0: They have the
1: right. But right now that right is being violated.
0: Yeah.
1: So clearly where we need the progressive voting rights orgs to weigh in is to demand that the secretary and the state election board fix this and fix it now.
0: And that's in
1: Georgia. And not quit dilly-dallying.
0: And that's in Georgia. Mind you, after the Coffee County breach, which you also discovered in Coffee County, Georgia, after the Trumpers, seemingly at his order, broke into the voting system down in Coffee County, Georgia, discovered how the entire system across Georgia worked. It wasn't just Georgia. As we learned at the time, there are states all over the country, jurisdictions all over the country, who use these very same voting systems, like here in California. And the Coffee County breach led to some, let's say, pretty lively meetings, apparently, with the Secretary of State, between the Secretary of State and computer software experts at mm-hmm. the time, trying to warn about this breach and the threat that it had. Do we know, above and beyond Georgia, which refuses to apply the security patch that Dominion made, that the federal government is telling them they should apply, do we know, above and beyond Georgia, if these systems are still unpatched, for example, here in California or elsewhere around the country?
1: Well, my understanding is in California they are not. They are still using, and your listeners may want to check it out. They're using Democracy Suite 5.5A, which is what, or 5.10, I've forgotten which one. But anything less than Democracy 5.17, that 5.17 is when the patch went in. Anything that is older than 5.17 still has this problem. And in California, of course, you have so many mail ballots. And we should say this is not a problem for mail ballots. Mm. Mail ballots essentially shuffle themselves, mm-hmm. right, in the mail.
0: Right.
1: And we don't, there is no order in terms of we know what the order of people coming to cast their mail ballots. But for those who still vote in the polling place, it is my understanding California has not updated their software, and somebody needs to be talking to Shirley Weber again about this.
0: That's our Secretary of State here, Shirley Weber, a Democrat up in Sacramento, who has not, since the Coffee County breach, has not taken these concerns as seriously as I would like, as seriously as other, voting system computer science experts would like, folks that I have talked to. And I should make clear, we do a lot of mail ballots. You say that's not affected by this particular, we'll call it an exploit that happens mm-hmm. at the polling place when you scan your ballots at the polling place. But it's vote by mail. I've been warning folks this year, given the what Donald Trump is doing with the post office and trying to block the use of the postal service for ballots, that yes, by all means, get a vote by mail ballot, but try to hand deliver it to a Dropbox right. or to a voting center. If you do that, it's tallied centrally. It's not tallied at a precinct. And would you recommend that? Is that a safe way to avoid this particular issue of potentially the way you voted being exposed to anyone?
1: Yes, it is. Particularly when your counties do a good job of keeping ballot secrecy in mind, as they, be sure to put your ballot in the secrecy sleeve. Don't just throw your secrecy sleeve out.
0: Right.
1: But put your ballot in the secrecy sleeve, and most jurisdictions do a good job of dissociating that outer envelope that has your name on it with the inner envelope, and you can be assured that your ballot will be shuffled up and counted in a way that cannot connect the voter and the vote. I think that we want to definitely help people remember that no election official in the U.S. has the authority or the right to know how you vote. People tend to forget mm-hmm. that and think, oh, it's the trusted election official.
0: Mm-hmm.
1: Oh, no. But in Georgia, the law is particularly strong. Mm-hmm. It says that absolute secrecy in voting is required. And it goes on to define absolutely secret ballot. It says so that no one can know how the voter is voting. Mm-hmm. It doesn't mean that the government can know. And right now, the Secretary of State is taking the position it's fine if the government and its vendors know. By the way, Brad, let's not forget who those vendors are. You know that Trump-friendly organization,
0: yep.
1: Scott Linebacker's organization, Liberty Votes, mm-hmm. bought Dominion.
0: Yep.
1: They have access to this data. Their technicians do.
0: Yep.
1: And their sister company, Knowink, runs every single poll book that has the timestamps down to the second of every single voter who checks in the poll place, the polling place.
0: Yep.
1: They have instant online real-time access to that information.
0: And that's, by the way, that's not just in Georgia. Those poll, those electronic poll books, they're called Knowink. And you said it was a sister company. It's really the same company. I mean, it's the same guy.
1: The same company, right.
0: Both companies.
1: Technically, maybe a sister. It's the same company, same owners.
0: Which makes it even easier for, an official at this company, Liberty Votes, to compare, voting records that come in from the optical scanner at the precinct to the voting records that come in on the electronic poll book side by side. It's a breeze. Nothing to it. And that's sort of a best case scenario, because that would still be able to happen, I suspect, even if these machines were patched. No?
1: No.
0: No?
1: If these things are patched.
0: Yeah.
1: No. They would not be able to do it if they truly used a strong, pseudo random number.
0: Mm-hmm.
1: They know, because no insiders would have this. Also, Georgia needs to quit allowing Knowink to have so darn much information, PII, that they don't even have a legal right to have. So, Brad, we've been warning about this. You may remember for months and months before I ever hit on the idea of testing it on ChatGPT, mm-hmm. because we were concerned when the Knowink Dominion merger came along, and knowing everything that Knowink is doing about gathering all of this information, mm-hmm. we kept saying that combined company would have the power to quickly mechanize this.
0: Yep.
1: You know, they don't need ChatGPT, right? They've got an army of software engineers. And so they can use far more sophisticated tools than my $20 a month ChatGPT.
0: We've had some folks have called in who were worried about this, hearing what you're explaining to all of us today, Marilyn Marks. Understandably worried. They should be worried. They should be concerned. But I want to underscore again, if you are concerned about this, if you can vote on an absentee ballot, hopefully a hand-marked paper ballot, absentee ballot, and then, as I often, tell folks, deliver it in person to your precinct, to your voting center, to your county, whatever the appropriate way is in the jurisdiction that you live. That is one way to avoid this. We're going to hear a lot of stories like this, other concerns between now and November, and people, I understand that, you know, the caller who says, I'm worried that people will be frightened to vote. Don't be frightened. Find out how to work around those problems, whatever they are, and fight like hell for your democracy. Because right now, it has never been more of a threat, you know, than ever. But it's going to take all of us to do something about it. Max Springer, in his blog item at Princeton Today, warns, quote, affected scanners should be corrected before the next election, not after the next headline. Such data cannot be maintained if we improperly deploy privacy algorithms and put voters at risk by the sheer act of voting. It is exactly this civic duty, he writes, that we have failed to protect. And it is well past time that we did so, he writes. I will, of course, link to that blog post when I post today's show. But it sounds exactly right what he is saying. And Marilyn Marks, thank you for trying anyway to protect that civic duty and the private ballots now seemingly lost, at least to, potentially millions in the great state of Georgia, because you noticed and you bothered and you gave a damn to raise holy hell about it. And I guess we're going to have to continue raising holy hell with your help, Marilyn Marks, as ever.
1: Thank you. Thank you so much. Yes, we need to just fight to get it fixed, not hide the problem.
0: Marilyn Marks is the founder and executive director of the Coalition for Good Governance. You can find more about them, coalitionforgoodgovernance.org. You can find her on the blue skies at Marilyn R. Marks. And I suspect we will be talking to her. I hope not, but I suspect we'll be talking to her much more between now and November. Marilyn, always appreciate it. Thank you so much for all you do.
1: Thank you.
0: All right, we have got to get out here. My thanks to our producer, Desi Doyen, to my board operator, Will, and, of course, to all of you for spending a portion of your day or night with us. 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I'm bradcast@bradblog.com. On the social medias, you will find me at TheBradBlog. We will see you there until we see you here tomorrow. I'm Brad Friedman. Good luck, world.

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0: From New York, this is Democracy Now!
1: You know, the federal government was conducting an illegal and murderous campaign of terror against immigrant working class people in the Twin Cities. So it's not a surprise to us that they were using these methods to try and infiltrate and map the folks who were organizing opposition to their campaign.
0: After federal agents killed Renee Good and Alex Preti in Minneapolis, did the federal government investigate? Yes. The Department of Homeland Security spied on activist groups and unions that were involved in the protests against ICE's deadly crackdown. We'll get the latest. Then in an exclusive interview, the prominent British human rights attorney Rajiv Menon speaks out on being charged with contempt of court for what he said during his closing argument in the trial of his client, a Palestine Action protester. Finally, the journalist Gil Duran on his new book, The Nerd Reich, Silicon Valley Fascism and the War on Democracy.
2: The Nerd Reich is a cult of dangerous billionaires who believe it is their destiny to overthrow American democracy in the 21st century using technology, specifically AI, crypto, and the Trump administration.
0: All that and more coming up. Welcome to Democracy Now!, democracynow.org, The War and Peace Report. I'm Amy Goodman. President Trump has reportedly threatened to bomb the S out of Oman if it, quote, gets in the way of the U.S. blockade of Iranian ships in the Strait of Hormuz. It comes as Trump has downplayed concerns about conditions on the USS Abraham Lincoln, an aircraft carrier that's been deployed for more than 260 days, one of the longest deployments in U.S. military history. Two U.S. military newspapers, the Navy Times and Stars and Stripes, have reported multiple attempts by sailors to jump overboard amidst deteriorating conditions on the Lincoln, including food rationing, plumbing backups, and shortages of basic supplies, including toothpaste and soap. This is President Trump talking to reporters Friday, saying the deployment hasn't been long enough.
3: That ship is moving right now, but very shortly, and it's being replaced with another very similar ship.
4: Has the deployment gone on too long? Are you worried about the mental health?
3: Not nearly long enough.
0: Not nearly long enough, the president said. This comes as President Trump says the U.S. will substantially reduce joint military exercises with South Korea, noting Seoul had declined to join the U.S. war on Iran. He said his decision is based on his, quote, very good relationship with North Korea's leader Kim Jong-un, adding the country has been, quote, unthreatening and respectful as long as he's been president. Meanwhile, in Qatar, officials are denying Iranian accusations that Doha is secretly holding three Iranian airmen as prisoners of war. The dispute dates to the third day of the war when Qatar said it shot down two Iranian warplanes and claimed were threatening its airspace. On Sunday, Iran's military announced a $30,000 bounty for killing or capturing U.S. soldiers, which would be doubled if it's carried out by a woman.
5: Whoever, any dear combatant, kills an American or captures one and hands them over to any of the units of the Islamic Republic of Iran army, supported by those dear individuals who wish to participate in financial jihad, but under the guarantee of the army alongside the great rewards of jihad, we will provide a proper gift. This gift is equivalent to $30,000, approximately 5 billion tomans.
0: In Lebanon, Israeli airstrikes killed at least 11 people, including children, on Saturday, one of the deadliest Israeli attacks in Lebanon since the so-called ceasefire with Hezbollah took effect in June. Israel's been striking Lebanon since early March after Hezbollah fired into Israel in retaliation for the U.S.-Israeli war on Iran. Israeli strikes have killed more than 4,300 people in Lebanon this year. According to the U.N., more than 1 million people have been forced to flee their homes. President Trump's son-in-law and envoy Jared Kushner has met with Israeli Prime Minister Benjamin Netanyahu after Israel rejected a 15-point plan for Gaza promoted by President Trump's so-called Board of Peace. The proposal would see Hamas gradually disarm and turn over governance of the Gaza Strip to an international force in exchange for Israel's withdrawal. Over the weekend, Kushner met in Cairo with Hamas's political chief, Khalil al-Hayya. Also joining the talks was Egyptian President Abdel Fattah al-Sisi, former British Prime Minister Tony Blair, and Qatari, Turkish, and Egyptian mediators. In the occupied West Bank, Israel's military has announced plans to hand over responsibility for policing Israeli settlers to a civilian Israeli police force. Palestinian officials condemn the plan as a flagrant violation of international law, calling it another step towards Israeli annexation of the West Bank. This comes as a siege by Israeli settlers on the village of Kusra has entered its second week, with 15 Palestinians, including two children, cut off from food, water, and electricity by armed Israeli settlers backed by soldiers. Human rights groups say it's part of a concerted effort by Israelis to seize even more Palestinian land. This is a video filmed by Aisha Hassan, whose family's been confined to their home for over a week while Israeli soldiers occupy a neighboring building.
6: We are in our besieged house and have been under siege for the last 7 days. The soldiers are stationed on the nearby house of my brother Youssef. They keep screaming and singing all day.
0: In Russia, officials say at least 10 people were killed over the weekend when Ukraine launched one of its largest drone attacks since the start of the war. Moscow's defense ministry claims it shot down nearly 1,500 Ukrainian drones over 24 hours. A massive fire tore through a distribution warehouse operated by the Russian online retailer Wildberries just outside central Moscow. Ukrainian officials say Russia struck 13 locations across Ukraine over the same period, killing 7 people. In Afghanistan, the Taliban have marked 5 years in power since U.S. forces withdrew from the country. Since retaking control in 2021, the Taliban have stripped away the rights of women and girls, with UNESCO reporting some 2.4 million girls are now barred from secondary and higher education. The United Nations warns more than half of women's groups still working in Afghanistan could cease operations within the next year due to funding problems. This is the permanent representative of Denmark to the United Nations.
7: The Taliban's systematic repression of women and girls has become a defining feature of the current system. Afghanistan remains the only country in the world where girls are banned from secondary and higher education. The grave abuse of the right to education is also having far-reaching consequences for Afghanistan's economic development and provision of essential public services.
0: Hundreds of migrants in Spain's North African enclave of Ceuta gathered for a protest Sunday demanding they be granted asylum. They're among the thousands who remain there after more than 70,000 people crossed into the enclave in recent weeks seeking protections. Dozens died, mostly from drowning in their attempt to reach the Spanish territory amidst an intensifying crackdown along the border with Morocco. Many of those who stayed in Ceuta are now forced to sleep on the beach or in the city's outskirts. This is a migrant from Morocco who swam there.
8: We have problems and bad situations in our country. There are so many talents in our country that have been lost. We are truly suffering. We are sleeping next to the sea with cold, with bad smell. We are suffering a lot. The police doesn't let us go downtown. They always kick us out, telling us to get the hell out of there.
0: In Indonesia, a 7.7 magnitude earthquake that struck the country Saturday was followed by nearly 1,000 aftershocks, killing more than 50 people. The largest earthquake hit just north of Flores Island, followed by a second 6.4 magnitude quake in Indonesia's western Sumatra Island. An estimated 5,000 people have been evacuated. Search and rescue teams race to find survivors. Many evacuees have been forced to sleep in the streets, afraid of more aftershocks. Meanwhile, tents have been set up amidst the rubble of collapsed hospitals to serve as makeshift emergency rooms to treat injured patients. Landslides have also blocked roads in parts of Flores Island, raising concerns of dwindling aid and resources as people go hungry.
9: My husband in the morning took Rohini's baby and went to the store, and he got us 3 loaves of bread to share. One loaf of bread, I felt so sorry for my nieces and nephews, had to be divided, little by little. She's pregnant. I feel so sorry for her, so I only ate a small amount. Even a single banana would be divided among 3 people. We were desperately hungry.
0: This is Indonesia's deadliest quake since 2022, when an earthquake in West Java killed hundreds. In the United States, in northern Michigan, a gunman killed 5 people Friday, prompting a manhunt that ended when the shooter was found dead alongside one of his victims. Separately, police in Petersburg, Virginia, arrested a 19-year-old suspect on Saturday following an overnight shooting at Virginia State University that left 5 people injured, one of them critically, just hours after officials welcomed freshmen to campus. According to the Gun Violence Archive, the U.S. has seen at least 305 mass shootings since the start of the year. President Trump's former personal attorney, now Attorney General Todd Blanch, has declined to pledge that the Justice Department will operate independently of the White House. Blanch was asked about the topic by NBC's Meet the Press host Kristen Welker.
10: You, of course, used to be President Trump's former personal defense attorney. Can you pledge that the Justice Department will always act independently of the White House?
11: Well, there's a big difference between saying we will always do our job and investigate any case and act independently of the White House. No, I'm not going to pledge that.
0: A federal judge has ruled the state of Idaho must allow abortions when the pregnant person's health and life are at risk. U.S. District Judge B. Lynn Windmill ruled Idaho state officials cannot prosecute physicians who perform abortions under these circumstances, saying Idaho's near total abortion ban violates the due process and equal protection clauses of the 14th Amendment. Physicians face up to 5 years in prison if found in violation of the ban. In his ruling, Judge Windmill wrote, quote, "It's about self-preservation and the limit of the state's power to make a woman suffer for the sake of an unborn child. A pregnant woman's health is not a state resource to be allocated at the legislature's whim," he said. And the Democratic National Committee has approved sweeping changes to the 2028 presidential primary calendar under the new schedule. South Carolina voters would cast the first ballots January 22nd, followed by Nevada on February 1st. Iowa and New Hampshire would no longer be the first states to hold nominating contests. The move could expand the influence of Black and Latino voters on narrowing the field of presidential contenders. And those are some of the headlines. This is Democracy Now!, democracynow.org, the War and Peace Report. I'm Amy Goodman.
12: And I'm Anjali Kamath, and welcome to all of our viewers and listeners around the country and across the world. Operation Puppet Master. That's the name of an expansive surveillance program launched by the federal government against activists, left-leaning political organizations, labor unions, and other groups in Minnesota last winter, as hundreds of thousands of residents joined protests demanding an end to the violent mass deportation campaign in the state by ICE and other federal agencies known as Operation Metro Surge. The spying program was launched by HSI, Homeland Security Investigations, 4 days after federal agents shot and killed Alex Preddy, a nurse and protester, and just weeks after agents shot another protester, Renee Good. The spying program came to light in court documents filed in federal district court in Minnesota and first reported on by the New York Times. The documents were filed by defense attorney Kevin Rich in the federal case against 15 purported Antifa members. Minnesotans accused of conspiracy to, quote, impede or injure federal officers and to, quote, violently oppose immigration law enforcement. Rich represents one of the accused, Isaac Sant.
0: In Kevin Rich's motion, he reveals that undercover agents posing as protesters spied on community members at meetings in churches, parks, libraries, schools, and union halls, and that HSI secretly obtained the financial records of national labor unions, including the SEIU and the Communication Workers of America, CWA, as well as national nonprofits like the Sunrise Movement. The financial records go back 3 years. Democracy Now! Spoke to Kieran Knutson, president of the CWA Local 7250, on Sunday to get his response.
1: We were outraged but not surprised to learn this news. You know, the federal government was conducting an illegal and murderous campaign of terror against immigrant working class people in the Twin Cities. So it's not a surprise to us that they were using these methods to try and infiltrate and map the folks who were organizing opposition to their campaign. And, you know, it's our understanding that they've surveilled our members, that they have infiltrated meetings that we co-sponsored, and possibly even entered our office once as undercover cops for the federal government as part of this operation. So, yeah, it just shows what kind of government we're up against.
13: In the motion filed with the court attorney Kevin Rich writes, quote, with no evidence, the government alleged to the grand jury that the conspiracy in this case extends far beyond the defendants to include the AFL-CIO, the Minneapolis Federation of Educators, the Minnesota Association of Professional Employees, Monarca, Veterans for Peace, and the Grease Pit Bicycle Repair Shop, among others. So far, none of the groups targeted by the HSI inquiry have faced charges. The executive director of the Sunrise Movement, Aru Shiny Ajay, said, quote, while federal agents repeatedly broke the law, ordinary people exercised their First Amendment rights to protect their neighbors. The surveillance operation arose from a White House directive known as National Security Presidential Memo 7, NSPM 7, which identifies a potential domestic terrorist as someone expressing, quote, anti-Christian, anti-capitalist, or anti-American views.
0: For more, we're joined by two guests. Isaac Sant is a healthcare worker in St. Paul, Minnesota, one of the 15 protesters charged by the federal government in June. It was his attorney, Kevin Rich, who filed this motion and released these documents on Thursday. And Emilio Gonzalez-Avalos is executive director of Unidos Minnesota, a grassroots group and immigrant advocacy organization that was also spied on by the federal government. We welcome you both to Democracy Now! I wanted to turn first to Isaac Sant in St. Paul. It's your attorney that who released these documents. It has been explosive around the country to see the federal government, after the killing of Alex Preti and Renee Good, investigating who? The activists who are protesting these killings and the deadly immigrant crackdown. Now, your attorney advised you not to speak today, but you've chosen to. Why? Talk about what's happened in the Twin Cities.
14: Hi, Amy. Thanks for having me. I believe this case is a blatant act of political repression against anybody who was brave enough to protest against ICE's terroristic rampage through our streets in December and January. And I think the calculus here is a little different than in a normal criminal trial. I think these are politically motivated charges intended to quell dissent, and that my little organization is not really the target of these. I'm under indictment, and it's obviously very stressful, but the whole community is really the target here. This is intended to have a chilling effect on protest and to intimidate people out of the street.
13: Isaac, were you one of the groups that was under surveillance, and did you suspect anything during the time?
14: I did suspect that we might have been under surveillance. I mean, I was at a mass meeting immediately after the brutal murder of Renee Good, and I thought there might be undercovers in the room. Sure, but
0: what were you indicted for, Isaac?
14: I was indicted for conspiracy to impede or injure a federal officer, and also for interstate stalking.
13: I want to bring in Emilia Gonzalez-Avalos into the conversation, executive director of Unidos Minnesota. Emilia, can you talk about your organization? I'm looking at this chart of that Homeland Security Investigations put out called The Conspiracy, and there's a group called Monarca right at the top, and this is a project of Unidos, your group. Can you talk about your experience with federal surveillance?
15: Of course. Well, Monarca is, as you said, our constitutional observing program. It is an on-ramp for community organizing where we developed these massive forums for people to learn about how to legally and constitutionally observe what was happening in our streets with the deadly force being used upon our immigrant families. And that's all we did. We were teaching people how to use their First Amendment. What does a warrant, an administrative warrant, looks like differently from a judicial warrant? What were the rights and opportunities that we have to protect the rights of immigrants in detention or while they are being detained? How do you locate a person that has just been detained? We also talked about Fourth Amendment rights. And this program grew to almost 30,000 people before MetroSearch and reached to 50,000 people after MetroSearch, and it continues to grow. And so we were shocked. We were sick to hear that we were also in this list of people that were organizing using their First Amendment rights and the right to petition to their government, but also not surprised. We have learned through history that this is one of the tactics they have used across the world to repress and scare and disrupt movements that are organizing with other people against racism, that are organizing for justice, and that are organizing for a multiracial, high-functioning democracy.
0: I want to go to what the U.S. attorney for Minnesota said in a news conference. He refused to answer repeated questions about whether any federal agents or officers were injured by the defendants.
16: Whether or not they actually, at the end of the day, caused bodily harm is not the measure of whether or not they committed a serious federal crime. And I would dare say, you know, we just cannot have in this country people getting together, engaging in all of these violent acts, and then simply saying, well, you know, nobody got hurt. So how bad could it have been?
0: That was the U.S. attorney for Minnesota, Daniel Rosen, who also suggested there could be more charges related to ongoing investigations into anti-ICE activism during so-called Operation Mestre Surge.
16: If you are actively conspiring to impede law enforcement, actively conspiring to commit the acts that today's indictment alleges, you ought to go on the assumption that we're watching you and that we'll get you.
0: I mean, this is quite something. When there are accusations of violence, the U.S. attorney cannot name one example of violence that the defendants were involved with. Can you respond to this, Isaac Sant?
14: On the advice of my attorney, I'm not going to talk about the details of any overt acts I'm alleged to have committed in the indictment. But what I can tell you is that our activism, me and all of my co-defendants, was nonviolent throughout Metro Surge. And that, as I said, this is a naked act of political repression. This is not about what we did. This is about who we are and what we believe. This is about the suppression of our politics and more broadly of any opposition to ICE's campaign of terror across the country. I didn't hurt anyone. I'm not alleged to have hurt anyone. And there's nothing in the indictment that I'm accused of that tens of thousands of people also didn't participate in as acts of protest when ICE was rampaging through our streets.
17: I want to bring Amelia back into this conversation. This indictment against the 15 defendants, you know, accused them of everything from throwing ICE chunks to setting up blockades. But the surveillance documents released last week now show the government was monitoring peaceful library meetings about de-escalation tactics. What are your thoughts on the kind of evidence being gathered by the Trump administration and the financial records that have been collected of the SEIU, Sunrise Movement, 3 years of financial records?
15: Well, I am not an attorney, and I also have never experienced or witnessed a network of surveillance that tries to fish and hunt for the behaviors that they want to polarize and then act using that acting with the strength of the Department of Justice. It is also said that in this administration, a ham sandwich can get an indictment. And so it is very dangerous, the times that we're living, the discretion in which the rule of law is being used. And I hold two things at the same time. Courts decide on individual conduct, and everybody has the right to due process. Everybody gets a defense. And a government that puts a bicycle collective and a teachers union and a network of regular people like Unidos on a conspiracy chart, in my opinion, loses the right to be believed about who the dangerous people are.
0: Emilio Gonzalez-Avalos, thank you so much for being with us, Executive Director of Unidos Minnesota, and Isaac Sant, healthcare worker and activist in St. Paul, one of the 15 Minnesotans charged with conspiracy to impede federal officers during their immigration crackdown last winter. It was his attorney who released the documents. Coming up in an exclusive interview, the

0: I Keep Faith by the British musician Billy Bragg, performing in our Democracy Now! Studio. This is Democracy Now!, democracynow.org. I'm Amy Goodman with Anjali Kamat.
1: We turn now to the case of a leading human rights attorney in Britain who is facing criminal charges himself over his representation of a client in court. Rajiv Menon KC, King's Counsel, is accused of criminal contempt over his closing speech at the trial of six Palestine Action activists for their direct action protest at a weapons factory owned by Elbit Systems, a supplier of arms to Israel in Filton in August of 2024. Menon is being accused of misleading the jury and ignoring the judge's directions in his remarks. He's believed to be the first defense attorney in Britain to be prosecuted over statements in a closing speech. Mr. Justice's court order read in part, quote, "The respondent made statements which were capable of suggesting to the jury that the court was not impartial, in that he referred to the defendants being prevented from giving evidence about Elbit Systems and later referred to Elbit Systems being protected and wined and dined in the corridors of power."
0: Garden Court Chambers, where Menon has worked as a barrister for 30 years, said the charges brought against him were unprecedented and have, quote, "sent shockwaves through the legal profession," unquote. The chair of the Criminal Bar Association has said the charges have left attorneys afraid of doing their jobs. Amnesty International said, quote, "The prosecution of Palestine Action lawyer Rajiv Menon, KC, is a serious threat to fair trial rights and the right to protest," unquote. For more, we're joined by Rajiv Menon, KC, himself in his first television broadcast interview since the charges were brought. He's joining us from London, where Democracy Now! Just was. Thanks so much for being with us. Why have you decided to speak out? In fact, you encourage your clients, Palestine Action protesters, not to speak directly to the press, is that right? And yet now you're the focus of the court.
2: Firstly, thank you for inviting me. I've decided to speak out because for the last few months, a number of senior judges in this country have decided to make the most serious allegations against me in public, publishing those allegations on the Judicial Office website. And, of course, you've already highlighted the fact that I'm the first lawyer, as far as I'm aware, as far as my lawyers are aware, ever to be prosecuted for contempt of court in British legal history. And I just feel that it's important that I have a voice in this and that I at least address some of the matters in general terms that I'm accused of, as opposed to simply waiting for my opportunity in court months from now to say what I need to say.
1: And Rajiv, can you explain why these contempt charges are being brought against you? What exactly did you say that was considered contempt of court?
2: So I made a closing speech in a Palestine Action protest case, as you said, on the 8th of January this year, on behalf of my client Charlotte Head, who was one of those engaged in direct action against the Elbit Systems factory. And the judge subsequently made seven specific allegations of contempt against me. I'm probably not wise for me to go into the full detail of that, but suffice to say, perhaps, that I categorically deny deliberately breaching any judicial order, as far as I'm aware, as far as I believe, didn't inadvertently breach any order either. I mean, contempt of court is a complicated jurisdiction, but in essence, it involves a serious interference with the administration of justice. And I categorically deny that anything that I said in that closing speech amounted to a serious interference with the administration of justice. But that's the allegation.

0: in a nutshell.
1: Rajiv Menon, since our systems are a little different, the legal systems, not only in the United States and Britain, but around the world, if you can say in lay terms, in your closing argument, what is the argument you were making? I mean, we have a defense in the United States, or we have a description, for example, called jury nullification. They can say someone did something, but they don't feel they should be found guilty. Talk about what the Palestine Action defendants were accused of, who you represented, and what your argument was.
0: Yes. So my client, Charlotte Head, was charged with aggravated burglary, violent disorder, and criminal damage. And she had statutory defenses to aggravated burglary and violent disorder. The problem was, in relation to criminal damage, there was no dispute that she had participated with others in damaging property belonging to the Israeli arms manufacturer Elbit Systems. And the trial judge had withdrawn her only available defense of lawful excuse to that charge. And so on the face of it, she had no defense to the charge. But of course, she's innocent until proven guilty. And ultimately, the facts are for the jury, not for the judge. The jury are the sole judges of the facts. And so in my speech, I told the jury about a very famous case from 1670, excuse me, of William Penn and William Mead, who had been charged with unlawful preaching on the streets of London. And in that case, the trial judge had directed the jury to convict, and the jury had refused to convict. And the jury was subsequently imprisoned, and when they continued to refuse to convict, were fined. And some of those jurors refused to pay the fine. They were locked up, and that case that came to be known as Bushell's case is one of the most famous cases in British legal history. And I told the jury about that case, as hundreds if not thousands of other lawyers have done before me, and I told the jury about a plaque at the Old Bailey, probably the most famous courtroom in the world, where that case is celebrated. Again, something that's been done by countless lawyers before me. And what I've been accused of is that by doing that, I was informing the jury about their right to acquit a defendant according to their conscience and was inviting them to do so. And that is an allegation I categorically deny. What you call jury nullification in the United States is called jury equity here. But I categorically deny, I need to make this absolutely clear, that I either informed the jury of the existence of that principle, that fundamental principle, or invited them to invoke it. What I did do was tell them about that famous case and about the plaque that celebrates the case. And that's at the very heart of the allegation that I face.
2: Rajiv, I want to turn to a clip of your client, Charlotte Head, speaking to AJ Plus earlier this year.
3: Palestine will never be forgotten, and for me, it's something that I will never stop supporting and fighting for and wanting to scream from the rooftops. We wanted to stop the manufacturing of weapons on British soil that were being used by Israel in the genocide in Gaza. I think we'd asked nicely. We'd asked so many times in every different way, and the government wasn't listening. Having been in prison, which is obviously, you know, not even comparable to what people are going through in Gaza, but experiencing a smidge of that isolation, having people tell you that you're not alone and that people are there and that you're never going to be forgotten, I think that's probably the most poignant thing I could say.
2: Rajiv Menon, tell us about your client, Charlotte Head, and what exactly she was charged with, and she's back in prison now?
0: She is. She's an extraordinary woman, I should say that from the outset, who has dedicated most of her adult life to helping those less fortunate than her. She spent 3 years working in the refugee camps in Calais, doing a number of different jobs at the time to assist refugees and asylum seekers. At the time of her involvement in the action against the factory in Filton, she was working with women suffering domestic violence and abuse in London. So she's someone who's dedicated, as I said, most of her adult life to helping others and was driven to participate in this action by the genocide that was being live-streamed onto our televisions and our mobile phones in this country. As I said, she was charged with aggravated burglary, violent disorder, and criminal damage. She was acquitted by the jury at the first trial of aggravated burglary, which was the most serious charge that she faced, a charge that can technically attract a sentence of life imprisonment. The prosecution subsequently dropped the charge of violent disorder against her. The jury of the first trial were hung on that charge. As far as criminal damage is concerned, the jury couldn't decide at the first trial, but she had a retrial later in April and May, and at that retrial she was convicted of criminal damage and was given a custodial sentence of 5 years imprisonment. She's currently serving that sentence. And in addition to that, the trial judge found that her offending, quite extraordinarily, the first time this has ever happened in a protest case in this country, that her offending had a terrorist connection. And as a result, she's subject now to a draconian regime within the prison system, which has, in real terms, lengthened the time that she will have to spend in custody. And that is a matter that's currently subject to appeal.
2: And the judge in this case, in the first trial and the second trial, put several restrictions on what was allowed as a defense. Is that right? Can you explain that?
0: So because the trial judge had withdrawn their justifications from them, as I mentioned earlier, Charlotte's defense of lawful excuse was withdrawn from the jury. Other justification defenses were withdrawn. The judge restricted what the defendants could say about their underlying motivations, and specifically about what they could say about Elbit Systems. And so on a number of occasions during the first trial, the defendants were stopped from telling the jury what they had learned about Elbit Systems prior to their involvement in the action. But they still managed to say a great deal. And to be fair, the judge never directed the jury at the first trial that the jury should disregard what they said. At the retrial, when they were solely facing the charge of criminal damage, further restrictions were placed on them. And they were not allowed to say anything to the jury at the retrial about the reasons or underlying motivations that they had for either joining Palestine Action or participating in the action against the Filton factory, or their specific views about Elbit Systems. So that further restriction was placed on them at the retrial that was not there at the first trial, where they were facing other charges as well. I mean, it's quite complicated, this, but I hope that explains it in a nutshell.
1: Before we end, we want to talk about that larger issue of Palestine Action being considered a terrorist organization in London. I was there last week, and I asked the British MP, Jeremy Corbyn, about Prime Minister Andy Burnham's apology for the Labour Party's initial stance on Gaza. And part of his response was about that crackdown on Palestine Action. This is what MP Corbyn said.
4: If he is serious about a complete change of policy, if he's serious, it's a big if, then why are we criminalizing people who take part in protest in Britain? A number have already been convicted and face long stretches in prison. These are non-violent direct action protests. And there are also probably 2,500 to 3,000 people who've been arrested for holding a placard in contravention of the Terrorism Act 2000, which is basically labeling anyone that holds a placard up saying, I support Palestine Action, calling them a terrorist. This includes people in their 80s and even 90s, retired Anglican clergy people, and many others. It's an absurd situation.
1: So that's British MP Jeremy Corbyn when we were in London last week. As we wrap up, Rajiv Menon, if you can talk about how you're fighting the charges against you, the contempt of court charges, and also the chilling effect this has on how far lawyers will go to represent cases like these.
0: Absolutely. Well, let me deal with the latter first. I mean, there is no question, as the chair of the Criminal Bar Association and the chair of the Bar Council in this country have both publicly said, that the prosecution being brought against me for contempt of court is having a chilling effect on criminal defense lawyers and the worries that they undoubtedly have these days, particularly in protest cases, about what they can and cannot say. And that's obviously because of the unique, extraordinary, and unprecedented action being taken against me. I mean, I think that's irrefutable. I mean, there's so much evidence about it. And literally hundreds of people have contacted me, lawyers and others, to talk about that chilling effect. And I mean, that clearly is something that is is extremely worrying. It's been described by some as a descent into authoritarianism. As far as the case against me is concerned, already the Court of Appeal in this country, in a judgment in May, has held that the trial judge in the Filton case and another senior member of the British judiciary, a Lord Justice of Appeal, a member of the Court of Appeal, acted unlawfully against me in an excessive jurisdiction by allowing a direct referral to the High Court being made against me for contempt of court. So we all have already had that victory. The case then went back to the trial judge, who has now instituted contempt of court proceedings against me under a different procedure. We are now appealing against that as well, on the basis that that also was unlawful. We're awaiting a date for that appeal. We think it'll probably be in October or November. Depending on the outcome of that appeal, of course, there are different possibilities. If I win that appeal, then this may go away. Alternatively, it may be referred to the Attorney General to make a decision as to whether or not I should be prosecuted. If I lose my appeal, then I will stand trial for contempt of court at some stage, either later this year or early next year, with the risk of a potential 2-year prison sentence hanging over my head. So this is a serious matter with serious constitutional implications, which is of tremendous worry and concern to members of the criminal bar and other members of the legal profession in this country.
1: Rajiv Menon, I want to thank you for being with us and agreeing to do this interview against your own lawyer's wishes, a leading British human rights and criminal defense lawyer facing an unprecedented contempt of court charges and could be sentenced up to 2 years in prison for his closing speech for a Palestine Action defendant, speaking to us from London. Coming up, the Nerd Reich, Silicon Valley fascism, and the war on democracy. Stay with us.

0: We are here by Scott Donaldson and Richard Samuel Nolan. This is Democracy Now!, democracynow.org, The War and Peace Report. I'm Amy Goodman with Anjali Kamat.
1: The Nerd Reich, Silicon Valley Fascism and the War on Democracy. That's the name of a new book by our next guest, the journalist Gil Duran. The book looks at how tech billionaires, including Peter Thiel and Elon Musk, are pushing what Duran calls tech fascism. Gil Duran also documents how Thiel had played a pivotal role in J.D. Vance's rise to power. Duran writes, quote, Vance is almost entirely a creation of Thiel, who bankrolled his brief stint as a Silicon Valley venture capitalist and United States senator. With Vance at Trump's side, Silicon Valley had one of their own in the White House, a tech venture capitalist one heartbeat away from the presidency.
0: Gil Duran joins us here in New York. He's the former opinion editor of the Sacramento Bee and editorial page editor at the San Francisco Examiner. He now publishes two newsletters, the Nerd Reich and Frame Lab. Welcome to Democracy Now! So let's start with the title, The Nerd Reich, Silicon Valley Fascism and the War on Democracy. Why'd you choose it?
2: Well, in 2024, I wrote a series for The New Republic about the extremist ideological beliefs coming out of Silicon Valley. And after I'd written a story that went really viral and got me under attack by one of these guys, someone reached out to me from the crypto world and said, you know, we've been calling these guys the Nerd Reich for years. And that blew my mind, and I saw that no one was really using that title, and so I rebranded my newsletter, which had some boring other name, as the Nerd Reich, and that became the main message of it. But I thought it was amazing that from within their own community, this was a label that was applied to them. People understood it was fascist and was echoing Nazism in nature.
0: But I want to just say, the billionaire tech bros, as they are known, another name for them, haven't always been the way they are now. In fact, when Trump was first coming into office, talk about how they have changed.
2: During the first Trump administration, we saw something called Tech Against Trump, where there were all these tech companies standing up to Trump, filing lawsuits, opposing his crackdowns in immigration. This time around, it's completely different.
0: He was removed from X.
2: Yeah, removed from X. Facebook banned him. Now we see the opposite happening. I think what happened is that Trump was able to tap into some undercurrents in Silicon Valley with his return to power. Billionaires had become radicalized by things like the Me Too movement, by Occupy, by the Black Lives Matter movement, and then by the pandemic. And so when Trump is able to return to power, they are now in a very different mentality. They've made billions and billions of more dollars. They're even more against taxes and government, even though government is generally the basis for many of their fortunes. And so now we see a complete alignment behind Trump. In fact, Trump is being funded and supported by Silicon Valley. He wouldn't be able to do the things he's doing without the billions of dollars he's raking in open crypto corruption.
1: You know, in the epigraph to your book, you quote Peter Thiel from 2010. So in a way, they've changed, but this also goes back and has a longer history. And the end of that quote is, technology is this incredible alternative to politics. Can you talk about what he meant by that and what that means in terms of the kind of influence Peter Thiel has?
0: And who he is. Yeah.
2: Some billionaires appear to have changed, but Peter Thiel hasn't really changed. He's been right-wing for a very long time. Peter Thiel was born in Germany, came to the United States as a child, went to Stanford, became a lawyer, studied philosophy, and then got very lucky to be in Silicon Valley in the late 1990s as things were about to take off. In 1997, he read a book called The Sovereign Individual, which predicted that in the 21st century, technology would overthrow democracy, specifically something called cybercurrency, or what we would today call crypto, which would undermine government authority, and advanced automation, which we would call AI, which would collapse the economy by destroying most jobs and concentrating wealth in the hands of a savvy few that were called the sovereign individual. And Peter Thiel has credited this crazy book with being the inspiration for PayPal, which he says was an effort to get ahead of this digital currency. It didn't quite work out that way, but it made him a billionaire. Eventually, because it provided the basis for his fortune, and he's been able to use his money to grow this influential cult of right-wing ideas in Silicon Valley, which, by the way, they were always there, this libertarian, it was called, vibe, coming out of Silicon Valley in the 80s and the 90s. There were a handful of writers who wrote about it then, but what we've learned is these guys were never libertarians. They just wanted to be in charge of the government. They weren't against the government unless they don't get to be the government. So now that they are the government, we see with their true face, they're fascists and they're authoritarians.
1: You know, you tell the story in the book, a remarkable story of a group of these billionaire tech bros. It's not just Peter Thiel, it's several other men. Can you talk about some of these other characters that you talk about? And what is their crusade against democracy?
2: They have this idea, largely stemming from this Sovereign Individual book, that technology means democracy is an obsolete software system, that the United States is an obsolete country, that it won't survive the 21st century. And I want to say, I know this sounds crazy to people, but much of my book is told in the words of these men, from in podcasts, in interviews, and long essays they write about it. And their problem with democracy is that they don't get to have all the power.
1: So you didn't have to get secret documents. I mean, you have some remarkable statements in this book. You have Balaji Srinivasan and also Curtis Yarvin. And Curtis Yarvin, I believe, talking about, in an early blog post perhaps, talking about San Francisco and what to do with the poor.
2: Yeah, so this idea is that they've got, some call it the network state. Curtis Yarvin called it patchworks. Part of their apocalyptic vision for the future is that the country will be broken up. It will no longer be one country. It'll be broken up into these sort of corporate zones or fiefdoms called patchworks or network states. And the new governing structure will be these autocratic, dictator-like corporations that will have total power over their citizens. Yarvin wrote that they could even turn unproductive people into biodiesel to fuel city buses. But he said he was just kidding about that, but that what we really need for the poor is a humane alternative to genocide. So these are the kinds of ideas you see. And what's disturbing is that Balaji Srinivasan, another Peter Thiel protege, because Curtis Yarvin is funded by Peter Thiel, that's the only reason anyone's ever heard of him, goes on to create this idea called the network state, which is a more startup-friendly version of this, that corporations and billionaires should fund their own cities and countries. And we're seeing that grow.
0: Let's go to Curtis Yarvin in his own words at the Institute of Art and Ideas, where he explained why he supports monarchical system of government.
3: Let's debunk this concept of liberal democracy. There's actually no such thing. Democracy in today's world just means a good or a legitimate government. It means a claim to a legitimate government. Just because you call yourself a democracy doesn't mean anything. North Korea calls itself the DPRK, Democratic People's Republic of Korea. That is three euphemisms for democracy, one place name, and it's a monarchy. Anything that works is a monarchy. So, for example, if you take your iPhone and you look at the box that your iPhone comes in, it says, designed by Apple in California, manufactured in China. So that is two monarchies. Apple has a CEO and China has a dictator. And one oligarchy, which is the government of California, which is, by the way, basically a single-party state. There are no longer competitive elections in California. So when you try to imagine the state of California in which I live, trying to build an iPhone or design an iPhone, the concept is ridiculous.
0: Let's go back to 2021 when J.D. Vance, then a candidate in Ohio for U.S. Senate, appeared on the conservative Jack Murphy Live podcast. Murphy asked Vance how to root out so-called wokeism from American institutions.
4: There's this guy, Curtis Yarvin, who's written about some of these things. And so one is to basically accept that this entire thing is going to fall in on itself, right? I tend to think that we should seize the institutions of the left and turn them against the left, right? We need like a de-bathification program, but like a de-wokeification program in the United States, right?
0: So that was J.D. Vance back in 2021. The latest news is out of the Washington Post that President Donald Trump recently told donors in private that he wants to see his vice president, J.D. Vance, win the 2028 presidential election, a sign that he's open to publicly backing J.D. Vance. There's been this kind of war between J.D. Vance and Marco Rubio, the Secretary of State. But talk about the significance of this. And as you said, J.D. Vance being a creation of Peter Thiel.
2: J.D. Vance is a dangerous extremist who embraces a set of ideas that should put a chill down the spine of every American. He went on in that interview to say that Donald Trump would likely win the 2024 election, and that when he did, he should purge the federal government, just like Yarvin had recommended. And in fact, he should defy the courts and the law and challenged the Supreme Court justices to force him to follow their dictates. It's pretty amazing that you have a man on the political stage in the White House, a heartbeat away from the presidency, who has espoused such radically anti-American ideas. And I think people need to understand the degree to which he is so closely related to Peter Thiel. We wouldn't have a J.D. Vance without a Peter Thiel. Peter Thiel is even the reason that J.D. Vance converted to Catholicism. He's the reason J.D. Vance became a venture capitalist and a millionaire.
0: How did they hook up?
2: Peter Thiel likes to go around speaking to schools and graduate schools. And in 2011, he went to Yale Law School and gave a speech. And J.D. Vance said it was one of the most significant moments of his life and that Peter Thiel was one of the most intelligent people he'd ever heard. And basically, that speech convinced him to not be a lawyer and instead to become a venture capitalist. And at every step of J.D. Vance's life since then, it has been Peter Thiel who has made him who he is, who has essentially created him whole cloth.
1: And it's not just J.D. Vance, right? I mean, it's Bloomberg, I think, reported that 16 people connected to Thiel are in the Trump administration. Can you talk about, you know, what kind of effect this has had in terms of policies? Like, you know, when we hear these ideas, they sound a little outlandish, to say the least. It's hard to see them being translated into policy. But then what we've been living over the past 2 years, you're seeing a lot of this coming to fruition. So can you talk about, you know, DOGE, for example, or the, you know, mass layoffs at federal jobs, what happened to USAID, and where those ideas came from?
2: The main argument of Curtis Yarvin for a long time has been that a president should act as a dictator. And one of the ways to cement this dictator's power is to purge the federal government of anyone who is unwilling to follow the orders of the dictator, basically to destroy the civil service. In addition, this is 15, almost 20 years ago, he recommended that the United States pretty much destroy its diplomatic standing in the world and eliminate international aid programs. We saw all of that happen during DOGE. In fact, Yarvin had updated his idea to say that it should be a CEO who the president should install as a dictator to run rampant over the federal government. And DOGE was an almost perfect expression of that. So these ideas that
1: and
2: used to be...
1: what did Curtis call it? Rage?
2: He called it RAGE, Retire All Government Employees. So even the four-letter all-caps acronym is an echo of Yarvin. And these are ideas that were on an anonymous, weird blog, marginal in Silicon Valley 15 years ago, and have now become policy under the Trump administration. Because when you're a billionaire, you have the power to impose these crazy ideas on everyone else, and that's what's happening. Peter Thiel's entire inner circle has infiltrated government at the same time that the Trump family is now becoming tech venture capitalists and crypto cartel moguls. There's this joining of forces. The corporate is becoming the state, and both of it's combined with apocalyptic religious movements, and that is the heart of fascism.
0: Where does Elon Musk fit into this picture?
2: Elon Musk and Peter Thiel go way back to PayPal. They started it together. They've had some tensions. The so-called PayPal Mafia. But you'll note that Peter Thiel's considered the godfather of the PayPal Mafia, even though Elon Musk is the wealthiest man in the world. Musk is certainly aware of these ideas. And when he was thinking of starting his own political party after he left DOGE, he consulted with Curtis Yarvin about how to do that and what the party should say. So here's Yarvin, who knows nothing about anything, but he's considered a genius by these billionaires, largely because he tells them what they want to hear. So Elon Musk is clearly radicalized, is clearly open to these ideas. I'm not sure that he reads a lot about these things as much as he just believes the basic idea behind this, which is that wealthy white technologists should be the ruler of the world and then the galaxy and the universe. This is the cosmology coming out of Silicon Valley these days.
0: Where do women and people of color fit into this picture?
2: At the bottom of the hierarchy, if they exist at all. Look at what's happening with the USAID cuts. A targeted hit delivered against the poorest people in the world by the richest man in the world, with millions of people projected to die. These billionaires who promise abundance because of AI, well, we already have abundance, and we're not sharing it. Look at what they're doing to the poorest people today. And if you listen to the apocalyptic visions that AI will kill all jobs and transform everything, they say that, well, don't worry, everyone will get a share of the extreme universal wealth that's created. But that's not what we're seeing today, and we can't really believe that when they say that. Fascism is about imposing a hierarchy, a moral order, and white, wealthy Western men are at the top of that moral order in fascism.
0: Gil Duran is author of The Nerd Reich, Silicon Valley Fascism and the War on Democracy. If you have time, we're going to do part two of this discussion, and then we're going to post it online at democracynow.org. Again, the book, The Nerd Reich. I'll be speaking after the screening of Steal the Story, Please in Middlebury, Vermont on August 28th. Check our website at democracynow.org. I'm Amy Goodman with Anjali Comment.
5: I'm Dr. Anthony Lizowitz, and this is Climate Connections. Cornfields in Iowa may be far away from oyster reefs in the Gulf of Mexico, but they're connected by the Mississippi River and the pollution it carries. On farms across the vast watershed, fertilizer runs off of fields into waterways that feed the Gulf. Nitrogen from that fertilizer builds up in the water and causes algal blooms that deplete the oxygen available for oysters, fish, and other species.
6: The Gulf is known to have dead zones because the dissolved oxygen levels are so low.
5: Maya Trotz at the University of South Florida says the problem is increasingly urgent in the Gulf and elsewhere as climate change causes more extreme rain.
6: You have a lot of fertilizer runoff getting into your water bodies.
5: So she and other researchers formed a group called Blue Gap to educate people about the problem and ways to solve it. 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
6: The problem is big, but the problem is solvable.
5: Climate Connections is produced by the Yale Center for Environmental Communication. 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
8: Marlena Dietrich. In America, sex is an obsession. In other parts of the world, it is a fact.

0: Welcome to this edition of When the Biomass Hits the Wind Turbine, a discussion of sustainable living and what that means to you and me. I'm Jay Warmke.
1: And I'm Annie Warmke.
0: That's right. And today we're going to talk about preppers, or you can have my can of beans when you pry it from my cold, dead hands. Okay, there we go. That sort of sums it all up.
1: Hey, beans
0: in
1: can
0: my
1: hurt
0: mind.
1: You pretty bad if you throw it at somebody and hit them in the right spot.
0: I know. Okay, so I know when I was telling you, Annie, that we're going to talk about preppers today, you're like, oh, be careful. Like this is something, a topic to be feared. Which I reckon it probably is, but let's talk about it. Let's talk about preppers. Okay, and part of it is, of course, here at Blue Rock Station, we're a sustainability center trying to live lightly on the land.
1: Be resilient,
0: have our stuff. And a lot of folks who come here or have come in the past when we let people come here, we're preppers. I mean, they were kind of going, you know, are you going to survive the zombie apocalypse?
1: No, I don't care if they're preppers. I just don't want to be classified as a prepper or a survivalist or any of that stuff. Because I'm just living my life in a way that feels like I ought to be more responsible. And I don't want to be driven by conspiracy theories or silly tales of, you know, I feel like right now is scary enough.
0: Yeah. Okay. So I think you sort of hit on part of what I found when I was doing some of the research. Well, first off, let's define the terms, right? They're preppers.
1: You always say that's a terrible way to start.
0: I know, define your terms. So preppers, basically, at its core, is just making preparations for possible catastrophic disasters or emergencies, usually involving stockpiling food, ammunition, and other supplies. So that's kind of the definition. Now,
1: but wait, what's a catastrophic event?
0: Well, we'll talk about that. Yeah. It can be natural. It can be man-made.
1: Or your mom, your mother-in-law showing up.
0: Yeah. That, oh my gosh. If that happened today, it'd truly be the zombie apocalypse. So, all right. So anyway, then there's a difference between survivalists and preppers. And I think the term, and you get, you know, it's funny how different groups, they get their hackles up over different things. Because the preppers are like, we don't want to be classified with those survivalists, you know, splitters, you know. Anyway.
1: Splitters?
0: Yeah, that's a Life of Brian reference. So, anyway, so these are typically like the anti-government.
1: The survivalists?
0: Yeah, the gun-toting, the dress in camouflage, let's live in bunkers under the ground kind of thing. And a prepper really could be classified as simply as, let's have an emergency first aid kit ready. Let's talk about, you know, if there's a hurricane, how will we get through the next couple of days? That could be considered a prepper, which seems very reasonable to me.
1: What does prepper mean?
0: It means preparing.
1: So
0: preparing.
1: It's slang.
0: Yeah, it's a slang term for people who are making it a habit of trying to prepare for disaster.
1: Didn't that sort of, I mean, people have been doing that every generation, the back to landers back in the 70s, but they didn't call it that, or the people who had nuclear fallout shelters. But this came about, didn't it, as a result of the millennial change coming, not millennial, but the change between the centuries.
0: Yeah.
1: People started freaking out saying it, you know, different things had predicted was going to be the end of the world, and so we better get prepared, and that's where the prepper thing
0: came. I think the term, I'm not quite sure when the term prepper came about or became widely used, but as you say, back in our early childhood,
1: before there was dirt.
0: Of course, the Cold War era, people were putting fallout shelters in their backyards and stocking them with tins of salty crackers that are going to go bad in, you know, 6 months anyway. So it was kind of a joke then, but a serious joke. A lot of people were doing it.
1: I don't remember it being a joke. I mean, there were, we just saw the other day, we were walking somewhere and there was a sign that said fallout shelter and pointed to stairway down underneath like the basement. So I don't think it was, I don't remember it being funny, and I don't remember people making jokes. There may have been some cartoons in the newspaper about it, but it was taken very, very seriously because, you know, we were kids and we were taught to get under our desks. Like, what was that going to protect us from?
0: But yeah, the duck and cover.
1: Yes. There were drills to practice if something happened, if we were going to be bombed by Cuba or Russia or China or whomever. So this is different, though. This is not people worrying about being bombed. This
0: It could.
1: Thinking.
0: I mean, let's keep it in the same scenario. I think people's fears evolve as history evolves. You know, we had the Great Depression, and there were a lot of people who were traumatized by that.
1: Well, going then you hungry get into, and homeless and killing yourself, that's pretty bad.
0: Yeah, but then you get into the Cold War, and people are worried the world's going to come to an end. I remember as a kid thinking it's really sad that I'll never be an adult because the world will come to an end, because that's basically what was drummed into our heads. And then, as you alluded to, the Y2K thing came up, where, and you remember our next door neighbor here at Blue Rock Station, he built himself a little Y2K bunker, and he was going to survive the latest zombie apocalypse, and nobody seemed to quite have a feel for what that meant. All I kept hearing was the traffic lights would stop working, and the ATM machines would stop working, and your computers would stop working. And my response to that was, my computer hardly works anyway, and the ATM usually doesn't work when I go there, so how is this very different? So, of course, our next-door neighbor, John, built his zombie apocalypse bunker.
1: Then he bought a wife from Belarus,
0: yeah,
1: and it all didn't matter anymore.
0: And then
1: he moved to Atlanta,
0: and he's probably selling insurance or something like that.
1: No, he wanted to become a slumlord so he could make money from the feds underwriting the rent.
0: So then in the history of...
1: that's the truth.
0: Yeah, in zombie apocalypses, the next one was probably 9/11, right? The terrorists are going to get us. So now that became another wave of prepping. Then there was like anthrax scares, and I remember we were living in Europe at the time, and my friend Paolo kept saying, the government is telling us we have to stockpile plastic and duct tape to protect ourselves from chemical warfare. I guess we're supposed to put the duct tape over our mouth and our nose, you know, because how else are you going to protect? So it just shows how silly.
1: They were putting it on windows and doors. And
0: well,
1: stuff,
0: in
1: apparently.
0: Theory, but that's going to last about a minute. And it's like taking your shoes off before you get on an airplane. It's all tragedy theater.
1: Well, it's marketing. Because when people are fearful, they're easily manipulated and managed. And that is exactly what this whole purpose is. Back when we were all getting under our desks,
0: sure,
1: you know, creating this fear that the government was going to take care of us, which is actually a bold-faced lie from that point on anyway. And anyway, so the thing that I want
0: to
1: say...
0: Well, I haven't finished with the rounds of prepperness.
1: All right, I just want to... I got to say this, though. Right. I have to say it, is that this is completely lost on me.
0: Well,
1: it is completely
0: most of society's things are completely lost on you.
1: Yes,
0: and me.
1: That's true. Well, yeah, because you follow along.
0: I find myself baffled.
1: Yeah.
0: But.
1: So I'm not baffled because it seems like it's human nature to be unthinking and unprepared and thinking your mom's going to come along and take care of all of it.
0: Right.
1: So we don't grow up to be adults. We grow up to just emulate this childish behavior. And that's, to me, what this is. So if you're saying that every day of my life, I need to just be prepared for what I am facing in that day and what I need, that may sound sort of elitist, but that's what poor people do every day, or homeless people.
0: Well,
1: is they
0: got to
1: deal with it every day.
0: Some folks deal well. Well, let's talk a little bit about this because, you know, and I guess I should finish my thought that some of the other things that have raised interest are going to be after 9/11, it was sort of the collapse of 2008, the financial collapse. Then you get like Hurricane Katrina, which I think happened before that. And
1: about 2004.
0: Now, of course, COVID, and there's been, you know, other issues. So every time something like this comes up, the marketing folks come out and say, ooh, you know, the end of the world's coming. You need to stockpile. And shoot, after doing this research, I suspect I'm going to get like online ads for, you know, storing up all sorts of food and knives and
1: guns.
0: You always
1: get lots of guns. Ads already.
0: Yeah, they love me. So to me, a lot of this stuff is a lot like, you know, simple common sense. You carry a spare tire in your car in case you get a flat, but you don't obsess about it. You know, you should know how to change your tire. Certainly, you should know where these things are located. That's just sort of common sense. But you shouldn't make that the focus of your existence, that every time I get in the car, I need to be prepared to survive for 7 months in case I happen to get caught in a snowstorm in Florida. And, you know, you can create scenarios that are just silly.
1: The way people are driving lately, well, you better go prepared to be in an accident because they're either texting or high, I swear.
0: All right. So a lot of them talk about, okay, prepping. The things they focus on are food, you know, let's store enough food.
1: Oh, excuse me.
0: Yeah, the preppers or the survivalists will say, we need to store enough food to last 30 years, you know. Okay, well, first off, ain't it going to happen, right?
1: Well, I know this one guy that we knew, he had these big barrels, and they were full of wheat. Well, wheat can get rancid.
0: Well, it did get rancid. It was full of all sorts of weevils and bugs. And
1: well, then it's of no use.
0: It is. Of course it's of no use. And I'm
1: but
0: sure he
1: hauled
0: spent
1: it from one part of the country to the other, and then he hauled it to here, and now it's sitting in a garage where they just abandoned everything.
0: Yeah, it's just food for rats. So you get some silliness like that. Okay, canisters of food. I mean, the reality of food, water, all of those kind of things, no matter how much you've stockpiled, eventually you're going to run out. You need to figure out how to get an ongoing supply of food and water, you know, just like you have to do today. You know, we have to figure out how to deal with that. So another thing is power. You know, a lot of people, they get into the whole thing of the electrical grid's going to fail. You know, how am I going to deal with this kind of back to the pioneer days of survivalism when all of our creature comforts are no longer available to us? And we talk about that here at Blue Rock Station a bit, because not because we think there will be a prolonged zombie apocalypse, but because things fail, you know, and we should be able to figure out how do you get water if the electricity goes out, you know, just again, short term, medium term ways of responding to the inevitable hiccups in technology. But I knew a guy, he actually would take his computer and put it inside a Faraday cage every night in case there was an atomic blast.
1: What's a Faraday cage?
0: It's basically a wire or a metal enclosed container that will absorb electromagnetic pulses in the case of a nuclear attack so that your data is not wiped out on your computer. And my reaction was, you know, probably that's not going to be your first concern. When there is a nuclear blast over your house, is do I still have my address book? You know,
1: or I mean, am I on fire?
0: Yeah, I would say is my skin falling off?
1: Burn to crisp, be cracklins and chitlins.
0: Yeah,
1: dessert.
0: And then of course, shelter. Shelter is always an issue. But then the one that always gets a lot of attention is the guns, right? Oh, we need to go out and get lots of guns and lots of ammunition, and this is one of those things that I just have a hard time getting my head around, because there's always this Mad Max kind of attitude. There are going to be roaming hordes of people trying to steal my beans, you know, trying to steal my rice. They know I've got stuff and they're going to come and try and take it from me. And I mean, aside from a normal Friday night in a big city, I just don't see this stuff happening. You know, during the Great Depression, we didn't see Mad Max hordes of people going around robbing every farmhouse.
1: Well, we saw that people had some civility. I don't think we have that anymore. And we don't understand how to take care of ourselves. We don't understand how to be resilient. COVID-19 has repeatedly shown us that. It's showing us that right now. There's some kind of issue around gasoline, and then everybody's totally freaked out. Lines and lines of cars. So, you know, the thing is, we're just looking for something to be scared about.
0: Okay. Well, we'll address that, what we should do, after we take just a quick break here to let folks know you're listening to When the Biomass Hits the Wind Turbine with Jay and Annie Warmke. Reminding you once again, it is indeed the end of the world as we know it.
1: And thank God after this episode.
0: Thank God. Yeah, and it's not by the end of the world, not the zombie apocalypse end of the world, but the end of hopefully doing things as per normal. Because, I mean, I think some of this survivalist, some of this prepper stuff is just a response to say, you know, the things that didn't work in the past aren't working for me anymore. So I'm think everything's going to fall apart.
1: Yeah.
0: I think everything's going to collapse.
1: And I'm looking for a new way to feel like I got control over my life, which is also kind of goofy in a way because you don't. You know,
0: yeah.
1: You live in society. You have to do many times, like getting a vaccine, what's the best for the group, even if we don't agree. And so prepping, to me, is about that individual saying, I have the ability, which is not true, to be my own army, my own grocery store, my own insurance policy. And it's just not true because we are tribal people and we need each other and those others need us. Mm-hmm. And so to me, it's like ass backwards. This is not the way we get through any emergency. We've proven it from the beginning of time. Something goes wrong. The people who care about you need to show up. And yeah. Do something to help.
0: I think one of the things, like when you study military history and the like, is we always fight the last war. You know, we always use the weapons and the tactics that worked in the last war, but the next war is always different. And what we're going to find is no matter what you anticipate the next emergency will be, it will be different than the last emergency. And case in point, we talked with some of our interns before, saying, you know, listen, if there's ever a widespread issue out there, like the electrical grid goes down, or there is some sort of economic disruption that looks like it's going to be more than just temporary in length, why don't you come to Blue Rock Station? We've got places for you to stay, enough food for everybody. We'll get along just fine. We'll have our own little community here. And then, of course, what's the next thing that hits is COVID. And it turns out it's the interns who are the danger, right?
1: They want to come.
0: Yeah, they're saying, we want to come to Blue. And then we're saying, no, stay away, right?
1: Yes.
0: because there is no danger to you unless you come to me, you know? I mean, that's the issue. And so that was a disruption that we couldn't, well, we should have anticipated.
1: Well,
0: we
1: did talk about it. I want to say something more about the guns. So all these people, every time there's some kind of scare, as they would put it, people who are big on gun ownership would say it's a scare. They have these record number of gun sales.
0: Right.
1: And what they're saying is if I just have enough weapons, I can take on, if the army comes for me, if the vandals come for me, if the zombies come for me, and it's just not true. And I can prove it from science. So they've done lots of studies where they showed that if someone wasn't continuously being trained, and even if they were, they will not point a gun and shoot someone face to face. They won't do it.
0: Right. I think there's a lot of bravado
1: yes.
0: in this. But also, I keep going, you know what? I'm not going to kill someone because they want some beans and rice. You know, I'm not going to. If somebody comes to me and they're hungry, isn't the right thing to do to try and share? You know, I mean,
1: oh, you're being so Christian.
0: No, that's certainly not the case because those guys will shoot you.
1: So that's what these people also harbor is this belief in this one religion, this Christianity.
0: All right. Well,
1: no.
0: Now you're going to get me in trouble. Preppers are okay.
1: Because if that's what you profess, then you should be helping the widows and the orphans. That's what it says in the Bible.
0: Sure.
1: And you should be saying, how can I feed you? Because if you have enough to eat, then we're all going to be okay. The least of us have to be lifted up.
0: Right. And we talk a little bit about, you know, room in the life raft, right? If you've got a life raft, you're trying to deal with an emergency situation, our attitude is, okay, there's just so much room in the life raft. Unless you have skills to bring, resources to share and provide, why should I make room for you in the life raft?
1: Well,
0: dead weight.
1: But then the real problem here is that you don't always know. You know, many
0: sure.
1: people in my life, when I traveled abroad, I always tried to be respectful of the person who was doing the cleaning, who was doing the train conducting and everything, because I felt like they might be the most important person in my learning experience here in Russia or China or wherever, but also because if there's an emergency and they have interesting stories to tell. So they may have saved my life. So I got to be careful in how I evaluate, right. But I at least want to be able to agree on some things with the person if I'm going to have to sit in the life raft with them. And that's my bottom line, not so much the skill sets, but do you have the ability to have, a real conversation about things that are meaningful? Do you love your kids? Do you care about other people? Those are the things I want to know about. I don't want to dismiss everybody right off the get-go, but lots of people are good at telling you in the first 2 seconds who they are, and you can make a decision pretty swiftly sometimes.
0: Right. Well, I would say that one of the best preparations would be to make yourself worthy of being in the life raft. You know, that would be a good preparation.
1: Mean?
0: Well, let me give you some examples. I'll tell you what they often say the preparations for the zombie apocalypse should be.
1: The prepper, and
0: the survivalist. Okay. And usually these talk about creating a clandestine, something you don't know where it is, defensible retreat, having a bug out location.
1: Oh, you mean that nobody knows where it is but
0: yeah.
1: you.
0: Well, hopefully you know where it is, because otherwise it may be secure, but you're not there. And well, that's another thing I used to tell John when he was talking about building his apocalypse house, his Y2K house. And I kept saying, you know, when the apocalypse happens, you're going to be at Walmart. You know, you're not going to be in your house. So, you know, that's an issue. Well, they also talk about, you know, stockpiling food, water, clothing, seed, firewood, all this other stuff, which of course you're going to run out of, having a bug out bag, you know, like something you can grab and run with,
1: like with important papers,
0: whatever, just enough,
1: medicine.
0: Something you can carry, you know, a bug out bag. Some of them call it a good bag or a good kit, which stands for get out of Dodge, you know, and again, that may not be a bad idea if you're thinking about if my house is on fire and I need to get out. You know,
1: in a city that's been devastated by a bomb or a tornado or a hurricane, to get somewhere.
0: Sure. Let's say a hurricane or a tornado is warned it seems logical you'd be prepared that if I have to leave in a hurry.
1: Where those things happen, you really, sure. Just being smart, it's not about being a prepper. It's saying I may need to leave.
0: Well, okay. So I came up with a list. I came up with our own preparation. This is the official.
1: This is semi-official. I know. Try not to laugh.
0: It's only as official as me, right?
1: Okay,
0: the Blue Rock Station Prepper Guide, right? Preparation number one, be fit and healthy.
1: Okay, well, okay. They're going to have to start ahead of time.
0: Yeah, because, of course, if you got a broken leg, I don't care if you got a bug out, you're not going, you know? I mean,
1: if you have a belly that makes you weigh 500
0: If you can't
1: pounds.
0: Walk, I mean, if you yeah. literally can't walk. So that's an issue. Be willing to leave stuff behind. That's a big issue.
1: Well, determine what's important to live the next few days of your life.
0: A lot of the things I was reading, it's like, how can we live through the apocalypse in all the comforts we're used to having now? And I kept thinking,
1: people have campers. They can haul their stuff.
0: But there were some of these retreats that they were advertising that only start like at $1.5 million. These are like...
1: Dollars?
0: Yeah, they have like 18-hole golf courses. They have, you know, and this is the zombie apocalypse stuff.
1: We don't want to be uncomfortable, because that would be really awful.
0: Well, what cracked me up is some of these communities, these clandestine communities where people are paying $1.5 million to have their own little subterranean bunker and golf courses and massage tables and all this other stuff. And the headline in it, which really cracked me up, is said, civilization may end, but homeowners associations are forever. Because they were listing all the rules of these communities.
1: But where's the massage therapist going to live?
0: Anyway, another issue, this gets right to the point, be willing to be uncomfortable. That's something that a lot of people in our society simply are not willing to be uncomfortable. And if you're in an emergency, you're probably, by its very definition, going to be uncomfortable and deal with it. Well, when I made these rules, they seemed fairly common sense to me, but I also know that most people would have trouble with them. And let's just hold the image of your mother in mind when I'm making these rules, because she would fail most of these things.
1: I think my mom was really good at being uncomfortable. She just didn't want to be.
0: All right. Be willing to work and to learn. That's
1: okay,
0: a big
1: issue.
0: Okay,
1: well, that may be the deal breaker right there because right. I don't want to sacrifice anything okay. for my other life if I have to leave it.
0: Okay, then the other rule, pay attention.
1: Okay, that's a big one. Forget it. Most people have already failed.
0: Yeah, because things are happening. Pay attention. Yeah. Don't assume help is coming.
1: Well, there's the one you should have started with. Yeah. That's where the deal breaker is. It's just

0: that have been really good at the whole idea of preparation are the Mormons. And the Mormons actually, as part of their credo, has this kind of mindset of being prepared. And apparently there are like more than 100 resource distribution facilities throughout North America for the Mormon Church. Every family is cautioned to try and have a supply in case of adversity. I think they usually say about 6 months of food stored.
1: Gosh, you better have some money then too.
0: Yeah, well, and it was kind of interesting because I looked at their official church guidelines on this, and I thought they were pretty common sense. The emergency plan was identify likely disasters. Okay, that makes sense. Gather critical information, so understand what these things will be. Outline assignments and procedures. You know, all of this is just really good disaster preparedness or even project preparedness. Figure out how to communicate with each other during an emergency.
1: That's probably third on your list, should be third on your list. Yes.
0: And then they say avoid debt and live within your means. So that's one of the ways of
1: that's
0: being
1: so
0: prepared.
1: Un-American,
0: I know, right. I know. Gain an adequate education. Keep a reserve and learn first aid. So all right. So let's keep with that one. So anyway, so we're running to the end. You've been listening to When the Biomass Hits the Wind Turbine with Jay and Annie Warmke. We want to thank our always prepared Emmy Award winning producer, Adam Rich. And we want to thank you for spending just a little bit of time with us. And as your grandmother hopefully told you, the secret to a happy and sustainable life is
1: play nice with others, clean up your own mess.

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3: Welcome, friends, to another edition of Economic Update, a weekly program devoted to the economic dimensions of our lives and those of our children. I'm your host, Richard Wolff. Our updates today will cover a number of topics.

0: politics, particularly students in the United States, unions in the United States, and a particularly troublesome activity of our government, as though we didn't already have enough of those. And then it is my pleasure to invite you to stay with us for the second half, when we will be interviewing political science professor Wilmer Leon, talking about the development and growth of a socialism in America right now. Okay, let's jump right in. The Trump administration this last July issued new rules governing international students. They all add up to more evidence that we are turning to an economic nationalism in the United States, turning away from free trade, turning away from free movement of people and capital across national boundaries, moving away from markets that were actually in some sense free in order to control nearly everything. And the students are part of that, and they can teach us a lesson about it. First of all, the Department of Homeland Security is cracking down on students that stay, in their view, quote, too long. Now the F and the J visa holders get 4 years to stay here, and other, if they stay longer, they have to get special approval, and there's a clear indication that the Department of Homeland Security won't give it, or certainly won't give it easily. Then there are President Trump's suggestions of a $100,000 fee for HB1 visa holders, plus the OPT programs. I won't go into the details. They don't matter. They are all programs for international students, and both of them Mr. Trump wants to hit with a $100,000 fee if you want to stay in the United States after graduation. You can imagine who can afford and who can sustain that kind of a cost. And I want you to understand why this is an economic issue. In many colleges across America, as much as 20% of the student body are foreign students. And what you're doing here is telling them they are not wanted, they are not appreciated, and they will not be tolerated. And there's, of course, an important other issue here. Many of these visas were used by employers to get cheaper labor, to basically replace a high-paid American worker with a cheap import and to make more profit as a result. And there was no concern for the people who lost their jobs, American citizens who lost their jobs by this ploy, often made even worse by requiring the American to train the person coming in, who will then replace the American at a lower pay scale. The way to handle this is to say that can't happen, to make that an illegal act. You can bring people in, but you can't replace better paid Americans for hiring them. There are 1.4 million students on student visas in this country, not a small number. They are not eligible for scholarships, so they are bringing money into the United States because their governments or their parents are paying for it. This is an enormous turn against the rest of the world. Its impact will go beyond the people who can't afford these fees. It's a message to the whole world. We're not a growing economy anymore. We can't provide work for our people plus those who come for a better life. And so we're not doing it anymore. And we are shrinking while the rest of the world gains, from all of whom? The most ambitious young people learning to be skilled workers. This is short-term wisdom and long-term folly. And we ought to think about it. But a government that wants to present itself to the people as being tough on foreigners, you know, like with the immigrants, that's what this is about. Symbolism at a very high cost. I want to turn next to a bizarre reality of the current government. According to a story last April, on April 15th of this year, 2026, in the Wall Street Journal, white-collar enforcement recedes under Trump. I won't go into the details, but the story is that enforcing white-collar crime, that is, enforcing the prosecution of it, has dropped like a stone in the last 2 or 3 years. No surprise there. But what might be a little more surprising is that one kind of white-collar crime is being pursued. Whether it's genuine crime or simply more of the same symbolism, I'll leave to your judgment. But look who's getting investigated and who's suffering investigation. Sean Fain, the head of the largest union in the United States, or one of the largest, the United Auto Workers, famous for the successful strikes he led a couple of years ago against the big three auto companies, famous for his proposal that all unions arrange for their current contracts to end on the 30th of April, 2028, so that May Day of that year could be a general strike of the labor movement, which this country hasn't seen for many decades. He's being investigated. He's being worked on by the Department of Justice. Here are some of the others that the Department of Justice has singled out at a time when it is cutting back on white-collar crime. By the way, that's a polite term, white-collar crime, for the crime being done by businessmen and women in this country. Governor Gavin Newsom of California, the Southern Poverty Law Center, Act Blue, a major Democratic Party fundraising group. And so it looks like Sean Fain and the labor movement have come under the gun. But there's a second reason why they have come under the gun, since they haven't done much of anything, and certainly not in comparison to the kinds of crime white collars have produced in this country for decades. Well known, we make estimates. Sean Fain did the other things that caused him to be. On December 14th, 2 weeks after the UAW released a statement in which it took a position calling for an end to the Israeli war against Palestine, he got investigated even more intensely. Wow. He had interventions from the government urging him not to do that. And then there's the UAW at its most recent convention took a position being the first major union to divest itself from Israel bonds, not to buy bonds by lending money to Israel. Wow. This is extraordinary. And it gets him under the gun. Selective criminal enforcement is what we got. And we should all be aware of it. Mr. Fain's comments, I will read you his statement. This is what happens when you go against corporate America and their allies, and I'm not going to be intimidated or harassed out of serving our membership. Okay, pretty much a declaration of a war between the people running this government and the people running the major unions of this country, and that will have big economic effects. The third economic update for today that we have time for is taking us back to something I've commented on once before. This is the number of people sitting in boats in the Caribbean or in the Pacific Ocean on its border with Latin America who have been summarily executed by the United States military on order from Trump and Hegseth. The number of those killed is now over 200. I had earlier reported to you when they were much fewer. These people are referred to by Secretary Hegseth or President Trump, or both of them, as quote-unquote narco-terrorists and therefore part of the war on drugs. As you can see, most of you, my hair is white, and you understand I've been around a long time. The entirety of my life, from my birth in Ohio many years ago, I have heard about, in school, from the mass media, from my elected officials, about the war on drugs. That war is as old as I am. And I know, as a citizen of New York City, that I can get the exact same drugs that were available 50, 70, 30, and 20 years ago today. In other words, the war on drugs is a war that has been lost. But don't take my word for it. We have a recent statement by the Drug Enforcement Agency. That's an agency led by Mr. Trump as our president, that says there's been no effect on cocaine imports into the United States despite the summary execution of the people in those boats. So let me remind you what's at stake here. 200-plus people killed. What's their crime? Well, we don't know. They weren't given a lawyer. They didn't appear in a court. They didn't confront their accusers, and they didn't get a jury and a judge to make a decision. Had they gone through, had they been given those legal rights, we don't know whether they would have been guilty or not. But you might want to think about the following fact. Had they been given those rights, had they been found guilty, they would have been given a prison sentence, because drug running, drug dealing, is not a capital crime in the United States. We don't kill people for that. But our leaders kill people without a trial, without a jury. Why would you do that? Before Mr. Trump, we had a Coast Guard and a Navy that would board ships suspected of doing things like that. They would then be brought to trial, and if they were found guilty, punished. Ratcheting it up to what are called extrajudicial executions, no trial, no nothing. That's the behavior of people who want to impress the whole world that they don't follow the rules, they don't need to, they don't have to be obliged to follow even the laws of their own country that they are claiming to protect. It is a scandal that should be recognized as such. We've come to the end of the first half of today's program. Please stay with us. We have a really interesting interview with Dr. Wilmer Leon in the second half. Welcome back, friends, to the second half of today's Economic Update. I'm very happy to bring to our microphones and our cameras Dr. Wilmer J. Leon III, who hosts a remarkable podcast called Inside the Issues with Wilmer Leon on Sirius XM Radio, Channel 126. He is a political scientist who concentrates on black politics, American government, and public policy. For 11 years, he taught political science at Howard University in Washington, D.C. He teaches now at Morgan State University in Baltimore, Maryland. In addition, Dr. Leon is a nationally broadcast radio talk show host who appears on news programs as a commentator, literally, globally, around the world. So first of all, welcome, Dr. Leon, to this program.
1: It's an honor. It's a pleasure. Thank you so much for the invitation.
0: All right. I want your wisdom, and I think our audience will be very interested, as they already are, in the phenomena of the DSA, of the Democratic Socialists of America. And let me ask you kind of a big question right at the beginning. Do the recent victories, and I'm not here talking just about Ocasio-Cortez and not even just about Zoran Mamdani in New York City, but the people that Mamdani endorsed and Ocasio endorsed, who are popping up all over the United States, does this represent a significant change in your mind in American politics?
1: That's a great question, because I've heard this issue framed in that manner on a number of programs, and I don't believe that the recent victories of those who have aligned themselves with some of the principles of the Democratic Socialists marks a significant change in U.S. politics. I believe the victories demonstrate what I believe Otto von Bismarck called politics as the art of the possible. And this, to me, is what has so many Democrats shaking in their boots. I think what now a lot of people are coming to understand is that substantive change can actually happen. But we know, what is the third law of motion? To every action, there's an equal and opposite reaction. And so there's a great pushback that I think we're experiencing as it relates to the successes that we've seen in Washington, D.C., in New York, and in Colorado. I mean, look at the issues that the Democratic Socialist candidates focused on. Dissatisfaction with the status quo, anger with over Israel, is the Israelis' treatment of the Palestinians, concerns, huge concerns about the growing affordability crisis. Very simple, what they call kitchen table issues, which the Democratic Party has told us many times that they are standing behind and supporting, but for some reason, substantive change has yet to be realized. So I think another element of this is that the Democratic Socialists heavily have relied on grassroots fundraising, using small dollar amount contributions from a large number of constituents, along with public campaign matching funds. So there's a great possibility here, but I think the reality in terms of substantive change has yet to be realized.
0: All right. Here's a way of getting at it through another question. As a specialist in American politics, do you think that the terms socialist, the label socialist, or for that matter, communist, this used to be understood politically as a kiss of death. If you got stuck with that label, you know, whether it was valid or not, you were gonna suffer. It was a negative for you, whether true or not. Has that changed? Can we say that the term socialist, at least, is no longer playing that role that it played throughout the Cold War? And I, as a footnote, I noticed that Mr. Trump, in his more recent attacks on Mamdani, has had to go and call him a communist rather than a socialist, and that gave me the hint to pose this question to you.
1: I believe that, you know, in the 30s, in the 40s, in the 50s, that terminology, socialist and communist, that did disqualify not only candidates, but it even disqualified hardworking Americans from being able to find gainful employment. And that's one of the reasons why my most recent piece is entitled "It's the Message, Not the Messenger." Dr. Du Bois told us in 1956, he said, "There is but one evil party with two names. It will be elected despite all I can say or do." He said, "There is no third party." And he went on to say, "Anyone who advocates a third party will be called a communist." And to your point, that's exactly the playbook that President Trump turned to as the country started to realize a success with the platform presented by those that are aligning themselves with the Democratic Socialists. So now, you know, folks are looking at their bank accounts. They're looking at the grift from the Trump administration. They're looking at the price of tomatoes. And they're saying, look, I don't care what you call it. The reality is I'm suffering. Just as Lockheed Martin has received a almost $59 billion contract to expedite the production of the PAC-3 Patriot interceptor missiles. Almost $59 billion, and they're trying to cut my Social Security benefits. And so people are saying, make sense of this, because they're having trouble squaring this circle. And also, I believe that what is contributing to this greatly as well is the advent of social media. Because now with the advent of social media, it's becoming much harder for the mainstream to control the narrative as people are turning to alternative sources of media, such as this program, not only for information, but for incredible analysis. And so it's these elements and others that are making it much, much harder for that vitriolic rhetoric to really resonate with people, because they're trying to figure out, why am I paying so much for gas and why am I paying so much for a gallon of milk?
0: All right, another way to get at this, and this is very good, which you're giving me more material than I even had ready before. Do you think, from what you know about American politics, that the future is, I don't want to use, I'll use the word bright. In other words, the things that you got from W.E.B. Du Bois, and it was that article, by the way, that led me to ask you to come on the program. I thought it was extraordinarily insightful, both in what you had to say and helping us to bring back the wisdom of W.E.B. Du Bois on this, as on so many topics. But given what you just said, is it reasonable to assume that we're going to see more democratic socialists of one kind or another moving across the political landscape, responding to the very conditions you just mentioned?
1: Oh, I believe absolutely. Because one of the things that I think is very important for people to understand is, and one of the reasons why I wrote the piece, and in the piece I give a history of the development of those politics of democratic socialism. These things develop over time. One of the big mistakes I think that a lot of folks tend to make is they look at a current event or a current circumstance, even such as Donald Trump, and they believe that these things have developed in a vacuum, and they really don't understand the broader historical context in which most of these things develop and occur. So I say to folks all the time, Donald Trump isn't the causation, he's the culmination. We can go all the way back to Richard Nixon and through Ronald Reagan and through Bill Clinton and through Barack Obama to get to where we are today as it relates to Donald Trump. So when we look at the development of the politics of democratic socialism, I tell people, I tell the African folks in the African-American community all the time, Congressman Ronald Dellums from Oakland, California, was a democratic socialist. And this is back in the 70s. And then we can go to Bernie Sanders, and we can move forward from Senator Bernie Sanders as a democratic socialist. These things take time to develop. They take time to resonate. And what we're finding now is the politics that are being articulated by those in the Democratic Socialist Party, the realities of people's pocketbooks and the realities of these unending wars of choice, the X and Y axis are now crossing. And people are saying, enough of this. The mythology that of manifest destiny and the mythologies of America, the indispensable nation, those things are now being exposed as the myths that they've always been. And what I'm trying to get people to see in my piece, I'm not advocating that people turn to democratic socialism and become democratic socialists. What I'm saying is success breeds success, particularly within the African-American community. We need to look at what's happening right before our very eyes, and we need to be asking ourselves, is there a space for us here? Are there pages from this playbook that we can take and that we can apply to our circumstance, to our reality, because what we've been getting up to this point isn't working?
0: How optimistic are you that that can happen? In other words, that either in the African-American community or in the larger total population, they will be able to grow, notwithstanding the reaction that you know and you referred to earlier.
1: First of all, as a political scientist, I'm an optimist. I think I have to be. Otherwise, instead of me taking the time to write the piece and taking the time to sit and dialogue with you, I could be on the golf course. So I'm an optimist. What people need to understand is, most recently, this whole idea of the lesser of two evils is still evil. And that with the passage of the Citizens United case, we have to understand how much money is being dumped into our politics. Richie Torres received $1.6 million from AIPAC. Hakeem Jeffries, almost $900,000 from AIPAC. Gregory Meeks, $600,000 from AIPAC. When we start to understand the power that the corporate interests are holding over our politics, we then can start to bring about change.
0: So you are an optimist.
1: Always will be.
0: Well, I share that with you. I really do. And I think that there's more grounds for it now than I expected to see. You and I have been around for a while. We wondered about socialism. We thought that it would come here. It has been in this country before, that it would come back. We didn't expect, or I'll speak only for myself, I didn't expect I'd be around to see it, but I never really doubted that it would happen.
1: And well, so, you know, I would just quickly ask the question, what is the redistribution of wealth by cutting the tax system and benefiting the 1%? What is that other than socialism?
0: Yes. Dr. Wilmer Leon, thank you very, very much for
1: thank
0: your
1: you.
0: Time and for your expertise, and once again for writing that really important article on the wisdom of W.E.B. Du Bois and its relevance today.
1: Thank you.
0: And to my audience, get a hold of that article. If this subject interests you, you'll be glad you did. And I look forward, as always, to speaking with you again next week.
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3: They have neither the time, the training, nor the inclination for strategic thought. I can no longer sit back and allow communist infiltration, communist indoctrination, communist subversion, and the international communist conspiracy to sap and impurify all of our precious bodily fluids.
4: They regulated that only the women need to stay in a dormitory, which is actually inside a floor in a company. And they couldn't leave. They have to stay there every day. They couldn't leave outside.
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4: Whenever they're pregnant, well, they'll be immediately terminated, and they have to pay 1 month's salary as penalty and buy their own ticket home.
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